0: ever again. That's when he saw the old Beauchamp gas station building all boarded up and tumbling down. Next to it, there was a cage. And inside the cage, unbelievably, there was a tiger. A real-life, very large tiger pacing back and forth. He was orange and gold and so bright, it was like staring at the sun itself, angry and trapped in a cage. It was early morning, and it looked like it might rain. It had been raining every day for almost 2 weeks. The sky was gray, and the air was thick and still. Fog was hugging the ground. To Rob, it seemed as if the tiger was some magic trick rising out of the mist. He was so astounded at his discovery, so amazed, that he stood and stared. But only for a minute. He was afraid to look at the tiger for too long, afraid that the tiger would disappear. He stared, and then he turned and ran back into the woods toward the Kentucky Star. And the whole way home, while his brain doubted what he had seen, his heart beat out the truth to him. Tiger, tiger, tiger. That was what Rob thought about as he stood beneath the Kentucky Star sign and waited for the bus. The tiger. He did not think about the rash on his legs, the itchy red blisters that snaked their way into his shoes. His father said that it would be less likely to itch if he didn't think about it. And he did not think about his mother. He hadn't thought about her since the morning of the funeral, the morning he couldn't stop crying, the great heaving sobs that made his chest and stomach hurt. His father, watching him, standing beside him, had started to cry too. They were both dressed up in suits that day. His father's suit was too small, and when he slapped Rob to make him stop crying, he ripped a hole underneath the arm of his jacket. "There ain't no point in crying," his father had said afterward. "Crying ain't gonna bring her back." It had been 6 months since that day, 6 months since he and his father had moved from Jacksonville to Lister, and Rob had not cried since, not once. The final thing he did not think about that morning was getting onto the bus. He specifically did not think about Norton and Billy Threemonger, waiting for him like chained and starved guard dogs, eager to attack. Rob had a way of not thinking about things. He imagined himself as a suitcase that was too full, like the one he had packed when they left Jacksonville after the funeral. He made all his feelings go inside the suitcase. He stuffed them in tight and then sat on the suitcase and locked it shut. That was the way he not thought about things. Sometimes it was hard to keep the suitcase shut, but now he had something to put on top of it, the tiger. So, as he waited for the bus under the Kentucky Star sign, and as the first drops of rain fell from the sullen sky, Rob imagined the tiger on top of his suitcase, blinking his golden eyes, sitting proud and strong, unaffected by all the not-thoughts inside, straining to come out. Chapter 2. "Looky here," said Norton Threemonger as soon as Rob stepped onto the school bus. "It's the Kentucky Star. How's it feel to be a star?" Norton stood in the center of the aisle, blocking Rob's path. Rob shrugged. "Oh, he don't know," Norton called to his brother. "Hey, Billy, he don't know what it's like to be a star." Rob slipped past Norton. He walked all the way to the back of the bus and sat down in the last seat. "Hey," said Billy Threemonger, "you know what? This ain't Kentucky. This is Florida." He followed Rob and sat down right next to him. He pushed his face so close that Rob could smell his breath. Ooh, it was bad breath. It smelled metallic and rotten. "You ain't a Kentucky star," Billy said, his eyes glowing under the brim of his John Deere cap. "And you sure ain't a star here in Florida. You ain't a star nowhere." "Okay," said Rob. Billy shoved him hard. And then Norton came swaggering back and leaned over Billy and grabbed hold of Rob's hair with one hand and with the other hand ground his knuckles into Rob's scalp. Rob sat there and took it. If he fought back, it lasted longer. If he didn't fight back, sometimes they got bored and left him alone. They were the only three kids on the bus until it got into town, and Mr. Nelson, the driver, pretended like he didn't know what was going on. He drove, staring straight ahead, whistling songs that didn't have any melody. Rob was on his own, and he knew it. "He's got the creeping crud all over him," said Billy. He pointed at Rob's legs. "Look," he said to Norton. "Ain't it gross?" "Uh-huh," said Norton. He was concentrating on grinding his knuckles into Rob's head. It hurt, but Rob didn't cry. He never cried. He was a pro at not crying. He was the best not-crier in the world. It drove Norton and Billy Threemonger wild. And today, Rob had the extra power of the tiger. All he had to do was think about it, and he knew there was no way he would cry. Not ever. They were still out in the country, only halfway into town, when the bus lurched to a stop. This was such a surprising development, to have the bus stop halfway through its route, that Norton stopped grinding his knuckles into Rob's scalp, and Billy stopped punching Rob in the arm. "Hey, Mr. Nelson," Norton shouted. "What you doing?" "This ain't a stop, Mr. Nelson," Billy called out helpfully. But Mr. Nelson ignored them. He kept whistling his non-song as he swung open the bus door. And while Norton and Billy and Rob watched, open-mouthed and silent, a girl with yellow hair and a pink lacy dress walked up the steps and onto the bus. Chapter 3. Nobody wore pink lacy dresses to school. Nobody. Even Rob knew that. He held his breath as he watched the girl walk down the aisle of the bus. Here was somebody even stranger than he was. He was sure.
1: "Hey," Norton called. "This is a school bus."
0: "I know it," the girl said. Her voice was gravelly and deep, and the words sounded clipped and strange, like she was stamping each one of them out with a cookie cutter.
1: "You're all dressed up to go to a party," Billy said. "This ain't the party bus."
0: He elbowed Rob in the ribs.
1: "Ha!"
0: Norton laughed. He gave Rob a friendly thud on the head. The girl stood in the center of the aisle, swaying with the movement of the bus. She stared at them.
2: "It's not my fault you don't have good clothes," she said finally. She sat down and put her back to them.
1: "Hey," said Norton. "We're sorry. We didn't mean nothing. Hey," he said again. "What's your name?"
0: The girl turned and looked at them. She had a sharp nose and a sharp chin and black, black eyes.
2: "Sistine," she said.
1: "Sistine," hooted Billy. "What kind of stupid name is that?"
2: "Like the chapel," she said slowly, making each word clear and strong.
0: Rob stared at her, amazed.
2: "What are you looking at?" she said to him.
0: Rob shook his head.
1: "Yeah," said Norton.
0: He cuffed Rob on the ear.
1: "What are you staring at, disease boy? Come on," he said to Billy.
0: And together, they swaggered up the aisle of the bus and sat in the seat behind the new girl. They whispered things to her, but Rob couldn't hear what they were saying. He thought about the Sistine Chapel. He had seen a picture of it in a big art book that Mrs. Dupree kept on a small shelf behind her desk in the library. The pages of the book were slick and shiny, and each picture made Rob feel cool and sweet inside, like a drink of water on a hot day. Mrs. Dupree let Rob look at the book because he was quiet and good in the library. It was her reward to him. In the book, the picture from the ceiling of the Sistine Chapel showed God reaching out and touching Adam. It was like they were playing a game of tag, like God was making Adam it. It was a beautiful picture. Rob looked out the window at the gray rain and the gray sky and the gray highway. He thought about the tiger. He thought about God and Adam, and he thought about Sistine. He did not think about the rash. He did not think about his mother, and he did not think about Norton and Billy Threemonger. He kept the suitcase
2: closed. Chapter 4. Sistine was in Rob's 6th grade homeroom class. Mrs. Soames made her stand up and introduce herself. "My name," she said in her gravelly voice, "is Sistine Bailey." She stood at the front of the room in her pink dress, and all the kids stared at her with open mouths, as if she had just stepped off a spaceship from another planet. Rob looked down at his desk. He knew not to stare at her. He started working on a drawing of the tiger.
0: "Oh, what a lovely name," said Mrs. Soames.
1: "Thank you," said Sistine.
2: Patrice Wilkins, who sat in front of Rob, snorted and then giggled and then covered her mouth.
1: "I'm from Philadelphia, Pennsylvania," Sistine said, "home of the Liberty Bell, and I hate the South because the people in it are ignorant. And I'm not staying here in Lister. My father is coming to get me next week."
2: She looked around the room defiantly.
0: "Well," said Mrs. Soames, "thank you very much for introducing yourself, Sistine Bailey. You may take your seat before you put your foot in your mouth any farther."
2: The whole class laughed at that. Rob looked up just as Sistine sat down. She glared at him. Then she stuck her tongue out at him. "Him!" He shook his head and went back to his drawing. He sketched out the tiger, but what he wanted to do was whittle it in wood. His mother had shown him how to whittle, how to take a piece of wood and make it come alive. She taught him when she was sick. He sat on the edge of the bed and watched her tiny white hands closely.
1: "Don't jiggle that bed," his father said. "Your mama's in a lot of pain."
0: "He ain't hurting me, Robert," his mother said.
1: "Don't get all tired out with that wood," his father said.
0: "It's all right," his mother said. "I'm just teaching Rob some things I know."
2: But she said she didn't have to teach him much. His mother told him he already knew what to do. His hands knew, that's what she said.
0: "Rob," said the teacher, "I need you to go to the principal's office."
2: Rob didn't hear her. He was working on the tiger, trying to remember what his eyes looked like.
0: "Robert," Mrs. Soames said. "Robert Horton."
2: Rob looked up. Robert was his father's name. Robert was what his mother had called his father.
0: "Mr. Felmer wants to see you in his office. Do you understand?"
1: "Oh, yes, ma'am," said Rob.
2: He got up and took his picture of the tiger and folded it up and put it in the back pocket of his shorts. On his way out of the classroom, Jason Utmeyer tripped him and said, "See you later, retard." And Sistine looked up at him with her tiny black eyes. She shot him a look of pure hate.
3: Chapter 5.
2: The principal's office was small and dark and smelled like pipe tobacco. The secretary looked up at Rob when he walked in.
0: "Go right on back," she said, nodding her big blonde head of hair. "He's waiting for you."
1: "Rob," said Mr. Felmer when Rob stepped into his office.
0: "Yes, sir," said Rob.
1: "Well, have a seat," Mr. Felmer said, waving his hand as the orange plastic chair in front of his desk.
2: Rob sat down. Mr. Felmer cleared his throat. He patted the piece of hair that was combed over his bald head. He cleared his throat again.
1: "Rob, we're a bit worried," he finally said.
2: Rob nodded. This was how Mr. Felmer began all his talks with Rob. He was always worried. Worried that Rob did not interact with the other students, worried that he did not communicate, worried that he wasn't doing well in any way at school.
1: "It's about your legs. Yes, your legs. Have you been putting that medicine on them?"
0: "Yes, sir," said Rob.
2: He didn't look at Mr. Felmer. He stared instead at the paneled wall behind the principal's head. It was covered with an astonishing array of framed pieces of paper, certificates and diplomas and thank you letters.
1: "May I look?" asked Mr. Felmer.
2: He got up from his chair and came halfway around his desk and stared at Rob's legs.
1: "Well, sir," he said after a minute.
2: He went back behind his desk and sat down. He folded his hands together and cracked his knuckles. He cleared his throat.
0: All right, here's the situation, Rob. Some of the parents, I won't mention any names, are worried that what you got there might be contagious. Contagious meaning something that the other students could possibly catch.
2: Mr. Felmer cleared his throat again. He stared at Rob.
1: Tell me the truth, son, he said. Have you been using that medicine you told me about? The stuff that doctor in Jacksonville gave you. Have you been putting that on?
4: Yes, sir, said Rob.
1: Well, said Mr. Felmer, let me tell you what I think. Let me be up front and honest with you. I think it might be a good idea if we had you stay home for a few days. What we'll do is just give that old medicine more of a chance to kick in, let it start working its magic on you, and then we'll have you come back to school when your legs have cleared up. What do you think about that plan?
2: Rob stared down at his legs. He felt the picture of the tiger burning in his pocket. He concentrated on keeping his heart from singing out loud with joy.
4: Yes, sir, he said slowly. That would be all right.
1: That's right, said Mr. Felmer. I thought you would think it's a good plan. I'll tell you what I'll do. I'll just write your father, a note, and tell him what's what. He can give me a call if he wants. We can talk about it.
4: Yes, sir, said Rob again.
2: He kept his head down. He was afraid to look up. Mr. Felmer cleared his throat and scratched his head and adjusted his piece of hair, and then he started to write. When he was done, he handed the note to Rob. Rob took it, and when he was outside the principal's office, he folded the piece of paper up carefully and put it in his back pocket with the drawing of the tiger. And then, finally, he smiled. He smiled because he knew something Mr. Felmer did not know. He knew that his legs would never clear up. He was free. Chapter 6. Rob floated through the rest of the morning. He went to math class and civics and science, his heart light, buoyed by the knowledge that he would never have to come back. At lunch, he sat out on the benches in the breezeway. He did not go into the lunchroom. Norton and Billy Threemonger were there, and nothing had tasted good to him since his mother died, especially not the food at the school. It was worse than the food his father tried to cook. He sat on the bench and unfolded his drawing of the tiger, and his fingers itched to start making it in wood. He was sitting like that, swinging his legs, studying the drawing, when he heard shouting and the high-pitched buzz of excitement, like crickets, that the kids made when something was happening. He stayed where he was. In a minute, the faded red double doors of the lunchroom swung open, and Sistine Bailey came marching through them, her head held high. Behind her was a whole group of kids, and just when Sistine noticed Rob sitting there on the bench, one of the kids threw something at her. Rob couldn't tell what, but it hit her. Whatever it was.
1: Run, he wanted to yell at her. Hurry up and run.
2: But he didn't say anything. He knew better than to say anything. He just sat and stared at Sistine with his mouth open, and she stared back at him. Then she turned and walked back into the group of kids, like somebody walking into deep water. And suddenly she began swinging with her fists. She was kicking. She was twirling. Then the group of kids closed in around her, and she seemed to disappear. Rob stood up so that he could see her better. He caught sight of her pink dress. It looked all crumpled like a wadded-up tissue. He saw her arms still going like mad.
1: Hey!
2: He shouted, not meaning to.
1: Hey!
2: He shouted again, louder. He moved closer, the drawing of the tiger still in his hand.
1: "Leave her alone!" he shouted,
2: not believing that the words were coming from him. They heard him then and turned to him. It was quiet for a minute.
1: "Who you talking to?"
2: a big girl with black hair asked.
1: "Yeah,"
2: another girl said.
1: "Who do you think you're talking to?"
2: "Go away," Sistine muttered in her gravelly voice. But she didn't look at him. Her yellow hair was stuck to her forehead with sweat. The girl with the black hair pushed up close to him. She shoved him.
1: Leave her alone, Rob said again.
0: You're gonna make me? The black-haired girl said. They were all looking at him, waiting. Sistine was waiting too, waiting for him to do something. He looked down at the ground and saw what they had thrown at her. It was an apple. He stared at it for what seemed like a long time, and when he looked back up, they were all still waiting to see what he would do. And so he ran. And after a minute, he could tell that they were running after him. He didn't need to look back to see if they were there. He knew it. He knew the feeling of being chased. He dropped the picture of the tiger and ran full out, pumping his legs and arms hard. They were still behind him. A sudden thrill went through him when he realized that what he was doing was saving Sistine Bailey. Why he would try to save Sistine Bailey, why he would want to save somebody who hated him, he couldn't say. He just ran, and the bell rang before they caught him. He was late for his English class because he had to walk from the gym all the way to the front of the school. And he did not know where his drawing of the tiger was, but he still had Mr. Felmer's note in his back pocket, and that was all that truly mattered to him, the note that proved that he would never have to come back. Chapter 7. It turned out to be an extraordinary day in almost every possible way. It started with finding the tiger, and it ended with Sistine Bailey sitting down next to him on the bus on the way home from school. Her dress was torn and muddied. There was a scrape down her right arm, and her hair stuck out in 100 different directions. She sat down in the empty seat beside him and stared at him with her black eyes. "There isn't any place else to sit," she said to him. "This is the last empty seat." Rob shrugged. "It's not like I want to sit here," she said. "Okay," said Rob. He shrugged his shoulders again. He hoped that she wasn't going to thank him for saving her. "What's your name?" she demanded. "Rob Horton," he told her. "Well, let me tell you something, Rob Horton. You shouldn't run. That's what they want you to do. Run." Rob stared at her with his mouth open. She stared back. I hate it here, she said, looking away from him, her voice even deeper than before. "This is a stupid hick town with stupid hick teachers. Nobody in the whole school even knows what the Sistine Chapel is." "I know," said Rob. "I know what the Sistine Chapel is." Immediately he regretted saying it. It was his policy not to say things, but it was a policy he was having a hard time maintaining around Sistine. "I bet," Sistine sneered at him. "I bet you know." "It's a picture of God making the world," he said. Sistine stared at him hard. She narrowed her small eyes until they almost disappeared. "It's in Italy," said Rob. "The pictures are painted on the ceiling. They're frescoes." It was as if a magician had cast a spell over him. He opened his mouth and the words fell out, one on top of the other, like gold coins. He couldn't stop talking. "I don't got to go to school on account of my legs. I got a note that says so. Mr. Felmer, he's a principal. He says the parents are worried that what I got is contagious. That means the other kids could catch it." "I know what contagious means," Sistine said. She looked at his legs. And then she did something truly astounding. She closed her eyes and reached out her left hand and placed it on top of Rob's right leg. "Please let me catch it," she whispered. "You won't," said Rob, surprised at her hand, how small it was and how warm. It made him think for a minute of his mother's hand, tiny and soft. He stopped that thought. "It ain't contagious," he told her. "Please let me catch it," Sistine whispered again, ignoring him, keeping her hand on his leg. "Please let me catch it so I won't have to go to school." "It ain't a disease," said Rob. "It's just me." "Shut up," Sistine said. She sat up very straight, Her lips moved. The other kids shouted and screamed and laughed and called to each other, but the two of them sat apart from it all, as if their seat was an island in the sea of sweat and exhaust. Sistine opened her eyes. She took her hand away and rubbed it up and down both of her own legs. "You're crazy," Rob told her. "Where do you live?" Sistine asked, still rubbing her hand over her legs. "In the motel in the Kentucky Star."
1: "You live in a motel?" she said, looking up at him.
0: "It ain't permanent," he told her. "It's just until we get back on our feet." Sistine stared at him.
1: "I'll bring you your homework," she said. "I'll bring it to you at the motel."
0: "I don't want my homework," he told her.
1: "So?" said Sistine.
0: By then, Norton and Billy Three Munger had spotted them sitting together, and they were moving in. Rob was relieved when the first thump came to the back of his head, because it meant that he wouldn't have to talk to Sistine anymore. It meant that he wouldn't end up saying too much, telling her how important things like his mother or the tiger. He was glad, almost, that Billy and Norton were there to beat him into silence. Well, that's all the time we have today for the book. We will start with Chapter 8 next time. If you have questions or comments about what we're doing, please let us know at 312-447-3439. 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

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The fact is, we all need each other, and by uniting our efforts, we can

0: Greetings, everyone. 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We have a very special treat for you today. We are approaching the 34th annual Gospel Musical Festival, and to help us introduce everything that's going on and highlight their own talent, we have with us today the Bornay family, a music group including five sisters, three brothers, and their mother. This family of singers, songwriters, and instrumentalists have been performing together as a family for many years all over Chicagoland and throughout the Midwest. Welcome, family.
1: Thank you for having us.
2: Thanks so much.
0: Please introduce yourselves.
1: So, I am Paul, and
3: I'm Catherine. I'm third oldest.
4: I'm Christina. I'm the second oldest.
1: And I am the fourth oldest, so we're right in a row right here.
0: Okay.
1: Two, three, and four.
0: Okay. So, who are we missing today?
1: Oh, so today we are missing five others. So our oldest sister, Elizabeth, and then Timothy, Rebecca, Aaron, and John, and then our mother, Lisa.
0: Okay. So how long have you guys been performing as a group?
1: Well, as a group.
4: It's interesting. We've always kind of sung together just as a family. It was one of those things that, you know, just around the house, music was just such a huge part of just our everyday upbringing. And we would have huge dance parties. We still do. We would just turn music on and just like sing at the top of our lungs. And so it kind of started with our parents, you know, at church. They sang together as a couple. And then as we got older, my sister Elizabeth and Catherine and I all decided that we were like, we're going to be a girl group. Because there were all these really great sister groups and sibling groups. And so we were like, we're going to be a girl band. And so we would sing together, and that kind of started. And then Paul got older and he says, I want to sing with you guys too. And so it just was kind of,
3: our first four, our first quartet was The Call.
4: Yes. The Call, which is a song by a group called Anointed. And yeah, we had hand motions and movements for it and everything. It was pretty cool.
0: But how old were you then?
3: Oh, wow.
4: Oh,
3: I think I was 14.
4: Yeah, nice. Which means I was like 18 or 19.
1: So that makes 10. Me like, about 10.
3: So I was about 15 then.
4: Yeah.
3: Christina was 19. Elizabeth was in her early 20s.
4: Yeah.
0: Wow. Okay. Yeah. So and I understand soloists, duets,
3: yes,
0: trios, and quartets before you actually formed the family group of nine.
4: Yes. Yeah. Yeah.
3: And I think that happened with Christmas.
4: Yeah.
3: Around Christmas, we all would, no matter what, how old you were, you weren't ready to be on stage, but you could carol. So we all went caroling as a family,
4: Yeah. Even
3: the babies. And we were also homeschooled at a certain point. So my mother would say, oh, we need to have a Christmas musical for the students who she was homeschooling. And so we'd call all our friends and family and put on these little musicals that she would write for us. Yeah. And I think that's really where the family group kind of got started, around the holidays. And we would sing, Christmas carols.
1: Right. I remember being like 4 years old and like up to my dad's knee, and my younger siblings maybe a year old, but being held on stage and all singing Silent Night. And
0: oh, wow.
1: Like that.
4: Yeah.
1: So, but yeah, and then we would start to travel, especially my sister Christina, as a soloist and a speaker, along with my mother. And one of those times is when we were saying, well, since she's going to be there performing, why don't we all join in? And so that was like, I believe, around 10 years or so ago when we first all like sang as the full nine of us group a song that we still like to perform today called Shine On Us by Phillips Craig and Dean, which is one of our kind of anthems for our family. So,
0: well, give us a line or two so our audience won't be left guessing what we're missing.

0: Absolutely beautiful. Thank you. Thank you. I know you weren't prepared for that.
1: It's got a bit of a rocky start there.
2: I was like, where is Paul going to go?
1: Which army do we go to? Yes.
0: Well, was it competitive when you got started as a group together? I mean, were the younger ones saying, we can do this better than you old guys?
1: No. No, I don't think so. To this day, there are just moments when you have to say, come on!
3: Yeah.
1: Are we going to do it or not? And they're like, yes, okay, this is what we want. You know, so...
2: Yeah.
1: I don't know. And that's why we kind of postponed doing an album or like really pursuing being we were professional, but you know, like
3: a career
1: as a musical group because they were so young. And so it was like, right now, are we coercing them into doing this or do they really want to?
2: Yeah.
1: You know,
2: okay.
1: Can't be sure with your impressionable, you know, younger siblings. Cause of course you want to live up to the olders and do what everyone's doing. And so it's now that John, our youngest, is 18 and he's, you know, a grown man. And so it's like 19. Yes. Mm-hmm. But at 18 is when, we said, okay, so now we're all adults. Mm-hmm. Is this what we want to do as a career? Do we want to continue this unit as a family and minister and move forward? And everybody said yes. So
0: beautiful.
1: Right after that, you know, we were approached by an organization that's actually underwriting our new album.
2: Yeah.
1: And so it's really cool, and it's a wonderful opportunity.
2: Yeah.
0: Well, tell us about the album. What should we expect?
3: So it's a mixture of a lot of our original songs and then some hymns and different things thrown in. A lot of the arrangements are by Catherine here. She is our
4: all of them
3: musical extraordinaire. She's the one who arranges all of our pieces and different things like that. So, a lot of acoustic or a cappella pieces is what we have mainly done. We do sometimes bring out the whole family band. We play multiple different instruments and stuff like that. But for the album, for this first album, it's mainly guitar or just our voices.
2: Yeah.
3: So that is what to
0: with
3: expect.
0: A lot of nice harmony.
2: Yeah. We wanted to just kind of keep it pared down because when it's all said and done, like that's just kind of the way that we sort of sing around the house. At the very first concert that we did, we called it Welcome to Our Home. Mm-hmm. And people say all the time, you know, to us, you know, I want to be an honorary Bornay and I want to come and sit around with you all and sing music. And so for this first album, we really just kind of wanted to focus on that kind of feeling, you know, of what does it mean to just be gathered around the table with us, gathered around the piano, a couple guitars, and just have this really, you know, kind of important musical experience. You know, it's an album that really focuses on love and, you know, what that love looks like and what it means and how we exemplify it on a regular basis. You know, what it means to show and to give love on a regular all the time. Because I think sometimes when it comes to family, oftentimes we say that it's with the people closest to us that we can kind of let our hair hang down, right? But I think we forget that it's the folks who are closest to you who you should treat with the most deference, right? I can bite my tongue for a stranger, but I won't bite my tongue for the person I say I love the most. It just feels weird. And so you know, what we hope that we're able to convey through song and through our everyday lives is what it means to show that kind of difference that I would have for a total stranger to the people who are closest to me. And not to say you don't want to have that kind of same kind of, you know, difference to a stranger, but to never feel like there are people who you should just let your wrath just like flow out on. Mm-hmm. But always
0: they'll accept everything.
2: Exactly.
0: It's unconditional.
2: Exactly. And unconditional doesn't mean that I should be that I should in some way too have no type of conditions in terms of the way in which I behave, right? We have these expectations of other people that they're going to just, you know, always accept everything, yet we don't treat them with the same type of reverence and acceptance too. So I think that was, I mean, I don't know if that, I mean, I know that to a certain degree, that was a lot of the things that were sort of part of the creation of this kind of pared down album, because people were like, you know, are you going to bring out all the instruments? And in the end, we kept it really simple.
1: Yeah. And the space we recorded in is an auditorium that's in the home. It's an incredible space. It's in the home of our benefactors for the album. Mm-hmm. And so they have this, you know, they've recreated a St. Louis theater in their home.
0: Wow.
1: Yes. And so the acoustics are

0: just beautiful. And once you pile in a bunch of accompaniment in that space, yeah. then it would just be kind of overwhelming. And so to just have the beauty of the voices and, you know, a simple guitar accompanying, mm-hmm. then it, I think it also respects the space that yeah. we're in as well.
1: And just the space itself, thankfully, too. So if you ever are in that area, happen to be in the Barrington Hills area, it's a museum. So it's a museum to musical instruments at the Sanfilippo's home. And so, you know, if you have a chance to, I definitely suggest yeah. get out there to see it. It is like thousands upon thousands of just mechanical instruments. Musical instruments. Yeah. And it is open to the public. And they do tours. They have a lot of really great space. And so it's really mm-hmm. awesome.
2: Well, give us information of how we can find out more about you.
3: Oh. Well, that would be either on our website, which is www.bournecrown.com, spelled BourneCrown.com. And also on our Facebook page, which is where we mostly like update our events and different things like that, which is facebook.com/TheBournes, TheBournes.
2: Okay. Well, you have a very important engagement yes. representing the city of Chicago coming up in just a few days. Yes. What is that? Give us a little background of what is going on here in the great city of Chicago.
1: Yeah, so we are going to be a part of the 34th Annual Chicago Gospel Music Festival. Yeah, I know, right? which will
0: so
1: be
0: excited.
1: I know, it's super, super cool. It'll be held at the Cultural Center, which is located at, it's
0: Millennium and Randolph.
1: Yes, thank you.
0: I mean, sorry. Michigan and Randolph.
1: Michigan. yeah.
2: But we all know it as Millennium Park.
1: Yeah. Right, Michigan and Randolph, and then also at the Millennium Park as well. So we're super excited about this opportunity and being able to represent, you know, gospel music, especially as it's just kind of transitioned and changed over the years. I think we're at a new iteration yeah. of what gospel music sort of sounds like, mm-hmm. Which is pretty cool. I mean, especially when you think about the history of gospel music, you know, thinking about the fact that it's, you know, trace it to its, you know, West African roots, where you've got, you know, a lot of just like rhythms and beats and things like that. And then you sort of move into like what we now consider like Southern hymns and, you know, all of those types of sounds. And it's also neat, too, because Chicago is considered the birthplace of gospel music as well, because of the great migration from the South to the North of so many people. Thousands upon thousands of people moved to Chicago's South and West Side. So like the North Lawndale area, as well as the Hyde Park, Bronzeville area. So it's just really cool thinking about how this sound of what we now consider gospel really got started in the city, and to be able to celebrate that with thousands of people in the city of Chicago is just a really, really cool thing, and we are super, super stoked and excited about it.
2: Mm-hmm. Well, what is the first day and what can we expect?
0: Okay, so the first day is going, the performances will be held at the Chicago Cultural Center in their Claudia Cassidy Theater on the second floor. And so the lineup is all local artists. A lot of times they'll bring in, you know, artists, the big names. For instance, Ricky Dillard will be there, you know, later that evening. But that first session are the locals, which yeah. is why we're so excited, because here we are, a local group,
2: yeah. right?
0: Really representing Chicago, like you said. And so from noon until 4, there will be performances in that space. And then the festival moves outdoors to the Millennium Park Pritzker Pavilion, where they will have some celebration and praise music, and then they end the night with Ricky Dillard and Nuji, which yeah. of course, you know, everybody knows Ricky Dillard.
1: Yeah. Right. Who's from Chicago too.
0: Yes.
1: And they're also doing, one of the other cool things too, is that in the Millennium Park space, they're doing a tribute to Aretha Franklin and just sort of celebrating, the gospel music that she kind of brought to the forefront and the way that she was able to popularize it as well, mm-hmm. With her career. So it's pretty neat.
2: Okay.
0: Yes.
1: And so that's May the 31st, this Friday.
0: Mm-hmm. And then the second day, there'll be a spirit stage, which is not, you know, in the pavilion, but in the park still, uh-huh. where they'll have children's activities and vendors and another lineup of local artists. And then again, at the Pritzker Pavilion, there's going to be a 5 to 9 p.m. Presentation of Stellar Awards Artists.
1: Yeah.
2: Okay.
1: Yeah.
2: Now tell us a little bit, what are the Stellar Awards?
0: Oh.
1: Yes. Yeah. So the Stellar Awards are kind of like the gospel music awards.
0: Yeah, your country music awards and your, music awards, period. Mm-hmm. Like
3: The Grammys,
0: right. That does everything. But then the Stellar Awards are specifically for gospel music.
1: Yeah, okay. Gospel inspirational music, yeah.
2: And we're having that right here in the city of Chicago.
1: Yeah.
2: That's great. Now, what time will you guys be performing?
3: So we will be performing at 12:50 on that first day, May 31st, this coming Friday.
2: Okay.
3: So that is our time slot. You to come out and see us.
2: Okay. Yeah. Now, we're going to visit your website. Share that again with us.
3: www.bournecrown.com.
2: But I understand that you guys are so multi-talented. Mm-hmm. Tell us, what are some of the things that the different family members do when you're not in a group together?
1: Mm. Oh, wow. it's funny because people, I think a lot of times folks assume that this is just what we get to do full time, and we love to eventually get to that. but we all have, our day jobs and the things that we, that we're all a part of. So I work in the nonprofit, arena, in arts administration. Right now I'm working with a really awesome organization called the All Stars Project, and helping them on to just kind of expand what we call after-school development. What does it mean for young people from poor communities? And in Chicago, that's specifically, particularly our South and West sides. What does it mean to give them opportunities to connect with everything that is their city? To know that every single aspect of the city, no matter where it is theirs for the learning, for the growing, for the development, for the use of their lives. So that they don't feel isolated and know that there's far more for them to be able to do. So we're in the midst of a $22 million capital campaign, and I am on the fundraising team.
2: Wow.
1: So I'm helping to raise those funds. We're about a third of the way there, which is pretty cool. And we're just kind of asking the city of Chicago to kind of join us. So I work in nonprofit management. Elizabeth, our older sister, is a special education teacher in the high school in our area. She works at Thorn Ridge High School. Mm-hmm. She's been a special education teacher for a very long time, which is pretty cool. Catherine is a professional actress here in the city of Chicago. She just finished doing a couple of really neat shows. So she was in Mamma Mia with Drury Lane. Just recently, and is gearing up for some other really cool things in the upcoming season too. It's audition time as well, which is also great too.
0: I just came from one.
1: Paul is a graphic designer, and so he works with large and small organizations across the country, really, and designs websites and online content and logos and things like that. So it's pretty neat. Timothy is in school at IIT. He is studying engineering. Aaron is working right now at a local grammar school in our area, helping them with their play, and she's a teacher's assistant. And Rebecca is she nannies and babysits and things like that.
0: She's our musician. She's
1: yeah.
0: the one who can play everything
1: yes.
0: and writes. And just the other day, she was playing me another song. So she's our resident artist.
1: Yeah, exactly. And then John is also another of our resident artists.
0: Yes.
1: He has a little SoundCloud space where he creates different beats and rhythms and things like that. So that's everybody.
0: You'll actually be able to hear one of his creations when we perform.
1: He created
0: a track for us, and it's amazing. And it's so strange. You grow up with these people, and they're just your siblings.
1: Yes.
0: And then you turn around, and they're amazing, just human beings, and you have to acknowledge that and say, wow, I'm so grateful that the folks I get to bounce off of are so amazing.
2: Well, we only have a few minutes left. I want you to share with us how your family appreciates spirituality and family, and how that can resonate with others learning from you.
0: Wow.
1: Yeah.
0: I always say the greatest gift our mom ever gave us, and she's given us so many gifts, is God.
1: Yeah.
0: The faith that she instilled in all of us, it's unparalleled. You can't it's priceless. You know, we literally have seriously been through so much together.
1: Yeah.
0: And we wouldn't be here. There's no way that we could still function if it weren't for the presence of the Lord in our lives. And that's what people can't see until you start testifying, you know, hey, 10 years ago, we didn't have light in our house,
1: yeah.
0: you know, but look at us today. And it's not because of anything that we could possibly have done to survive ourselves. It's by the grace of God. The fact that we're all here together,
1: yeah,
0: still trying to minister and moving forward as a family, it's just incredible. And the lessons and the standards she set for us have made us successful.
1: Yeah.
0: And so when people see us together, there's just a bond that you can't manufacture. And they always say, oh, wow, the beautiful thing about you all is you can see the love. You can mm-hmm. see the love you have for each other while you're singing. And how is that? And honestly, we don't know because we just have been living and believing and striving for higher, you know, greatness in the Lord. And it's just the blessing of him and his presence in our lives that shines through. And we feel like, oh, wow, Lord, sorry. You know, we should be so much farther along. And it's so beautiful when someone else can tell you, oh, my, are you a believer? Mm-hmm. Are you a Christian? You all love each other. It's like, are you serious? You can, right. you can just
1: on
0: see
1: days
0: that?
1: When you just don't feel like you're being anywhere near loving, anywhere near giving, anywhere near anything. And for, you know, folks to be able to see that in the space that we're able to create mm-hmm. as through just song, just right. through song.
2: Right.
1: It's
2: because
1: gonna be
2: awesome. I've had the pleasure of enjoying you guys coming together mm-hmm. in the physical moment. Yeah. But I know pretty soon the album will be out
1: yes.
2: and everyone can hear that, whether they see the performance mm-hmm. or not,
1: yeah.
2: which is going to be really great.
1: Yeah. Yes. Yes. Yes.
2: So yes. our audience is going to enjoy one song from you as we close out today. What is that? And will it be on the album?
1: Yes. So the song that we will be, the song that the audience will get to enjoy is a piece called Darling. Darling was, the lyrics were actually written by our mom when she was 15 years old.
2: 15
1: She was 15. She's always been a poet, has a book of poetry and things like that. And so Darling is just this beautiful song, the lyrics she wrote. And we were playing around the house one day. We love to play games. And we always play games with music. And so we were playing telephone and, you know, the game you pass the message in people's ear, you know, around a circle. So we're passing the message. It gets to the end, and whoever's at the end has the guitar and has to make up a song to what it is that they think they heard. I was at the end. I thought I heard, I want some chicken. I found it, and I ate it. And so made up this whole song, you know, with three chords, because that's about all I can play on guitar, with, you know, three and a half chords, maybe. And Catherine really liked that melody. And so she said, you know, Mom's got that small song, Darling. I think that would be great with it. And so she put it together. We were saying goodbye to a choir that we were a part of for a long time. And that was the first time that we debuted that song. So, yeah. So Darling is really special to us and is a signature piece of ours. It's a song that just talks about love and what it means to love, to completely die to yourself on behalf of another person.
2: Well, tell me, guys, does your mom still sing with you? Does she perform with you?
0: Yes. Yes, mm-hmm. she does. We make her. Everyone always goes to her and says, so you made them, you're like the Jackson 5, right? You made them sing growing up. She says, absolutely not.
1: Yeah.
0: I made room for their gifts in our home
1: yeah.
0: and encouraged them when they wanted to do things. And now they drag me out. We drag her out.
1: We do.
0: And for the Chicago Gospel Fest, one of the songs, it features her.
1: Yeah.
0: It's her solo song. And, you know, we were trying to figure out what we wanted to present. And I was like, this is the first time. Chicago, I mean, like, we've done concerts, but, like, we're going to be doing a concert for Chicago.
1: Yeah.
0: Uh-huh. I want them to hear our mama sing.
1: Yeah.
0: You know, so.
2: Okay.
0: Yes.
1: Yeah.
2: So she will be soloing?
0: She will be soloing mm-hmm. on
2: wow.
0: one of our numbers.
2: That
1: yeah.
2: must be beautiful. Mm-hmm. So we're all looking forward to that.
0: Mm-hmm.
2: And we thank you guys for joining us today.
0: Oh,
2: please,
0: thank you.
2: Paul, share the website with us again?
3: All right. So you can find us at www.bournecrown, spelled BourneCrown.com, or at facebook.com/thebournes, TheBournes.
2: Chicagoland, come on out to the Gospel Fest. It's going to be fantastic. The Bournes and so many local groups and national groups will be there. So come out and enjoy at Millennium Park, May 31st and June 1st.
4: 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What distinguishes her from other well-traveled folks is that Sue is blind, having lost her sight between the age of 20 and 35. In 2000, while looking for something to do from home, her husband Larry said, "I found the perfect job for you as an outside travel agent." She hit the ground running, creating a fundraising cruise for the American Council for the Blind with 95 cruisers and 25 guide dogs. Today, Slater's business is focused on cruises and groups. Sue Slater has earned the Elite Cruise Counselor designation and is a certified specialist with Norwegian Cruise Lines, Carnival Cruise Line, Princess Cruises, and Cunard. Her success can be attributed to an adventuresome spirit and a positive attitude. "I'm open for business," Slater said. "If anybody out there is in need of a knowledgeable, experienced travel agent who will answer the phone with a smile, call me at 314-541-8400, and I'll give them an amazing experience." 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
11: 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I am Christopher Angela, and you're listening to Chris Radio, CRIS Radio, the Chicagoland Reading Information Service from the ChicagoLighthouse.org. For the next half hour, I'll be reading articles from Consumer Reports magazine. And we're going to begin this week with an article entitled, "These Supplements Are Popular, But Do They Actually Work?" And this is written by Ashley Abramson. What improves sleep, strengthens immunity, boosts memory, and what doesn't regarding supplements that are popular and do they actually work? So let's find out. And the article, when her daily migraine medication wasn't cutting it, Aubrey Wolber's doctor suggested a magnesium supplement. The 28-year-old from Ypsilanti, Michigan, was skeptical. Quote, "I wasn't convinced it was going to work for headaches I had been having for 15 years, end quote. After a few months, her headaches did improve, but she's still not sure whether it's because of the magnesium or other changes she made, such as drinking more water. Wolber is one of the millions of people who regularly take vitamins, minerals, and other supplements. 60% of us, in fact, take them daily, according to a summer 2022 nationally representative Consumer Reports survey of 3,070 U.S. adults. But do all those pills actually make us feel better? Like Wolber, many people turn to supplements when they are facing hard-to-treat issues, and sometimes they seem to help. But it's difficult to know for sure whether a given supplement is working, especially when other lifestyle or medication changes may be underway at the same time. What's more, our health can also improve or worsen without an obvious trigger. To better understand how Americans use supplements, see our survey ask respondents which one they take and why. We found that a few antioxidants, probiotics, fish oil are popular for many reasons, while others tend to be used for more specific cases. Vitamins, including multis, are used for almost everything, so they're covered separately. Now, here's what our survey found to be the most popular supplements taken for each reason, plus what works, what might not, and the fixes you can try instead. So first is fish oil. Why it's used. Fish oil, derived from oily fish such as tuna and herring, contains omega-3 fatty acids, which are an anti-inflammatory. People take the supplements to guard against chronic inflammation, which is linked to a greater risk of cancer, heart disease, diabetes, and some other health problems. The evidence. Research has found that fish oil can indeed tamp down inflammation and may ease the symptoms of rheumatoid arthritis. Some healthcare providers even prescribe high doses of prescription-grade fish oil to help patients manage cholesterol levels, says Sarah Bonds, MD, an internal medicine physician and nutrition specialist at the Mayo Clinic in Rochester, Minnesota. People with a history of heart disease may get a small benefit, but fish oil supplements have not been shown to reduce the risk of developing heart disease in those who don't yet have it. Next is calcium. Why it's used. Calcium helps strengthen bones, and having low levels may raise the risk of bone loss and fractures. The evidence? Calcium is indeed key for bone health, and supplementation could help reduce bone loss and the risk of fractures in older adults. But some research suggests that high levels may increase the risk of heart disease and pose some other risks. It's best to get calcium from foods such as sardines, leafy greens, and dairy, says Robert Saper, MD, chair of the Department of Wellness and Preventative Medicine at the Cleveland Clinic in Lyndhurst, Ohio. If you can't, though, and your doctor is concerned about bone loss, supplements might help. Next is probiotics. Why they're used. The digestive tract is home to trillions of microorganisms, including bacteria, your gut microbiome. Its diversity and balance can play a critical role in your health, and some people take bacteria in pill form, called probiotics, to alter their microbiome. The evidence? Studies of probiotic supplements have not found much evidence that they are helpful for improving overall health. Saper says they're most useful in treating diarrhea that develops after taking antibiotics or the bloating symptoms of irritable bowel syndrome. But for most people, probiotic, quote, food sources such as fermented food seem to be a better route, end quote, Bond says. What else to try? Unfortunately, there's no real shortcut to better health. But eating a nutritious diet, exercising daily, managing stress, and maintaining social relationships can go a long way. Quote, the impact of these individually and collectively are far greater than the impact of individual or multiple supplements, end quote, Saper says. Next category, strengthening immunity. First is zinc. Zinc, why it's used. This mineral can help the immune system fight off pathogens, and getting too little is linked to an increased risk of infectious disease. The evidence: in people who are zinc deficient, supplementing may help prevent illness. In a small 2008 study, older adults who took 10 milligrams of zinc daily had improved immune responses after 7 weeks. But people who are generally healthy and eat a balanced diet probably do not need to bother, says Lothar Rink, PhD, a zinc researcher and director of the Institute of Immunology at RWTH Aachen University in Germany. What's more, high zinc intake can cause nausea and stomach upset, and taking too much can suppress the immune system, Rink says. Antioxidants are next. Why they're used. Antioxidants protect cells against damage from free radicals, which increase inflammation and are believed to contribute to the development of disease. Antioxidant supplements are often a blend of vitamins, minerals, and herbal or botanical extracts. The evidence: research suggests that an antioxidant-rich diet can help promote a healthy immune response. But taking antioxidant supplements does not offer significant protection against disease, according to a National Institute of Health analysis of studies involving thousands of people. In some cases, high doses can actually increase the risk of adverse health outcomes. Probiotics next. Why they're used. Probiotics were popular in CR survey not only for promoting overall health, but also for strengthening immunity. In theory, introducing more good bacteria to your gut could help your body fight off infection and prevent diseases. The evidence on probiotics? A 2018 review of the research suggests that probiotic supplements can temporarily increase good bacteria in the gut and improve immune system function. But scientists don't yet know whether the supplements create any long-term gut changes that would support the immune system. What else to try? Many of the habits that improve overall health also benefit the immune system. These include eating lots of fruits and vegetables, getting plenty of exercise, and managing your stress. But it's especially important to get enough sleep. Sleep is critical to proper immune function. And ongoing sleep loss is linked to immunodeficiency. Quote, so many factors influence immunity, and a pill probably won't be the one thing that fixes everything, end quote, Bonds says. Continuing with, these supplements are popular, and do they actually work? In Consumer Reports magazine on the Chicagoland Reading Information Service from the ChicagoLighthouse.org. Next is the subject of getting better sleep. First is melatonin. Why it's used. Your body runs on an internal clock called the circadian rhythm. Melatonin, a naturally occurring hormone, helps signal your brain that it's bedtime. A melatonin supplement might make it easier to fall asleep. The evidence: taking melatonin can help people fall asleep about 7 minutes faster on average, and studies show that it's useful for people with jet lag or a sleep disorder called delayed sleep phase syndrome. But to avoid interfering with your body's natural production, high doses should not be taken long term, says Selena Chan Dio, a psychiatrist and interim director of clinical programs at the University of California, San Francisco, Osher Center for Integrative Health. Next, for getting better sleep, CBD. Why it's used. Some people use this compound, a non-psychoactive derivative of hemp or marijuana, to relieve anxiety and promote sleep. The evidence: a 2017 paper suggests that CBD may be a reasonable treatment for insomnia, But scientists say that such research is in its infancy and that more long-term studies are needed. As long as you're practicing good sleep habits and not taking other medications at the same time, Chan says CBD may be beneficial before bedtime. Just check with your doctor first. Magnesium is next. Why it's used. The mineral magnesium may help reduce stress and relax the body before bed. Magnesium supplements can be taken as pills or as a powder added to drinks. The evidence? Research in this area is scarce. While some studies link magnesium with better sleep quality, it's unclear whether supplementing helps with sleep disorders such as insomnia and restless leg syndrome. Be sure to avoid types called magnesium oxide or citrate for sleep use because these forms are more commonly used as laxatives. What else to try? A consistent sleep routine can help signal bedtime to your body. Relax without screens, whether you journal, read, or take a bath, Chan says. Try to limit alcohol and don't consume caffeine after lunchtime. For sleep disorders, medication or a form of psychotherapy called cognitive behavioral therapy for insomnia, CBT-I, can also be effective. For improving memory, nootropics, N-O-O-T-R-O-P-I-C-S. Why they're used? Nootropics is an umbrella term for substances that can affect your neurological state, says Chan at the Osher Center for Integrative Health. They include familiar things such as caffeine, herbs such as ginkgo biloba, and amino acids such as L-theanine. Nootropics are often marketed as a quick fix to improve cognitive function. The evidence on them, years of evidence, has shown in low doses, natural caffeine can sometimes improve mental performance. But other nootropics are generally not well studied, and some may contain unsafe, unapproved drugs. For improving memory, next is fish oil. Why it's used? The idea here is that because fish oil can make cell membranes more fluid, it might reduce inflammation in the brain and improve your cognitive process. The evidence. While some research links higher omega-3 levels with better brain health, one study found that taking fish oil supplements did not lead to improved cognition. Antioxidants. Why they're used. Oxidative stress from free radicals may harm the brain, speeding memory loss. Antioxidants can protect against oxidative stress and its effects, which could protect brain function. The evidence. An antioxidant-rich diet with plenty of produce like berries, squash, carrots, and cruciferous vegetables may promote brain health. And one 1990 study in older adults found a link between higher levels of certain antioxidants and better performance on memory tests. But antioxidant-rich foods contains lots of other helpful nutrients also. And Bonds at the Mayo Clinic says more research is needed to see whether supplements on their own can improve memory or cognition. What else to try? Make sure your diet is rich in anti-inflammatory foods, such as fruit, vegetables, and fatty fish, all which promote brain health and function over time. The Mediterranean diet, for example, is a go-to, says Chan at the Osher Center. Stress reduction techniques, such as meditation, can also help promote better cognition. And staying engaged in learning new things as you age can keep memory sharp also. So in regard to nourishing skin, nails, and hair, first here is biotin. Biotin. Why it's used. Biotin, or vitamin B7, helps the body grow healthy hair and nails. The evidence. In people with health concerns that cause a vitamin B deficiency or result in hair loss or brittle nails, limited research suggests that biotin supplements might help. But there's even less evidence that biotin helps people without such issues. Biotin can also interfere with certain common lab tests, which could cause misdiagnoses. Collagen, next. Why it's used. Collagen gives skin its structure. Over time, aging and sun damage can break collagen down, causing dark spots, blemishes, and wrinkling. People take collagen usually derived from the connective tissue of cows and some other animals to promote skin health. The evidence. Research is preliminary, but a 2019 review suggests that collagen supplements may improve skin hydration, elasticity, and wrinkling. Look for hydrolyzed collagen, which your body can use more easily, says Brian Abitant, MD, Director of Skin and Hair Rejuvenation and Hair Transplantation at Mount Sinai Health System in New York City. Fish oil, again, why it's used. People take fish oil not only for their general health and cognition, but also because the fatty acids in fish oil can help cells hold water. Hydrated skin cells could theoretically result in more supple, healthier-looking skin. The evidence, while this makes sense in theory and may even work in practice, so far there isn't sufficient evidence showing that taking fish oil pills helps hydrate the skin or improve its appearance, Abitin says. What else to try? Anemia, thyroid problems, and other medical issues can affect hair, skin, and nails. So if you notice changes in any of those, check with a healthcare provider. Once you rule those out, there are good treatments for hair loss, such as oral and topical minoxidil. Skin and hair health involves simple steps, not a special serum. Eat a healthy diet. Reduce stress. Drink water. Use moisturizer. Avoid too much sun exposure. And apply daily sunscreen with SPF 30 or higher. Next category in supplements is mood boosting, boosting your mood. CBD, why it's used. CBD is popular as a mood enhancer for the same reasons it's used for sleep. Taken in pill or liquid form, it is thought to soothe anxiety, perhaps by increasing serotonin, a chemical that helps regulate mood. The evidence. A 2019 analysis of 27 studies concluded that CBD may ease symptoms of certain mental illnesses, including anxiety, but more evidence is needed. So proceed with caution. CBD can slow the metabolism of other substances, says Chan at the Osher Center, and taking it with caffeine, for example, may leave you feeling more anxious. For boosting mood, melatonin, why it's used. Melatonin is typically used for sleep, but the chemical might also play a role in mood. People with depression and bipolar disorder often have lower melatonin levels, so some people use the supplements to try to improve mental health. The evidence. If your mood is suffering because you're not sleeping well, melatonin could help in theory, Chan says, though there's little hard evidence. One large analysis did find that people who took melatonin before surgery had lower levels of anxiety, but experts recommend talking to your medical team before trying something like this. Magnesium for boosting mood, why it's used. Magnesium found in leafy greens, legumes, and whole grains plays a critical role in many bodily functions, including mood regulation. So sometimes it's taken in an effort to improve mood and ease depression. The evidence. People who were given magnesium chloride supplements in a 2017 trial showed improvements in depression and anxiety within 2 weeks. But the study did not include a group of dummy pills. So it's unclear whether the results were due to a psychological change or a placebo effect. Ask your provider about whether magnesium is worth trying. What else to try? If you are experiencing depression or anxiety, talk to a provider right away. Prioritizing sleep, exercise, and a healthy diet can improve symptoms of both. But that's not always enough, and prescription meds and therapy can help. Either way, experts suggest consulting with a doctor to rule out other conditions that can cause such symptoms or getting a referral to a mental health professional. So what about supplements for increasing physical strength or stamina? First, here's protein powders. Why they're used. Consuming enough protein can help build new muscle and aid in muscle recovery. The evidence. Research does show that people who do a lot of strength training and don't get enough protein in their diet may benefit from supplements, at least in the short term. But most other people do not need them, and testing by CR in 2010 and more recently by the nonprofit Clean Label Project has found concerning levels of lead and other contaminants in certain protein powders. Next, for increasing physical strength or stamina, iron. Why it's used. Adequate iron intake can promote healthy levels of hemoglobin in your blood, which your body needs to carry oxygen throughout your body, and could make exercise easier. The evidence. People with anemia sometimes need additional iron, Safer says. Supplements may also raise hemoglobin levels, at least in women, though they can also cause gastrointestinal discomfort, research suggests. And high doses can harm the liver. So in general, skip the pills unless you have received an iron deficiency diagnosis. Antioxidants. Why they're used. Athletes may take them after their workouts in an effort to ease soreness and enhance recovery. The evidence? Don't bank on this benefit. A large 2017 review of the research did not find evidence that high-dose antioxidant supplementation significantly relieves muscle soreness. More worrisome, some previous research suggests that antioxidants may actually hinder recovery. What else to try? Exercise itself, especially strength training, is one of the best ways to improve strength and stamina, and a diet in nutrient-dense foods that are high in protein can aid in muscle building and recovery. Next category, losing weight. Protein powders. Why they're used. Protein can curb hunger, so some people use protein powder to aid in weight loss. The evidence? At least one study suggests that high-protein diets can be more effective than other diets for maintaining weight loss. But as Finnish researchers wrote in a 2019 study, quote, there is a lack of knowledge about the long-term effects of high protein intake, end quote, and data on the efficacy of protein powder for weight loss are scant. Fiber. Why it's used. Fiber, found in fruits, vegetables, and legumes and whole grains, can help you feel full, which could reduce your calorie intake. The evidence. Overweight or obese people who consume fiber supplements lose more weight than those who don't, research suggests. As a bonus, fiber may also help manage cholesterol. But eating high-fiber whole foods is better than taking supplements, Saper says, because such foods often contain other nutrients that benefit overall health. Next, green tea. Why it's used. Green tea extract, which contains compounds that some people believe may increase metabolism, is also marketed for weight loss. The evidence? Swapping out soda for green tea makes sense, says Bonds at the Mayo Clinic, but there's little evidence that the extract helps with weight loss, and it can cause serious liver injuries. What else to try? Losing weight and keeping it off is hard, involving biological, psychological, and social factors. Saper suggests a plant-based diet with lean protein, healthy fats, and plenty of nutritious foods such as legumes. Also, aim to exercise for 30 minutes most days. And that article for Consumer Reports was written by Ashley Abramson. She is a freelance writer focused on health and psychology. And that'll do it for this edition of Consumer Reports. I'm your volunteer reader, Christopher Angela, and we are broadcasting from the Chicago Lighthouse. This is Chris Radio.
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13: 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I'm Sandy Murillo with the Disability Minute. 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
14: Hello, I'm Cassidy Russell. You're listening to Chris Radio. During this half hour, I will be reading articles from the BBC News website. We begin with our first article. We can now track animal panic from space. Here's why it matters, by Matthew Ponsford. After decades of development, wildlife surveillance has finally come of age. The new Icarus satellite is tracking signals hidden in animal behavior, which could save the lives of cheetahs, rhinos, and elephants. On a blustery morning at the start of Namibia's winter, a pickup truck idles to a halt on the edge of Okambara Elephant Lodge, a private wildlife reserve 100 miles from the capital of Windhoek. Two women and two men, one armed with a rifle, step out onto the red soil. Throughout June, Okambara is a bone-dry expanse of thorny trees and shrubs. Although the sun is shining, cool winds keep the park's animals vigilant, as the wildebeest, zebras, and giraffes sniff out scents on the breeze, which could alert them to danger now moving through the bush. Yet, the skilled intruders remain hidden downwind. As the hunters close in on the game, the rifle lets out a boom. Fear jolts through each species. Springbok bounce, skittish zebra break into a gallop, and the wildebeest turn and race, some not stopping for hundreds of meters, as they barrel away from danger into Okambara's wide-open salt plains. Scientists are now able to study these signals written in animal panic thanks to a new satellite system named Icarus, which is tracking animal movement and behavior on an unprecedented scale from space. By monitoring how animals react to the presence of human intruders, conservationists hope to pinpoint and crack down on poachers. Over 3 days in mid-2024, the intruders in Okambara made around 30 of these salvos, all captured through the lens of an unmanned drone that hovers overhead. From this sky view, the rapid dispersal plays out again and again, with animals tracing out signature patterns of panic and withdrawal. The team of hunters fires dozens of rounds, and the game scatters, except for the giraffes, which usually remain impassive and calmly look on from their raised vantage point. Yet by the week's end, not a single victim has fallen to the hunter's gun. That's because, unlike the poachers who've killed hundreds of rhinos in southern Africa, this hunting party is not here for slaughter. Instead, today's team are scientists doing their best to simulate the arrival of a deadly threat. The armed interlopers, an ornithologist, an expert game hunter, and two wildlife researchers, are part of an experiment to develop a real-time tracking system that could save the lives of Africa's most trafficked animals. By recording the distinctive patterns traced by different species as they react to a hunter, the team ultimately aims to train an algorithm that can send out a warning alarm to rangers. These warning systems are still in development at nature reserves, but the recent launch of a wildlife tracking satellite, dubbed the Internet of Animals, aims to link up a truly global system of real-time alerts. Okambara, a flat 66-square-mile reserve, has become the perfect site to

but the real goal is to help wildlife in the most precarious places worldwide. The lessons learned here are helping in the battle with poachers in national parks in South Africa, home to the world's largest rhino population, and aims to safeguard the free roaming wildlife populations in currently unmonitored places like the Congo Basin. The project is the realization of a long-held dream of Martin Wachelski, the ornithologist on hand in Okambara. Wachelski, a world-leading movement ecologist who heads the Max Planck Institute, hopes to tag 100,000 animals across the planet by 2030, with the goal of understanding the signals hidden in animal behavior. As they beam out their movements to receiver towers or satellites, animals can collectively act as sentinels to protect rare giants like rhinos, he explains. We have the other animals protecting the rhinos because they tell us when the butchers are coming, Wachelski says, standing behind a model of a satellite named Icarus during a Whitley Award conservation conference in London, shortly before the project launched in November. With the addition of small ear-mounted tags, rhinos competitors and nearby carnivores are turned into their protectors, making allies of cheetahs, zebras, and giraffes, arguably the perfect sentinels, because rows of long-necked animals will often remain still and observe threats from a safe distance, with their heads all pointing in the direction of poachers, he says. So we know where the butcher is. This grand vision of wildlife connected through network technology is all made possible by tiny pieces of electronics that thousands of animals now carry. Wildlife tags are becoming miniature marvels, says Tim Wild, an electrical engineer at Max Planck. Some can track not only GPS position, but their wearer's activity, heart rate, and body heat, as well as operating a mobile sensor, taking readings of surrounding temperature and atmospheric pressure. Today's tags are tiny enough to be carried by birds or even butterflies, like the rice grain-sized chip developed by New Jersey-based Cellular Tracking Technologies to track monarchs as they migrate thousands of miles across North America. Wild explains that the cutting-edge sensors are powered by supercapacitors, long-lasting, easily rechargeable alternatives to batteries, meaning they could allow us to see where long-lived species spend each day of their lives. Lifetime tracking is a challenge that is partly solved now, Wild says excitedly. Each of these innovations overcomes a major drawback of a technology that has been around for decades. Animal tags were first used in 1970, when researchers in Wyoming fitted an elk named Monique with a 20-

tech being used in scientific research was. Digital Internet of Things sensors had taken off in the previous decade, fueled by the rise of consumer technologies. Tracking devices could be precision measured to centimeter scale, and intelligent tracking systems could work out where they were located even when satellite connection was not possible, such as when a car following GPS turns into a tunnel or a blind spot between skyscrapers. If you put that technology on a bird or a monkey, you can suddenly see where in the tree they sit and what they actually eat, Wild says. Wild's team of about a dozen at Max Planck aimed to close the huge gaps between the tech available in consumer electronics and in the field. Okumbara is a good example of the limitations of today's tech. The current system can transmit 12 byte packages of data about every 10 minutes to a transmitter in the middle of the park. During the poaching simulations, researchers saw isolated GPS points and needed the drone to fill in the rest of the story. Transmitting data back from the far corners of the Earth is a major challenge, Wild says, and heavier tags and bigger batteries are needed to incorporate more memory. His team are working on each of these challenges. We develop our own prototypes, our own hardware, own software, own 3D printable housings, he says. But for now, newer tags are finding workarounds that condense raw data into usable insights before transmitting. While some have called this artificial intelligence on a tag, Wild says that's a stretch. It's like a very, very basic algorithm that can tell us if a bird was hit in a rainstorm or emerged into the sun. These kinds of real-time notices are especially valuable in conservation, says Mattingly. For example, telling us if a particular animal is hunting or resting. That's great, because we can very clearly see if an animal is dead or not, she says. Projects like Okumbara tag both ears to avoid false alarms, as wild animals are continually finding new ways to knock off a tag or crush a tag. But if both ears are not moving, they send out a mortality notice that alerts a ranger to check on them. This kind of processing means the tags are now equipped with a level of situational awareness about what's normal and not normal for that animal, says Wild. For example, we have a lot of data collected about how a zebra normally behaves. Now, suddenly it behaves outside of this usual movement pattern. We can very quickly detect if it's, for example, sick or if it's injured, and then hopefully help the animal. This approach has been trialed at Kruger National Park in South Africa, where it has helped rangers to pinpoint wild dogs caught in snares. Out of the 400 wild dogs in the park, some 80 have been freed from snares, showing a major impact on the population, says Louis Van Schalwick, a wildlife veterinarian based at Kruger, who leads the tricky work of putting tags on wild animals there. The biggest goal is safeguarding Kruger's 3,000 rhinos. More than 10,000 rhinos have been poached in South Africa over the last 15 years, according to the International Rhino Foundation. Kruger has long been the species' biggest single stronghold, but 175 rhinos were killed by poachers in 2025. In Kruger, I think the challenge is that it's a huge place, says Van Schalwick. Spanning 7,523 square miles, about the size of Israel, it requires more than 30 of the receiver towers in Okumbara, and orders of magnitude more tagged animals to get the same sentinel effect. Kruger has deployed about 3,000 ear tags on 1,500 rhinos, antelopes, zebras, kudu, oryx, and elephants. Van Schalwick hopes to build a better conservation dashboard by integrating alerts with Earth Ranger, a mapping system that already shows tagged animals and rangers on foot, truck, and helicopter. Currently, tags remain better at providing retrospective data than live updates, he explains. When rhinos have been poached, it can give an indication of the movements leading up to the attack, such as where the attackers had arrived from. When it works, it's incredible, he says. He's confident the poacher system will get there, but in Kruger, it's not yet a tool that rangers can use every day.
We don't have

0: an alarm going off here, saying there's 10 zebras telling us there's someone walking in the bush, he says. A lot of things have to work together perfectly for this to happen. You have to have perfect coverage. You have to have a really good antenna on a very tiny device, which is really tricky. And then you have to attach it all safely to the ear of an animal that loves mud and dirt. In late November, Wachelski was nervously preparing for the launch of a satellite that could change the scope of wildlife tracking once again, extending it from a handful of parks to a truly global project. While analog sensors have communicated basic information with satellites for decades, precise digital tags are usually limited to ground connections. By mid-2027, Max Planck's Icarus project aims to have 6 receivers in orbit, making it possible to receive real-time data on animal movements across the planet. Wachelski dubbed the system the Internet of Animals. The first is launching as part of an $83 million EU-backed fleet of small scientific satellites, serving as a laboratory in orbit. Wachelski was stuck waiting all November for the green light from SpaceX to launch the initial Icarus probe into orbit from Vandenberg Air Force Base in Santa Barbara, California. By the end of the month, he'd endured weeks of false starts, with 4 last-minute reschedules, as the U.S. government shutdown resulted in shortages of flight controllers. It felt like being a kid on Christmas Eve, he says, rushing around, willing the time to come. And maybe by 2 or 3 p.m., you're done, he laughs. It's stupid. At 10:44 a.m., the condensation-covered pencil-like Falcon 9 rocket erupted from the launch pad, rising on a column of fire and carrying the satellite into orbit. After the years of waiting, the whole thing was over in a flash, he says. Maybe 2 or 3 hours afterward, we already had the confirmation that the satellite is on the right orbit, is communicating, which is really the only thing a satellite has to do. In May, Icarus launched a second system into orbit, the microsatellite Raven. Following a few months of testing, the system will begin receiving data from animals' tags this summer. For animal tracking, the shift from land-based receivers to satellite systems will be like the shift from landlines to mobile phones, Wachelski says. It's unlikely to solve Okumbara's data bottleneck anytime soon. I think the biggest impact will be outside of those areas, Wachelski estimates, in places like Congo Basin and the Amazon, where animals with large ranges have to navigate wildlife reserves, roads, farms, and human settlements. We now have a way to answer questions about the fate of migratory birds and elusive creatures like jaguars, tigers, and snow leopards, he says. What do they need? What else do they need during climate change? Are they going back to certain refuge? The core, absolute key questions like, where are wild animals living and dying, have always appeared unanswerable, he says. People have somehow accepted, oh, we will never know that, Wachelski says. We can finally do it. You are listening to articles from BBC News on Chris Radio. Sleep tracking and longevity claims, the new era of wellness retreats, by Lindsay Galloway. The new generation of hotel spas is selling treatments that promise better sleep, lower stress, and longer, healthier lives. Wellness travel once meant switching off at a hotel spa or a relaxing mud facial. But today, a growing number of retreat goers are less interested in passive relaxation techniques and instead embracing fitness assessments, sleep tracking, and longevity programs. The rising demand has hotels and resorts around the world adapting quickly. They are converting their spas from oases of relaxation into destinations offering programs they claim can improve sleep, reduce stress, and support longer, healthier lives. These programs are now found worldwide, from Ayurvedic clinics in the Himalayan foothills to spas on Lake Como. That desire to take greater control over his own wellness was what traveler San Pri was looking for when he booked Canyon Ridge's new Longevity 8 program in Tucson, Arizona. A four-day retreat built around diagnostic tests, consultations, and activities such as hikes, walks, and bike rides. I was feeling run down, and I wanted to take a more intentional approach to my long-term health instead of just reacting to stress, he says. He's not alone. McKinsey's 2025 Future of Wellness survey found that 6 out of 10 people rank healthy aging as a top priority. While the Global Wellness Institute describes wellness tourism as one of the fastest growing segments in a $6.8 trillion industry, the promise of longevity is tantalizing, but it is also largely a wellness industry framework rather than a proven medical outcome. Even with little evidence that these treatments can actually increase lifespan, wellness travelers seem more than willing to fly across the world to find out. Traveling for one's health is nothing new. Victorian-era physicians prescribed jaunts to the coast for wealthy patients, believing seawater and sea air had restorative qualities. Today, however, the goal has shifted from relaxation or recovery to health span, the idea of living not just longer, but healthier for longer. Ari Lightman, professor of digital media and marketing at Carnegie Mellon University's Heinz College, says the trend emerged after COVID-19, amid growing awareness of health and a flood of information and misinformation on supplements, vitamins, and healthy aging. At the same time, influencers and high-profile longevity entrepreneurs have helped popularize the language of de-aging, blurring the lines between medicine, lifestyle optimization, and luxury travel. Travelers are looking not just to relax during a vacation or have an adventure, Lightman said. Many are looking for a transformative experience. These experiences can also come at premium prices. A multi-night stay at specialized clinics can cost several thousands of pounds, while ultra-luxury medical retreats can run into the tens of thousands, excluding flights. Kamal Wagel, a geriatric specialist at Hackensack University Medical Center's Center for Memory Loss and Brain Health in New Jersey, says scientific evidence is scant regarding a direct correlation between longevity and a wellness retreat. But he notes that many retreats do encourage habits with proven benefits, from healthier eating and regular movement to meditation and stress reduction. One emerging type of longevity retreat borrows lifestyle hallmarks from the Blue Zones, places where people are said to live exceptionally long lives. In lush facilities in stunning locations, wellness travelers can choose from spa menus offering practices adopted and adapted from places like Sardinia, Okinawa, and Costa Rica. The Blue Zones concept is contested. Researchers have questioned the reliability of the age records used to identify some Blue Zones. And the concept's creator, Dan Buttner, has faced scrutiny over the commercial partnerships built around the idea. However, that has not stopped resorts from embracing the idea. In Italy, Lake Como Edition Hotel's new longevity spa opened this March inside a restored 19th century palazzo. Its Blue Zones-themed treatments, inspired by each region, from cocoa bean scrubs inspired by Costa Rica's Nicoya Peninsula to Sardinian-inspired scalp therapy using seawater. Meanwhile, Hilton Head Health, a wellness resort on South Carolina's coast, offers a 7-day Blue Zones program that has become its most requested since launching last year. The program includes workshops on nutrition, natural movement, and stress reduction, with walkable trails, bike paths, and a coastal setting that encourages guests to get outdoors. According to program director David Chesworth, one of the favorite sessions centers on Ikigai, the Japanese concept of life purpose, often associated with the Okinawan Blue Zone. It's one thing to just have experiences together, and it's another to have deep conversations about your purpose with other folks. Sushita Rowell, who attended the Blue Zones retreat earlier this year, said the ideas gave her greater awareness of her daily choices. The purpose workshop stood out to me because it's something we rarely address in health and wellness retreats, she said. I learned that when you show up each day with meaning, whether through a life purpose, a goal, a responsibility, or someone to care for, you're naturally more inclined to take care of yourself and value your own well-being. For other resorts, longevity is less a new trend than an old idea newly marketed. At Ananda in the Himalayas, set on a 100-acre palace estate overlooking India's Ganges Valley, Ayurvedic health programs have been offered for decades. But Chief Operating Officer Mahesh Natarajan says demand has changed markedly in the past 4 to 5 years. The conversation moved from short-term relief to sustained vitality, resilience, and how guests wanted to live and age well, he said. Several clients in their early 40s now complain of fatigue, tired joints, and limbs and low immunity. They're now focusing on preventing premature aging due to lifestyle and environmental impact. Ayurveda, a holistic system of medicine that originated in India more than 3,000 years ago, emphasizes balance between body, mind, diet, and environment. Ananda's Ayurvedic rejuvenation program incorporates Rasayana, a classical practice aimed at sustaining vitality, along with clinical assessment, personalized nutrition, and yoga. They recommend a 21-day stay for the Panchakarma program and 10 to 28 days for immunity and rejuvenation treatments. While the evidence for longevity outcomes remains difficult to measure, Ananda's program incorporates nature, routine, and quiet into the experience, with research linking access to green space with improvements in mental health and lower blood pressure. Nature, silence, and a sense of rhythm help recalibrate the body and mind in ways that are difficult to achieve within daily life, said Natarajan. This disconnection from constant external demand allows guests to begin thinking differently about how they live, age, and care for their health. Other modern wellness resorts are exploring emerging technology. In March, the Königshof Hotel in central Munich opened its Mitosphere Longevity Spa, designed for busy guests who want modern wellness treatments on the go. Typical appointments pair advanced diagnostics with high-tech treatments like vitamin IV drips and red light therapy. Mitosphere's core circuit, called the Longevity Circle, takes guests through a tailored sequence involving breathing protocol that alternates low and high oxygen air, red light therapy, cryotherapy, and hyperbaric oxygen therapy. But evidence behind many of these modern treatments remains thin, particularly when it comes to lasting effects. For Pri, the Canyon Ranch retreat provided a behavioral reset. The biggest takeaway for me was around sleep and recovery. I become more consistent with my routine and more aware of how daily habits affect energy and focus, he said. I'll be honest, it's harder to stay consistent without the structure of the retreat. It wasn't a dramatic transformation, but it did shift how I think about maintaining my health long term. Whether the approach is ancient or clinical, that may be the true test of a longevity retreat. Not whether it can extend a guest's life, but whether the habits last once they return home. The key to lasting benefit is to turn what we're taught in quality spas and retreats into a lifestyle, says Weigel. That's all the time we have for articles from BBC News. For Chris Radio, this has been your reader, Cassidy Russell. Broadcasting from the Chicago Lighthouse, this is Chris Radio, your information station.
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2: October 15th is White Cane Awareness Day. I'm Maureen Reed with the Disability Minute. Believe it or not, blind people don't automatically know how to use a white cane. It requires training with a certified orientation and mobility instructor. Jared Bazigan works at the Chicago Lighthouse in that capacity, training children and adults.
3: I have definitely encountered people who come to me for their first lesson and they have the cane already and they've never been shown how to use it.
2: Jarrett's instruction includes teaching techniques like tapping, sweeping, and shorelining, which is using the cane to trail along a grass line or the base of a wall. It also involves breaking some bad habits.
3: I know a lot of people that come to me, they're saying they're counting stairs, and we're like, we need to move away from that. There are many stairways that that person could encounter in their daily life, and you can't keep track of all the different numbers of stairs. It could be dangerous.
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11: Hello, and welcome to Your Pets. I'm Jill Burke. Your Pets is brought to you by GateWave Radio. In the first part of our broadcast, dog lovers are going to hear about some dog breeds that may be a little aggressive. And in the second part of our program, cat fanciers will learn about urinary obstruction. But we'll start with Dogster magazine and popular dog breeds that may be more aggressive than you think. This is by Dan Seymour. They may be popular, lovable, and adorable. But don't be fooled. Some of the world's favorite dog breeds also carry a high risk of biting or causing serious injury if not properly trained and socialized. Our vets see it all. The cute Pomeranian with the Napoleon complex. The brilliant border collie that's bored and bitey, or the pit bull whose strength becomes a problem in the wrong hands. While these breeds aren't necessarily the most aggressive overall, this list was created by combining data about breeds most likely to bite and the most dangerous breeds, and then narrowing it down using AKC popularity ratings. In other words, these are the most popular breeds that are known to be aggressive, which makes them the ones everyday owners are most likely to encounter. We're not sharing this to alarm you or suggest avoiding these dogs altogether, as many, if not most, are loving, loyal companions. Instead, our goal is to highlight where extra awareness and training can go a long way toward keeping both dogs and families safe. The first breed is the German Shepherd. Smart, loyal, and seriously strong. German Shepherds are working dogs through and through, which is why they dominate police and military roles. But without the proper training, their protectiveness and bite strength can make them dangerous. Their intelligence needs stimulation, and their loyalty requires leadership. Rottweilers are gentle giants with a powerful bite. Rottweilers are famously loyal and loving, but are also bred and raised for guarding. When provoked, their muscular build and jaw strength can cause severe injury. Socialization and structured discipline are absolutely essential with this breed. Misunderstood, but still high risk. That's the pit bull. Many pit bulls are affectionate, goofy family dogs, but because of their history in dogfighting, they still rank highest in fatal dog attacks. Their bite isn't a warning, it's a fight finisher. Choose this breed only if you're ready to put in the training and socialization work and responsibility. Next are Siberian Huskies, who are gorgeous and energetic, just sometimes too much. Siberian Huskies were bred to work in packs, not cuddle on couches. They can be independent, stubborn, and prone to treating humans like fellow dogs, including with nips. Without firm boundaries and enough exercise, they can become chaotic and mouthy. Alaskan Malamutes are fluffy, strong, and not for beginners. Cousin to the Husky, but bigger and more dominant, Alaskan Malamutes need serious structure and leadership to understand their place in the pack. Their bite can be far more dangerous than their sled-pulling cousins. Border Collies are too smart for their own good. They're one of the smartest dog breeds on earth and were born to herd, often with nips to the rear. When understimulated or poorly socialized, they may direct those instincts at kids, guests, or other pets. If you want a tiny dog with a giant attitude, that's the Chihuahua. Don't let their size fool you. These pint-size pooches often act out of fear and overcompensation. Chihuahuas are known to nip when startled, handled improperly, or allowed to rule the roost. Cute doesn't mean harmless. Dachshunds are low to the ground, but quick to snap. They're also known as wiener dogs, and they're often handled roughly because they're small and adorable. But that's a mistake. Their defensive biting often comes from feeling threatened by looming humans. Proper handling and early training are crucial. You want a little tornado with teeth? These firecrackers were bred to chase and kill vermin, and they haven't lost that drive. Without constant stimulation, Jack Russell Terriers can become reactive and mouthy, especially toward fast-moving hands or unexpected stimuli. And then there's Fluff, meeting Feist. They're one of the most pampered breeds around, but don't underestimate a Pomeranian's sass. Poor socialization and being treated like a baby instead of a dog can lead to pushy, even nippy behavior. Spoiling them can create a little tyrant, and it's not hard to spoil them. Proper training and socialization are necessary. Every dog deserves love, but love also needs to include structure, discipline, and understanding. Popularity doesn't mean low risk. These beloved breeds just need the right environment, consistent training, and respectful handling. Keep in mind, there are no bad dogs, just owners who weren't prepared. With the right approach, even the nippiest pups can be loyal, loving companions. Here's something about activated charcoal. It's by Gemma Johnstone. Even if you're the most attentive pet owner, accidental ingestion of toxins by your dog can happen. Whether they've snaffled some chocolate, eaten your Advil, or had a bite of rat bait, taking prompt and appropriate action could save your pet's life. Activated charcoal can be an effective part of an emergency treatment plan for dog poisoning, since it helps to remove toxins from your pet's system. However, it isn't right for every case. Activated charcoal for dogs is an odorless, fine, black powder made through a high-temperature burning process that creates pores in charcoal particles, allowing them to trap other substances. Dr. Jessica Pritchard is a clinical associate professor in small animal internal medicine at the UW Madison School of Veterinary Medicine. She explains that activated charcoal works through a process called adsorption, where molecules adhere to the surface pores of the charcoal particles. Activated charcoal has an exceptionally large surface area, which allows it to bind a wide range of toxins in the gastrointestinal or GI tract before they can be absorbed systemically, which means body-wide. It's especially effective for substances that are large, nonpolar, and have a high molecular weight, says Dr. Pritchard. These types of substances generally don't dissolve well in water. Certain toxicants bind well to activated charcoal, according to Dr. Franciele Back, DVM, an assistant professor in small animal emergency at the College of Veterinary Medicine at Oklahoma State University. She explains that dogs that have ingested substances with enterohepatic circulation, where they're reabsorbed rather than excreted, may be good candidates for this type of treatment. When the substance binds to the activated charcoal, it interrupts this process. Dog poisoning cases that your veterinarian may administer activated charcoal for include chocolate and other products containing methylxanthines, marijuana, certain prescription or over-the-counter human medications, including some non-steroidal anti-inflammatory drugs, or NSAIDs, phenobarbital, digoxin, and antidepressants. Rodenticides, especially containing bromethalin. Pesticides containing pyrethrins or organophosphates. And ivermectin, an antiparasitic drug. In some cases, ivermectin is safe for dogs. Activated charcoal isn't a suitable treatment option for all cases of dog poisoning. Your veterinarian will consider various factors, including the type of toxin, the amount of time it has been in the system, and your dog's medical history and overall health before deciding on a treatment plan. Charcoal is not effective for treatment of inorganic molecules like iron, mineral acids, and alkali ingestion, Dr. Back says. It doesn't bind well to these substances. Your veterinarian isn't likely to treat your dog with activated charcoal when they have ingested the following: antifreeze or de-icer or other products containing ethylene glycol, alcohol, bleach, and other cleaning products containing caustic acids and alkalis, fertilizers containing nitrate, paints containing heavy metals such as lead, salt, xylitol, which is a common sweetener in some sugar-free gum, peanut butter, and baked goods. Some dogs aren't good candidates for activated charcoal administration, especially if there is an increased risk of aspiration. That would be when the dog inhales activated charcoal particles down the windpipe rather than the esophagus. This can lead to lung inflammation and pneumonia. Because of this, your veterinarian will choose alternative treatments if your dog is experiencing symptomatic vomiting, dehydration, or compromised airway protection. Dr. Pritchard says this includes dogs that are seizing, unconscious, or heavily sedated. In addition, veterinarians typically wouldn't use activated charcoal as part of a poison treatment plan for dogs with a need for GI surgery or an endoscopy, a perforation or ulcer within the GI tract, decreased peristalsis, which is the involuntary muscle contractions that move food through the digestive tract. Conditions such as diabetes, Addison's disease, Cushing's disease, and kidney disease, electrolyte imbalances, extreme fluid loss, food poisoning, an intestinal blockage, mega esophagus, or reduced gag reflex. The rate at which the reduction in effectiveness of activated charcoal occurs depends on the type of toxin ingested, its absorption rate, and your dog's gastric motility. While it's best to administer activated charcoal within an hour of toxin ingestion, in some cases veterinarians may give it up to 6 hours later. You don't need a prescription to purchase activated charcoal. However, when your pet ingests something toxic, always seek prompt veterinary advice. This isn't something that should be done at home with OTC charcoal pills, whose dose is often insufficient to address toxins, Dr. Pritchard says. Vets can also potentially administer other antidotes to poisons or make other antioxidant suggestions. If you can't reach your veterinarian, contact the nearest emergency veterinary hospital or pet poison control helpline and follow their advice. I'll pause to remind you that you're listening to Your Pets on Gatewave Radio. Returning to the article about activated charcoal. Your veterinarian may administer activated charcoal on its own or with an added cathartic like sorbitol. Sorbitol has a laxative effect, helping to reduce the risk of the activated charcoal causing constipation. By speeding up your dog's bowel movements, their system has less time to absorb toxins. Ideally, for the first administration, it's better that the patient is on fluids, Dr. Back says. This is especially true when your veterinarian is giving a one-time dose of activated charcoal with sorbitol. Excess fluid loss through diarrhea or vomiting can increase the risk of hypernatremia, which is a life-threatening elevated level of sodium in the blood. Suppose your dog isn't alert enough to ingest the activated charcoal. In that case, Dr. Back explains that your veterinarian may administer it through a nasogastric tube, traveling from the nose to the stomach, which reduces the risk of aspiration pneumonia. In some cases, particularly for toxins with delayed release, multiple doses of activated charcoal may be administered over a longer period of time. Often, your dog will remain in the hospital for further treatment and monitoring. However, Dr. Back explains that if your dog is stable, your veterinarian may advise you on how to continue treatment at home with guidance on dosage and monitor for any signs of dehydration or constipation. When administering treatment at home, you would use activated charcoal in the form of a plain powder or liquid without sorbitol that you add to your dog's food. The effectiveness of charcoal seems to be lower than giving it directly, but by mixing it with food, we can prevent it from going into the airway, Dr. Back explains. The dose administered depends on the type of toxin ingested, the size of your dog, and the activated charcoal product your veterinarian uses. Activated charcoal is typically well tolerated by dogs when administered correctly. However, side effects are possible. Adverse effects include emesis, which is vomiting, with rapid administration, dehydration, hypernatremia, or high sodium levels, constipation, or diarrhea, Dr. Back says. Your dog's stools may also appear dark or black, or they may have temporary staining around their mouth and chest. Vomiting from activated charcoal administration increases the risk of your dog developing aspiration pneumonia. This side effect is one of the reasons treatment and monitoring in a veterinary hospital is best. Activated charcoal is available in a range of over-the-counter products claiming to support dog gut health and dental hygiene. However, Dr. Pritchard says it isn't something she recommends using outside of toxin management. Charcoal may reduce gas in some human studies, but the veterinary evidence is lacking, she says. For dental care, there are far more and better evidence-based options like mechanical brushing and Veterinary Oral Health Council-approved dental products. Well, swallowing toxins certainly is an alarming situation. And that's a real reason to talk to a veterinarian right away. What about olive oil in your dog's diet? This is by Dan Seymour. Healthy for humans doesn't always mean healthy for dogs. If you drizzle olive oil on your salad or use it to cook nearly everything, you're not alone. The Mediterranean staple has long been linked to human health perks, but can your four-legged friend join the olive oil club too? The short answer is sometimes. But when it comes to dogs, even healthy oils can have unintended consequences. Is olive oil safe for dogs? Yes. Extra virgin olive oil, sometimes called EVOO, is generally safe for dogs in small amounts. It's a source of healthy monounsaturated fats and antioxidants, and it's even used in some high-quality dog food formulas. But it's not one size fits all. Just like with people, how your dog handles added fats depends on their overall health, diet, and digestion. And not every pup's tummy will appreciate it. Here are reasons why some vets recommend it. It supports energy and nutrient absorption. Fat plays a crucial role in your dog's health, from energy production to helping absorb fat-soluble vitamins like A and D. For puppies and lactating dogs especially, getting enough fat is essential. Extra virgin olive oil is rich in polyphenols, compounds that help fight cell-damaging free radicals. One called oleocanthal even has anti-inflammatory effects similar to ibuprofen, which, to be clear, is never safe for dogs. In one study, dogs who ate diets with olive oil had improved protein digestion and felt full longer than those who had sunflower oil. For dogs who need help with digestion or appetite, olive oil may help, but only in moderation. Here's when olive oil becomes a problem. First, it's high in fat and calories. 1 tablespoon equals 124 calories and 14 grams of fat. For a small dog, that's a huge chunk of their daily intake. Over time, excessive olive oil consumption can lead to weight gain and even obesity, negating any potential health benefits it may offer. Some dogs, especially those on low-fat diets, may not tolerate olive oil well. Sudden additions can lead to nausea, vomiting, or diarrhea. In more serious cases, it may even trigger pancreatitis, a painful and potentially dangerous condition. If you're looking to boost your dog's omega-3 intake, olive oil isn't your best bet. Marine-based oils like fish oil contain EPA and DHA, two essential fatty acids that support skin, joints, heart, and kidneys. Dogs can't produce these on their own, so they need to get them from food or supplements. That's why vets often recommend fish oil for dogs with inflammation, arthritis, allergies, or chronic diseases. Olive oil? Great for some healthy fats, but not a cure-all. Here's how to serve olive oil the smart way. Always talk to your vet first. Seriously. Every dog has different needs depending on size, breed, age, and medical history. If you get the green light, start small. Begin with no more than 1 teaspoon per day. Mix it into your dog's regular food. Watch for signs of discomfort or stomach upset and adjust portions based on weight and calorie needs. And remember that not every pup will love it. Dogs have sensitive noses and some might give olive oil a hard pass. While olive oil can be a healthful addition to your dog's diet, it should be used only in tiny amounts and only if your vet agrees. Think of it as a supplement, not a staple. The key is moderation, observation, and understanding your pup's unique needs. With the right approach, a little EVOO could go a long way towards supporting your dog's health. And we have a question for one of our Dogster magazine veterinarians. This is for Dr. Paola. How do I get Minnie to stop whining? She mostly does it because she's afraid of our ceiling fan and sometimes doesn't want to enter the room when it's on, but sometimes she does, so we just leave it on. But if she's in a mood where she doesn't want to enter, she just stands at the door and whines and could go on for hours until we turn the fan off. It's a lot of fun, says Lyle. And Dr. Paola says, hello, Lyle. Whining in this situation is best understood as Minnie communicating discomfort rather than being stubborn or dramatic. For some dogs, a ceiling fan can be unsettling because of the combination of movement, shadows, and low-level noise, similar to how a flickering light can be mildly annoying to one person and deeply distressing to another. When Minnie stands at the doorway and vocalizes, she's telling you that entering the room feels unsafe to her in that moment. Allowing her to whine for extended periods without addressing the underlying fear can unintentionally reinforce her anxiety, even if she sometimes tolerates the fan on other occasions. The most effective and humane approach is gradual desensitization paired with positive reinforcement training. Instead of waiting for her to push through fear, start with the fan off and reward calm, voluntary entry into the room. Then, Gradually introduce the fan at its lowest setting for very short periods while pairing it with something she finds highly rewarding. Over time, this teaches her nervous system that the fan predicts good things rather than threats. That's all the time we have for Dogster Magazine. Your pets will continue after this short break.

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7: Welcome back. I'm Jill Burke, and you're listening to Your Pets on GateWave Radio. Before we continue, here's a spelling note. We've learned that a lot of you have been hearing our name as Gateway, ending in W-A-Y. That may mean that we haven't been pronouncing it clearly enough. It's really Gatewave, ending in W-A-V-E, like a sound wave or an ocean wave. We're Gatewave. Sorry for the confusion. And now we turn to Catster magazine and unblocking the mystery of urethral obstruction in overweight cats. This is by Nicole Cosgrove. One feline health issue that many, if not all, cat guardians have had to deal with at one time or another is the issue of feline lower urinary tract disease, FLUTD. Infection, crystals, and cystitis have a particularly high prevalence in the indoor cat population due to many factors like stress, diet, and litter box hygiene. For male neutered cats, there is the additional risk of developing a more serious, potentially life-changing or even fatal condition called urethral obstruction, where a collection of urine crystals, cells, and mucus can create a blockage within the curving urethra, leading to pain, bladder distension, and the accumulation of toxins in the bloodstream. One thing we know for sure is that overweight and obese male cats show a significantly higher incidence of urethral obstruction, but what hasn't been clear is the exact reason why. That is, perhaps, until now. Statistically, it has been well established that neutered male cats with higher body condition scores, or BCS, have a significantly higher risk of developing urethral obstruction than their leaner counterparts. Additional research has shown that this trend is not linked to body weight, but body fat. Several possible explanations for this relationship have been proposed, including increased pressure on the urethra from abdominal fat, a more sedentary lifestyle that both contributes to and results from being overweight, and diets containing a high percentage of dry food. However, to date, none of these hypotheses have provided a clear connection. Following an observation of her own rather rotund feline, Dr. Karen Kanowski thinks she may have discovered the missing link. We've known for a long time that overweight males have a higher incidence of urethral obstruction, but there's never been a really clear explanation as to why, she says. What I also found interesting in clinical practice is that many of the cats we were seeing for obstruction had no previous history of urinary issues. We would see cats with cystitis or crystallurea, but these didn't seem to be the cats that were becoming blocked. It didn't make sense. As I watched my embarrassingly overweight tabby conduct his morning ablutions, I spotted a big, obvious problem. His big, obvious tummy. Try as he might, he simply could not reach his genitals to give them a proper cleaning. We've all seen our cats strike that graceful pose, one leg pointed to the heavens during a lengthy session of self-care. One of the rare occasions when you might catch a glimpse of the elusive feline penis, normally kept well hidden behind a screen of skin and fluff. Cats do seem to spend an inordinate amount of time cleaning their nether regions, male cats in particular, but there's a good reason for this. Urine is quite acidic, so keeping the area clean helps to avoid scalding of the surrounding skin, explains Dr. Kanowski. But I believe there's an even more important reason for such fastidious hygiene practices in this region, and it's to do with urine crystals. Urine crystals, most commonly of the struvite variety, are a common problem for cats, particularly those fed predominantly dry foods that contain high levels of carbohydrates or plant material. Being obligate carnivores, cats rely on a diet that is high in animal protein to maintain a low urine pH. With the wrong balance of nutrients, the pH can increase and crystals will start to form as urine becomes more alkaline. When normal feline urine is exposed to the air and lower temperatures outside the body, you will find that crystals will eventually form as the chemical composition changes. So if there is urine sitting within the superficial urethra or around the urethral opening, there is a good chance that this could also start to crystallize, which could make urination difficult, if not impossible. It's all about anatomy. We know that males and females have some pretty obvious anatomical differences, but for cats, those differences are quite significant when it comes to the urinary tract. The male urethra is about 8 to 10 centimeters long, 1 to 1.5 millimeters in diameter, with an almost 90-degree bend, around half to two-thirds long. For cats with urolithiasis, also known as bladder stones, this is the area where most blockages occur. What I started to notice in practice was that in many of these cases, the obstruction tended to be lower down in the urethra rather than closer to the bladder. Additionally, these cats didn't show signs of previous or subsequent crystallurea, which raised the question, where is the blockage coming from, says Dr. Kanowski. Which is when I started wondering if it was an ascending issue rather than a descending one.

tiny penises that retract inside the prepuce, which is surrounded by furry skin. They, therefore, have a longer section of very narrow urethra that may retain non-voided urine in an enclosed area, which may be an ideal place for urine crystals to form. Normal grooming would eliminate this risk, but when a cat physically cannot reach the area to clean it properly, I think we've got a problem. At this stage, this is simply a hypothesis, concedes Dr. Kanowski, and urethral obstruction is not a single-answer problem. But I think this could be one of those answers. The next step would be to perform some retrospective studies on cats previously treated for urethral obstruction, focusing on body condition score, whether or not the patient had a previous history of lower urinary tract disease, and the location of the obstruction. Going forward, case studies would ideally include samples taken from the prepucial area to look for crystals and observation of the cat's agility to groom their genital region, something that may not have been recorded in previous patient histories. If we already know that obesity is a risk factor for urethral obstruction, what difference will this information make? Obviously, weight loss is the primary goal here, says Dr. Kanowski, but we also know that it doesn't happen overnight. In addition to the dietary and lifestyle changes put in place for cats following an episode of obstruction, it would be good to know if a daily genital clean is something cat owners should also be doing. With each episode of urethral obstruction, cats have a greater risk of needing a perineal urethrostomy, a complex surgery where the penis is amputated and the urethra shortened into a straight tube exiting under the anus, a procedure that some pet owners cannot afford. Unfortunately, euthanasia is not an uncommon outcome for cats suffering repeated blockages. So any steps we can take to reduce those risks could be life-saving. So is this research next on Dr. Kanowski's agenda? Unfortunately, I don't have the time or the discipline to embark on an academic journey like this, she admits. But I would be delighted to speak to someone who might be interested in pursuing it. In the meantime, make sure your cats stay lean so they can keep those genitals clean. Well, that is an interesting hypothesis, I must say. I had a cat who ultimately had a urethrostomy because he kept getting obstructed. That was many years ago, but I remember running to the emergency vet in the middle of the night because the cat was obstructed. And as I recall, he was a big cat, but I don't think he was really particularly obese. So I will watch for more information about that and read it on Your Pets if I find it. You're listening to Your Pets on Gatewave Radio. Welcome to Coastal Cats and Critters is the title of the next article, and it's actually written by Dr. Karen Kanowski, who was featured in our last story. And she says, as much as we all love cats, we also know that in many parts of the country and the world, the problem of stray, feral, and unwanted cats is something of an epidemic. Those who work tirelessly, day in, day out, to help control and care for these free-roaming felines do so without asking for recognition or awards, and they do it despite their efforts

sometimes feeling like a tiny drop in a vast ocean that is the stray cat population. I've had the pleasure of meeting with one of those unsung heroes from the place she calls work and home, the Coastal Cats and Critters Sanctuary in South Alabama. Paisley Shook has always been an animal lover, and when the opportunity came up to join the team of 15 permanent staff and 30 volunteers at Coastal Cats and Critters, she jumped at the chance, although she was devastated when she missed out on the position the first time around. She wasn't going to let it dampen her enthusiasm, and the following year she landed her dream job. Living on site at Coastal Cats and Critters not only means that she is always there in case a problem arises, she also gets to hang out with her adorable border collie, spend time with the cats that call the sanctuary home, and befriend the various critters that have also found themselves in need of long-term accommodation. That's right. In addition to more than 300 cats, there is an array of horses, cattle, goats, chickens, turkeys, and never a dull moment. But Paisley managed to carve out some time to join Nicole and Dr. Karen for an episode of our Chatty Catties podcast and tell us a bit more about the work being done down in Baldwin County, Alabama. The Coastal Cat Sanctuary came into existence when a stray cat colony that had been living behind a restaurant needed to be relocated. Having already been TNR'd, or trap, neuter, return, this stable colony formed the small foundation on which a much greater project would be built. Fast forward 4 years, and the sanctuary is now home to around 350 cats, surrounded by a cat and predator-proof fencing, with various outdoor enclosures, heated and air-conditioned barns, indoor facilities for cats needing closer monitoring, separate acclimation pens for new arrivals, as well as a dedicated space for cats with feline leukemia virus, or FELV. Over time, other animals in need joined the ever-growing feline population, and so the cat sanctuary became a Cats and Critters sanctuary. While the ideal scenario would be to find loving homes for every cat that finds themselves in an animal shelter or rescue, there are those that, through no fault of their own, are simply not suited to a domestic lifestyle. Rather than living out their lives in small pens or being euthanized due to overpopulation, sanctuaries like Coastal Cats and Critters are providing a permanent home where these cats are free to spend as much or as little time in contact with other cats and humans as they please. The 30 active volunteers and 4 permanent staff are there to provide each cat with the food, healthcare, and companionship they need round the clock, while visitors to the sanctuary are able to visit with the feline residents and provide enrichment and socialization. The sanctuary also helps facilitate the rehoming of around 5 cats per month, more during kitten season, with the decision ultimately lying down with the cat in question. If the cat says no, they don't have to go. Paisley told us about one cat in particular whose split personality has resulted in her being labeled as unsuitable for rehoming. Willow has been a firm favorite amongst staff and visitors, with her cheeky, affectionate antics leading her to have been adopted twice. However, when she has gone to a new home, her Dr. Jekyll personality emerges and her adoptive parents have reluctantly had to bring her back. Some cats simply aren't suited to the house cat life. In addition to providing permanent accommodation and care,

for cats and critters. The sanctuary also participates in a number of outreach programs aimed at supporting the local community, providing education on cat care and the importance of spaying, neutering, as well as being a place where locals and holidaymakers come to relax and spend time in the calming presence of cats. One of the challenges faced by Paisley and the team is the apparent unwillingness of Southern cat owners to ask for or accept help. Despite offering their services and taking cats and assisting those in need to look after their own, Paisley is often frustrated to find cats are still being dumped nearby rather than surrendered properly. Another way in which the cat sanctuary is supporting their local community is by stocking pet food pantries where people can access free food for their pets. Ultimately, the best place for a cat to be is with their family, and Paisley and the team would prefer to prevent feline abandonment where possible rather than deal with the consequences. But most importantly, Paisley wants to ensure that people know how and where to find help. The heroes at Coastal Cats and Critters couldn't do what they do without the generous support of people like you. To make a donation and stay up to date with all the latest news and events, visit the website, check out their link tree, follow them on Facebook and Instagram, and spend some time with them on TikTok. And this article doesn't give the URL for any of those social media sites, so I think the best way to find them is to Google Coastal Cats and Critters, and that will probably provide links to those various sites. Here's something about cat evolution. It's by Katherine Irving. Of the more than 600 million cats across the globe, less than 10... Oh, I did that last week. I am so sorry. I should have erased it, and I didn't. Let's try this one. Here's something about pet pantries and where to find them. Let's face it, times are really tough right now, and those of us in the 99% are struggling with the cost of just about everything, and that includes pet food. Although most of us do manage to keep providing for our feline family members without having to resort to extremes, there are plenty of people who are finding it hard enough to feed themselves, let alone their pets. The result of this has been an increase in the number of cats being surrendered to animal shelters or simply abandoned when their human carers can no longer afford to look after them. What is a pet pantry is the question. The first and most obvious question to ask is, what is a pet pantry? As you may have guessed, pet pantries, also known as pet food banks, provide free or low-cost pet food for people experiencing financial difficulty. Although these invaluable resources have been around for many years, the increasing cost of living means that they will be needed now more than ever. Food banks for humans are relatively common, but pet food banks have been increasing in number over the years, often organized by charities, animal shelters, or pet food companies, while others are the result of individuals or communities coming together to help those in need. Often, these food banks are also a place to find further information and resources about pet health and support, or even just some friendly advice. Whilst pet food banks tend to be attended by volunteers, pet pantries are often unmanned sheds, boxes, or shelters where food can be donated and retrieved, and these are proving to be a huge help for people who would otherwise do without,

or end up surrendering their pet rather than ask for charity. Where can you find a pet pantry? Fortunately, with the need for pet food banks and pantries on the rise, the number of pet food banks and pantries is also on the increase. The following list is by no means exhaustive, but it will put you on the path to finding a location near you, whether you are in need of some help keeping your fur family fed or would like to donate. First is Alley Cat Rescue, which has a huge list of pet food banks across all 50 states. City Dog Magazine is another long list covering much of the U.S. The Animal Foundation is a Las Vegas organization that provides free pet foods, treats, and enrichment items. Humane Canada is an interactive national pet food bank map. And Blue Cross UK is a UK charity with interactive pet food bank maps. These essential resources rely on generous donations and are a great way to support your community. No animal should go hungry, and there is no shame in accepting assistance when it is needed. In the words of a famous wizard, help will always be given to those who ask for it. And we have some cat questions. This one is for Dr. Paola Cuevas. My cat Tilly always takes my socks out of my laundry basket or hamper and hides them around the house. How do I stop it? It used to be funny, but now it's driving me crazy. And that's from Levi. And Dr. Paola says, Tilly's sock-stealing habit, while certainly mischievous, is actually a common and often harmless feline quirk. Many cats are drawn to items that carry their human scent, and socks make up the perfect stand-in for prey during a solo hunting game. Since you mentioned that it was once funny, it's very likely that the behavior was unintentionally reinforced. If Tilly noticed that her sock thefts led to laughter, attention, or even a playful chase, she may have learned that this behavior gets her a response. To shift it, try removing access by keeping hampers in a closet or using one with a secure lid, and redirect her toward more appropriate outlets, like interactive toys or puzzle feeders. If she's a catnip enthusiast, you could even try a catnip-infused toy. That's all the time we have for Catster Magazine. You've been listening to Your Pets on Gatewave Radio. I'm volunteer reader Jill Burke. Be sure to join me next week for more helpful hints.

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2: Gary O'Donoghue is a British journalist. His remarkable career spans reporting for the BBC News across Africa, Asia, Europe, and the United States. Notably, he's one of the most prominent blind correspondents in British media. O'Donoghue faced partial sight loss from birth, eventually becoming completely blind at the age of 8. O'Donoghue attended Worcester College for the Blind, and later studied philosophy and modern language at Christ Church, Oxford University. He began his journey at the BBC as a junior reporter on BBC Radio, starting on BBC 4's Today programme, where he was even asked to bungee jump off Chelsea Bridge. Throughout his career, he covered stories across various continents and media platforms, including radio, television and the internet. In 2004, O'Donoghue became a political correspondent based at Westminster, reporting on UK politics. A move to Washington, D.C. in 2014 marked his role as the chief North American political correspondent for BBC News. There is no question that Gary O'Donoghue's journey exemplifies resilience, determination, and excellence in journalism. 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
9: Welcome to the reading of the New York Times. As a reminder, Radio I is a reading service intended for people who are blind or have other disabilities that makes it difficult to read printed material. Your reader for today is Blanca Michael Ward. We begin with Merriam-Webster's Word of the Day, fraught. Fraught, an adjective spelled F-R-A-U-G-H-T. What it means. Fraught describes something that causes or involves a lot of emotional stress or worry. When fraught is used in the phrase fraught with, it means full of something bad or unwanted. Examples: the siblings had a fraught relationship. The paper was poorly researched and fraught with errors. Merriam-Webster's Word of the Day. Fraught. We continue with the New York Times bestsellers in combined print and ebook nonfiction. In first place, new this week, Suicidal Empathy by Gad Saad, the host of the podcast The Saad Truth, argues that what he considers misguided compassion is having a negative impact on society. In second place, 18 weeks on the list, Strangers by Belle Burden. Burden retraces her marriage of 20 years in search of clues to help shape her understanding about its demise and to find a way forward. In third place, also new this week, Take Me to Your Leader by Neil deGrasse Tyson. The astrophysicist depicts what potential encounters with aliens from outer space might be like. In fourth place, 2 weeks on the list, The Case for America by Brett Baer. The chief political anchor for Fox News shares his perspectives on our national character during divisive times. And in fifth place, 5 weeks on the list, Famesick by Lena Dunham. The author of Not That Kind of Girl evaluates the effects that pursuing her creative endeavors had on her. We continue with the New York Times bestsellers in combined print and ebook fiction. In first place, new this week, A Parade of Horribles by Matt Dinneman, the eighth book in the Dungeon Crawler Carl series. A sense of normalcy might be a setup that spells danger for Carl and Donut. In second place, 24 weeks on the list, Theo of Golden by Alan Levy. A man travels to a small southern town where he purchases pencil drawings of local residents and exchanges them for stories. In third place, 6 weeks on the list, Yesteryear by Carol Claire Burke. Natalie Heller Mills, a privileged tradewife social media influencer, wakes up to find she is living in the comparatively difficult reality of 1855. In fourth place, 22 weeks on the list, Remarkably Bright Creatures by Shelby Van Pelt. A widow working the night shift at the Sowell Bay Aquarium is aided in solving a mystery by a giant Pacific octopus living there, the basis of the movie. And in fifth place, 49 weeks on the list, Project Hail Mary by Andy Weir. Rylan Grace awakes from a long sleep, alone and far from home, and the fate of humanity rests on his shoulders, the basis of the movie. We continue with today's headlines from the front page of the New York Times. News analysis. Sidestepping the rules, Trump serves himself, a once unthinkable move on his taxes. Balking at Trump fund, GOP hits the brakes on the budget. AI videos give reality star attention in LA mayor's race. Behind the bar, a symbol of Chicago's character, slinging cheeseburgers to the famous and the ordinary alike. DNC issues but undercuts its 24 autopsy. Era of indifference, scarce aid as calamity unfolds in Somalia. Relief system in tatters as war on Iran raises food and fuel costs. We begin with this story. News analysis. Trump's government moves to spare an unhappy taxpayer named Trump. This was written by Peter Baker. It is hard to imagine that any previous president would have thought he could engage in such an audacious act of self-dealing. Sue the government he runs, then settle the lawsuit with himself by barring the Internal Revenue Service from auditing his past returns, and as part of that deal, hand over $1.8 billion of taxpayer money to his allies. President Trump has used the federal government to advance his own personal interests and those of his family and allies more expansively and openly than any past occupant of the White House. Any review of history would suggest that it is not even close. But as Mr. Trump, the only convicted felon ever elected president, heads deeper into his second term, he seems even less inhibited by the rules, written or unwritten, that governed his predecessors. While deeply unpopular with the general public, he has demonstrated as recently as this week that he remains the undisputed master of his own party and therefore appears to feel that he can do as he likes without fear of Congress standing in his way. His self-granted writ of immunity from the IRS amounts to a get-out-of-audits-free card, essentially the equivalent of pardoning himself for any past offenses and forgiving any tax debt or penalties. While the status of any now short-circuited audits is not publicly known, his action could theoretically save him from paying $100 million or more based on past estimates of what his liability might have been under an unfavorable IRS decision. The IRS audit exemption for himself, along with the taxpayer payout to his supporters, potentially including those who attacked the Capitol and beat police officers on January 6, 2021, in an effort to overturn an election that Mr. Trump lost, stand out in their brazenness, yet not in what they say about his underlying approach to governance in his sixth year in office. Mr. Trump has so blurred the lines between his financial interests and his public office that it is hard to define where the lines lie anymore, or if they still exist. He, his family, and his friends have made a fortune in the 16 months since he returned to power in ways that once would have been seen as conflicts of interest and possibly generated investigations. Presidents have had corrupt, even criminal, family members, said Barbara A. Perry, a presidential scholar at the University of Virginia's Miller Center, citing, among others, Hunter Biden. But none of them have succeeded to the extent of the Trump family in the level of graft achieved. She added, they have won the presidency twice, emasculated Congress, created a supportive high court, and reshaped the law and institutions to absolve them of any wrongdoing while making billions of ill-gotten dollars. Anna Kelly, a White House spokeswoman, rejected the assertion. This is the same tired narrative that Democrats have pushed against President Trump, his family, and his administration for a decade, she said. President Trump only acts in the best interests of the American public, which is why they overwhelmingly reelected him to this office despite years of lies and false accusations against him and his businesses from the fake news media. There are no conflicts of interest. While generally not covered by conflict of interest laws that apply to other government officials, presidents, especially in the post-Watergate era, have followed certain practices and abided by self-imposed limits to assure the public and feared a political price, at the least, if they did not. But Mr. Trump, already shielded from further criminal prosecution for acts deemed to be official under a new presidential immunity doctrine devised by the Supreme Court, has dispensed with such customs. Just last week, a disclosure form indicated that Mr. Trump's investment portfolio executed more than 3,600 trades in the first 3 months of this year alone, many involving companies he has favored with access or policies. His portfolio bought stock in companies run by 15 of the 17 chief executives he brought with him to China last week. The timing of some purchases has raised questions about whether they were related to statements he made or to policies he embraced. The Trump Organization, his family-owned business, said that the trades were made by outside brokerage firms and that he, his family, and his firm did not have any role in deciding what stocks to buy or sell. But unlike other modern presidents, Mr. Trump has not put his investments in a genuine blind trust since, as the disclosure form made clear, it is no secret to him what companies he has shares in as he goes about making policy decisions. His family has profited enormously off his new cryptocurrency business at the same time the president has rolled back regulation of the industry. Mr. Trump pardoned the founder of the cryptocurrency exchange, Binance, which was involved in helping the Trump family build its crypto startup. Jeff Bezos, whose businesses receive federal contracts and depend on U.S. Postal Service rates, approved paying an estimated $28 million to Melania Trump, the First Lady, for a self-promotional film streamed on Amazon. Mr. Trump's sons and son-in-law are involved in a multi-billion dollar business ventures in the Gulf Arab states at the same time the president is making those nations favorites of his foreign policy. An investment firm tied to the United Arab Emirates made a $500 million investment in the Trump crypto firm just days before his inauguration. The Trump administration later approved the export of advanced chips to the UAE. Altogether, Bloomberg has estimated that the family's crypto investments have increased its net worth by more than $1 billion, at least on paper. Polls show that most of the public has concluded that Mr. Trump is leveraging the presidency for his own benefit. A poll by YouGov in March found that 54% of Americans believed the term corrupt applied a lot to the president, up from 46% a year earlier. Democrats lashed out after the announcement of the $1.8 billion fund for Mr. Trump's allies and the IRS immunity. A stunning act of corruption, said Senator Ron Wyden of Oregon. A scam, wrote Representatives Richard Neal of Massachusetts and Jamie Raskin of Maryland. This one is just eye-popping unbelievable, said Senator Elizabeth Warren of Massachusetts. Even some Republicans indicated unease with the arrangement. Senator John Thune of South Dakota, the majority leader, said he was not a big fan of the taxpayer fund for Mr. Trump's supporters. Representative Brian Fitzpatrick of Pennsylvania went so far as to say that we're going to try to kill it. But the Republican congressional majorities, which eagerly pursued corruption allegations against President Joseph R. Biden Jr. and his family, have until now shown little interest in scrutinizing Mr. Trump's blending of personal and public interests. And Mr. Trump demonstrated once again on Tuesday with the defeat of Representative Thomas Massie of Kentucky in a Republican primary that he still wields unrivaled power to punish those who cross him. Speaking with reporters on Wednesday, Mr. Trump defended his lawsuit against the IRS over a contractor illegally providing his tax forms to reporters. The contractor has since been convicted by the Biden Justice Department and sentenced to prison. But Mr. Trump argued the agency itself should still be held responsible. He nonetheless acted as if he had nothing to do with the eventual deal negotiated by lawyers who work for him, including the acting Attorney General Todd Blanche, who was his personal defense attorney in criminal cases before the 2024 election. I guess they made a settlement of some kind, Mr. Trump said. I wasn't involved in the settlement. I could have been involved, but I didn't choose to be. He did not explain why the release of his tax forms, even if the government were to be held liable, should preclude him from being held responsible if he underpaid his taxes. As for the $1.8 billion fund, it is to go to those people who were supposedly mistreated by the Justice Department under Mr. Biden, which could include the January 6 attackers who were already pardoned by Mr. Trump. People were destroyed, he said. They went to jail. Their families were ruined. They committed suicide. He made no mention of the police officers who were assaulted or later died. Mr. Trump is an unabashed tax avoider. That makes me smart, he famously said in 2016. And his tactics have repeatedly drawn scrutiny. The Trump Organization, wholly owned by his family, was convicted in criminal court in 2022 of 17 counts of tax fraud, a scheme to defraud, conspiracy, and falsifying business records for doling out off-the-books perks to some of its top executives. The company was given the maximum fine of $1.6 million. His chief financial officer, Alan H. Weisselberg, pleaded guilty to 15 counts and spent several months in jail. For years, Mr. Trump fought to keep his tax returns hidden from the public, unlike every other modern president who voluntarily released them. Tax documents obtained by the Times in 2020 showed that he paid only $750 in federal income taxes in 2016, when he originally ran for president, on the basis of being a successful billionaire businessman, and only $750 in 2017, his first year in office. In 10 of the previous 15 years, Mr. Trump paid no income taxes to the federal government whatsoever by reporting large losses. A years-long audit battle with the IRS could have cost him $100 million absent this week's arrangement, according to a Times analysis of his returns in 2020, a sum that could be significantly higher with six more years of interest. Other presidents have traditionally done whatever they could do to avoid looking like they were skimping on taxes, trading the markets, making money off policy decisions, or using taxpayer funds to reward political allies. While many modern presidents have cashed in after leaving office, none have made the kind of money that Mr. Trump and his family have during their time in the White House. Even the most notorious presidential financial scandals in history, Credit Mobilier during Ulysses S. Grant's administration, Teapot Dome during Warren G. Harding's presidency, and Watergate during Richard M. Nixon's tenure, did not come close to the money swirling around the Trump family during his second term. Not only do the three most infamous previous presidency financial political scandals seem minor compared to Trump's, said Miss Perry, the presidential scholar, but none of the three presidents, Grant, Harding, Nixon, padded their own bank accounts. People around Grant and Harding traded public policy for money, but there was no evidence that the presidents themselves profited, and the money raised by Nixon's team went to his campaign dirty tricks slush fund and hush money for the Watergate burglars rather than into the president's pocket. As of Wednesday, Forbes magazine estimated Mr. Trump's net worth at $6.1 billion, up from $5.1 billion last year and $2.3 billion in 2024. Mr. Trump has insisted that he does not make policy decisions based on his own interests and has accused those who have investigated him and his allies over the years of political prosecution. But as he grows more settled in office, he appears less concerned about the way his actions look. He told The Times in January that he saw no benefit in following the presidential traditions of blind trust, divestment of assets, or avoiding business deals. "I prohibited them from doing business in my first term," he said of his family, "and I got absolutely no credit for it. I didn't have to do that, and it's really unfair to them." Critics would argue that he, in fact, did not fully distance himself from business in his first term, but he noted that it did not make a difference. "I found out that nobody cared. I'm allowed to." We continue with this story. Republicans delay budget votes as they balk at Trump's fund. This was written by Michael Gold and Carl Hultz. Senate Republicans abruptly abandoned plans to take up a filibuster-proof bill on Thursday to fund President Trump's immigration crackdown, a stunning turn demonstrating that members of his own party were not willing to risk politically toxic votes to advance the president's personal agenda. Those senators had widely been expected to bring their legislation to the floor before a week-long recess, as Mr. Trump had demanded. GOP leaders were unable to overcome deep concerns within their own ranks around the president's plan to use a federal fund to pay people who claim to have been politically persecuted. While Republicans still plan to take up the measure when lawmakers return, the delay underscored a toxic dynamic between the White House and the GOP-controlled Congress just months before the midterm elections. Republicans had already appeared ready to jettison $1 billion for Mr. Trump's ballroom project that the White House had requested to include in the bill after a small group of senators made clear they would not vote to advance it. But there was even wider opposition to a Justice Department fund that Mr. Trump has said he wants to use to pay people who claim to have been fairly targeted by the government. As Republicans discussed a way to curb that fund, Todd Blanche, the acting attorney general, traveled to the Capitol and met with them for roughly 2 hours behind closed doors in an effort to defend it. The private meeting was highly contentious, according to people familiar with the session, who said that Mr. Blanche did not clarify any details on how the fund might function or offer satisfying answers to questions from many senators about the lack of guardrails around the money. "It is in real trouble, and it should be," said Senator Susan Collins, Republican of Maine, in an interview shortly after leaving the session. Not long afterward, Senator John Thune, the South Dakota Republican and majority leader, told GOP senators there would be no votes on the immigration legislation until after the recess. The reservations in Republican ranks have been exacerbated by senators' widespread frustration over Mr. Trump's retribution-driven intervention in GOP primaries, which has threatened incumbents, as well as political concerns that appearing to rubber-stamp the president's pet projects could cost them support in competitive midterm elections. Speaking to reporters at the Capitol, Mr. Thune did not dispute that the president's political moves had helped to precipitate the legislative chaos that was unfolding on Thursday. "It's hard to divorce anything that happens here from what's happening in the political atmosphere around us," Mr. Thune said. Across the Capitol, Mr. Trump suffered another striking setback when House Republican leaders abruptly canceled a vote on a resolution that would direct him to end the war in Iran or seek authorization from Congress to continue the military offensive. With Republican defections on the measure mounting and a number of GOP lawmakers absent, leaders lack the votes to defeat it. The retreats on both the budget bill and the War Powers Resolution reflected a pivot by congressional Republicans who have spent most of Mr. Trump's second term deferring to him unquestioningly. Facing strong electoral headwinds, vulnerable lawmakers would prefer not to have to answer for an unpopular war on the president's personal priorities. But they are being forced to weigh their own political calculations against Mr. Trump's demand for absolute loyalty. Passing a filibuster-proof bill so close to Election Day was always going to be a difficult task for Republicans. Though immigration has long been among the party's top polling issues, the GOP lost considerable support with voters after the killing of two American citizens by immigration officers in Minnesota. After Congress approved a spending bill that did not fund immigration enforcement operations, Mr. Trump urged Congress to pass legislation that would do so by June 1st. But the president made that task exponentially more difficult by insisting that the measure, which provides $72 billion for immigration enforcement, also allocate $1 billion for security enhancements for his prized White House ballroom project. Polling shows that the ballroom is unpopular with voters, and several senators have publicly opposed the funding. Many moderate Republicans in the House in competitive races also warned that they did not want to vote on the funding. The Justice Department's announcement of the special fund just days before planned votes on the immigration bill left Republican senators in an untenable position. Democrats quickly promised to force a vote on the Justice Department fund, which they criticized as an act of political corruption meant to benefit Mr. Trump and his allies during debate on the legislation. Republicans were exploring adding a measure to the immigration bill to limit the fund, in part because leaders were worried that if they did not, a Democratic bid to kill it could draw enough GOP support to succeed. Several Republican senators, publicly and privately, have expressed worry that the fund would be used to provide money to people who attacked police officers during the January 6, 2021 assault on the Capitol and were later pardoned by Mr. Trump. Lawmakers were both targets of and witnesses to the assault that day, and it remains a deeply emotional issue for many of them. One participant in the closed-door meeting with Mr. Blanche, speaking on the condition of anonymity, said most Republican senators were incredulous that they were just learning the details of the fund and noted a lack of criteria for any payouts, including a specific prohibition against paying anyone who had been involved in violent actions. Senators Bill Cassidy of Louisiana and John Curtis of Utah told reporters that they were concerned with the makeup of the fund's commissioners. In a one-page memo circulated to Republicans, the Justice Department said the fund would be run by five members appointed by the Attorney General, with just one chosen in consultation with Congress. The process that Republicans are using to muscle their immigration enforcement legislation through the Senate, free of a filibuster known as budget reconciliation, would allow Democrats to force a series of votes on the ballroom, the fund, and other issues during a marathon debate. Senator Chuck Schumer, Democrat of New York and the minority leader, said Republicans were trapped in a problem of their own making. They're just stuck because they're damned if they do and damned if they don't, he said. They're damned if they side with Trump because the American people hate what Trump is doing by and large. We continue with this story. GOP pulls measure to end Iran war, lacking votes to defeat it. This was written by Megan Monero, Robert Jimson, and Michael Gold. House Republicans on Thursday abruptly canceled a vote on a resolution directing President Trump to withdraw U.S. forces from Iran or win approval from Congress to continue the war, after it became clear they lacked the votes to defeat the measure. The retreat was a striking setback that exposed fractures within the GOP over the conflict at a moment when the party has begun pushing back forcefully on Mr. Trump and his agenda. It also marked the latest embarrassing blow to Speaker Mike Johnson, who has toiled to defeat efforts to challenge or limit the war in line with the president's wishes, but is contending with growing wariness within his own party as the midterm elections approach and the realities of his minuscule majority. The decision to shelve the War Powers Resolution came after Republicans had lost control of the floor during an earlier unrelated vote, with several of their members defecting and several more absent. As the House chamber descended into chaos, leaders, wary of risking another public defeat on a far more politically consequential vote, abruptly scrapped the Iran war measure. The move came just days after a similar resolution moved ahead in the Senate, when a handful of GOP defectors broke from the president and opposed the war. That vote indicated an increasing willingness by some members of the president's party to pressure him to end a conflict that a majority of Americans say is not worth the cost. Last week, a similar measure failed in the House by the barest of margins on a tie vote, leaving Republican leaders no room for more defections. They probably did it because they didn't have the votes, said Representative Brian Fitzpatrick, a Pennsylvania Republican, who last week sided with Democrats in favor of a similar resolution and said he had planned to do so again on Thursday. I don't think they're going to have the votes when we get back. The next time they bring it, he added, it's passing. It was the fourth time Democrats had sought to challenge Mr. Trump's ability to wage war without congressional approval since he initiated the current conflict in late February. But with both chambers scheduled for a week-long recess in observance of Memorial Day, they will have to wait until Congress returns in June. The delay left Republicans in control of Congress flummoxed and lamenting the dysfunction that has taken hold on Capitol Hill as they struggle to govern. All I want is just one normal day, said Representative Virginia Fox of North Carolina, who in her role as the chairwoman of the Rules Committee is in charge of controlling proceedings on the House floor. Just give me one normal day. We continue with this story. Catastrophe is emerging in the world's most vulnerable places. The story was written by Peter S. Goodman. For 9 days, they trudged across the parched soil of southern Somalia, taking turns carrying their 3-year-old daughter on their shoulders. Abdallahi Abdi Harman, his wife and their 7 children sought escape from a landscape drained of life. Another drought had killed their goats and sheep, turning their life savings to dust. So they pressed on for 140 miles toward Dalo, a dusty outpost on the Ethiopian border. They were drawn by the same things that had already attracted more than 100,000 other people. International relief organizations were clustered there, offering food, water, and health care. Yet when they arrived in late January at a camp on the fringes of town, they were horrified to learn that aid groups had abandoned the area. President Trump had dismantled the U.S. Agency for International Development, or USAID, eliminating Somalia's primary source of assistance. From London to Berlin, governments had reduced funding for humanitarian aid. Relief organizations had been forced to choose where to focus their remaining money. Dalo had not made the cut. Inside the camps, thousands of tents remained, but aid was disappearing. Families were losing cash grants for food. Health clinics were bereft of medicines and staff. The following month, another shock unfolded as the United States and Israel unleashed war on Iran. The closing of the Strait of Hormuz halted the shipment of oil, fertilizer, and other critical commodities from the Persian Gulf. The cost of moving cargo soared. In Somalia, which depends on imports for 70% of its food, staple goods like rice and wheat flour doubled in price. Milk and meat are just a dream for us, said Mr. Abdirahman, 47. His family was subsisting on a daily meal of sorghum porridge and wild grasses plucked from nearby riverbanks.

absent the usual degree of international mobilization. 4 years ago, when Russia began its war on Ukraine, the global supply of fertilizers and grains was disrupted, prompting fears of hunger from sub-Saharan Africa to South Asia. But the pain was limited by $43 billion in humanitarian assistance marshaled by governments and multilateral institutions, according to data compiled by the United Nations. That campaign, which included emergency food aid, water, and medical care, was led by $17 billion from the United States. Last year, overall humanitarian funding dropped to $28 billion, and the United States contributed only $4 billion. Cuts are continuing. The system has been eviscerated, said Kate Phillips Barrasso, who heads global advocacy at Mercy Corps, an American aid group that runs relief and development programs around the world. The organization led journalists from the New York Times on a reporting trip in Somalia. "This is the era of indifference," she said. "Somalia is rife with calamity. In recent decades, the country has suffered civil war, famine, and the unpredictable attacks of Al-Shabaab, a militant Islamist group affiliated with Al-Qaeda. Drought ravaged the most recent harvest. Some 6.5 million people, roughly one-third of the population, were suffering hunger at levels deemed an emergency." The UN Food and Agriculture Organization warned in February. That included more than 1.8 million children under five facing acute malnutrition. Those numbers have almost certainly increased given the war. Yet the World Food Program, the largest source of aid in Somalia, has only enough funding to support 300,000 people a month through July, a fraction of the nearly 2 million people a month it was reaching in early 2025. Humanitarian relief organizations now contemplate a surreal hierarchy of suffering. "There are different categories of starvation," said Hamid Nuru, the World Food Program Somalia director. "We are only able to reach those who are really on the verge of, if you don't give them something now, they will not be there tomorrow." In some areas, children are still getting food, but not pregnant mothers. "Literally, it's who dies first," he said, "and who dies next." In scores of countries, overlapping crises are now reinforcing one another. Higher prices for food and fuel are limiting the benefit of what aid remains. Marine traffic diverted from the strait has overwhelmed the port of Salalah in Oman, a hub for cargo that is transferred onto smaller vessels bound for West Africa. Because of traffic jams in Oman, a World Food Program shipment that included split peas from Kenya and cereals from Belgium recently arrived 40 days late at the port of Berbera in the north of Somalia. That held up enough supplies to feed 500,000 women and children for a month. In Sudan, scene of the world's most dire humanitarian disaster, some areas are suffering famine, and 41% of the population is acutely short of food, according to the UN Food and Agriculture Organization. Yet, in late April, the UN Children's Fund, or UNICEF, had to scrap plans to ship five trucks loaded with emergency supplies to two cities in the south of the country. In addition to the hurdles of moving goods in a country besieged by civil war, trucking companies were refusing to make the journey from Port Sudan. They were afraid of getting stuck in the hinterland, unable to refuel given shortages of oil. "Kids are dying," said Sheldon Yett, UNICEF's representative to Sudan. 4 years ago, as Somalia confronted its most severe

drought in years. It received $2.4 billion in humanitarian aid, more than half from the United States. But when Mr. Trump returned to office last year, he brought animus towards Somalia, deriding immigrants from the country as garbage. Last year, the United States slashed humanitarian assistance to Somalia to $70 million from $467 million in 2024. Over the first 4 months of this year, less than $3 million came from American government donors, only 2% of all relief for Somalia. Britain, Germany, Denmark, Sweden, Canada, and Qatar each contribute considerably more. Still, many European governments have also retreated, spurred by Mr. Trump's insistence that they spend more on defense rather than relying on American protection. Relief organizations now reckon with a process they describe as hyper-prioritization. What aid remains has been concentrated on the neediest 21 of Somalia's 90 districts. This was the situation before the United States and Israel started a war on Iran. Food, fertilizer, and fuel. Somalia is dependent on imports for oil, most of it from the United Arab Emirates. As Iran launched retaliatory strikes on production facilities in the Persian Gulf, and as transport through the strait effectively ceased, the price of gasoline and diesel more than doubled. Some people in the camps sell fruits and vegetables that they buy in markets in town. The fares for transporting their wares by motorized rickshaw have more than doubled. They were passing on the extra cost to their customers. Trucking companies doubled and tripled prices for bringing sacks of corn over the border from Ethiopia. The cost of hauling rice shipped into Somalia's ports rose by similar margins. At a fish market in Mogadishu, the city of more than 3 million that is Somalia's capital, Fatuma Abdi Noor, 45, tended to her stall as men used machetes to hack tuna and kingfish into steaks. She had nearly doubled her prices. Owners of fishing boats could no longer afford to venture out to the deeper waters of the Indian Ocean. They were settling for smaller fish closer to shore, reducing the catch. Faced with higher prices for fish at the market, customers were buying smaller quantities. Ms. Noor's sales were down by half. At a trade school in Dalo, a half dozen women trained to be seamstresses, operating manual sewing machines. Materials used to maintain the machines had nearly tripled in price. Thread and fabric from Mogadishu had become difficult to secure. At some public wells, the price of water had tripled, given that many pumps are fueled by diesel. Faced with the loss of funding from USAID, Mercy Corps, the American Development Organization, had halted programs installing solar cells to power public wells. Aid organizations like UNICEF were paying more to truck water to drought-afflicted areas. Somalia also depends on the Persian Gulf for about one-third of its fertilizers. With stocks marooned on the wrong side of the Strait of Hormuz, farmers were contending with higher costs. At a 10-acre cooperative farm in Dalo, a tractor tilled the ground in preparation for the planting of onions. The diesel that powered the machine had more than doubled in price. A 30-kilogram bag of nitrogen fertilizer had jumped to $35 from $20. The cooperative planned to recoup its costs by demanding more for its harvest. As he sat beneath the shade of a mango tree, its branches sloping toward the river, dividing Somalia from Ethiopia, Adan Bare Ali
deputy mayor of Dalo, said his community was suffering from troubles that had been concocted far away. The drought was worsened by climate change, primarily the result of industrial polluters and larger, more powerful nations. The war was the handiwork of foreign actors. The situation has become unbearable, he said. The American regime is led by a person who really doesn't care about anything happening outside his gates. The Americans are not honoring their commitment to the world. An emergency unchecked. Throughout Somalia, unaffordable food combined with fewer medical clinics meant that children were more likely to suffer malnutrition and at greater risk of developing dangerous complications. On a sweltering morning, more than 100 women sat on wooden benches with infants and toddlers in their arms at a nutrition center in Mogadishu. They were waiting their turn to lay their children on an examination table. Attendants applied cuffs to tiny arms, measuring their circumference to assess the extent of malnutrition. Babies shrieked as their mothers deposited them into a plastic bucket attached to a scale. Those deemed moderately malnourished were given special foods. Those recorded as severe cases were administered therapeutic milk formula and antibiotics to ward off infection. And those in greatest peril were sent to a so-called stabilization unit run by UNICEF inside a local hospital. There, babies and toddlers lay on cots, many with feeding tubes curling into their nostrils and some attached to oxygen. 18-month-old Mohammed Abdi Abdullahi leaned against his mother, Fartoum Akabor Omar, his ribs protruding from his chest, folds of skin slumped from his arms. The family had arrived a week earlier from its village north of Mogadishu. The river had dried up, decimating crops. When her son began vomiting, unable to hold down their single daily meal, Miss Omar traveled to the nearest town to seek help. There, a nurse at a clinic urged her to continue on to Mogadishu to seek care at Banadir Hospital. The bus fare was normally $12, a relative fortune. Now it was double that. She wandered the town begging for the needed money. Inside the hospital, doctors had stabilized her baby. He was likely to be discharged within a few days, which made this a positive ending in Somalia, a child spared from hunger. Yet his story ran counter to the trend. Throughout the country, UNICEF had closed 205 of its 800 local health clinics. These were the facilities best positioned to arrest the severity of malnutrition. When people were assessed and treated earlier, they had better odds of recovery. Since January, the hospital had admitted 768 infants and toddlers with medical issues caused by severe malnutrition, double the pace of the previous year. Doctors estimated that one-third of those children could have avoided hospitalization had they been seen earlier. Greater need, less relief. Mr. Abdirahim and his family knew little of this context as they proceeded toward Dalo. What they knew was hunger, fear, and exhaustion. They walked dirt roads, traversing a largely treeless plain. They slept wherever they happened to be when the sun went down, resuming their journey as the first light seeped from the horizon. On a sweltering morning in January, they reached the camp where international aid workers had previously provided help. "There was nothing here," Mr. Abdirahman said, still nursing a palpable sense of disbelief. "There are no services."
They set up a tent alongside a fence of thorn bushes, taking shelter under leftover plastic sheeting held aloft by sticks. Since their arrival, Mr. Abdirahman has been working as a farmhand, earning $1 a day. His wife, Sadia Abdirahman, walks across a bridge into Ethiopia, where she washes clothes for better-off families. But as the cost of food rises, fewer households can afford to employ her. "Sometimes we go out begging," she said. In the center of the camp, a health clinic, formerly financed by UNICEF, sat empty save for a volunteer midwife. The organization used to fund prenatal services, dispensing iron pills and medicines. It paid for ambulances to take women to local hospitals when they suffered complications during labor. Not anymore. In late April, a woman in a neighboring tent, Muslima Ibrahim Mohammed, 38, went into labor. Her sisters helped her to the clinic. It was the middle of the day, but the building was locked. They borrowed money for a motorized rickshaw ride to a hospital in town. She lay on the bench for the half-hour journey, suffering the bumps of the rutted dirt road. "I was in real pain," she said. "I was terrified." At 38, she had lost 4 children to disease and hunger. Now she cradled her newborn son, Noor Mohammed, against her chest. He had entered the world in a moment of extraordinary vulnerability. A school inside the camp had also lost funding from UNICEF. The head teacher, Abdul Nasir Mohammed Farah, 30, was still there, working without pay, because his fingerprint unlocked a digital payment card stocked with cash from the World Food Program. He used the money to buy rice and beans, typically the only meal of the day for his students. "I can't abandon the children," he said. The World Food Program has traditionally relied on American government support for nearly half its budget. Given the cuts, it had reduced its allocation to the school by 60%, and that money was buying less at local markets. The school enrollment had swelled beyond 800 from fewer than 600 as the drought sent more families toward the camp. At the World Food Program's local headquarters, high walls were encircled in barbed wire. The head of the operation, Josephine Mooley, surveyed her warehouse space. 13 A-frame tents used to store medicines and nutritional supplements. 12 of the tents were empty. A single tent held cardboard cartons loaded with a peanut-based paste for malnourished children and pregnant and breastfeeding women. The cartons were emblazoned with the American flag, the USAID logo, and a message from the American people. "This will last for 2 months," Ms. Mooley said. "The pipeline is dry. Beyond July, the pipeline will be zero." This concludes the reading of the New York Times for today. Your reader has been Blanca Michael Ward. Thank you for listening.

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7: Hello, this is Sean Bodner. 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During this hour, I will be reading news from today's Chicago Sun-Times. 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
8: Imprisoned four-star Navy admiral, not bribed by business executives, say jury. Story by Nick Moore-Donowick. Two business executives alleged by prosecutors to have bribed a now-imprisoned U.S. Navy admiral have been acquitted. A federal jury on Monday in Washington, D.C. acquitted NextJump co-CEOs Charlie Kim and Megan Messenger, with court records showing each being found not guilty of committing conspiracy of bribery. The verdict comes after the pair were on trial last year, which ended with a hung jury and a mistrial. The pair were initially charged in relation to purportedly bribing retired four-star Navy Admiral Robert P. Burke for a military contract in exchange for a lucrative post-retirement job, according to the Associated Press. At the time of the allegations, Burke, once the second highest uniformed Navy officer, was commanding forces in Africa and Europe, as well as Russia. In May 2025, Burke, 63, of Coconut Creek, Florida, was found guilty of bribery directly in relation to what Kim and Messenger were acquitted of on Monday. A jury found Burke guilty of conspiracy to commit bribery, performing acts affecting a personal financial interest, and concealing material facts from the United States following a five-day trial. He was sentenced in September to 6 years in prison. NextJump is a New York-headquartered technology company that Kim founded in 1994, offering employee discount products in addition to leadership practices and coaching. Burke's case and the recent acquittals are intertwined. During the trial for Kim and Messenger, prosecutors attempted to paint a picture showing guilt at both ends of the spectrum. That included claims that the pair agreed to pay Burke a $500,000 salary with stock options projected to be worth millions of dollars in exchange for Burke ordering staffers to give a contract to NextJump and to promote the company's products to other senior Navy commanders. Allegations of bribery followed a multi-million dollar Navy contract that NextJump secured in 2018 to provide workforce training to an officer under command of Burke, who later joined NextJump in October 22 after his retirement. The Navy terminated the poorly received pilot program after approximately 1 year. Reed Brodsky, one of Messenger's attorneys, said the acquittals showed no link between his client and Burke, calling the rulings a testament to the power of truth and the integrity of the American justice system. We are grateful to the jury for their careful, conscientious deliberations and to all who stood by Megan during this difficult chapter, Brodsky said. William Burke, one of Kim's attorneys, said justice prevailed and that the jury didn't believe that they bribed anyone. The Department of Justice, during their announcement of Burke's guilty verdict last May, said the admiral tarnished his reputation in exchange for big bucks. The DOJ said that in December 2021, Burke ordered his staff to award a $355,000 contract to NextJump to train personnel under his command in Italy and Spain. Training was performed in January 2022, though Burke's next effort to promote the company failed when another senior Navy admiral dissented. To conceal the scheme, Burke made several false and misleading statements to the Navy, including by falsely implying that Company A's employment discussions with Burke only began months after the contract was awarded, and admitted the truth on his required government ethics disclosure forms. Months later, Burke began working at NextJump at an annual starting salary of $500,000 and a grant of $100,000 stock options. When you abuse your position and betray the public trust to line your own pockets, it undermines the confidence in the government you represent, said U.S. Attorney Jeanine Pirro in a statement. Our office, with our law enforcement partners, will root out corruption, be it bribes or illegal contracts, and hold accountable the perpetrators, no matter what title or rank they hold. During Burke's sentencing last September, U.S. District Judge Trevor McFadden told him that he betrayed the public's trust and his oath of office. This was blatantly unlawful, as you well knew, McFadden said to Burke, but you did it anyway. This is a sad day and a sad chapter in the U.S. Navy. Burke never addressed the court during his sentencing. His attorneys, who vowed to appeal, called Burke's guilty verdict not indicative of that of a career criminal. It's the case of a single, tragic, and aberrant chapter at the very end of a life defined by honor, courage, and commitment, Burke's lawyers wrote in court filings. City panel on data centers to share policy ideas next month. Story by Maxwell Evans. With more than 40 data centers in Chicago and amid a massive push by corporations and developers to build more nationwide, residents recently shared their hopes for regulations on the industry as city officials prepare policy proposals. The Chicago Department of Environment on Tuesday hosted a community conversation to inform city officials' policy ideas around data centers, the facilities that house computers necessary for products like streaming, artificial intelligence, and cloud storage. The City Council last year created a working group around data centers comprised of officials with the city's environment, law, planning, public health, and technology departments. The group must make its recommendation to the council by June 30th. Data centers have become an increasingly viable issue in cities and communities across the country, including here in our region, said Angela Tovar, Commissioner of the Department of Environment. As huge demand for cloud computing, digital services, and AI continue to grow, so does the demand for physical infrastructure to support these systems. With those growing infrastructure needs come important policy decisions. The meeting, which was listed as sold out for days prior, drew dozens of residents to the Arturo Velasquez Westside Technical Institute, 2800 Southwestern Avenue in Little Village. Attendees heard from panelists on the state of data center development and regulation in Chicago before giving feedback to Department of Environment staff. It was informative to understand that, so we know where we need to be advocating, said Taryn Kuth, an attendee and Horner Park area resident. There has to be attention paid to this before things can't be undone. The benefits of the data centers in urban areas like Chicago can include faster service speeds for users, easy access to fiber, water, and electric infrastructure for companies and developers, and a workforce base for construction and operation, said Jared Patton, project manager for the Environment Department. Drawbacks include environmental and economic harms caused by the center's massive power requirements, their regular use of drinking water, and a frequent reliance on diesel generators as backup power. The city's upcoming recommendations aim to capitalize on the center's economic development potential while limiting their negative impacts. Climate change is not going anywhere, and we want to make sure that the recent boom and data center development does not come at the expense of other priorities. The meeting's panelists advocated for local officials to boost transparency in the data center's development process while drawing attention to the center's water use and impacts on the neighbors' energy bills. The sudden and unexpected growth of data center development poses a threat to years of progress towards sustainability in statewide energy policy, said Kevin Chittam, campaign manager for advocacy group Vote Solar. Policy proposals that aim to counteract such a threat include the Power Act, now being considered by the Illinois Assembly. The legislation would require data centers to produce plans for water use, scarcity, and sustainability. Other possible regulations concern water use and making data centers responsible for the costs from their high energy uses. Data centers do not require drinking quality water to operate, so Chicago, home to the Sanitary and Ship Canal, where water is treated before entering, is uniquely positioned to push center operators to use recycled water, said Rachel Haverlock, director of Freshwater Lab at the University of Illinois Chicago. Larger data centers can also significantly drive up nearby residents' energy bills, said Sarah Mokowski, executive director of the advocacy group Citizens Utility Board. A spike of $10 or more in average monthly electric bills years ago was almost entirely due to data centers, while changes are set to rise another 12% this year, in part due to the center's continued power draws. In some cases, even non-existent centers can cause prices to spike. Companies may shop their projects to various jurisdictions and request electrical service improvements that ultimately go unused when the project is built elsewhere. We don't have a way here in Illinois right now to make sure that these costs are allocated to the right kinds of consumers, Moskowitz said. Data center developments have faced pushback from residents of the Chicago area and beyond over their impacts on the environment and the quality of life in the communities they inhabit. AI-related demand for components like random access memory has also created shortages that could last for years and caused personal computing costs to skyrocket. Tuesday's event focused on the city's drafting of policies around data centers, and it did not dive into the details of specific developments or proposals. The city already hosts 41 data centers, including 11 standalone centers and 30 in buildings which also have other uses, according to a Department of Planning and Development analysis. Others have been pitched for construction in the near future. Hydrovolt announced plans last year for a 76,000 square foot AI data center on the near south side. CEO Scott Greenberg, who had previously pitched an esports arena for the site, has repeatedly declined to answer questions about the project. Washington-based Builders Capital has proposed a data center at a former hospital the company owns in suburban Blue Island, a plan that was met with boos at that city's most recent council meeting. A formal proposal was not submitted as of last week, though a Builders Capital representative has said there are no other viable options for the property. Massive hyperscale centers such as the 795-acre project approved by Joliet City Council that would draw as much power as every home in Chicago combined are not typically built in dense cities like Chicago. However, the impacts of such large centers do not stop at the city's Chicago's border, requiring a state and national approach to regulation in addition to city policies. For example, Joliet recently reached an agreement to buy Lake Michigan drinking water from Chicago as its existing aquifer source is depleted. About 1% of that daily drinking water allotment would now go toward the data center project. Other recent large-scale data center projects are planned or in development in Aurora, Grace Lake, and Sangamon County. There have been effects from data center developments already, but we're still able to make changes, Chittam said, at the local level, at the hyperlocal level, at the state level, at the national level. There's still rampant opportunity to make sure there are guardrails around these things.
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8: Trump's Anti-Weaponization Fund Explained. Story by Andrew Duren. The Justice Department announced on Monday that it was setting up a new $1.8 billion fund to compensate people who it said were victims of weaponization and lawfare, a group that will almost certainly be made up of President Trump's political allies. The creation of the fund came in exchange for Mr. Trump's dropping his lawsuit against the Internal Revenue Service, as well as two administrative claims he had made against the federal government that he currently controls. The Justice Department said Mr. Trump would not himself receive money from the fund, but it did not provide many other details about how it would operate or who could be eligible for compensation. That fueled criticism that the money was a slush fund that Mr. Trump would use to pay supporters who have faced federal investigations and convictions, including those who stormed the Capitol on January 6, 2021. To create the $1.776 billion program, the Justice Department is tapping an unlimited fund created by Congress to settle lawsuits filed against the government. That pool of money, the judgment fund, gives the Justice Department the authority to make monetary settlements without needing approval from Congress. Under the terms released by the Justice Department, the Trump administration will deposit $1.776 billion from the judgment fund into a separate account. Money from that account will be dispersed to the people deemed to be victims of weaponization. Paul Figley, a former Justice Department official, said the proposed payment appeared legal. Congress has long neglected to more tightly control how money from the judgment fund was used, giving the Trump administration the ability to make this payment. It's not wrong legally, but the problem is he is creating a new federal program, and if he is doing so with money from the judgment fund, it's not the way Congress anticipated the judgment fund would be used, Mr. Figley said. It's horrible policy. Todd Blanche, the acting attorney general, will appoint a board of five people to oversee the money, with one of those people selected with input from congressional leaders. Mr. Trump will be able to fire members of the fund's commission at will. Once money is passed from the judgment fund to the new anti-weaponization account, the five-member board will have freedom to use the money to pay for per diems, administrative services, funds, facilities, staff, travel, and other support services as may be necessary, though the members won't draw a salary, according to the Justice Department. Beyond that, though, the terms released on Monday include few stipulations on how the money should be used and did not describe how claims for compensation might be evaluated. The Justice Department said the funds would provide quarterly reports to the Attorney General. Justice Department officials in the announcement did not lay out who will be eligible for the money, saying only that it is intended for victims of lawfare and weaponization and people wrongly targeted for political, personal, or ideological reasons. The announcement also states that there are no partisan requirements to file a claim. Mr. Trump's political movement is filled with people who say they were wrongly targeted by the Justice Department and the federal government more broadly, including the people who stormed the Capitol on January 6th. A lawyer for about 430 January 6th defendants celebrated the creation of the fund and said he would seek payments for his clients from it. The anti-weaponization fund will exist until December 15, 2028, at which point any remaining balance of the original $1.776 billion will revert to the federal government. An upcoming court deadline in Mr. Trump's lawsuit against the IRS prompted the Trump administration to introduce the fund. Mr. Trump, as well as two of his sons and his family businesses, had demanded at least $10 billion from the IRS, arguing that the agency should have done more to prevent the leak of their tax information. The judge overseeing the case had questioned whether the president's suit was valid, given that he controlled both the lawyers bringing the suit and the government attorneys responsible for responding to it. Judge Kathleen M. Williams of the Southern District of Florida had ordered Mr. Trump's private lawyers and the Justice Department to write briefings by Wednesday explaining whether the case was a genuine controversy or an attempt by Mr. Trump at self-dealing. The creation of the Anti-Weaponization Fund cleared the way for Mr. Trump to withdraw the suit before Judge Williams had the chance to rule on its legitimacy. Supreme Court rejects Virginia's Democrats' effort to reinstate new voting map. Story by Abby Van Sickle. The Supreme Court on Friday rejected an emergency request by Democratic officials in Virginia to use a newly approved congressional district map in the midterms that would give their party an edge. Instead, the justices declined to overturn a recent decision by the Virginia Supreme Court striking down the map, ruling that dealt a major blow to Democrats in the nationwide redistricting fight. One sentence emergency order by the justices did not give a vote count or provide reasoning for the decision, which is typical in such rulings. No dissents were noted. The Supreme Court ruling blocking the map wipes out four newly drawn Democratic-leaning House districts in Virginia and was the latest in a string of election-related decisions that the justices have weighed in on in recent months. The Supreme Court does not ordinarily review rulings by state Supreme Courts interpreting state constitutions. The fight over Virginia's map stems from a redistricting push that began last summer when President Trump pressured Republican-led states to redraw their district maps ahead of the midterms in hopes of maintaining the party's razor-thin majority in the House. First, Texas officials redrew their lines to give Republicans an advantage. Then California responded by crafting a new map to help Democrats. Similar efforts have followed in other states throughout the country. In the fall, Virginia lawmakers voted to amend their state constitution to clear the way for Democrats to redraw the map, a process that required two votes in the state's General Assembly with an election in between. The timing of that fall vote is crucial for understanding what followed. Lawmakers authorized the amendment just days before the fall's legislative election, while early voting was already underway. More than a million voters had already cast their ballots. After another vote of assembly, Virginians approved the map in a statewide referendum in April. The move was widely seen as a victory for the party that put it on equal footing with Republican redistricting efforts nationwide, or even might give Democrats a narrow advantage. But Republicans swiftly challenged the new map, arguing that Democrats had violated the procedural guidelines required to pass the redistricting amendment by beginning the process once an election was underway. Democrats countered that they had voted in time since they acted before Election Day. They also argued that the state Supreme Court should not undercut the will of the voters who took part in the spring referendum. On May 8th, the Virginia Supreme Court sided with the Republicans, deciding 4-3 that the Democratic lawmakers had violated the state's constitution by taking up the matter after early voting was underway. 3 days later, Jay Jones, Virginia's Democratic Attorney General, filed an emergency petition asking the Supreme Court to temporarily block Virginia's Supreme Court ruling and clear the way for the new map to be used in the midterm elections. Democratic leaders cited two arguments for why the justices should intervene. First, they argued that the Virginia Supreme Court had misinterpreted the meaning of election under federal law. They also argued that the state court had overstepped its bounds, asserting that the state legislature have nearly exclusive power to regulate federal elections. Republicans pushed back strongly on those claims, asserting in a filing to the justices that the Democrats have no cause on the merits. They argued that the Virginia Supreme Court had the final word on the matter and that from the outset, this case has concerned only state law claims and state law defenses. After the decision was released, Ryan McDougall, the Republican minority leader in the Virginia State Senate and one of the plaintiffs who sued over the amendment, said in a post on social media that the Supreme Court affirmed what we always knew. You cannot violate the Constitution to change the Constitution. Democrats, aware that this was the most likely outcome, had braced for the ruling. Abigail Spanberger, Virginia's Democratic governor, who had initially been reluctant in her support for the redistricting plan, criticized the U.S. Supreme Court and the state Supreme Court in a post, saying that they had chosen to nullify an election and the votes of more than 3 million Virginians.
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8: In closed-door talks, U.S. demands a major role in Greenland. Story by Jeffrey Gettleman, Maya Teke, Anton Tryavinovsky, and Eric Schmidt. With the conflict in Iran still smoldering, President Trump's obsession with Greenland seems like a forgotten sideshow. But for the past 4 months, negotiators from the United States, Greenland, and Denmark, which controls Greenland's foreign affairs, have been holding confidential talks in Washington about Greenland's future. The talks were meant to give Mr. Trump an off-ramp to his threats of a military takeover of Greenland and to scale back a crisis that risked breaking apart the NATO alliance. But Greenlandic leaders are worried about what is being proposed, which is a much larger U.S. role in the Arctic land. And they fear that if the conflict with Iran winds down, the president will swing his aggression back on them. Some Greenlandic politicians say they have even circled a date on their calendars to be wary. June 4th, Mr. Trump's birthday. An investigation by the New York Times based on interviews with officials in Washington, Copenhagen, and Greenland has discovered the United States is trying to modify a long-standing military agreement to ensure American troops can stay in Greenland indefinitely, even if Greenland becomes independent. The notion is basically a forever clause, and Greenlanders do not like it. The United States has pushed the talks beyond military matters and wants effective veto power over any major investment deals in Greenland to box out competitors like Russia and China. Greenlanders and Danes strongly objected to this. The United States is discussing cooperation with Greenland on natural resources. The island is loaded with oil, uranium, rare earths, and other critical minerals, though much of it is buried deep beneath Greenland's ice. The Pentagon is rapidly moving ahead on plans for a military expansion and recently sent a Marine Corps officer to Greenland to inspect the World War II-era airport, the harbor, and places where American troops could be housed. The Americans' demands are so steep, Greenlandic officials fear that they amount to a major imposition on their sovereignty. Despite all the talk from Danish and American officials that Greenland's future is up to the island's 57,000 people, Greenlandic officials say the American demands would tie their hands for generations. If the Americans get everything they want, said Justin Hansen, a member of Greenland's parliament, there will never be any real independence. We might as well raise our own flag halfway, he said. State Department and Danish officials have said little about the negotiations, which are being spearheaded by one of Secretary of State Marco Rubio's top advisors, Michael Needham. General Gregory Gullett, the head of the Pentagon's Northern Command, described in a recent interview with the Times the broader American vision to defend the Arctic, an arena of increased geopolitical competition as climate change melts polar ice and opens up what had been one of the most inaccessible regions. General Gullett said Greenland would be a part of a chain of interlinking radar stations and military bases, which would also include sites in Alaska and Canada. He said the American military needs a deep water port and a base for special operations soldiers who would rotate through Greenland for training and exercises. General Gullett said this could be done through the defense pact that the United States signed with Denmark in 1951 when Greenland was still a Danish colony. That pact had been the jumping-off point for the current negotiations, and Greenlandic and Danish officials originally tried to argue that the agreement gave the United States such a free hand for forces in Greenland that there was no need to take over the island. Negotiators have met about five times in Washington since January, when Mr. Trump threatened to seize Greenland, saying it was essential to American national security. Though he eventually backed down and has been absorbed by the conflict in Iran, the White House has indicated he is still deeply interested in Greenland. So the Greenlandic, Danish, and American negotiators involved in the talks hope they can reach a deal that the mercurial president will accept, officials familiar with the discussion say. The account made clear that there was still some distance to go. Dylan Johnson, the Assistant Secretary of State for Global Public Affairs, said in a statement the national security and economic concerns laid out by the president are undisputed by all parties, and we continue to negotiate to address those concerns on a permanent basis. This is not a president who allows problems to go unsolved for future presidents to deal with, Mr. Johnson said. Greenlanders have been emphatic that they do not want to be part of the United States, but Greenlandic politicians say they are okay with having more American soldiers on their soil. Thousands of American troops were stationed there during World War II and the Cold War, though the United States eventually shut down every base except one. Still, Greenland's leaders feel they are being pressured to make other concessions, that they have little leverage in the talks. None of this is fair, said Palupa Lange, the chairwoman of the Greenlandic Parliament of Foreign Affairs Committee. It feels very all or nothing. The best outcome is simply not to be invaded or controlled. Vivian Motzfeldt, Greenland's former foreign minister and another member of parliament, said that if the wars in Iran and Ukraine end, it could spell trouble for Greenland. She fears Mr. Trump would return to his obsession and Russia would also shift to the Arctic, long a strategic partner for Moscow. They are coming from both sides, she said. She and other Greenlandic politicians were bracing for June 14th, the president's birthday, and the 4th of July. If he's going to realize his policy of making the U.S. greater again, she said, he could use days like those. Some Greenlanders fear that the U.S. interests in exploring their natural resources might mean pressure to loosen their mining rules. Jens Frederik Nielsen, Greenland's prime minister, said during a recent interview in his office in Nuuk, the island's capital, "We can absolutely do business." But he added, "We have very strict environmental regulations, and that is how it will remain." Mr. Nielsen cuts an unusual figure in the middle of a geopolitical maelstrom. Before becoming prime minister last year at the age of 33, he was best known as one of Greenland's top badminton players. Since taking office, he has lined up behind Denmark, seeing Greenland's former colonizer as the best protection against the United States. "I'm almost tired of saying it," Mr. Nielsen said, "but the question of Greenlandic independence and the relationship between Greenland and Denmark is something we must decide internally. It is not something the Americans or anyone else should interfere in." Officials with knowledge of the talks said the Americans are pushing to establish a strict screening mechanism and veto power to make sure Russia or China do not land any major infrastructure or resource deals. Even though China lies hundreds of miles from the Arctic Circle, it has been increasingly active in the region and tried to come into Greenland before. In 2018, a Chinese state company was a leading contender to build several new airports on the island, including one in Ilulissat, where thousands of visitors come each year to gaze at the icebergs. After American officials pressured Denmark to step in, Greenland opted for a Danish company. Officials with knowledge of the current talks said Denmark and Greenland did not want the United States making decisions on investment deals, arguing it would violate Greenland's sovereignty. Over recent decades, Greenland has steadily gained more autonomy from Denmark, and most people on the island want to be independent someday. But Greenland lacks the intelligence capabilities to screen potential investors for links to Moscow and Beijing. So negotiators are discussing a process by which Copenhagen would do the screening with American input. The result could be that the negotiations, far from increasing Greenland's sovereignty, end up giving Denmark more sway over the gigantic island. Mr. Nielsen said he couldn't get into the specifics of the talks, but that Greenland should have the last word when it comes to who it does business with. As he sat in his office, dressed in a black suit, black turtleneck, and spotless black sneakers, he looked frustrated. "We would all like to see an end to this," he said, "because it's a very strange situation." Driver intentionally drove Cybertruck into lake to use vehicle's Wade mode, police say. Story by Matthew Albon. First responders had to remove a Tesla Cybertruck from a Grapevine lake late Monday evening after the Grapevine Police Department said the driver intentionally drove it into the water. Officers responded to the Cadieswood Park boat ramp located off Cadieswood Drive around 8 p.m. They arrived and found the Cybertruck in the lake near the shoreline. The department said the driver, Jimmy Jack McDaniel, told him he intentionally drove the vehicle into the lake to try and use its Wade mode feature. However, the Cybertruck was disabled and took on water, prompting the driver and a passenger to abandon it. The vehicle was removed with the help of the Grapevine Fire Department's water rescue team. Police said McDaniel remains in jail as of Tuesday, charged with operation of a vehicle in a closed section of the lake, not having a valid boat registration, and other water safety equipment violations. The department reminds driver that while a vehicle may be physically capable of entering shallow freshwater areas, doing so could create legal and safety concerns under Texas law. Can a Cybertruck safely enter a lake? According to Tesla's online owner's manual for the Cybertruck, Wade mode allows Cybertruck to enter and drive through bodies of water, such as rivers or creeks. However, the manual gauges that drivers have the responsibility to gauge the depth of any body of water before entering, and that the damage to the vehicle as a result of driving in water is not covered by the warranty. Additionally, the manual tells owners they need to check water conditions before entering and to use best judgment. The manual also notes the maximum wade depth for a Cybertruck is about 32 inches, measuring from the bottom of the tire. It also warns Cybertruck drivers that soft or muddy underwater surfaces can cause the vehicle to sink, increasing the water level on it. Drivers are also warned against driving in strong currents or rapids.
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8: Why U.S. test scores are in a generation-long decline. Story by Claire Kane Miller, Francesca Paris, and Sarah Mervosh. Something troubling is happening in U.S. education. Almost everywhere in America, students are performing worse than their peers were 10 years ago, according to new district-level test score data released Wednesday by the Educational Opportunity Project at Stanford. Compared with a decade earlier, reading scores were down last year in 83% of school districts where data was available. Math scores were down 70%. The declines have affected both rich and poor districts and crossed racial and geographic divides. The new data provides the first national comparison of school districts through 2025 and offers a detailed picture of how individual school districts have performed over time. It underscores that many districts have experienced a long-term slump in student achievement, not just a blip during the pandemic. From 2017 to 2019, students lost as much ground in reading as they did during the pandemic, and reading scores continue to fall at a similar rate through 2024. Immediately after the pandemic, there was hope that students would recover quickly. The new data shows that the scores inched upward in reading last year and have climbed more steadily in math since 2022, but it has been nowhere near enough to make up for lost ground, researchers say. The biggest losses have been among the lowest achieving students. I cannot be more emphatic. This is an enormous problem that's not getting enough attention, said Nat Malkus, a senior fellow studying education policy at the American Enterprise Institute. A report on the new data describes a decade-long learning recession. It was released Wednesday by the Educational Scorecard, a joint project by Sean Reardon at the Stanford Group, Thomas Kane at the Center for Educational Policy Research at Harvard, and Douglas Steger at Dartmouth. The data include 3rd through 8th grade test scores for the districts in 40 states and the District of Columbia as the end of last year. It accounts for about 68% of U.S. school districts nationwide. 10 states were excluded, among them New York and Illinois, because of high opt-out rates or non-comparable data. Educational experts say there is no single reason for the decline, but the timing provides some clues. Student test scores have been increasing since 1990, then abruptly stopped in the mid-2010s. That coincided with two events, an easing of federal school accountability under No Child Left Behind, which was replaced in 2015, and the rise of smartphones, social media, and personalized school laptops. The pandemic then accelerated learning declines, especially for the poorest students. Some pandemic effects have lingered. Student absenteeism, for example, remains higher than pre-pandemic. In one of three school districts in the United States, students are reading a full grade level lower than they were in 2015. Only a few states, like Mississippi, have avoided the plunge. Math scores declined more steeply during the pandemic school closures, but also started rebounding more quickly. Researchers say that's probably because math is more affected by what happens in school, while reading skills can be developed at home. Test scores in low-income districts fell furthest, but affluent districts, the types of places family love to move to for the schools, also lost ground. The changes might not be as evident because many children are still far above grade level, yet among the richest districts, more than half have lower test scores compared with a decade ago. There are a lot of people in affluent districts who think things are just fine, who have seen big losses over time, said Professor Kane, the lead author of the report. The districts with the least improvement since the pandemic, however, were middle-income districts, according to the analysis. Poor districts received the most pandemic aid from the federal government, which the report concluded helped their recovery. In the richest districts, families have more money to supplement academics outside of school. Some experts believe that the end of No Child Left Behind, the contentious school accountability law signed by President George W. Bush in 2002, explains some of the recent test score declines. The law set a goal that all students would be proficient in reading and math, and schools that did not show progress could face penalties. It coincided with a period of rising test scores, especially in math, though reading scores improved more modestly. Low-performing students saw the biggest gains. The law, though, was deeply unpopular with many educators and parents. Critics said it put an outsized focus on testing, pushing the schools to teach to the test and spend less time on other important subjects like the arts or social studies. In 2015, Congress replaced it and many states dialed back on requirements. Like many who have studied the law, Brian A. Jacob, professor of education policy at the University of Michigan, showed that it increased test scores but had problematic elements. It was not a cure-all, but I think it really did improve student achievement, he said. There's evidence that the school accountability does change behaviors of teachers and administrators, and probably parents and students. Beyond the policy specifics, its passage reflected a nationwide, bipartisan push to improve education. Some experts said that the country seemed to have lost in its absence, yet some other countries have seen similar declines in scores, suggesting additional factors may be at play. Something happened globally around the same time, the proliferation of devices at home and in school. Nearly half of American teenagers now say they are online almost constantly, compared with just under a quarter who said that a decade ago, according to Pew Research Center. Virtually all schools give children laptops or tablets in class as early as kindergarten. Few rigorous studies have teased out the role of devices in academic outcomes, yet educators say there's no question that swiping has decreased students' focus and persistence, and time on devices has displaced time spent reading or studying. Far more teenagers, nearly 1 in 3, now say that they never or hardly ever read for fun. In turn, schools expect less from students, assigning fewer whole books and simplifying the curriculum, said Carl Jago, associate director of the California Reading and Literature Project at the University of California. There's no other way except volume in order to become a really proficient, fluent, avid reader, she said. Radnor Township, an affluent district outside Philadelphia, is one of the highest scoring in Pennsylvania. Teachers still expect students to read full books, including novels like To Kill a Mockingbird. The vast majority of students are proficient readers. Still, fewer score

districts are making uncommon gains. In 2015, Compton United, a poor district south of Los Angeles, was scoring 2.5 grade levels below the national average in math and reading. Today, its students are at about the national average, according to the new data. The superintendent, Darwin Brawley, said one reason was a focus on getting children to come to school every day. It's a topic at his regular meetings with small groups of principals. In Compton, just 5% of students are chronically absent, compared with an estimated 23% nationally. Superintendent Brawley credited a number of other strategies, including giving short weekly quizzes to assess student learning and using the results to identify students who need tutoring. The tutoring happens during the school day, not after school, an approach he says is crucial for reaching the neediest students. Washington, D.C., another district with test score gains, has also invested in tutoring and was an early adopter of the Science of Reading, which emphasizes direct, sequential teaching of phonics, vocabulary, and other skills. The new report found that the Science of Reading reforms were necessary, but not sufficient, to improve scores. Only states that had embraced Science of Reading reforms showed improvement from 2022 to 2025, yet not all of those did see gains. Washington, D.C. has also taken more unusual measures of trying to find the right recipe, said Louis D. Farabee, the chancellor. Teachers who are deemed highly effective, a rating that includes raising test scores, are eligible for bonuses of up to $25,000. Teachers receive a bigger bonus for working in the highest needed schools. But in many places, addressing the academic generation-long decline doesn't seem to be a priority, said Mr. Malkus of the American Enterprise Institute. I think that it's going to haunt us whenever Congress and some states wake up to what's going on, he said, is that it wasn't the pandemic. You're listening to news from the Chicago Sun-Times on Chris Radio. IRS to drop audits of Trump and family. Story by Alan Fuhrer, Andrew Durin, and Glenn Thrush. The Justice Department granted President Trump his family and business immunity from ongoing inquiries into their taxes, a potentially lucrative arrangement that could shield the president from significant financial liability. The provision, quietly inserted on Tuesday as a supplement to a remarkable deal that also created a $1.8 billion compensation fund aimed at benefiting Mr. Trump's allies, protects the president, his relatives, and his businesses from pending audits and tax prosecutions. The one-page document, signed by the acting attorney general, Todd Blanche, said that the government would be forever barred and precluded from prosecuting or pursuing pending tax claims against Mr. Trump, his family members, and businesses. The provision invited immediate criticism as tax experts raised the possibility that it was illegal. That addendum to the deal was posted without fanfare on the department's website, belied its bare-knuckled audacity. It revealed the determination of Mr. Trump and his appointees to ram through maximalist measures with minimum outside scrutiny at a moment when they still have uncontested control of government. The provision was the latest in a series of maneuvers this week that blurred the all-but-vanished boundary between official department business and the private interests of a president intent on using his power to extract financial gain from the federal government for himself and his allies. A day earlier, Mr. Trump agreed to drop his $10 billion lawsuit against the IRS in exchange for the establishment of a fund for people he believes were wronged by federal investigations or prosecutions. Justice Department officials had in part defended the creation of the fund by pointing to the fact that Mr. Trump and his family members would not be paid by it. But protection from audit could be quite financially beneficial for Mr. Trump, who has always said there was no wrongdoing in his tax filings. In 2024, the New York Times reported that a loss in an IRS audit could cost Mr. Trump more than $100 million. It is unclear if the examination has concluded or if Mr. Trump and his family members or affiliated entities are under other audits. IRS procedures call for the mandatory audit of the president's tax returns annually. Neither the Justice Department nor the IRS responded to requests seeking comment. The top lawyer at the Treasury, Brian Morrissey, resigned on Monday after the Justice Department announced the settlement with Mr. Trump.
Federal law prohibits the president, vice president, and other executive officers from instructing the IRS to start or stop specific audits, but that broad prohibition appears to include a carve-out for the attorney general

0: Brandon DeBott, senior attorney advisor at New York University's Tax Law Center, said in a statement that the audit protection may still be illegal. The IRS would need to act to make the release of claims ineffective, which could raise additional questions about whether there has been unlawful political interference in the audit process, he said. The settlement and the general release of claims is a breathtaking abuse of the tax and legal system. The disclosure of the provision came as blowback appeared to be mounting over the creation of the fund, including from a few Republican lawmakers typically wary of incurring Mr. Trump's wrath. Senator John Thune, Republican of South Dakota and the majority leader, offered rare criticism of the president, saying he was not a big fan of the fund and added that he did not see a purpose to it. The Times reported last week that Mr. Trump's talks with the Justice Department and the IRS had included a measure calling on the IRS to drop any audits of the president, his relatives, or businesses, but that provision did not appear in the 9-page agreement laying out the terms to dismiss the lawsuit, which the department released on Monday. In January, Mr. Trump, along with two of his sons and Trump family businesses, sued the Internal Revenue Service for at least $10 billion over the leak of their tax returns during the president's first term. The Trumps argued that the IRS should have done more to prevent a former contractor from disclosing tax information to the New York Times and ProPublica. Even as the original 9-page agreement offered scant details of how disbursement would work or who would be eligible, it said the claimants could seek money from the government for having faced reprisals or personal, political, and/or ideological reasons. It stated that a 5-person commission would consider claims based on criteria like damages a person had incurred or any time they spent in federal custody. The main agreement also included that claims would be largely handled out in secrecy, requiring the fund managers to provide the Attorney General on a quarterly basis with a confidential written report of those who received any money. The fund would stop processing claims no later than December 1, 2028, just weeks before Mr. Trump is scheduled to leave office. Frank Bisagno, the chief executive of the IRS, signed the original 9-page settlement. The provisions granting Mr. Trump immunity from existing audits, though, was signed only by Mr. Blanche, who has stepped up carrying out Mr. Trump's campaign of retribution against his enemies. During an appearance before a Senate Appropriations Committee on Tuesday, Mr. Blanche defended the fund. At one point, Senator Chris Van Hollen, Democrat of Maryland, repeatedly accused Mr. Blanche of behaving more like a Trump defense lawyer than an independent guardian of the public interest. Mr. Blanche pushed back, asserting that he was the acting attorney general. Mr. Van Hollen replied, "Mr. Attorney General, you are acting today like the president's personal attorney, and that's the whole problem." Another arrest made in Oak Lawn video gaming terminal theft investigation. Story by Alonzo Small. Oak Lawn police have announced another arrest in a string of cases involving the theft of video gaming terminals, or VGTs, at local businesses. Police said that around 4:30 a.m. on Tuesday, Oak Lawn police officers responded to a burglar alarm at Hog Wild Restaurant, located in the 4000 block of West 111th Street. Upon arrival, police found a broken glass door and evidence of a burglary. Oak Lawn police personnel said three vehicles and multiple people were spotted on video at the business during the burglary. The group targeted the ATM inside the video gaming terminal area of the business. The ATM was damaged and the offenders left abruptly, police said. About 30 minutes later, Chicago Ridge police officers responded to a burglar alarm at a pizza restaurant. Arriving officers encountered a burglary in progress during which the offenders were targeting the VGTs inside the restaurant. The offenders and several vehicles involved matched the description of the offenders and vehicles from the Hog Wild burglary. Chicago Ridge officers arrested one person at the scene, later identified as 18-year-old Jerome Baker of Calumet City. Baker faces felony charges of burglary and theft. Concerning the alleged Hog Wild burglary, the Cook County State's Attorney's Office also approved a felony burglary charge. News of a VGA-related arrest comes one day after police announced the detention of a 21-year-old Chicago man who now faces charges in relation to Oak Lawn's police months-long investigation. Police arrested Dionysius Neely in recent weeks following theft and criminal damage to several VGT machines inside the Just My Luck Bar located in the 9400 block of South Cicero Avenue. already in custody for a separate felony gun charge. Police say authorities indicted Neely on the burglary-related charges on April 6th and formally processed him on April 20th. Mail-in ballot executive order may impact college students. Story by Macy Mendendorp. President Donald Trump signed an executive order in March that changes mail-in ballot procedures, and it may impact college students. The executive order seeks to create a list of U.S. citizens who are eligible to vote for each state and limit mail-in ballots to only those registered voters. A group of organizations, including the American Civil Liberties Union, sued the Trump administration for unconstitutional and illegal actions within the executive order. 24 states, including Illinois, have also filed a joint lawsuit against the order. Illinois Attorney General Kwame Raoul wrote in a press release that the order will interfere with the state's constitutional authority to administer elections. Currently, any registered voter in Illinois can vote by mail without providing a reason. About 18% of Illinoisans used mail-in ballots in the 2024 election, according to the Illinois State Board of Elections. College students of the state can choose to vote at their college or home address. Those who choose to vote for their home address often vote by mail. However, Elizabeth Benyon, professor of political science at Indiana University South Bend, warns that the executive order can affect college students' ability to do this. The order requires the U.S. Postal Service to flag voters if their mailing address and voter registration addresses do not match. Yet, according to Benyon, the USPS does not have to update voters if they do not qualify. It's possible that the USPS will flag college students voting by mail and not give notice to students that they need to update their registration to be eligible. I think it's a huge problem that people could show up at the poll, assuming that they are registered, and they are not, Benyon said. To avoid the issues, Benyon said college students should use an online voter portal to check their registration and eligibility status. Benyon cautioned against assumptions that sending in mail-in ballots means votes will be automatically counted. This is a really difficult challenge that puts a burden on voters that is not one that they themselves can overcome. College students could be negatively impacted and effectively disenfranchised. Benyon said he was not surprised by the various lawsuits. While court cases can be lengthy affairs, Benyon said these proceedings will be accelerated since election administrators and voters need time to understand and implement necessary changes. Whether it will affect the fall midterms or the next presidential election remains to be seen, but the court will generally try to move very quickly because the dates of elections are not flexible. Trump often claims that mail-in voting is connected to fraudulent votes. The cheating on mail-in voting is legendary, Trump said while signing the mail-in ballot executive order in March. According to the Heritage Foundation, there have been 1,620 documented cases of voter fraud from 1982 to 2025, on average, 37 fraudulent votes a year. Other claims by Republican lawmakers, including House Speaker Mike Johnson, are often unfounded or lack significant evidence or context. It's important for people to understand that there's no empirical evidence to support the fact that mail-in ballots are linked to voter fraud. There are already many, many checks in place for mail-in voting systems that states have created. In Illinois, checks are already in place to protect mail-in votes, including individual barcodes and signature validations. Voters in Illinois must request mail-in ballots at least 5 days before the upcoming midterm election, November 3rd, for the vote to be eligible. It must be postmarked by the election day and be received within the following 2 weeks. You're listening to news from the Chicago Sun-Times on Chris Radio. The European Union is going through a Trump-fueled breakup with big tech. As tensions between President Donald Trump and Europe continue to simmer, the continent is accelerating its move to reduce its addiction to U.S. technology. Sitting governments are ditching Microsoft Office for open-source alternatives, shifting to European cloud hosting for local AI, and moving defense data systems without American involvement. Nowhere has this been more clear than in France. Over the last few months, the French government has sped up its efforts to develop and deploy its own technology for government officials. The country has, arguably, emerged at the head of Europe's growing digital sovereignty push, which aims to cut some reliance on U.S.-based technology over concerns around data security, the Trump administration's unpredictability, and changing prices. French Budget Minister David Amiel recently called for the state to break free from American systems and use those it can control. We are not just explaining what we want to do, Stephanie Scher, head of Dynam France's Digital Transformation Ministry, said over a call on the nation's video calling platform, Vizio. We already did it in a few matters. So far, more than 40,000 French government staff have started using the homegrown video platform, while the rest will move away from Zoom, Microsoft Teams, and others by 2027. We are confident enough to use it every day, and we are not dependent on just one actor that will tell us that you have to use my video conferencer, Scher says. Across France's central government agencies and vast civil services, officials plan to shift as many French, European, and open-source technology alternatives as possible in the coming years. Scher says it is important to the French government to be in control of the technology that it is using, with data being stored locally in the country, not abroad. As part of this, Dynam has been developing a set of productivity tools, collectively called Le Suite, since at least 2023, as well as Vizio. It includes instant messaging app TChap, Messagere instead of Gmail or Outlook, Fishers for documents and file sharing, plus text editing software Docs and Grist for spreadsheets. Some of the software is still in beta and has not been fully rolled out to French officials yet. However, TChap has already 420,000 active users, Scher says, with 20,000 civil servants adopting it each month. We are based on open-source software, so we don't develop all the code, Scher says. There are public plans for new features, although code is published on Microsoft-owned GitHub. All data handled by the alternatives has to be processed in France and stored with providers who have approval from the country's cybersecurity agency, ANSI. Earlier this month, the Dutch government moved its open-source code off of GitHub and onto Forgeho instance hosted on government-owned servers. While open source is key, the French government is also working with other countries and private firms on the development of its tools. We can reuse what has been developed by the community, and we contributed to the community, Scher says. For instance, Vizio, which can host calls of up to 150 people and has AI transcription of calls, is built on technology from French firms Outscale and Pininote. While Scher's department is aiming to lead by example, all of France's central government agencies have come up with plans to move away from U.S. tech across office software, antivirus, AI, databases, and more by this fall. On April 23rd, French officials also announced the country will move its health data platform away from Microsoft to local cloud provider Scaleway after a years-long decision process. Across Europe, as well as in Canada, politicians have been increasingly vocal about ditching U.S. technology since the start of the second Trump administration. The Netherlands, Austria, Belgium, Denmark, and Finland all have ongoing sovereignty efforts, with German officials and regions also prominently pushing the movement. In December, eight countries, including France and Germany, announced they would partner in their efforts.
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2: 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It's a narration service provided at no additional charge that attempts to describe images as seen by a sighted person. In theaters, museums, and accompanying television, film, and video presentations, audio description is a commentary and narration giving concise, objective descriptions of new scenes, settings, costumes, body language, and sight gags, all slipped in between portions of dialogue or songs. As of July 1, 2018, the major U.S. television networks, ABC, CBS, NBC, Fox, and others, are each required to provide 87.5 hours of video-described primetime or children's programming per calendar quarter. 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
5: 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Hello, I'm Marion Brooks. 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
6: Well, hello, sports fans. How are you? Jim Cisa coming to at you from Chris Radio here on May 26th, 2026, the day after Memorial Day weekend. Hope everybody had a great time this weekend. The weather was fantastic, and hope it continues to be fantastic this week. Let's look at sports now from the New York Times, the Chicago Tribune, the Chicago Sun-Times. Let's first turn to The Athletic and the New York Times. My season inside Wemby's world. An up-close look at the many dimensions of Victor Wembanyama, the second-year player from San Antonio who's storming to potentially the finals. Right now, the series is tied 2-2 between Oklahoma City and the San Antonio Spurs. The most remarkable thing Victor Wembanyama did this season didn't even happen during a game. In early January, the San Antonio Spurs 7'5" French superstar was near the hoops during pregame warmups and saw a few balls stuck in a net at the same time. Instead of just grabbing the ball out of the net with his hands, he walked over, did a scissor kick straight over his head, and high-kicked them out of the basket. The backstory behind this feat, owing to a mobility expert with the highest recorded kick in the world, was as fascinating as the accomplishment itself. As I reported the story, it became clear that it illustrated the many layers of Victor's mythology. There is always a story behind the act. Just take his founding of the Jackal Supporters Club and its connection to his blood clot diagnosis, where he explored in a sit-down interview with The Athletic. When The Athletic asked me to move to San Antonio from Boston this season to be on the ground with Victor and the Spurs every day, we wanted to peel back the layers of the most captivating up-and-coming athlete on the planet and humanize the man known as the alien. Here's what I've learned about the NBA's next big thing. Number one, his body. The initial draw into the world of Victor is an enormity of his body and what he can do with it. He's listed at 7'4", but evidence ranging from side-by-side comparisons to conversations with people around him indicate he's actually 7'5½" barefoot. The first time you witness Victor's grace, you're floored. The other human beings his size have either been plodding trees who can barely get up off the floor or rail-thin gazelles who can't handle the G-forces their bodies generate at full speed. Victor has somehow found a middle ground. He uses the force within his body with such control that he can leap above everyone, then return to the earth and immediately leap above everyone again. I am desensitized to what he does after a year of being around him, but just after every night, he does something I've never seen before. Victor incorporates the best elements of the greatest players past and present, while also doing stuff our brains can't process. Opponents are so scared to drive at him that fans and commentators have invented multiple terms just to describe the way they run away from him. Nopes, never mind, hell nah, U-turns, to name a few. He's taken just one dribble to get from half court to the hoop. He blocks shots over the backboard. He dunks over mountainous men. There aren't just a product of his natural physical gifts. They come from a lifelong focus on developing his body through various forms of training, meditation, and even martial arts. He and his camp have made a deliberate choice not to pile on pounds to his lengthy and therefore vulnerable frame. Instead, they are focused on strengthening every little muscle in his body and maximizing his coordination and preception skills. He incorporates various forms of isometrics, calisthenics, and myofascial training to get in touch with his body. Just from covering him, I have learned about things like the connectivity of this myofascial front line, the vitality of foot and ankle exercises, and how training on your hands can be as powerful as training on your feet. Victor prepares his body in almost every way imaginable, and it reflected in his endless versatility on the court. His body isn't just a spectacle, it's a temple that has managed to hold up to the increasing rigors of playoff basketball. Number two, his mind. Victor has been able to push his body beyond any known limits because of the way he trains his mind. It's not just that he is intelligent, quick, or wise. It's that he prioritizes mind-body connection. Victor made news this past off-season by traveling to China to train at the Shaolin Monastery. His purpose was to gain a deeper, more spiritual connection to his body and mind. He didn't just want to understand what was there, but also the impact of what had just been removed. In February 2025, midway through his second NBA season, Victor was diagnosed with a blood clot in his right shoulder. After fully recovering several months later, Victor spent his summer traveling across the world to find inspiration and a sense of self. When he returned, he worked with a renewed vigor and a deeper purpose. He is intentional about his work in ways I've never seen before when covering the NBA. He is often the only player in the locker room before his pregame on-court warm-up. He quietly puts his shoes on, and then he meditates every game while camera crews wait. When he finally exits the room to take the court, it is one of the few moments when you can feel the air pressure change in the room. After seeing it a few times, I started taking a few moments myself to breathe and meditate before going off to yap about everything from travel woes to the efficacy of a box in one zone against a five-out offense for the next few hours. It's one of the clearest instances of Victor leading by example, not just to his teammates. On the court, Victor has mastered the cat-and-mouse game as a defender, even if he's the biggest cat out there. He manages to fake players into trying to shoot in his vicinity and blocks their shots in ways that catch them by surprise. Even when he can't get to the ball, it often sails over the rim. He has quickly developed a feel for how to pass on the move, making him that much more dangerous as an offensive player. He treats his mind like a temple, composing his life carefully with no wasted moments. He doesn't go out, doesn't drink, and goes to bed early. He spends his downtime reading, playing chess and other board games, or just meditating. He is meticulous about what goes into his body and brain, trying to keep every corner of his existence honed. Number three, his heart. Even before Victor had any intellectual grasp of the game, he never held back from imposing his will on it. It all started with his preparation. His off-season consisted of drills that multiple people in attendance for his workouts told me they have never seen before. He would defend every player on the floor one-on-one, then sprint down the court and do it all over again without a break. He'd finish when he would finally collapse in exhaustion. Those violent workouts have improved his conditioning to a point where he can dominate in double overtime of an intense playoff game. When even getting up and down the floor for gassing him last year, his competitive fire has been revolutionary. He vowed to make the All-Star game real and competitive again and delivered. He treats wins over the Thunder like Super Bowls, particularly targeting big man Chet Holmgren, because people dared to compare the two of them when they were younger. Yet he does it all while supporting his teammates and making it clear he's a piece of the team's puzzle. The biggest piece, sure, but a piece nonetheless. He can puff his chest out and stake his claim as the best player in the league, as he did in a locker room debate with me in March, while still respecting his place within the team construct. That MVP debate started with a question as he asked me how much I value defense. He constructed his argument methodically, like an experienced debate show guest, leading to the eventual thesis that a typical merits of the MVP debate cannot capture how unique he is. Victor has found a way to balance traits that seem contradictory. He is quiet and stone-faced when he operates, just brings out a ferocious roar in big moments. He has gone from struggling to handle physicality to relishing it, even embracing the scars from drawing fouls. Now in the deepest part of the title run, his fury has become his greatest asset. After letting it get to him for one brief but fateful moment when he was ejected for a flagrant elbow in Game 4 of the Spurs' second-round match against the Minnesota Timberwolves, he atoned for the next game with a first quarter for the ages to put the series out of reach. He showed up at Oklahoma City for Game 1 of the conference finals Sunday and did it again. In his first playoff run, he has shown he has already built for the biggest moments. Next, his soul. And yet Victor has also shown he can be vulnerable when the moments call for it. He opened up about the emotional experience of his blood clot diagnosis and the fear that basketball would be taken away from him. As lay athletes can't play on blood thinners, it immediately felt powerful to hear a player of his magnitude publicly confront his mortality so open. While he has become more selective since then, he has managed to endear himself to the masses. He takes long pauses before answering questions at the podium, putting together answers that are often thoughtful and refreshing. These news conferences have become open forums for moral adjudication and showcasing his unique personality. He has taken a stand for ethical basketball and wants to play in a way that is growing to be so beautiful. When asked about the criticism over him crying when he won his first playoff series, he made a declaration that struck a chord with people around the world. "Personally, I refuse the burden of hiding my emotions," he said. Seeing someone stepping into such a grand level of celebrity while rejecting the notion that they have to stop being vulnerable was inspiring to a world of filters and hashtags. As much as he had to maintain a buffer from the countless hands reaching out toward him everywhere he goes, he has enjoyed meshing with the people. Last year, he played chess at Washington Square Park with New York locals and has even built a community of his own. He created the Jackals, the NBA's first true ultra supporters going group that has become far more than just a section of loud fans at every home game. Victor handpicked every member of the group and was intimately involved in every step of the group's creation. He did everything from hosting the tryouts to studying the film on the applicants to running the captain's orientation himself. He even led a two-hour chess session where he was injured early in the season. He's not afraid to use his voice more directly, either. Following the civilian shooting by immigration officials in Minneapolis back in January, Victor was one of the first players to speak out against the killings. "Every day I wake up and see the news and I'm horrified," Victor said. "I think that it's crazy that some people might make it seem or make it sound like it's acceptable, like the murder of civilians is acceptable." But what cuts through in the end is how Victor embraces being a part of something bigger than himself. He has really put himself above the team in his words or his actions. He's not perfect, nobody is, but his concerted effort is apparent. He was a perfect fit for the Spurs culture and has been a perfect fit for him. Next, his path. So what's next? After shocking the Thunder on the road in Game 1, the Spurs showed that they are serious threats to win the title in their first postseason together. It's a far cry from when Victor declared the Spurs were aiming for the number 6 seed during training camp, which was a bold statement at the time. By February, it was becoming apparent he had figured things out and was fully healthy. Since then, he has been the best player in the sport. He watched Shai Gilgeous-Alexander receive his second straight MVP trophy before Game 1 last Sunday, then had the best game of his life. The path forward for Victor should be filled with rings and MVP trophies for the first of those potentially arriving this season. Off the court, Victor is poised to become one of the most famous athletes in the world. If he wins the championships, it will instantly catapult him to the point that nobody will need a refresher like this. Between his captivating interviews, mysterious marketing, and innovative play, he has all the makings of a global superstar. During Monday's fourth quarter, I was asked a co-worker if I had become too desensitized to Victor's heroics. By the end of overtime, it was apparent that we were watching an arrival we will remember forever. I thought about where I was during Game 6 of the 2012 Eastern Conference Finals when LeBron James had that moment. By halftime of that game, it was pretty clear that the NBA had changed forever. He then went on one-on-one the greatest runs we'd ever seen over the last decade and counting. I also thought back to the fourth quarter of Game 4 of the 2022 NBA Finals, when Steph Curry reached a level of invincibility that turned that series with the Boston Celtics around. That was the night Curry went for a revolutionary who defined an era of one of the greatest players in NBA history. Victor's performance in overtime on Sunday was the third transcendent moment I have witnessed. It was the passing of the torch, the confirmation that Victor's trajectory is at the same level of LeBron and Steph's. Perhaps even beyond. And piggybacking on that last article we read, let's read another article from The Athletic. Jared West, Joel Lorenzi, and Darnell Mayberry wrote, "Spurs cruise to comfortable Game 4 win, even the series versus the Thunder." Victor scored a game-high 33 points, and the San Antonio Spurs defense smothered the Oklahoma City Thunder throughout a dominant 103-82 win in Game 4 of the Western Conference Finals on Sunday. San Antonio evened the series 2-2 after leading by as many as 25 points. The Spurs took the lead for good at 9-8 with less than 8 minutes left in the first quarter and never looked back. Victor added 8 rebounds, 5 assists, and 3 block shots and 2 steals. De'Aaron Fox scored 12 and added 10 rebounds and 5 assists for the Spurs. Shai Gilgeous-Alexander, SGA, led the Thunder with 19 points and 7 assists, but the reigning MVP made only 6 of 15 shots and committed 4 of Oklahoma City's 20 turnovers. Oklahoma City played game four without star forward Jalen Williams and A.J. Mitchell. The Thunder points total and field goal percentage of 33% marked their lowest output in any game this season. Here are some takeaways with game five set for Tuesday in Oklahoma City. Proper adjustments made by Wemby Spurs. Wembanyama said the Spurs would find out what they were made of after Game 3. He didn't leave any room for interpretation in Game 4. Victor was ferocious throughout the night. He put a stamp on the game from the first tip and played with a sense of purpose and aggression. He hadn't shown in the past two games. The Spurs reoriented their defense to take away a lot of the long closeouts, saving him more energy to attack the rack on offense. The Spurs' game plan adjustments of no longer high-trapping SGA and instead letting the nearby helpers collapse on him at the nail shut down the Thunder's offense. San Antonio no longer is gambling on giving up wide-open threes repeatedly, and that has made the game more predictable for the team. The Thunder crossed the 50-point threshold with 3 minutes left in the game, which is shocking at that point. The Thunder were just 2 of 17 from deep after having a great shooting night in Game 3. In the end, the Spurs showed that they can shift their approach enough to keep up with the adjustment battle, and they didn't even need a good shooting game to do it. They only shot 39%. This is a defensive series, and the Spurs further punctuated that Sunday evening. Now that they have a good formula for covering the MVP, they may have some real solutions to eventually taking this series. And of course, Victor showed everyone what he and his teammates can do. Number two, a disastrous night for the Thunder. All things considered, this was objectively the Thunder's worst game of their playoffs by a mile. Entering Game 4, Oklahoma City's worst three-point shooting game of the postseason came in Game 1 of its first-round series versus the Phoenix Suns, making a forgettable 30% of their 46 three-point attempts. On Sunday, it connected on an abysmal 18% from deep, 6 of 33. The Thunder also had 20 turnovers. After an astonishing 76 bench points in Game 3, they entered the fourth quarter of a blowout with just 34 points from their reserves. Jared McCain and Jalen Williams, after being monumental parts of Game 3 win, combined to just shoot 2 of 17. Just one of these mishaps would have made Sunday night difficult, but all those made it a disaster. Game 5 is Tuesday night. And on the other side of the ledger, in the Eastern Conference, the New York Knicks have just dismantled the Cleveland Cavaliers, sweeping them out, and the New York Knicks will go to the finals. Suddenly, the Knicks are amazing. What does it mean for the NBA Finals? From John Hollinger. Sometimes the most important moves are the ones you don't make. Exactly 1 month ago today, entering Game 4 of their first-round series against Atlanta, it seemed like the New York Knicks were set to reshuffle their starting lineup in order to keep their season alive. The first unit, Jalen Brunson, Mikal Bridges, Josh Hart, OG Anunoby, and Karl Anthony Towns, have been together for most of the last 2 years, but hadn't particularly clicked as a quintet. They sported as just a plus 3.7 net rating and plus 3.2 the year before. Solid enough, yet nowhere near the championship caliber that the Knicks hope was for with their roster. With Bridges struggling mightily and the Knicks trailing Atlanta 2-1, a change in the starting group seems imminent. Instead, Knicks coach Mike Brown kept the lineup the same, relied on the play better adjustment, and caught lightning in a bottle. In 10 games since the non-move, New York is 10-0, and is a dominating 10-0 with wins of huge amounts from 29 points to 59 points, respectively, and 9 of the 10 coming by double digits. New York's plus 225 net margin in that span is the best 10-game run in NBA history, playoffs or regular season. The Knicks' run from Game 3 of the Hawks series to Game 2 of the Cleveland Cavaliers series, which includes the game they lost, ranks fourth on the same list. Following his non-removal, Bridges didn't erupt immediately, but in the last 8 wins, he has been a two-way monster, averaging 18 points on hair-on-fire shooting splits of 45% from threes, 75% from a two-point range. While throttling opposing wings like Nickeil Alexander-Walker, Tyrese Maxey, and James Harden. In the 10 games since the non-decision, the lineup combo with Bridges and the Knicks' two stars, Brunson and Towns, has a staggering plus 28 net rating. New York kept cooking even with the key players, Anunoby missing two games in the second round. The Knicks won those games both on the road by a combined 44 points. From nowhere, in other words, the Knicks are a juggernaut. This outburst was rather unexpected, to say the least. The idea of the Knicks winning the East wasn't a wild one. They won 53 games with a plus 6.3 margin in the regular season, clearing the bar for contender status, but they were the third seed in the conference and fell to Indiana in the conference finals with the same starting five a year earlier. That quintet finished the postseason with a minus 6 rating. It's tempting to say we could have seen this coming because the Knicks went 28-11 after January 20th, but even picking this optimal arbitrary endpoint doesn't make a particularly compelling case. So many teams were tanking that lots of the teams rolled up great records in their final 40 games, and the Knicks were part of that advantage. So what's going on here? What comes the Knicks have suddenly made them invincible? The first place to look of any kind of hot streak is shooting variance, and the Knicks certainly have had the wind in their backs here. You've probably already seen the stats that show the Cavs have a better shot quality than New York over the first three games of the conference finals, and you don't need to go deep into the analytic weeds to tell a compelling story. The Cavs have shot just 29% from threes. They've had mostly clean looks from mostly good shooters too, James Harden, Max Strauss, Sam Morrell, and Jalen Tyson. All shoot over 40% from threes this season, but have made only 25% in those three games. New York's free throw defense has also been a factor, with the Cavs at just 66% from the line. While some of this is due to volume from mediocre foul shooters, each of whom have shot a better percentage. That's notable because scoreboard-wise, the entire difference in the Knicks-Cavs series thus far is in shooting efficiency. The teams are basically even in the possession game and foul drawing. But fear not, Knicks fans. No, we can't ascribe the entirety of the most dominating 10-game stretch to in NBA history to just luck in shooting. Of course, a stretch like this will involve some favorable bounces, but it is not determinative, especially in the two previous series. The Knicks shot out of their minds in Game 4 in Philly, but they also played very good in the paint. That's the past, but what about the future? What does it all portend for next round? A few of these make for poor comps, but these are some of the key points. The other four are basically the bit. The Knicks, Los Mayas, were the Game 3 seed and the veteran team with roster continuity, with one that has never won at all. Like the Knicks, they have lost two games in the first round. And like the Knicks, they didn't have faced their conference top seed in the playoffs, so they have had some luck in that regard. But nonetheless, regardless of what choice Brown makes, with one more win against Cleveland, which they did get on Monday night, all this will be left for the Knicks is to beat the West champion in the NBA Finals. Easy breezy, right? We shall see in the days ahead. All right, well, let's turn to our second set of sports articles here. Let's go to the Chicago Tribune. And as you probably know, the Chicago Cubs got their ninth consecutive loss last night against the Pittsburgh Pirates. Cubs searching for answers after ninth consecutive loss. We've got to play better. Pittsburgh, Pennsylvania. For as bleak as the Chicago Cubs season is trending, in a dramatic shift over the last 2 weeks, those within the clubhouse are trying to maintain perspective. At some point, things will turn the Cubs' way. It's a mantra the Cubs continue to believe in, and their confidence is what they're capable of. As poorly as they have played since their second 10-game winning streak ended May 9th, the veteran-laden group has echoed a resolute faith that the recent struggles will not become a defining moment of the season. They're saying all the right things, focused on the process, and trying not to get caught up in the results, particularly when flukiness comes into play. But that winning streak feels like a lifetime ago, not earlier this month. They're in free fall. The Cubs' offense yet again came up short in Monday's 2-1 loss to the Pittsburgh Pirates, extending their skid to 9 consecutive games while dropping 13 of their last 15. Ouch. The Cubs, 29-25, wasted another stellar start by right-hander Ben Brown, who held the Pirates to one run and four hits over 6 innings. Manager Craig Counsell has searched for ways to jolt the offense by shuffling the lineup over the last few days. PCA collected a hit and 3 walks, batting in the leadoff spot 3 straight days. He scorched 3 balls with exit velocity over 100 miles per hour. In Monday's loss, all went 4 outs despite expected batting averages of 6'10", 6'60", and 8'70". Council gave Ian Happ a mental reset by sitting the left-hander for the last two games in the series against Houston. Shortstop Dansby Swanson had an off day Sunday, while Nico Horner and Seiya Suzuki were out of the lineup for Monday's series opener in Pittsburgh. Horner and Suzuki entered as pinch hitters in the ninth inning against Pirates lefty closer Gregory Soto, but grounded out and struck out looking. Rookie infielder Pedro Ramirez has started the last two games, and Michael Conforto continues to get some regular at-bats. The various combinations, although a small sample size, haven't paid off. The Cubs' 178 average during this 15-game streak is the worst in the majors behind the Astros, who swept them over the weekend. Council offered a blunt assessment after Munder's underwhelming performance. "We've got to play better," Council said. "We've got to swing the bats better. We've got to pitch better. We need more guys contributing to good stuff. And as a coaching staff, we've got to figure out a way to get the players there. Offensively, we are equipped to be way more consistent than this and way better than this, and we need to show it, and we need to show it quickly." Their best opportunity to break Monday's game open came in the second inning against Pirates starter Kamen Moldenski. Three consecutive hitters reached with two outs. Ramirez and Moses Ballesteros singled, and Miguel Amaya walked to load the bases for Swanson. Bodolczynski needed only four pitches to put away Swanson by getting him to chase a sweeper down and away, nearly into the left-handed batter's box for the inning-ending strikeout. "I think at moments when things seem to be never really going your way as a group or individually or whatever, obviously you want to do well. And I think it can at times create a little bit more pressure as a group to just try to perform," Swanson said. "Everyone wants to do good so bad and wants to win so bad that sometimes it can almost work in the reverse, especially in baseball. So really and truly, it's about trying to take a step back, gain some perspective, and lace them up again tomorrow." Michael Busch has been among the few Cubs locked in amid the team-wide slump. He entered Monday with a 138 WRC in the last 15 games. And Friday, the Cubs' lone run on his game-tying home run in dead center field in the fifth inning. "Just simply simplify things in a sense. I think simplify it for us as individuals and a group. Just passing it along, having a good at-bat," Busch said. "I think PCA today, he had some great at-bats today. Had nothing to show for it, but got the ball at-bat quality. Continue to do that over and over, and things will fall in. This game doesn't reward you in that, so I think just the mindset of staying within ourselves and simplifying things, passing it along, and moving it on to the next guy." The Cubs are searching for bright spots within this bleak stretch. Brown again delivered what the Cubs needed him. In his four starts since joining the rotation following Matthew Boyd's meniscus surgery, Brown owns a 1.89 ERA with six walks and 23 strikeouts in 19 innings. A one-out walk in the third came back to hurt Brown when Brandon Lowe drove in the run with a double two pitches later. Brown recovered to retire the 11 of the next 13 batters faced, with the lone base runners reaching on a single and a Ramirez fielding error. Pirates catcher Henry Davis took reliever Trent Thornton deep in the seventh for a solo home run that made the difference in the loss. Brown kept the Pirates guessing with the incorporation of a sinker and changeup that resulted in 31 total called strikes and whiffs with his four-pitch mix. The Cubs turned to left-hander Jordan Wick to start Tuesday in his first big league outing of the season as they look to avoid their first 10-game losing streak since 2022. "The guys are working really hard. We're just not winning baseball games," Brown said. "And that doesn't take away from how talented this group is and the character in the room. They're just pushing each other. We all love each other. And just the reality of baseball is it can really be tough at times. We got to play with freedom. You can't be locked up both sides of the ball. I mean, there's tons of games where hitters are picking us up and vice versa. Just the reality of baseball. Like I said, you can't go out there and pick the kind of pressure on yourself. It's not realistic. And I know we will be better shortly." Well, happier news is occurring on the south side with the Chicago White Sox, and they won on Tuesday 3-1 victory over the Minnesota Twins. Column: Riku Nishida loses shoe, wins over fans while debuting in Chicago White Sox 3-1 victory. The Chicago White Sox made a habit of hyping the major league debuts of many prospects in recent years, from Yoan Makata, Michael Kopech, and Noah Schultz. When you're still in a real building phase, promoting the future is usually preferable to talking about the present. So the low-key call-up of Riku Nishida by the Sox before a 3-1 win over the Minnesota Twins was a refreshing change of pace. Only diehard Sox fans were probably even aware of the 5'6", 150-pound utility man and rare Japanese-born player drafted out of the American college instead of being signed out of Japan. According to the Japanese media, he's still relatively unknown in his own country, where fans obsessively follow the careers of Japanese players in the major leagues. But the Sox brought the 25-year-old Nishida up with no fanfare and immediately inserted him in right field while assigning him number 51, the same number as Ichiro Suzuki, the first Japanese player inducted into the Baseball Hall of Fame. Nishida went 1-for-4 in his debut with a fourth-inning single, threw a runner out at the plate, lost his shoe, made 7 putouts in right, hugged third base coach Justin Yerschelli, and received multiple standing ovations from the sun-kissed Memorial Day crowd of over 30,000. It was a Riku cool afternoon. After the game, he stood with the ball in an enclosed case and a first-game certificate from the Sox, like the one they hand out to kids. Someone told him it was made for young Sox fans. "What?" he said, laughing out loud. The Sox became only the third major league team in history to start 2 Japanese position players, Munetaka Murakami and Nishida. And the Moon in the Riku show could be a summertime hit for a Sox team that's starting to make believers on the South Side. Murakami, whom Nishida says was like a dad despite their 1-year difference, kickstarted the Sox offense with a solo home run in the first, his 18th of the season. Drew Romo added a go-ahead 2-run shot in the second, and Anthony Kay allowed 1 run over 6 innings to improve to 4-1 in his record. Nishida spent his pregame time buzzing between the clubhouse, batting cage, and field like a caffeinated bee, smiling and laughing and telling himself this was actually real. "I just feel like I just woke up," Nishida said through an interpreter. "Maybe it's still early in the morning, but I still can't believe it's true right now. It's a lot of butterflies inside of me. I'm trying to feel it right now as much as possible." He received some pregame advice from Ozzie Guillen, who told him to have fun and be himself, 2 qualities Guillen has a bit of expertise in. Reporter Bruce Levine asked Nishida to hit a home run for him in his debut, but Nishida replied that he only has 2 in his minor league career, so no promises were forthcoming. When the Sox players were ready to go out onto the field, Nishida was the only one to leave the dugout. He said Chase Midreth told him to go, and he didn't notice he was the only one out there. "That's a bad teammate right there, Chase," he said in English, laughing. Nishida spent 2 years at a junior college and 1 year in Oregon before being selected in the 11th round of the 2023 draft. Primarily a second baseman, he hit .347 in 33 games at AAA Charlotte after an early season promotion from AA Birmingham, where he spent the previous 2 seasons. He's a speedster with a high contact rate and little to no power, which obviously makes Sox fans think of Nick Madrigal, another diminutive player who was the 4th pick in the 2018 draft out of Oregon State. Madrigal had an injury-plagued career with the Sox and Cubs and is currently AAA Salt Lake City for the Los Angeles Angels affiliate. "Definitely a resemblance in terms of the contact and the approach aspect, the ability to defend," said Sox scout Josh Krestelvich, who recommended Nishida out of Oregon. "A little more versatility with Riku going to the outfield." Given the kid, Ichiro's number 51 was a huge compliment, but a daunting task as well. Nishida called it a very heavy number that speaks a lot to every Japanese player. "It's a really big number for me, to be honest," he says. "I'm still a bit unsure about if I can wear it or not, and I'm speechless." Afterwards, he jokingly he wanted a new number for someone compared him to Suzuki. Krestelvich said the player of Nishida's size needs to play with his hair on fire, and you need to affect the game with speed and defense, and he does that tenfold. Nishida checked those boxes, and Krestelvich said that as a pitcher gets better and better with harder throwers, these guys with high contact rates will have the best ability to hit the ball. Questioned about his arm strength in right field was answered in the second inning when he gunned down Orlando Arcia trying to score from second base on a single by Alex Jackson. His left shoe fell off after that. "You didn't see it," he asked. "Oh no, first time," he said. "Bad preparation, tight shoes. Welcome to the South Side, shoeless Riku." Nishida not only ran down every fly, but nearly made a diving catch to rob Jackson of a hit in the 7th, earning another big ovation. He said it was his first time in a big stadium, so it was hard to see. But his 7 putouts was the most by a Sox player in his debut since at least 1974. "He does a little thing so well. The approach to the ball, the routes he takes, the transfer are so clean. Those are things that can make up for a lack of arm strength," Krestelvich said. Christophe, also said the Sox player development staff raved about Nishida's personality, adding, "I don't think we've seen a player that's as universally loved." How will the left-handed hitting Nishida be used? He'll play a lot, manager Will Venable said. He's going to be out there against righties. We'll take it day by day to see what the matchups look like, and our best group is for that day. But he certainly will be in the mix. Nishida understands he's here to get on base and provide some energy, much like Sam Antanashi, even as he doesn't see himself as the Energizer Bunny. I can't really see myself from a third-person aspect, he said. I don't feel like I'm the most energetic guy on the team as such. But like I said earlier, I love playing baseball, and I think that kind of really shows who I am as a person. That's why I think everybody sees me as an energetic person. See me out in the field, and when I try to bring energy to this team here, I can also be kind of quiet, too, if you want me to. That won't be necessary. The entire Sox media corps said in unison. No one can say exactly what Nishida can bring to the White Sox. No one can say exactly how good this team will come and be in September, but it's going to be fun to find out. All right, well, let's touch upon some other sports here. Chicago Sky. Azura Stevens returns for Chicago Sky, but they lose 85-75 to the Minnesota Lynx at home. By the Associated Press here. Natasha Howard scored 26 points, including 14 in the second quarter, and the Minnesota Lynx beat the Chicago Sky 85-75 on Saturday at Wintrust Arena. The Lynx, 4-2, took the lead for good with less than a minute remaining in the first quarter and went up 52-38 at halftime. The Sky rallied in the second half with Sydney Taylor's three-point drawing them within 3 points early in the fourth quarter. Caleb McBride made consecutive threes to extend Minnesota's lead to almost 10, and the Lynx closed out the game despite committing 19 turnovers. Howard made 10 of 12 shots in her 20-point first half and grabbed 9 of her 14 rebounds. The Lynx led 24-22 after the first quarter, then added the first 7 points in the second. A three-pointer by Antonia Dallaire and also by Howard scored 9 of Minnesota's next 18 points to finish the half. Azura Stevens, who made her season debut, blocked a shot in the lane, grabbed the rebound, and hit a 15-foot jumper at the other end to highlight a 10-0 run that got the Sky within 6 points with 1 minute left in the third quarter. Stevens missed the first 5 games while dealing with a bone bruise in her left knee. She finished with 6 points in 16 minutes as she's been slowly worked into the lineup. The Sky defeated the Lynx the first time around, but that was when leading scorer Rekia Jackson was still on the court for the Sky. Unfortunately, she is gone for the season with a torn ACL. Hopefully, the Chicago Sky will rebound during their next game on Wednesday night against the Toronto Tempo. All right, now let's turn to a little soccer here in Chicago. Mallory Swanson scores in her second game back as the Chicago Stars down Bay FC 1-0. Mallory Swanson scored in her first goal since returning from maternity leave, propelling the Chicago Stars to a 1-0 victory Sunday over Bay FC, which was booked with 2 red cards in the match. In other action around the National Women's Soccer League, the Kansas City Current topped the Portland Thorns 3-1, and the Orlando Pride beat San Diego Wave 1-0. The Stars snapped a 4-game losing streak with the win. The Current tied of the NWSL record by extending their home on Breakin Street to 22 games with their win over the Thorns. Portland forward Sophia Wilson opened the scoring in the 14th minute with a left-footed shot that beat goalkeeper Lorena near the post for a 1-0 lead. That led to further goals in eventual victory. Let's turn to the men's side. Chicago Fire. Last game was a 3-1 victory. Hugo Cupper scores his MSL leading 12th goal for the Chicago Fire. Washington. Hugo Cupper scored his MSL leading 12th goal of the season. Robin Lode and Marin Hel Salis each added a goal for the Chicago Fire that beat DC United 3-1 on Wednesday night. Cuppers has scored at least 1 goal in each of 9 games he has played this season. Chris Beatty had 6 saves for the Fire, who are 6-4-2, who got back in the win column after losing back-to-back games for the first time this season. DC, who has a record of 4-5-4, beat the Fire 2-1 on March 14th at Soldier Field, and this was a payback for the Chicago Fire. After Sean Johnson made a diving stop of a Philippe Zinkernagel penalty kick. Kuppers put away the loose ball with a first touch finish from point blank range to give the Fire a 2-1 lead in the 71st minute. Ty Barbaro opened the scoring in the 41st minute. Luis Montano boxed out a defender to win an arching header back into the area by Barbaro. Then backheeled a pass back to Barbaro for a blistering finish inside the left post from a near the penalty spot. Johnson had 5 saves for DC United, but obviously couldn't save them all as the Chicago Fire won 3-1. I believe all the soccer teams now take a break as the FIFA World Cup begins in the United States, Mexico, and Canada over the next.

in November of 2023 in Tallahassee, Florida. Holman blindsided him, informing him that he had been fired as Cubs manager and that Craig Council would be taking his place. When you first get let go, Ross said, it's just a weird feeling that first year. You're kind of rooting for Nico and Happ and Dansby and all the guys that were there and played their butts off for you. But then there's also like, I'm hoping they didn't win. So there's a lot of thoughts. Sometimes I go to negative town, but I try not to. I think for the most part, I'm a pretty positive person. And I don't like carrying stuff like that with me. That stuff poisons for me. Ross was in town last weekend to shoot an episode of The Lovable Reunion, the podcast he co-hosts with Anthony Rizzo to coincide with the 10th anniversary of the 2016 Cubs championship team. The podcast is produced by The Volume, a sports podcast network founded by Colin Cowherd, the sports media personality and host of The Herd with Colin Cowherd. But it's been fun to do, Ross said. I love that people are enjoying it. It's literally like what we would do even if we were broadcasting it to the world. It's kind of cool to put it out there. Ross and Rizzo were planning to interview former teammates Jason Hayward, who lives in Chicago. Ross has been back in town rarely since his firing. He came back for a Post Malone and Jelly Roll concert. He has a friend in Jelly Roll's band. Was there in January for the Cubs convention and a couple of times for the podcast. He said hello to passing to Hoyer at the convention and recalls one brief conversation on the phone with Hoyer the first year after his firing. He asked me about something, Ross said. I forget what it was, but I was like, Jed, that's fine. He had talked on several occasions with Cub chairman Tom Ricketts. We just interviewed Tom for the podcast, he said. I saw Tom right after it happened, at Hap's wedding, right after I got let go. We had a good conversation. I talked to Tom more than probably anybody else. I'll keep our conversations private. His first call after being fired, he told Fox Ken Rosenthal last year, was to Council, which congratulated him. The conversation lasted less than a minute. For the most part, he said he had moved on. He was on Mark DeRosa's coaching staff for Team USA and the World Baseball Classic. He's doing the podcast. He was hired as a studio and game analyst for ESPN. He was in Kansas City on Monday for the Royals Memorial Day game against the Yankees. He divorced since his firing, but sees his three kids regularly. His oldest daughter, Landry, is playing Division I volleyball at the University of North Alabama. His son, Cole, will be entering his senior year of high school in the fall, plays football, and intends to attend culinary school. I don't know where that came from, Ross said. His mother doesn't cook too much, and neither do I. He laughed when someone suggested maybe that's why Cole chose culinary school. It was his only way to be sure to have a good meal. He cooks on the weekends and works for a catering company and enjoys that, he said. The youngest Russ child is daughter Harper, who is 10 years old. Russ said the only time he has been back at Wrigley Field was during the Cubs convention. We were just mainly in the locker room, but plans to be there for the 10th anniversary on-field celebration of the 2016 team on July 18th. No doubt about that whatsoever, he said. I can't wait to walk on that field and be in front of the fans again. We'll be celebrating the guys that did one of the most historic things in all of sports. Ross admitted he initially felt some hesitation about going to the convention. I did it all, he said, and why not? Because my brothers were doing it, and I wanted to be with them. The city is great to me, the fans. It's been fun to be back at Wrigley and see a packed house and be on the field. I definitely miss that. Ross wanted to manage again. No team to date has called, even though there's been a close to a dozen job openings the last two seasons. He has been asked about his interest in a coaching position on a staff, but to date hasn't found what he's called the right fit. It's not like I sit by my phone and wait for somebody to call me, he said. It doesn't really bother me. It's like being a free agent again. The main thing is, like, we're reaching out to you, and who's got interest? I think there were 8 or 9 managing jobs open this offseason, and nobody called me. That's all the information I need to know. He has reconciled his firing and the Cubs' preference for Council, whom they signed to a 5-year, $40 million deal, as being part of the business. He referenced this season's firings of Alex Cora of the Red Sox and Rob Thompson by the Phillies. Look at what happened. 2 really good managers, he said. I'm not putting myself in their category, but I think it's just part of the business. So I try to look at it as a blessing of going into managing a big market with no coaching experience and kind of learning on the fly in this environment. It's part of the business. This organization has been such a big part of my life. I got to go out so well on top when I was playing.
so it was bound for the baseball gods to get me back at the back end of the managing.

0: When Ross arrived in town Friday afternoon, he turned on the TV and watched the end of the Cubs' 6th straight loss. He mentioned the injuries to the pitching staff, the ongoing slump at the plate, but said this too will pass. The team is built to go deep in October, and he'll be rooting that they do so. It's fun to watch the Cubs, he said. I root for Justin Steele and all those guys. Part of me thinks it would be really cool to have another group of guys 10 years later to celebrate a championship with. All right, let's turn to another Sun-Times article here by Gordon Eads. Jordan Wicks will start Tuesday in place of where he made stellar Major League Baseball debut. Pittsburgh. It was here in postcard-perfect PNC Park with the dramatic backdrop of the Pittsburgh yellow Roberto Clemente Bridge spanning the muddy Allegheny River in the city skyline on the other side. The Cubs left-hander Jordan Wick made his Major League debut in 2023, a forever memory, but not the one you might have imagined. His wife of less than a year, Megan, was here. Family and friends, 20 or 30 people in all, had parachuted in for the occasion. Me and my wife talk about it all the time, Wick said Monday, the day before he is scheduled to make his first start of 2026 for the Cubs in place of injured Edward Cabrera. Such a cool park to debut in, such a nice stadium, such a nice field. I know the place was packed that night. I remember that because I gave up a homer to the first batter of the game. It got loud in a hurry. It was unraveling quickly. The Brian Hayes hit Wick's second pitch of the night down the left field line for a home run. Brian Reynolds lined a single up the middle. Andrew McCutchen walked on five pitches. Then came what the Mike Mena Marquis would call the greatest mound visit ever. That's what Rick remembers, at least. Tommy Hadavi reminds me of that quite frequently, he says. Hadavi, the Cubs pitching coach, made his way deliberately to the mound. You would almost feel Wick's heartbeat escalating with every step. Hadavi said his piece. Wick nodded. Connor Joe struck out swinging. Eddie Rodriguez struck out looking at the third strike. Joshua Palacios went down swinging. Wick struck out the first two batters of the second inning, too. From the time Hadavi made a stroll to the mound to when Wick came out of the game after five innings, he retired all 15 Pirate batters he faced, striking out nine. He left the game with a 2-1 lead and wound up as the winning pitcher in the Cubs' 10-6 victory. He was the winning pitcher in his next two starts, too, becoming the first Cubs pitcher since 1901 with victories in his first three starts. Wise, wise words from Tommy out there, Wick said. Hadavi said it, he and Wick kidded each other about it on Monday, but his counsel, he insisted, didn't rise to the level of baseball Solomon. Literally, all I did was remind him that he's good, that you don't have to change anything, Hadavi said. I told him, McCutchen is a smart hitter. He walked on a really good changeup. You keep doing the same thing the rest of the lineup. They want to swing. And he punched out the side, throwing a bunch of changeups. I was just out reminding him that he's got good stuff. Wick was 2-for-4 with a 4.5 ERA and 10 starts in 2024, missing 6 weeks with a strained left forearm and 10 weeks with a strained right oblique. He made only 8 appearances all in relief last season, was shut down in spring training with irritation to a radial nerve in the left forearm. He was cleared to pitch April 18th in AAA and went no more than 4 innings in any of his 5 starts. But he went 6 and 5 innings in his last two before being called up. Some other news here. Horner and Suzuki don't start. Continuing his recent practice of sitting down, slumping regulars, manager Craig Counsell didn't start second baseman Nico Horner and right fielder Seiya Suzuki on Monday against the Pirates. Both, however, pinch hit in the 9th inning. Unfortunately, that didn't help the Cubs, who lost 2-1 last night. Horner, who hit 4 homers, drove in 22 runs and has a .908 OPS in his first 24 games, hasn't homered in his last 29 games and is batting .198. Suzuki hasn't homered in 14 games since May 8th and is batting .151 with only one extra base hit. The boys definitely need to pick it up. All right, let's turn to a little college sports news here. And to the Northwestern women's lacrosse team that beat John Hopkins over the weekend to return to the NCAA and actually win the lacrosse title. Number one, Northwestern returned to College Lacrosse Summit with a 14-11 NCAA championship victory over number two, North Carolina, in front of 8,300 spectators at Northwestern Stadium on Sunday. That was something special for our team, our program, and for our university, Combe family head lacrosse coach Kelly Amante-Hiller said. I feel lucky that we have found ourselves on top. Credit to North Carolina for having a great season. They're a phenomenal team, and that's what makes this event even more special. We just had a fantastic group of lacrosse players and people in general. The Wildcats, 19-3, scored 5 unanswered goals in the fourth quarter to secure their 9th national title. With a win, Amante Hiller becomes the winningest coach in NCAA championship history, nabbing her 9th national title to pass her mentor Cindy Timko. Senior attacker Madison Taylor led all scorers with 7 points. She dished out a game-high 6 assists and scored a goal in the win. A 2-time national champion, Taylor ends her career with 483 points across 4 seasons, tying Izzy Skein in program record history. I don't recall what else is better than that, Taylor said. It was like an ending you see in a movie, and it just happened in real life. This is the best. This is probably a day we'll remember for the rest of our lives. After injuries shuffled 5-year attacker Gabriella McAllister into a featured role, the rookie seized the moment on the game's grandest stage. She posted a game-high 4 goals on 4 shots. McAllister joins Taylor and Katrina Dowd as the only Wildcats first years to score a hat-trick in a national title game. It wasn't my goal that won the game. It was the teams that everyone around me who believed in me, McAllister said. Scott, our coach, just kept telling me to stay ready, and I stayed ready. Everyone just played an amazing game. I just can't believe it. Sophomore attacker Eddie Forster and junior attacker Taylor LaPonte each buried 3 goals. Redshirt junior attacker Abby Lucasio netted a pair of goals, while senior attacker Maddie Epke added 2 points. Graduate student goalkeeper Janika Kuku racked up 11 stops on a 50% save percentage. Kuku held North Carolina scoreless for the game's final 17 minutes. Impressive. It's not me, it's my defense, the goaltender said. They gave me the shots I wanted to see. They put their bodies on the line to get a call overturned. They're just animals. I work for them, they work for me. This is a reflection of them and the hard work they've done all season. The Cats forced the Tar Heels into a season-high 20 turnovers. Redshirt junior defender Jalen Roska and sophomore defender Mary Carroll led the charge, racking up a combined 6 caused turnovers. Roska added a game-high 4 ground balls. Redshirt sophomore midfielder Madison Smith pulled down a team-high 7 draw controls. Monty Hiller credited Smith as the ultimate competitor, who battled through illness to make an impact on both ends of the field. While Northwestern began the game on a 3-0 run, the two teams matched each other stride for stride as they entered halftime knotted at 6-6. Although UNC led by as many as 2 goals in the second half, the Cardiac Cats delivered yet another fourth-quarter comeback in storybook fashion. NU is the first program to win national championships on its home field since Maryland did it in 1986. The Cats have picked up 3 wins against number 1 ranked teams this season, the most in a single season in NCAA history. Northwestern is 40-0 at home in the NCAA tournament. Not bad when Hiller is the coach. After falling to Ohio State in its conference opener, Amante Hiller's team ended the season on a 14-game winning streak to capture the national championship. Those adversities at the beginning of the season were such a gift to us, Hiller said. We were either look at it like poor us or as a massive gift, as an opportunity to look at ourselves, reflect and find a way to get better and to love each other. They never stopped believing. All right, a couple more articles here before we wrap things up. First off, the Carolina Hurricanes dominated Game 3 of the Eastern Conference Finals in hockey, but it still took a nail-biting 3-2 overtime win over the Montreal Canadiens for the Hurricanes to take a 2-1 series lead. Carolina outshot Montreal 38-13 after holding the Canadiens to just 12 shots in the Hurricanes' 3-2 overtime win Saturday night. Montreal registered just 1 shot on net in the final 37 minutes on Monday, an attempt that was belatedly credited to the Canadiens in overtime. Yet Carolina was scratching and clawing to another victory. Andrei Shekhanov ripped a shot with teammate Sebastian Aho, parked in front of the net, to finally beat Jacob Dobies with less than 5 minutes remaining in the final extra frame. Carolina is 5-0 in overtimes on the road in the postseason, and it has handed Montreal consecutive losses for the first time in the postseason. On the other side of the NHL bracket, the Golden Knights lead the Avalanche 3-0 in a surprise of potentially knocking out the Colorado Avalanche. They can finish it off tonight at 8 p.m. Central Time and sweep the Colorado Avalanche out of the playoffs. We shall see, and we'll keep everybody updated next time. And now for the NBA, as mentioned earlier, the New York Knickerbockers swept the Cleveland Cavaliers out of the playoffs, and they reached the finals for the first time since 1999. One down, one to go. It sounded silly, if not foolish, when New York Knicks owner James Dolan went on local radio and shared his expectations for the team, reaching the NBA finals for the first time since 1999. "I'd say we want to get to the finals, and we should win the finals," Dolan said on WFAN radio on January 5th. "This is sports. Anything can happen. Getting to the finals, we absolutely have to do it. Winning the finals, we should do it." The Knicks were in the middle of their most trying stretch of the season at that time, going 2-9 from December 31st to January 19th. But hours after Dolan's radio appearance, they suffered their worst loss to date, a 31-point drubbing by the Detroit Pistons at Little Caesars Arena. The final seemed to be a last thought on the Knicks' minds after the Pistons destroyed them in every meeting this season. And the Boston Celtics were cruising without Jason Tatum, who is scheduled to return ahead of the playoffs. Now the Knicks are one of three teams left standing, having won 11 consecutive playoff games, all by double digits, including Monday's 130-93 drubbing of the Cleveland Cavaliers in the Eastern Conference Finals. Improbably, New York stands on the doorstep of history with the strongest chance of hoisting the Larry O'Brien Trophy for the first time since 1973, 3 years before the landmark ABA-NBA merger that paved the way for modernization of basketball. Everything about these Knicks feel improbable, yet modern. Jalen Brunson aims to join a very exclusive club, just two members of players 6'2" or under, who are the undisputed headliners for a championship team. The other ones, Isaiah Thomas and Steph Curry, are the only other ones can make that claim, and Brunson, the Eastern Conference Finals' most valuable player, is four wins away from doing it. He was viewed as a piece, but not the centerpiece for the Knicks when Dallas Mavericks bungled the extension talks and the New York Knickerbockers swept in to sign him. There's a long list of players who were expected to carry the Knicks to contention since Patrick Ewing left the Garden, but it's been more conjecture than substance. The Brooklyn-born Stephen Marbury produced disappointment in the late 2000s, after the pipe dream of landing LeBron James vanished in the summer of 2010. The franchise invested in Amari Stoudemire, who battled back problems and was an afterthought. And now the Knicks are going to the finals. That's all the sports we have for you today. We'll be back at it next Tuesday.
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11: Hello, this is Kathy Ashby Ontiveros, bringing you some recent opinion pieces from USA Today. These articles are the most recent ones published today, May 18, 2026, followed by a few others from the past few days. And we'll start with this opinion forum hosted by USA Today, published today, May 18, and the topic is advice for those who are applying for jobs. Here's the introduction. The Great Recession, the COVID-19 pandemic, the rise of artificial intelligence, college graduates and other young people who are fresh to the job market have faced a lot, and they are definitely experiencing headwinds at this moment. So, to try and help them navigate a unique and difficult time in history, we asked you, our USA Today readers, as well as our columnists, to offer some advice. The responses were meaningful and heartfelt and included leaning on your friends, taking the long view, and even leaving the country. Below is a sampling of some of those bits of wisdom. First, we have these words from Tracy Neal of South Carolina. Build on what is meaningful to you. After I graduated from college, I went to Beijing to teach English to Chinese children. I stayed there for 6 months. This meant a lot to me as a woman of color. I knew I wanted to be more cultured and learn about backgrounds other than my own. Mistakes I made that I wish I could take back are trying to be what people expected of me, and the fear of not just going for it. Living in China gave me the courage to take a huge risk. I switched from trying to become an elementary school teacher for 10 years to becoming a professional poet in June 2020. The opportunities have never stopped since then. But my biggest yes was last year. I submitted my poetic style letter to the Letters to America Project. This project highlighted America's 250th anniversary from a black woman's perspective. My letter, along with submissions from two other black women writers, was composed into a song. It was sung by soprano Karen Slack at Carnegie Hall on March 11. The advice I wish I had received after graduation is to build on what is meaningful to you and watch it grow. The poetry is meaningful to me because I use it to advocate for others who have no voice and to raise awareness of people in need. This took a willingness to connect with those who also believe in what I am trying to accomplish for humanity. Collaboration is not something mentioned enough, but it plays a big role in the growth of what is meaningful to a person. I present the same advice I needed to the class of 2026. Build on what is meaningful to you and watch it grow. Everyone is unique, and every story is different. We win together, not apart. Each individual needs to find a community that will help change take place in impactful ways. I believe this is the generation with a strong desire for change, yet it cannot happen without uniting. The biggest tip I have for anyone searching for a job is to be assertive and approachable. Most of the time, phone calls or emails are not as personal as physically showing your face at the job you want. Employers need to see people who are willing to take charge. What better way to exhibit that than by making yourself known on the job? Recent graduates should also be mindful of how they talk to others who work on the job besides the manager and/or supervisor. When you are respectful to everyone, especially those who were already working on the job, someone could put in a good word for you just by your conduct. How a recent graduate handles those on the job will probably show how the person would handle a client or customer. When you build on something meaningful to you, it will grow. I am super excited and hopeful for the future. I know what I do now is going to leave positive effects on the next generation and those to come. Next, we have this from Nicole Russell, a USA Today columnist. She writes, "Your resume isn't enough. Networking is key. One of the most underrated pieces of advice is to network in the real world. A lot of young adults think their resume, GPA, or even work ethic will be obvious to new or potential employers. But I've found time face-to-face to be the most helpful to career advancement. Maybe they're not a potential employer, but reach out to a mentor or someone you admire in your field. Take them out for coffee and ask them how they became successful or what nuggets they might pass down. Honor their time and thank them. Then nurture these contacts as time goes on. You never know what lies ahead and how you can help one another. Next come these words from Kawit Taylor of Tennessee, who writes, "Your journey is different from everyone else's. I graduated college in 2022, and after many job rejections in my home state of Tennessee, I decided to take a leap of faith and do a volunteer service year in Minnesota with Jesuit Volunteer Corps. For an entire year, I served and worked closely with the unhoused community, and it made me realize the kind of work I want to do with my life. Afterwards, I went to graduate school at Georgetown University for 2 years and graduated in May 2025. Take a leap of faith and take more calculated risks. You never know how it can change your life for the positive. The only advice that I wish I received when I was in college was, know that your journey is different from everyone else's journey. You'll reach your goals in due time. Just stay in your lane and continue to root for others." I heard something like this at my undergrad graduation ceremony, and also from one of my favorite graphic novel series of all time, Takiko Inoue's Vagabond. The quote went like this: "Preoccupied with a single leaf, you won't see the tree. Preoccupied with a single tree, you'll miss the entire forest. Don't be preoccupied with a single spot. See everything in its entirety, effortlessly. That is what it means to truly see." Basically, don't get so caught up on doing one thing or wanting to be in one city or one job. Life happens and things don't go as planned no matter how much you want it to. Be open to pivoting. If I hadn't decided to do a volunteer service year in Minnesota, I wouldn't have found a calling for human rights writing and advocacy. Network, if you haven't already done that. Start taking courses to boost up your professional skills. Volunteer. Freelance. Do some exercise or hobbies and remain hopeful. Lastly, be kind to yourself. The job market is tough right now, and don't take the rejections too hard. Someone, someplace, will see your worth and will hire you. It's not if, but when. Despite graduating with my master's degree in journalism last May, I still haven't secured a full-time job. I am grateful for the support and encouragement I get from family and friends, but it's been hard to remain hopeful. It's hard not to compare yourself to friends and peers you see move along with their lives. In parentheses, i.e. engagements, marriage, new jobs, etc. While you're still unable to get a job because of the job market. Countless rounds of interviews and skill tests have been draining, to say the least. My birthday is coming up in June, and all I want is a full-time job in a place that I can grow and flourish. In parentheses, with good health benefits, too. Next, we have this from Sarah Pequeño, a USA Today columnist. Lean on your friends. They may surprise you. I graduated from my alma mater without a job lined up, reluctantly accepting a career in freelancing while working at the hot dog joint I'd been a server at in college. A friend reached out to me about a month into postgrad, telling me he was leaving his part-time job at the local Alt Weekly and would recommend me for the role if I wanted. I eagerly agreed, and that part-time job turned into a journalism career. Years later, that same friend helped connect me with an opinion editor in the USA Today network when I was applying for the job here. My advice to college kids? Lean on your connections, even people who are your age. Sometimes the friend who tried teaching you how to skateboard in a parking deck will be the person who jumpstarts your career. Then come these words from Julia Lapin of Virginia, who writes, "Serve a greater purpose." If I could give just one piece of advice to any recent grad who is struggling to find work, it would be this: do something. I'm not talking about sending in one more job application. I'm talking about taking action that serves a greater purpose, whether that is helping another person or organization, forging a meaningful human connection, or creating something that someone might find useful. Find someone who needs what you have to give and go there. Ask how you can help. Show them what you can do. It probably won't be your dream job. It may not pay the bills yet. But taking small steps toward meeting the world's needs with what you have to offer is a powerful act of trust and generosity that is bound to have positive consequences for you and for others. Don't wait for the right opportunity to find you. Go out and make it happen. And last of all, we have this from Kofi Maframa, a USA Today columnist. "The road is long and winding, but you are not alone. I know what it's like. Similar to many of you, I graduated high school amidst the COVID-19 pandemic and recently graduated college into an unforgiving job market. Luckily, I was able to find an amazing opportunity to start my post-grad career, but I realize not everyone's story is the same. Every day, I go on LinkedIn and Instagram and X and see post after post of people my age struggling to navigate our bleak reality. Their job applications are met with rejection or are completely ignored. Their attempts to network only lead to dead ends and empty promises. Their hope for the future dwindles with the realization that they are doing everything right, yet have nothing to show for it. I also recognize that the road to success is long and winding. Roadblocks may lead to more roadblocks, but one day, maybe tomorrow, maybe 5 years from now, you'll reach a destination. It might not be exactly what you envisioned, but it's a step closer to where you're meant to be. In the meantime, just know you're not alone." Our next piece comes with this headline: "Flying a jetpack seems really dangerous. I still want one." An opinion by Julian Dossett, opinion contributor, May 18, 2026. "Strapping on a jetpack, pressing flight goggles over my eyes, and blasting away into a clear sky seems like a great way to spend a Sunday afternoon. Many of my childhood daydreams revolved around just this. It's unlikely you'll spot a jetpack outside your window, but they do exist. While today's models are expensive and mostly used by the military or for exhibitions, you can actually buy one if you have a few $100,000 lying around. Sadly, most of us have to settle for watching videos of test flights and demonstrations of jetpacks, like the models from Jetpack Aviation or Gravity Industries. I've watched these videos over and over, thinking, now that looks like fun. Of course, jetpacks are hardly new. Americans have been obsessed with them for decades. Ever since Flash Gordon, Buck Rogers, and the Jetsons blasted off in our newspapers and TV screens, jetpacks have been in our culture. The first time someone was crazy enough to strap one on and fly it was 1961, when the Army commissioned Bell Aerosystems to build the Bell Rocket Belt, and a pilot rocketed through the sky for less than a minute. The rocket belt's design was even inspired by the ones that appeared in the early comic strips. Since then, jetpacks have steadily improved. They have been used for experiments and demonstrations over the years. A pair of pilots famously flew jetpacks at the 1967 Super Bowl halftime show, while a marching band played on the football field below. Bill Suter, one of the pilots who performed for the halftime show, made another appearance in 1984 when he flew again for the Summer Olympics opening ceremony in Los Angeles. But rarely have they been available for regular people to try out. Jetpacks today can fly longer than those few seconds they managed in the 1960s, but not by much. The models from Jetpack Aviation and Gravity Industries are both limited to flying 10 minutes or less before running out of fuel. While these companies use aviation fuel to power their models, jetpacks powered with batteries could be an alternative someday. Gravity Industries even has a prototype that runs on batteries, with a flight time of about 15 seconds. However, even today's advanced battery technology is limited. Getting off the ground requires a lot of energy. Compared to traditional fuels, the batteries we have just aren't quite strong enough, yet. So jetpacks still have a few practical uses. You'd need to live very close to your job if you wanted to fly one to beat the morning traffic. There are also those pesky flight rules. The Federal Aviation Administration pays close attention to these things. I don't want one for my daily commute, though. The desire is much more basic. I just want to fly. It almost feels like an instinct. I remember 30 years ago when my dad taught me to ride a bike on a rough gravel slope beside the old amusement park down the street from our house in northern Louisiana. My pop said it was about as close to flying as you could get. He was right. After a few test runs, a skinned knee, and some bruises, I flew down that gravel lot. It was like nothing I'd felt before. It's that same feeling that gets me revved up about flying a jetpack. Sure, it's easy to see why we don't use them. Even if they were affordable, even if they could fly longer than a few minutes, it just seems like a bad idea. Imagine navigating a sky filled with people using jetpacks. I can't help but think it would be catastrophic for all involved, including people on the ground below. The prospects of midair collisions and falling debris quickly put to bed any hope of donning jetpacks as a means of everyday travel. It's too bad, because I still wonder what flying a jetpack is like. I still daydream about it. Maybe I'll never get the chance to try one, and that might be for the best. Dang, it looks dangerous. It looks really fun, too. Julian Dossett is a writer living in Santa Fe, New Mexico. He's a contributor at space.com, CNET, and New Mexico Magazine. The next article has this headline. I became a widow in my 30s. I wish we'd talked about life insurance. An opinion by Brielle Pearson, opinion contributor, May 18, 2026. There's a version of my life that still exists in my head. The one where my husband walks through the door, where our son grows up knowing him, where I'm not doing bedtime bills and grief all at once. But that version ended suddenly, unexpectedly. No warning, no time to prepare, no checklist handed to me on what to do next. Just silence and a four-month-old baby who still needed everything from me. I became a widow before I even fully understood what that word meant. And here's the part no one really tells you, especially if you're in your 30s. There is almost no safety net for us. We don't fit the narrative people picture when they think of widowhood. We're not elderly. We're not nearing retirement. We're not in a stage of life where the systems in place are designed to catch us. We are young, in the middle of building our lives, raising babies, growing careers, and then suddenly expected to carry it all alone. There's this quiet assumption that because we're young, we'll figure it out, that we have time to rebuild, that resilience is somehow easier when you're under 40. It's not. It's just lonelier. My husband, Tyler, died from complications of pancreatitis when my son was less than 5 months old. After my husband passed, I quickly realized how little structured support exists for young widows, especially those of us with children. The financial assistance is limited. The emotional support is fragmented. The guidance is almost non-existent. You're grieving the person you love most, while also becoming the sole provider, the sole parent, the sole decision maker overnight. and somehow you're expected to do it gracefully. We spend so much time talking about preparing for weddings, the dress, the venue, the vows. We normalize conversations about prenups, about protecting assets, planning for worst-case scenarios within a marriage. But we don't talk nearly enough about life insurance. We don't sit down with couples, young couples, new parents, people just starting out, and say, this matters. This is protection. This is love in its most practical form. Because here's the reality. When my husband died, I didn't just lose him. I lost his income, his future earnings, the security we were building together, the plans we hadn't even had time to make. And I had a four-month-old depending on me. Life insurance isn't a pessimistic conversation. It's not planning for failure. It's planning for the unthinkable in a way that protects the people you love most. We should be talking about it with the same urgency we talk about prenups, if not more, because one protects you in the event of separation. The other protects your family in the event of loss. And loss doesn't wait for you to be ready. There's also a bigger conversation that needs to happen at a policy level. Young widows are falling through the cracks of systems that were never built with us in mind. We need expanded support, financial, child care, mental health resources, tailored to families who are navigating loss in the middle of life, not at the end of it. Because grief doesn't pause your responsibilities, it multiplies them. I didn't plan to become a widow in my 30s. I didn't plan to raise my son without his dad. I didn't plan to learn how to carry this kind of weight while still showing up every day. But here I am. And if sharing this does anything, I hope it starts more honest conversations between partners, between families, and at a larger level where change actually happens. Because love isn't just the life you build together. It's how you protect each other, even in the moments you hope will never come. Brielle Pearson is a Charleston-based writer, content creator, and PR professional whose work explores motherhood, grief, and life after loss. Our next piece comes with this headline. My generation is less patriotic than boomers. I know why. An opinion by Sarah Pequeño of USA Today. May 18, 2026. Ahead of the United States' 250th birthday, it seems that my generation is not feeling good about the state of the nation. The question is, what to do about it? A survey from Deseret News / Hinckley Institute of Politics found that 69% of U.S. voters describe themselves as somewhat or very patriotic. But the results are very different across generations. Amongst those polled, Gen Z and younger millennials were the least likely to say they're patriotic. In the poll, 56% of 18 to 34-year-old respondents described themselves as somewhat or very patriotic. Comparatively, older generations are much more likely to call themselves patriotic. 61% of 35 to 44-year-olds and 67% of 45 to 64-year-olds. Those 65 and older are the most patriotic age group, with 86% of respondents describing themselves as such. There is slightly more patriotism when compared to a 2025 YouGov poll, where 68% of respondents said they were patriotic. Just like in the Deseret News poll, the youngest respondents were the least likely to describe themselves as patriotic. In fact, a 2013 analysis from the Pew Research Center found that this generational gap in patriotism has been consistently present since 2003. It's natural that young people want to buck the status quo and stick it to the man, and that presents itself in our lack of patriotism. It's so common that though boomers might be the most patriotic generation now, back in the 20th century, they were protesting the Vietnam War by marching in the streets and burning American flags. There are plenty of reasons why young people today aren't describing themselves as patriotic. And no, it isn't just about President Donald Trump. First, consider where we started. Gen Z was raised in the hyper-nationalist aftermath of the September 11, 2001 attacks and the shadows of the war on terror. We witnessed our families struggle during the 2008 financial crisis and the recession that lingered for years. We were in school or at the start of our careers when the COVID-19 pandemic shut down the country and exposed tears in the social fabric. In the present day, things aren't much better. Our country is being led by a tyrant who has no respect for the rule of law. One party is content, even giddy, to let Trump do whatever he wants. The other is so obsessed with appearances and decorum that they are frozen in place while Republicans destroy the things that once made this country great. Women have fewer rights than their mothers had, thanks to the Supreme Court's decision to overturn Roe v. Wade. Government agents are patrolling our streets and rounding up immigrants, even killing American citizens. Trans people, who were only recently recognized by the U.S. government, are being erased. Only 17% of Americans trust the government to do what is right, one of the lowest levels since the Pew Research Center began collecting data on the subject nearly 7 decades ago. Another Pew Research Center poll found that Americans' trust in one another is down from what it was in 1972. In 2024, just over half of Americans said the American dream was still possible. Again, this is nothing new. Every generation has its moment of distrust in the American government, even baby boomers. It is not a given that every person born in this country will support everything this country is and has been, especially considering our nation's history of violence towards certain communities and the decisions that have been made at the expense of young people. I was born in 1997, making me among the oldest of Gen Z. I understand the exact reasons people my age would have negative feelings toward patriotism. You'd have to be blind to all that suffering or support it to fit the Republican version of patriotism. Yet, I would still say I have some faith in my country. I'm not a nationalist by any means, but I do believe in the founding principles of the United States. I'm in a slim majority, and I understand why. This country is not perfect. It is, however, worth saving. There are plenty of times I am not proud of this country. Yet there are plenty of times I find myself grateful to live here. I feel proud when I see the New York City skyline on my commute to work and the everyday wonder of knowing that 8 million people from all over the world coexist fairly peacefully in this sprawling metropolis. I feel it in North Carolina's nature, the river that I used to swim in with my high school friends, and the mountain that welcomes me home every time I visit. I feel it when I read Joan Didion's depictions of California, a place I have never been, but can picture so vividly from her writings. I felt it when I read The 1619 Project, not because I was angry at the content, but because I knew that the work was an act of patriotism, created in pursuit of a more equal, honest nation. I felt it while visiting the Stonewall Inn and picturing the LGBTQ+ people who decided they were no longer going to tolerate abuse from law enforcement. I feel it when I think about the marginalized communities whose people have fought tirelessly to make the promise of our founding fathers that all men are created equal and that we have a right to life, liberty, and the pursuit of happiness. I feel it covering protests. I feel it as a member of the free press. I feel it in the rare moments of bipartisanship and change, even if it's just incremental. I feel it when I speak to my abuelo, a Cuban refugee who was taken in by this country during the revolution, and I think about how I am allowed to voice my complicated feelings on U.S. involvement there. I think of all these things, and I picture an America I love but do not accept in its current form. An America that is made up of complicated people governed by complicated people. An America that has potential it has not and may never achieve. Gen Z is not wrong for feeling unpatriotic in this current political and cultural climate. But for our country to overcome Trumpism and strive toward equity and justice, we must find things we like about the place we call home. We don't have to be unrelenting nationalists. We do, however, have to find reasons to seek a better nation for all. Follow USA Today columnist Sarah Pequeño on Blue Sky. The next article comes with this headline. They called Demi Moore toned. She's barely recognizable. An opinion by Ingrid Jacques of USA Today, May 18, 2026. I was recently scrolling through social media when something startling caught my eye. It was two photographs of actress Demi Moore, though at first she was barely recognizable. Even more confusing was the New York Post headline accompanying the images. Demi Moore's toned arms take center stage on Cannes Film Festival 2026 red carpet, it proclaimed, praising her fit figure. What I saw, however, were not toned arms, but skeletal ones. Rather than looking fit, Moore appeared emaciated. Among celebrities, Moore is far from alone in her shrinking figure. Kelly Osbourne, Ariana Grande, and Olivia Wilde, among others, have all generated buzz in recent months for their increasingly gaunt appearances. When Wilde was promoting a new film in late April, for example, her appearance generated health concern buzz over her cadaverous appearance. This trend has caught my attention for several reasons. It wasn't long ago that the body positivity movement was in full swing, insisting it was possible to be healthy at any size. Plus-size models were everywhere. Fitness stores showcased much larger mannequins. Fat acceptance became its own book genre. Of course, it was never true that health is safe at any size. The rise of popular GLP-1 weight loss drugs has helped expose that fiction, offering many people a relatively easy way to shed excess weight. Yet everything comes with risks. In a world where drugs like Ozempic make it easier than ever to lose weight, the new pressure seems to be that simply being slim is no longer enough. To stand out, one must push thinness to the limits. The cultural whiplash from one extreme to another, from body positivity to what might now be called skeletal chic, is jarring. Both send unhealthy messages. We have now gone so far the other way that it is considered body shaming to say a lot of women have taken appetite suppression too far, writes UK-based journalist Hadley Freeman, who has written candidly about anorexia and her own struggles. That's not to say GLP-1s can't be life-changing for many people. For figures like Oprah Winfrey, they have helped address a lifelong struggle with weight. Our culture, however, has a difficult time resisting extremes. I've written before about how plastic surgery and cosmetic procedures are increasingly leaving women, and men too, looking almost unrecognizable. I certainly have no inside knowledge about whether Hollywood figures like Moore or Osborne are using weight loss drugs, but however they are achieving their gaunt aesthetic, the broader result is the same. It's unhealthy for them, and it's unhealthy for the countless people who still look to celebrities as the standard bearers of beauty. Last year, when Moore won a Golden Globe for Best Actress for The Substance, ironically, a body horror film about a former actress driven to extreme measures in pursuit of youth, she delivered a genuinely moving acceptance speech. In those moments when we don't think we're smart enough, or pretty enough, or skinny enough, or successful enough, or basically just not enough, I had a woman say to me, just know you will never be enough, but you can know the value of your worth if you just put down the measuring stick. It's advice Moore and many of today's celebrities would do well to remember. Ingrid Jock is a columnist at USA Today. The next piece comes with this headline: Gardening injuries are back this spring. Here's how to stay safe. An opinion by Dr. Kastutis Braziulis. May 17, 2026. Each spring, as temperatures rise and gardens come back to life, many people return to gardening before the body has had any chance to readjust to that level of physical strain. It often means spending hours doing exertive tasks, digging, lifting, bending, kneeling, and carrying heavy loads after months of sedentary life. Doctors often notice this pattern in spring. As people return to gardening, they tend to see more back pain, knee strain, shoulder problems, and irritated tendons. The issue isn't that gardening is inherently risky. It's that most people don't think of it as physical exercise at all, despite that gardening places moderate intensity demand on the body and needs to be approached accordingly. This pattern is also reflected in the data. Research shows a clear seasonal variation in orthopedic trauma, with cases rising in spring and peaking in summer. Nearly half of all injuries occur during the summer months, 45%, while April alone counts for almost 18%, marking one of the first noticeable increases of the year. Injuries linked to gardening are rarely the result of a single misstep. More often, they develop gradually, through prolonged bending, repetitive movements, improper lifting, and the tendency to push through early discomfort. What begins as mild soreness can gradually progress into a more persistent problem as strain accumulates in the spine, joints, and tendons. The lower back is affected most often, since so much gardening is done bent forward or lifting weights. Shoulder and neck pain typically follow from prolonged tool use, while knees are placed under steady pressure during planting and weeding. Hands and wrists are also vulnerable, particularly during constant gripping or when using motorized tools. One of the biggest problems is that people tend to dismiss the early signs. Mild soreness is often ignored in an effort to finish the job, especially during the first busy weekends of the season. But this is exactly how smaller strains become more persistent injuries affecting the spine, joints, and tendons over time. The good news is that most of these injuries are preventable, not by quitting gardening, but by treating it as the physical activity it actually is. In practice, it comes down to a few consistent adjustments in how the work is done. That starts with preparation. A few minutes of joint rotations and light movement before getting to work help prepare muscles and reduce the risk of strain. Many injuries happen because people try to complete an entire weekend's worth of digging, pruning, or planting in a single day. Technique also matters. Long periods of bending place strain on the lower back, which is why posture during lifting and gardening work is so important. Loads should be carried close to the body. Lifting should come from the legs rather than bending at the waist, and twisting under weight should be avoided. Longer-handled or telescopic tools can also reduce the need for constant bending and allow a more upright working position. The same principle applies to repetitive tasks. Gardening often involves repeating the same movements for extended periods, especially during pruning, weeding, or planting. Changing positions regularly, alternating tasks, and taking short breaks every 20 to 30 minutes helps reduce cumulative strain before fatigue begins affecting posture and technique. Tool choice also plays a role. Lightweight tools with cushioned grips reduce stress on the wrists and shoulders, while simpler adjustments, such as using a hose instead of repeatedly lifting a watering can significantly reduce physical load over time. Most importantly, people should pay attention to warning signs rather than working through them. Mild soreness after gardening is common. However, sharp or radiating pain, numbness, weakness, or symptoms that persist beyond 48 to 72 hours

surgeon at Nord Orthopedics Clinic in Lithuania, with more than 20 years of clinical and surgical experience. He specializes in upper limb injuries, conditions, and reconstructive surgery, particularly involving the hand, wrist, and elbow. Our next piece looks at graduation at this time of year, with this headline: My son graduated college. Wow, did I do an amazing job. An opinion by Rex Hupke of USA Today, May 17, 2026. It's college graduation season, and as I proudly watched my eldest hurl his cap into the air, I couldn't help thinking, wow, I am amazing. What a tremendous accomplishment by me. Don't get me wrong, I'm proud of him too. He did the studying and the grade getting and the whole make friendships that will last a lifetime thing. But I think parents like myself should be honest about this moment. We're the ones who toiled and stressed and dished out cash like malfunctioning ATM machines. We, long before these glorious college years, were the diaper changers, the piano lesson drivers, the advice givers, the shoulders to cry on. We built these now functioning adult humans and made sure they got an education, allowing them to go forth and fix the world we accidentally messed up, probably because we were distracted by helping them with their homework. After the ceremony, as I watched my son beaming with pride and whooping with classmates, I considered humbly shouting, "Pipe down, you tasseled twit! This is my moment!" He could never have made it to this far without my expert parenting. In fact, he likely would have been eaten by wolves if I hadn't given him a home and fed him and whatnot. For years, I stood as a role model for the boy, showing him the value of hard work and dedication and handsomeness. I taught him to not eat things that are poisonous, to not walk in front of cars, to always believe that pancakes make a perfectly good dinner. I listened to him talk about things that, if we're being honest, were pretty boring. I even praised his grade school artwork, which was marginal at best and lacked the intellectual heft one expects from a macaroni noodle medium. Were it not for me, the kid wouldn't be graduating from college. He'd be a lost soul living out of an abandoned train car or a mysterious wildling roaming the forest. I put my all into crafting this young man, like Dr. Frankenstein, only without all the sewing together of random body parts. Any graduation celebration should be for me. Granted, my wife can make an argument that she had something to do with forging a college graduate, and she's welcome to make that argument as soon as she gets her own newspaper column. But until then, let's get back to me and how amazing I am in the parenting department. Do you know how dumb my son was when he was first born? The boy couldn't even talk. I had to teach him to do literally everything except burp, and even that required a little coaching. So now we hit that pivotal moment in life when he, an adult in full, gets his degree and enters the world like some Mr. Big Shot. And what happens? He and his fellow graduates get all the applause and the gifts and the nice cakes that say, "Happy graduation." Where's my party? Where's my card with a generous cash gift tucked inside? Why, at the ceremony, were all those other parents clapping for him? In a just world, they would have all turned in unison and clapped at me as I modestly basked in the richly deserved fetting of my dad's skills. And when the other parents' kids got their parchments, I would have gladly clapped for them. The parents, I mean, not the kids. They've been getting praised for 18-plus years. It's time for them to toughen up. Life is hard. But no, once again, it was the children who got all the love and attention. "Oh, you graduated with honors. You're so amazing. Sweetie, you're a college graduate. The future looks so bright." What about the marvelousness of the parents? Why aren't college graduations just about us? As the ceremony wound down, I nearly stormed out to throw myself a nice pity party. But we had to meet up with the new fancy pants graduate and take some pictures. Then I saw him, tall and robed and smiling under a ridiculous mustache that I in no way endorsed, imbued with that done-with-college glow.
and my heart.

0: heart melted, and I let it be all about him. But so help me, that's the last time. From now on, it's all about Dad. No way I'm going to let people think that once little boy is the center of my world. Those days are over. At least until the next time. Follow USA Today columnist Rex Hoepke on Blue Sky and on Facebook. The next article has this headline. Rededicate 250, focus on evangelical Christians is un-American. An opinion by Chris Brennan of USA Today, May 17, 2026. Officials from President Donald Trump's administration and evangelical Christian leaders plan to gather, quote, with scripture, testimony, prayer, and rededication of our country as one nation to God, unquote, in Washington, D.C. on May 17. That description is a lie. The real plan here is to push one distinct version of religion, right-wing, MAGA-heavy, politically motivated Protestantism, as the only government-favored faith for our entire country. Rededicate 250, as the all-day event on the National Mall is called, will platform almost exclusively those kinds of preachers in a way that brazenly and intentionally violates the First Amendment of the U.S. Constitution. This is part of a larger attempt to undo the decrees the men we call our nation's founding fathers wrote into our first laws, mandating a separation between church and state. Rededicate 250, pegged to this year's 250th anniversary of the signing of the Declaration of Independence, is designed to demolish those decrees. But that's not what most Americans want. A Pew Research Center survey released May 14 to provide context ahead of Rededicate 250 found that just 17% of Americans want Christianity declared as the official religion in this country. 54% of Americans support a separation of church and state, while just 13% oppose that. And 52% said conservative Christians have gone too far, pushing religion in government and public schools. The Reverend Paul Rauschenbusch, a Baptist minister and CEO of the Interfaith Alliance, told me Rededicate 250 violates the U.S. Constitution's Establishment Clause, which guarantees both the freedom to practice religion and the freedom to prevent the government from forcing a religion on you. Rauschenbusch said, unfortunately, this event is very clearly privileging one tradition with the full-throated support of the government, and it's a very kind of thin slice of American Christianity that largely is unified by political goals. Rededicate 250 is an offshoot of Freedom 250, an effort funded by your tax dollars and corporate sponsors, organized by the U.S. Park Service, and promoted by Trump's White House, to celebrate America's 250 years of existence. How much of your tax dollars are being spent on Rededicate 250? I can't tell you. The White House team assigned to answer that question did not respond to my request for information last week, a continuation in a pattern of obstructing transparency while mislabeling it as freedom. Then there's an unintentional irony of Rededicate 250's website using the 1975 Arnold Freeberg painting, The Prayer at Valley Forge, which depicts George Washington kneeling in the snow next to his horse. On display at the Museum of the Bible in Washington, it has been labeled there as portraying an imagined moment of prayer. Rededicate 250 leans hard on the imagined part, because Washington, our first president, was a religious man but never wanted to force his faith on other Americans. He didn't just call for government toleration for different religions. He wanted full freedom for all creeds. Thomas Jefferson, who wrote the Declaration of Independence before becoming our third president, was also a religious man. And he too emphasized a wall of separation between the church and government while promoting freedom for all religions. Rachel Laser, president and CEO of Americans United for Separation of Church and State, told me Rededicate 250 represents a larger effort in Trump's second term to force a particular version of religion into our government. Laser said, "It's extremely concerning that at a time when America is celebrating our decision not to have a king who rules over both church and state, that we are leaning into a Christian nationalist activity that promotes the lie that America was founded as a Christian nation. It's deeply un-American and an assault on one of our best foundational values as a country." Annie Laurie Gaylor, co-founder of the Freedom From Religion Foundation, told me her group and Faithful America, religious progressives who oppose Christian nationalism, will protest at Rededicate 250 with an inflatable, quote, false prophet that looks like a golden calf with the visage of a certain 47th president. Gaylor told me, "An all-day Christian prayer fest on the National Mall, proclaimed by our president and participated in and evidently funded by our federal government, is exactly what our Constitution intended to prohibit." Just consider how Trump pitched Rededicate 250 while announcing it in February at the National Prayer Breakfast. "I've always said you can't have a great country if you don't have religion," Trump said before adding, "I behave because I'm afraid not to, okay? Because I don't want to get in trouble." This from a president who last month posted a social media meme that made him look like Jesus Christ, and then criticized Pope Leo XIV for preaching peace after Trump threatened to destroy, quote, a whole civilization in Iran. The First Amendment guarantees Trump's right to act that way, even if it outrages people of faith. But that amendment also guarantees that Americans should not have to pay for any religion to be celebrated, and certainly not one distinct version of faith. That's Trump's next outrage, happening on the National Mall, in contradiction of our Constitution. Follow USA Today columnist Chris Brennan on Blue Sky and on X. And our last piece for this session comes with this headline: America is turning 250. Why do we still turn on each other? An opinion by Amelia Robinson of the Columbus Dispatch, May 16, 2026. As our nation nears its 250th birthday, I'm convinced more than ever that we aren't yet adult enough for our most American rights. Congress shall make no law respecting an establishment of religion or prohibiting the free exercise thereof, or abridging the freedom of speech or of the press, or the right of the people peaceably to assemble and to petition the government for a redress of grievances. When I am walking to the office, when I am playing in my garden, when I'm shopping at Giant Eagle, I spend a lot of time thinking about the First Amendment, particularly my favorite parts, the freedoms of speech and the press. The concept that those rights belong not only to you and those you agree with is too often lost on the collective us, to the detriment of our form of democracy. The deterioration of the rights at the center of the Bill of Rights is on public display daily. President Donald Trump, on May 1st, called those critical of his war on Iran treasonous for saying the United States is not winning the conflict. It is just one of a myriad of times he has bashed, sued, or otherwise targeted those who have disagreed with, questioned, criticized, or in the case of Jimmy Kimmel, Stephen Colbert, Drewski, and others, made fun of him or those in his circle. Sure, our overall inability to accept that the First Amendment extends beyond the tips of our noses intensified after Trump descended his golden Trump Tower escalator in 2015 to announce his run for the presidency. But it didn't start with him. He and his movement are merely masters at weaponizing it. Trump has taken it far beyond what any U.S. president has done. But this is not only a MAGA thing. Anti-First Amendment hate and rage from people on the left and right and in the middle happens in real life and all over social media. Americans are as precious and sensitive as children with skin the thickness of wafer paper. Gatekeeping the First Amendment, trying to suppress who gets to exercise the right, extends to people of all political persuasions and is as American as blue jeans. You don't have the right to say that. You are this if you say that. A 2025 poll from Close Up Foundation, a nonpartisan organization for youth, found that 69% of Americans aged 18 to 35 thought the state of civic discourse in the nation was at a crisis level or a serious problem. A 2025 Ronald Reagan Presidential Foundation and Institute study found that 73% of Americans of various age groups and political affiliations believe we tolerate outrageous and uncivilized behavior by elected officials more today than we did in the past. When asked if the country could focus on what unites us, 47% said they were optimistic. Another 45% expressed pessimism. 72% wanted to be part of the solution to restore civility. You don't have to blindly follow, but hearing out opinions you may or may not agree with is critical to our democracy. Vigorous, honest, and thoughtful debate has led to great public policy. On a personal level, it allows you to check your stances and/or expand your knowledge. Like everything else, the freedoms of speech and the press have always come with limits, and the possibility of negative repercussions like losing business or relationships. But Americans have taken it to a dangerous level. We eagerly demonize the other side. Amelia Robinson is the opinion and community engagement editor of the Columbus Dispatch, where this column originally appeared.
1: At a young age, brothers Bradford and Brian Manning were both diagnosed with an eye disease that causes blindness over time. This condition has inspired in them a special vigilance for detail and entrepreneurial spirit. Brothers got down to the details of creating a different kind of company, known as Two Blind Brothers, or 2BB. Prior to launch, they spent 6 months sitting in a coffee shop, going back and forth on how to source the best fabrics, the perfect factory partners, and even down to the right buttons and braille labeling for their clothing line. 2BB donate 100% of profits from sales of their clothing line to support the most promising stem cell transplant research, gene therapy treatment, and clinical trials of the last 50 years that are underway today. They say we're just two of the more than 10 million people in the U.S. who could benefit from this promising work. Bradford and Brian Manning are graduates of the University of Virginia, who now live and work in New York City. To find more about the brothers Manning and 2BB, go to their website, twoblindbrothers.com, or by phone, 917-722-6284. 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
8: The following program is provided by Nashville Talking Library and is intended solely for individuals who have difficulty reading conventional print due to a disability. 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
10: Hello and welcome. Target logs big sales gain, but stays wary. Target reported its strongest quarterly sales gain in years Wednesday, the first sign that new strategies to attract shoppers are starting to bear fruit. But company executives sounded a note of caution about the challenges still ahead. The retailer's comparable sales, those from stores and digital channels operating for at least 12 months, rose 5.6% in the 3 months ended May 2nd. That is the biggest quarterly increase since early 2022. The results are up against a big sales dip in the same quarter of last year, but Target also sees shoppers gravitating to some of its refreshed product assortment and customer service changes, executives said on a call with reporters. New products and store layouts in its baby, toy, and health departments led to big sales gains in those categories, Michael Fidlake, Target's new chief executive, said. As we've made changes in categories, we've seen the guests respond well to those changes. So that's early evidence to us that we are on the right path, said Fidlake. The company lifted its full-year financial estimates as a result. Company executives set a cautious tone for the rest of the year, however, noting that results might not be as strong in the current quarter. That same quarter last year got a boost from the release of a new gaming console, they said. In addition, some shoppers likely spent more freely at the start of this year because of tax refunds, executives said, and the macroeconomic environment remains unpredictable overall. While consumers have proven to be resilient so far, sentiment has been declining recently, and we're keeping a close eye on their spending behavior, Target Chief Financial Officer Jim Lee said on a conference call Wednesday. Shares of Target slid 3.9% to $122.33 in Wednesday's trading. Even with this early progress, we know our work is just beginning, Fidlake said on the call. Earlier this week, Target named a new leader of its supply chain and logistics operation, in part to accelerate its efforts, executives said. Previously, Target reported 13 consecutive quarters of weak or falling sales as some shoppers balked at messy shelves and a less exciting product assortment. Target has also found itself in the cultural crosshairs, sometimes in ways that ate into sales, on issues such as LGBTQ rights, diversity, equity, and inclusion goals, and this winter's federal immigration actions in its hometown of Minneapolis. When asked if some of its business impact of those cultural moments is subsiding, Fidlake said Target's current sales lift comes from all types of shoppers and regions. The growth is from more guests picking Target more often, and that's a positive sign, he said. Earlier this year, one group that had encouraged shoppers to boycott Target over changes to some corporate DEI policies said it had ended those efforts. On Wednesday, Target reported quarterly profits of $1.71 a share, beating analysts' estimates of $1.42, according to FactSet. Target said it now expects net sales to increase by 4% for the full year, up from an estimate of 2% increase set in March. It also said its likely earnings per share would hit the high end of a previously set range of $7.50 to $8.50 for the full year. Still, Target executives said the balance of the year contains uncertainty in the consumer and macroeconomic environment, and it remains cautious. We want to be careful not to get over our skis, said Fidlake. OpenAI closes in on IPO filing. Goldman, Morgan Stanley bankers aid in a draft prospectus expected within days. ChatGPT maker OpenAI has been working with bankers to prepare to file for an initial public offering in the coming days or weeks, according to people familiar with the matter. Bankers at firms including Goldman Sachs and Morgan Stanley have been helping the artificial intelligence giant on a draft IPO prospectus it plans to file confidentially with regulators soon, possibly as early as Friday, some of the people said. The goal is for OpenAI, led by Sam Altman, to be ready to go public as early as September, some of the people said. The plans remain fluid and could still change, they cautioned. The company cleared a major roadblock to its IPO earlier this week when it won a legal fight with its co-founder, Elon Musk, who is now an Altman foe. Musk, whose rocket maker SpaceX is expected to unveil IPO paperwork Wednesday ahead of a potential June offering, has said he plans to appeal the verdict. OpenAI will have to overcome a host of other challenges, namely concerns about whether the company will be able to generate enough revenue to support its giant data center spending commitments. OpenAI's lead in the AI race has recently come under threat from Claude maker Anthropic, which has grown faster than its rival in recent months thanks to the fast adoption of its software tools across the workforce. OpenAI is in the middle of a pivot to try to catch up. Altman has been eager to do an IPO, while the company's chief financial officer, Sarah Friar, has told company leaders it may need more time, the Wall Street Journal has reported. OpenAI was valued at $852 billion in a recent funding round. OpenAI recently missed multiple internal revenue and user targets after facing competition from rivals Google and Anthropic. The year could end up as the biggest year ever for IPOs in terms of total money raised if all goes according to plan. In addition to SpaceX and OpenAI, Anthropic is also exploring what would be a massive public debut, while listing activity has also picked up for smaller companies. The leaders of the three companies are all intertwined, and their rivalries and conflicts have come into full view ahead of the potential public listings. OpenAI was launched more than a decade ago as a nonprofit research lab seeking to build artificial intelligence solutions that would benefit humanity, an origin story that was recently rehashed in a landmark federal trial brought by Musk. In the years that followed, company leaders, who included Altman, Musk, a donor of tens of millions of dollars of crucial early funding, and Dario Amodi, now Anthropic CEO, moved to create a for-profit entity that would allow them to raise money. They recognized that vast computing firepower would be needed to build and maintain frontier AI models, and that potentially billions of dollars in fundraising would be necessary to move AI technology forward. In the trial, Musk alleged that OpenAI had stolen a charity by converting into a for-profit company. OpenAI said Musk supported the conversion and only fell out with Altman and others after it was clear he wouldn't be able to maintain full control. A jury sided with OpenAI on technical grounds, and the judge dismissed Musk's claims. Musk's rivalry with Altman has only grown in the past year, and he has repeatedly criticized the company, sued its leaders and partners, and has even recently struck a deal allowing Anthropic to use computing power at the data center Musk built in Tennessee. OpenAI has fought through a host of challenges, renegotiating its partnership with Microsoft, converting its structure to enable an IPO, and winning the legal fight with Musk ahead of its IPO. Investors have continued to question OpenAI's finances and those of its partners, as Altman has announced deals with partners across the tech landscape, some of which haven't materialized as originally planned. However, OpenAI has managed to land enough computing to enable growth and to continue in a contest with Anthropic and others for supremacy. NVIDIA's results skyrocket on rise of AI agents. Chip giant NVIDIA reported record sales and earnings Wednesday, driven by surging demand for data center computing and the astronomical rise of artificial intelligence agents. Sales for the April quarter reached $81.6 billion, up 85% from the year earlier period and beating the $78.9 billion that analysts polled by FactSet had forecast by 3.4%. Net income was $58.3 billion for the quarter, more than three times the year earlier results and 36.5% higher than the $42.9 billion analysts had predicted. Demand has gone parabolic, Chief Executive Jensen Huang said in a conference call with analysts. The reason is simple. The era of agentic AI is here. Overall, on Wednesday, major stock indexes rose, with the NASDAQ composite up 1.5%, the S&P 500 up 1.1%, and the Dow Jones Industrials up 1.3%. The yield on the 10-year Treasury note fell to 4.9%. Brent crude settled down 5.6% to $105.02 a barrel. NVIDIA's record-high sales were driven by growth in NVIDIA's data center segment, especially the sale of computing hardware, which includes the company's graphics processing units, or GPUs, as well as other chips. Sales of networking hardware tripled from a year ago to a record $14.8 billion. The company also announced two shareholder-friendly changes, an $80 billion share buyback plan, and an increase in the company's quarterly cash dividend from 1 penny a share to 25 cents. Chief Financial Officer Colette Kress said in a conference call that the company intends to return 50% of its free cash flow this year to shareholders. The results are the latest indication that the big tech companies are relying more heavily than ever on sales of hardware, especially silicon chips, to drive profits. Last month, Amazon.com CEO Andy Jassy said that his company's chips business continues to grow rapidly and is larger than what a lot of folks thought. Others are getting in on the chips party as well. This week, Google and private equity firm Blackstone announced a $5 billion partnership to launch a data center company that uses Google's custom TPU processors, the latest sign that the search giant is looking to compete directly with NVIDIA by selling its chips to outside customers. Last week, Cerebus Systems, a startup that makes oversized chips that are customized to run AI models quickly, saw shares soar after it raised $5.6 billion in 2026's largest IPO to date. The market's feverish enthusiasm for AI hardware is reflected in the high volume of deals as well. In 2025, there were 121 mergers and acquisitions involving semiconductor companies, the fastest pace of deal-making in the sector of any year on record, according to PitchBook data. The $64.2 billion total value of these transactions is the highest dollar value of deal-making of any year since 2020. So far this year, NVIDIA's stock is up nearly 20%, making it the largest publicly listed company in the world, with a market value of nearly $5.5 trillion. As the company has grown rapidly during the AI boom, investors have increasingly required it to beat expectations by wider margins to move NVIDIA's share price significantly higher. Right now, it's not whether the company will beat estimates. That's kind of taken for granted, said Will Rind, founder and CEO of Granite Shares, an investment firm with $14 billion in assets that runs a leveraged fund that owns nearly $5 billion in NVIDIA shares. In March, NVIDIA rolled out several new products, including two servers designed specially to help AI models and agents run faster. Huang, the NVIDIA CEO, said in March that the company expects to sell $1 trillion worth of its Blackwell and Rubin GPUs, which are especially useful in training AI models, by the end of 2027. JPM banker in sex case charges accuser made life a nightmare. Lorna Hajdini, the J.P. Morgan Chase investment banker who was accused of sexual assault, countersued on Tuesday, saying the AI-generated memes and coverage of the lurid allegations have made her life a daily living nightmare. In a suit against her former colleague, Shiru Rana, Hajdini said his allegations were entirely fabricated, have caused her mental harm, and resulted in her losing a volunteering job. She is suing him for defamation and malicious prosecution. Plaintiff deliberately crafted a salacious narrative designed to achieve maximum press coverage and inflict maximum pain. Unfortunately, it has succeeded despite its falsity, the countersuit said. Plaintiff's false, malicious, and bad faith statements have wreaked havoc on Ms. Hajdini's life. She also claimed that Rana's attacks on her were part of a common pattern and scheme he had advanced at other employers, though she didn't name a specific firm. He has worked at a litany of well-known firms on Wall Street, including Morgan Stanley, Carlyle Group, and an affiliate of Apollo Global Management. Rana had originally filed a lawsuit on April 27th under the pseudonym John Doe, alleging that Hajdini had sexually harassed and assaulted him for months. The graphic detail in its allegations and quotations that it claimed Hajdini said went viral on social media, including, "If you don't F me soon, I'm going to ruin you. Never forget, I effing own you. And if you don't F my brains out tonight, I'm going to sabotage your promotion." A spokesman for Rana said in a statement on Wednesday that defamation requires the statement or statements must be false. Truth is an absolute defense. Mr. Rana's statements are true. This will be proven in a court of law. J.P. Morgan said in a statement that we fully support Lorna and her right to defend herself and protect her reputation. As we've said from the outset, we don't believe the allegations against her or the firm have merit. Hajdini's lawyers have denied the allegations from the start. J.P. Morgan has said the bank conducted an internal investigation after Rana filed a complaint and found them not credible. The bank still offered him a $1 million payout, but Rana rejected the settlement and went public, the Wall Street Journal reported. Rana's allegations were a hot topic across Wall Street and social media for weeks, as many observers doubted they were truthful. In her countersuit, Hajdini said the public reaction took a toll on her life as she has received threats to her personal safety. She started at J.P. Morgan in 2011 and had never been the subject of a harassment complaint, the suit said. Rana's lawsuit has resulted in lasting damage to her career, Hajdini's suit said. Ms. Hajdini and members of her family have been mocked, ridiculed, and harassed around the clock, with Ms. Hajdini serving as the ongoing focal point of countless jokes, memes, and AI-generated images and videos of a persistently vile, degrading, and sexual nature, all a direct consequence of plaintiff's lies, the suit said. BlackRock's CEO's pay vexes shareholders. BlackRock shareholders signaled they aren't thrilled with the big pay raises that Chief Executive Larry Fink and his top lieutenants received for last year. About 65% of the votes cast by shareholders approved the compensation plans Fink and other top BlackRock executives received in 2025, down slightly from a year earlier, the company said Wednesday. So-called say-on-pay proposals at S&P 500 companies receive roughly 90% support on average, and BlackRock's proposals had historically also passed with ease before a recent decline in support. Fink received $37.7 million of compensation in 2025, a roughly 23% increase from a year earlier. In addition to that, he was awarded a long-term incentive in the form of carried interest, an often lucrative compensation structure in which investment managers receive a share of their private fund's profits. BlackRock said it couldn't put a number on the value of those long-term awards, arguing they are not currently subject to reasonable expectation. BlackRock's board awarded Fink carried interest for the first time in 2024, and last year included two key deputies who are considered succession candidates, Finance Chief Martin Small and Chief Operating Officer Rob Goldstein, in an incentive plan. Carried interest payouts are commonly used to reward portfolio managers of private equity and other alternative funds, but less so for the industry's corporate executives. The two largest proxy advisory firms recommended that investment fund clients vote against ratifying BlackRock's executive comp packages, citing transparency concerns over how performance incentives are determined and the complexity of the growing carried interest program. The total incentive pay determination process is informed by performance assessments, but annual incentive payouts are ultimately discretionarily determined, advisory firm Institutional Shareholder Services wrote in a report recommending clients vote no. The carried interest awards follow BlackRock's multi-year acquisition-driven expansion in private markets. The asset manager told investors to aim to raise $500 billion of capital for its private funds by 2030, and said that carried interest will create enhanced alignment of leadership to BlackRock's private markets growth strategy. The pay package for Fink is comparable to that of fellow Wall Street titans Jamie Dimon of J.P. Morgan Chase and David Solomon, Goldman Sachs CEO, both of whom run larger firms. Among fellow money managers, Fink earns significantly less than some of his counterparts at the private capital gains giant, including Blackstone's Steven Schwarzman, while taking home higher pay than traditional investment firm CEOs like Franklin Templeton's Jenny Johnson. BlackRock ended 2025 with a record $14 trillion in assets after taking in $698 billion of new money from clients during the year, the most ever. Lowe's gets boost by pro-business. Lowe's reported higher first quarter sales, which were boosted by growth in its business selling to professional customers, even as a stagnant housing market continues to weigh on do-it-yourself home improvement activity. While DIY demand remains under pressure, we're continuing to grow market share in a challenging housing environment shaped by elevated interest rates, higher costs, and low housing turnover, said Chief Executive Marvin Ellison, adding that the company expects the market to remain flat this year. The company said it was particularly seeing lagging sales in big-ticket discretionary categories, echoing comments from Home Depot on Tuesday that homeowners were pulling back on large home improvement projects. This has been the most difficult housing market that I've faced in this business since the financial crisis, Ellison said. It's almost exclusively or disproportionately on the DIY customer. Home improvement retailers rely on housing turnover to drive sales, since homeowners often undertake remodeling projects before selling or after buying a home. Ellison said the degree of spending on home improvement projects depends on income level. We're operating in what we would describe as a K-shaped economy, where the higher income consumer spends, and they're spending on innovation, and they're spending on things to modernize their home. And the lower income consumer is a little bit more cautious, a little bit more uncertain, he said. Lowe's said it has built momentum among its small to medium professional customers, adding that those customers have remained resilient even as do-it-yourself spending has pulled back. We're forecasting that Pro will continue to outperform DIY, not only in the second half, but for the balance of the year, Ellison said. Home Depot and Lowe's have each made significant acquisitions of building products companies to compensate for the more consistent spending of professional building and repair companies. For the first quarter, Lowe's comparable average ticket size increased 1.5%, driven by price inflation and strength in its pro business and appliances. Comparable transactions declined 0.9% due to continued DIY discretionary pressures. The company said it is already seeing a cost impact from the recent surge in oil prices. It's pressuring fuel commodity-based products like resin and plastics, said Chief Financial Officer Brandon Sink, adding that Lowe's is working with vendor and supply chain partners to adjust contracts. The company posted first quarter net income of $1.63 billion, or $2.90 a share, compared with $1.64 billion, or $2.92 a share the year prior. Adjusted earnings were $3.03 a share. Analysts polled by FactSet had expected $2.97 a share. Sales rose to $23.08 billion from $20.93 billion the year before. Wall Street had expected $22.98 billion. Comparable sales increased 0.6%, which the company said was driven by 16% online sales growth and strength in appliances, home services, and sales to professional customers. Analysts had expected comparable sales growth of 0.7%. The company reiterated its full-year outlook for comparable sales growth of flat 2% and adjusted earnings of $12.25 to $12.75 a share. Chicago home sellers lose their listings on Zillow. Thousands of home sellers in Chicago are in for a rude awakening. As of Wednesday, their homes are no longer available on the popular Zillow listing site. The disappearing sales listings are caught up in an increasingly contentious dispute between Zillow and the local listings database that serves the Chicago area, Midwest Real Estate Data, or MRED. MRED cut off its feed of about 43,000 listings to Zillow in and around Chicago, saying that Zillow's rules violate its agreement with the local listings platform. The platform's decision to remove Zillow listings in Illinois and parts of Indiana, Iowa, and Wisconsin is one of the most extreme responses yet in a feud over the growing prevalence of private listings. On one side is Compass, the biggest U.S. real estate brokerage. It encourages home sellers to share their listings first with Compass agents, their clients, and anyone who inquires. In some cases, these listings are kept from the broader public for several weeks before Compass more widely advertises them. Compass says this helps sellers gauge interest and make sure their homes are priced correctly before their listing goes public. MRED supports the private listing approach. But Zillow, the most visited U.S. real estate website, is one of the biggest opponents of this practice. The firm says sellers and buyers benefit when listings are advertised as widely as possible. To support this belief, Zillow said it may block a listing from its site if it isn't available publicly within a day of its being advertised to buyers elsewhere. The dispute threatens to divide the residential real estate brokerage business, making it more complicated for home sellers and buyers to navigate listings. Already, Zillow's home listings have dropped noticeably. As of midday Wednesday, Zillow displayed about 2,000 for sale listings in the city of Chicago, while Redfin showed about 5,000. Realtor.com showed more than 8,600, and Homes.com showed 4,700. Zillow gets an average of 220 million unique users a month, according to the company. The change is likely to confuse home sellers in the region who expect to see their listings on Zillow and buyers who are using Zillow in their housing search, real estate agents said. They don't know what they're not seeing, said Chicago area real estate broker Josh Black. It's going to be a problem.

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Some brokerages have set up direct feeds to share their listings with Zillow as a workaround. You still want to make sure the listing is everywhere, said Ryan Gable, owner of Starting Point Realty in Schaumburg, Illinois. The industry fight over private listings has escalated in recent years. Our rules apply equally to every participant, MRED Chief Executive Rebecca Jensen said Wednesday. We have a duty to educate our participants and vendors, counsel them when they are out of compliance, and require that breaches be cured. Zillow sued MRED and Compass earlier this month, alleging that they conspired to cut off Zillow's access to Chicago area listings. Chicagoland home buyers and sellers this morning have far worse access to the housing market than they had yesterday, Zillow said on Wednesday. MRED and Compass have colluded to turn back the clock on consumer transparency. SpaceX puts its IPO in motion. SEC filing starts move to raise tens of billions of dollars in blockbuster debut. SpaceX filed Wednesday for its long-anticipated initial public offering, disclosing fresh information on its business and ownership as investors prepare for what could be the largest IPO on record. The rocket maker, run by Elon Musk, is looking to raise $80 billion or more, which would easily make it the largest IPO in history, eclipsing the offering by Saudi Aramco that raised $26 billion when it went public in 2019. SpaceX revealed new details about its financials and how Musk will try to grow a sprawling enterprise dedicated to advancing cutting-edge technologies in space and back on Earth. The company disclosed the information in an investor prospectus posted to the Securities and Exchange Commission's website. Musk has touted out-of-this-world objectives for the company, from deploying a huge number of artificial intelligence satellites in the future to colonizing Mars. Texas-based SpaceX has distinct businesses, ranging from rocket launch and satellite operations to a nascent AI unit that is racing to catch up with rivals. Founded by Musk in 2002, SpaceX revolutionized the commercial space industry. The company has grown from a startup with a handful of employees that almost went out of business to one of the world's most valuable private companies, with more than 22,000 workers as of March 31st. It controls technologies that competitors and even nation states haven't been able to fully match. SpaceX reported its revenue last year at $18.67 billion, up 33% from the prior year. However, it swung to a net loss of $4.94 billion, driven by a sharp increase in costs, including those for research and development. In 2024, the company said its profit was $791 million. SpaceX successfully developed a fleet of partially reusable Falcon 9 rockets that allowed it to dominate the global launch market. The company's Starlink satellite internet business has grown quickly in recent years and boasts the largest satellite fleet in history. Earlier this year, Musk transformed SpaceX by folding his XAI startup into the company and recasting a big part of the combined enterprise future around developing data centers in orbit to handle computing needed for artificial intelligence. You want to wake up in the morning and think the future is going to be great, and that's what being a spacefaring civilization is all about, Musk said in the filing. It's about believing in the future and thinking that the future will be better than the past. SpaceX is now tracking to begin selling shares in mid-June. It said Goldman Sachs is leading the offering along with Morgan Stanley, with Bank of America, Citigroup, and J.P. Morgan. A company can launch its roadshow pitch to investors 15 days after the prospectus becomes public. That sets SpaceX up for a roadshow starting around June 4th and a stock market debut on or around June 12th. SpaceX shares will be dual listed on the Nasdaq stock market and Nasdaq Texas, the filing reveals. SpaceX's valuation after the IPO is expected to reach $1.5 trillion or more.
It has a valuation of $1.25 trillion after its combination with XAI earlier this year, the Wall Street Journal has reported. Shares would trade on NASDAQ under the ticker SPCX. SpaceX's financials tell two stories. The first is an established business launching satellites and astronauts into space on the company's Falcon rocket, as well as growth of its Starlink business. The space business had $4.1 billion in revenue last year, though it is unprofitable. Starlink pulled in $11.4 billion in revenue. The second is that of losses brought on by the merger with XAI, which burned massive amounts of cash building out large data centers in an effort to catch up with competition. The AI startup had $3.2 billion of revenue last year. Spending by U.S. federal agencies accounted for about 20% of SpaceX's revenue last year. Clients across the federal government include NASA, but also the Pentagon and intelligence agencies. The company didn't spell out many details about its national security work, but noted the National Reconnaissance Office, a U.S. spy agency focused on space-based intelligence work, is a customer. SpaceX has been working with the NRO to develop a classified satellite network over the past few years. The SpaceX prospectus provided the first glimpse of how Musk's companies help each other out, including sharing corporate aircraft and buying each other's products or services. For example, SpaceX bought $131 million of Cybertrucks from Tesla in 2025 at the manufacturer's suggested retail price. In 2025, SpaceX also purchased $506 million worth Megapack energy storage products from Tesla. Meanwhile, Musk's XAI has paid Tesla about $731 million since the beginning of 2024 through February 2026. SpaceX and Tesla are also collaborating on a massive chip factory called TerraFab and on an AI project called MacroHard. In total, Tesla is mentioned 87 times in the SpaceX prospectus. We plan to explore other areas of strategic collaboration with Tesla in the future, the document said. Musk has a firm grip on SpaceX. The CEO is the biggest shareholder and controlled 85% of the voting power on May 1st, thanks to super voting Class B shares that get 10 votes for every one vote held by Class A shares being sold to the public. Musk took home $54,000 in salary in 2025, but most of the billionaire's compensation is made up of two massive equity packages. In January, SpaceX gave Musk a package worth 1 billion Class B shares, which vests if the company establishes a permanent human colony on Mars with at least 1 million inhabitants, and hits a series of market cap goals that expand the company to $7.5 trillion. In March, the board granted him another 302.1 million shares, replacing an earlier XAI award, which vests if the company completes a non-Earth-based data centers, as well as 12 market capitalization goals that expand the value of the company to $6.6 trillion. In this lengthy risk factors section, SpaceX's IPO filings note that Musk is critical to the company and that high dependency could put investors at risk. The filing says it doesn't maintain key person life insurance on Musk. It also recognizes that Musk and his statements and actions often draw significant attention and scrutiny, which could have a positive or negative impact on the company's business. Toxic U.S. divide reaches jury rooms. Rigid viewpoints and political divisions make juror battles more common. The first sign of divisions came on Halloween. A Florida jury hearing an opioid-related case planned a group costume inspired by a pair of Dr. Seuss characters, Thing 1 and Thing 2.

moment, we would have a problem, said Trailer, 70, an inspector for the Federal Aviation Administration. Dissension in jury rooms is as old as the U.S. jury system. Trial lawyers and consultants who size up potential jurors, though, say the kinds of pitched battles that eventually erupted in that Florida jury room are becoming more common. They blame a post-pandemic erosion of trust in the justice system, more rigid viewpoints, and starker political divides, which they say have made it harder for 12 strangers to even get along, much less agree on whether to send someone to prison or order companies to pay millions of dollars in damages. Whatever you see in society at large, you see in jury deliberation rooms, said jury consultant Laurie Kowalski. The isolation of COVID and the political divide are making us more and more disabled as a society to disagree and then reach consensus and compromise. Trial consultant J. Lee Mahiels, who has helped select juries for hundreds of trials over several decades, said, from inside the courtroom, we hear jurors screaming at each other and people call each other names. It's becoming more and more common. The Florida jury spent 14 days late last year feuding over a lawsuit that alleged three big pharmacy chains had improperly flooded the state with prescription opioids, thereby saddling hospitals with the costs of treating uninsured and underinsured patients. One juror accused another of possibly meeting secretly with lawyers in the bathroom. Another ripped up a poster a juror made to persuade others. Some jurors accused colleagues of letting their sympathy for children harmed by opioids cloud their ability to make decisions based on the law. After the jury got the case, Trailer, the forewoman, went home and watched 12 Angry Men, a legal drama about conflict between jurors. By the end, we had become that movie, she said. Studying what happens in jury rooms is notoriously difficult. There are no transcripts of deliberations, and jurors are under no obligation to explain their decisions. Notes they send to judges provide mere tea leaves. In the absence of such information, researchers and consultants study how people they view as potential jurors make decisions. This is a crazy chemistry experiment in every instance, said David McGill, a lawyer at ORIC. You have to make snap judgments about people, so you want to come armed with background knowledge. McGill's firm, working with Mahiels, surveyed thousands of potential jurors and analyzed historical data. They noticed significant changes. In 2025, 47% said they were biased against large corporations, nearly double that from 2018. 57% say they distrusted the U.S. justice system, up from 48% in 2022. And 65% of people were willing to take the law into their own hands as opposed to following the judge's instructions, up from 52%. A 2025 survey of potential jurors in white-collar crime cases conducted by litigation consulting firm DOAR found that juror perspectives increasingly aligned with political affiliation. Trump voters were more trusting of both the Justice Department and corporate executives than people who voted for Kamala Harris, the study found. The finding was puzzling, said Ellen Brickman, a director of the firm. We tend to think of jurors in a binary way. Either they come in pro-prosecution or pro-defense, she said. Each side tries to weed out the other. The distinction we were seeing more of was either general trust or general skepticism. In civil cases, average damages awarded by juries in federal courts have climbed sharply since 2020, while those awarded by judges have fluctuated without a pattern, according to an analysis by legal analytics company Lex Machina. Defense lawyer Mark Anglifio, who has represented Sean Diddy Combs, Luigi Mangione, and Harvey Weinstein, said that he usually seeks cohesive jurors that might be receptive to his narrative. A strategy some other lawyers might use, he said, would be to shoot for discord that might lead to a mistrial. You can create chaos in the jury room, he said. Florida suit.
The Florida opioid case dates to 2019, when more than two dozen hospitals

hospitals sued pharmacies, opioid manufacturers, and others, alleging a racketeering conspiracy that left the hospitals shouldering billions of dollars in costs for treating opioid patients. The case eventually narrowed to three pharmacy defendants, CVS, Walmart, and Walgreens, went to trial last year. Hundreds of millions of dollars will be at stake, hospital lawyer Warren Burns told the jurors during opening statements. Walmart lawyer David Marcus countered, "It's a money grab, ladies and gentlemen." The nine jurors included an introverted Gen Z graphic designer, an engineering consultant, two nurses, a retired sheriff's officer, a supermarket distribution worker, trailer, a former flight attendant, who some other jurors said acted like a group mom, and an outspoken 66-year-old math teacher who sometimes didn't want to be mothered. Over the weeks that followed, they got to know one another over shared lunches funded by the lawyers. "I found a hack to get free food every day, but the catch is you have to do jury duty for 3 months," the graphic designer joked on TikTok, showing off Chipotle, Chick-fil-A, and Panera boxed lunches. "We were like family," recalled juror Ernest Darcevias, 63, the sheriff's officer. Last November, the jury was handed a verdict sheet and instructed to begin deliberations. It listed two alleged violations of Florida's civil racketeering statute, the names of the defendants, and options to check yes or no. The decisions needed to be unanimous. Tension mounted swiftly. The group struggled to pick a foreperson before settling on trailer after a coin flip by an undecided juror. Puig made it clear his mind was made up in favor of the pharmaceutical companies, which he attributed in a later interview to paying attention and diligently taking notes. Some jurors interpreted that as a refusal to deliberate, recalling that he spent time reading The Power of Now, a book about living in the present. Sifting through the evidence, jurors put together a timeline on a whiteboard and plastered the wall with sheets of paper covered in notes. Puig later described being frustrated by what he saw as other jurors' refusal to follow the law. Using a marker, he wrote two headings on a poster, "What We're Here For" and "What We're Not Here For." Under the first, he wrote RICO, a reference to the racketeering law. Under the second, he wrote a list that included dead babies and addiction. Andre Clixte, a math teacher, tore it down and popped it up like a human shredder, Puig recalled. "He didn't have the right to tell us what we're here for," added Clixte. Juror 9, a nurse, argued in favor of the hospitals. Six of her fellow jurors said she brought a thumb drive containing a slideshow presentation she created at home, which they said appeared to isolate the judge's instructions against outside research. She argued that the opioid pandemic had killed a lot of people and that it was time to bring those responsible to justice. In an interview, she denied having brought in the thumb drive and said she used evidence from the courthouse computer. Hacky-sack revival baffles Gen X. Teens are taking the 90s trend to new heights. Alicia Whitaker Pace is experiencing deja vu. First it was the overalls, then New Kids on the Block. "Why is my childhood coming back?" the Long Island, New York mom recently asked. "And now hacky-sack?" The little beanbags that once appeared relegated to the same cultural graveyard as mixtapes and Blockbuster have taken over high school sports fields, hallways, and sometimes classrooms seemingly overnight. Gen X and millennials couldn't be more thrilled that a game they popularized is cool again and that it's getting kids off their phones, but they're scratching their heads over its sudden ubiquity and racing to keep up with new twists to the game. Sometimes parents and teachers are pulling tricks of their own. When Whitaker Pace's son asked her to buy a now-hard-to-find hacky sack, she dug out her own untouched for decades. "That young man had the gall to say, 'You played hacky sack?'" The 46-year-old laughed. "I can't believe I finally did it. I just impressed my two teenage boys."
The game is, in many ways, the same. Players work together to keep their bag in the air with anything but their hands and arms. But teens are upping the ante as they try to earn their schools a spot on leaderboards published by dedicated social media accounts. Amanda Jones said her son and his friends, high schoolers in South Bend, Indiana, use any combination of feet, head, shoulders, neck, and back to keep the sack moving and go viral. In the 90s, kids mostly just used their feet, the 52-year-old said. You have to be young to move like that. I'm telling you, I would be laid out with a broken back, she said. Steve Kiley, a teacher and strength and conditioning coach at Boston College High School, recently saw a student launch a hacky sack about 20 to 30 feet to the floor below, where another successfully kept it in the air. Within just a few weeks, they're better hacky sack players than I ever was, he said. Even so, Kylie and other teachers have jumped at the chance to dust off their skills. The 42-year-old incorporated hacky sacks into a recent workout, challenging students to push-ups each time the sack dropped. They're always shocked when we're better than they think, he said. Not all students realize the game is as ancient as their teachers. Educators haven't been shy about reminding them, said Garrison Connor, head of upper school at Baylor University in Chattanooga, Tennessee. They've suffered through some reminiscing, Connor, 39, said, but in ways they find it pretty cool that maybe Baylor in the 1990s is not so different than it is today. Still, schools face a balancing act. Assistant Dean of Students Jeff Fauci said, he and other faculty ordered a box of hacky sacks to help promote the game at Landmark School in Pride's Crossing, Massachusetts. It didn't take long, though, for some students to bring the game inside on rainy days and even play in the cafeteria, precariously close to the coffee station. It hasn't reached crisis stage yet, said Fauci, 46, given no one's ventured to play in class. I assume that's coming. It's inevitable. Hadley Hazelton wound up in her school's nurse's office after bonking heads with a friend while trying to do a trick she'd seen on social media. There, the Darien, Connecticut high school senior learned she was just one of several hacky sack-related injuries that week. After a trip to the ER to get a staple in her scalp, Hazelton's on a mission to spread the word about the game's dangers. At least for the next week, while I still have the staple in my head, I definitely am just going to keep a distance, she said. But it's hard because it's kind of everywhere. The one thing that's not everywhere? An ample supply of hacky sacks. McCray Hope, an assistant manager at Play It Again Sports in Chesapeake, Virginia, said at least 15 customers come in a day looking for hacky sacks after he sold out of his stash within days a few weeks ago. The 20-year-old and his co-workers play among themselves during slow shifts. They haven't done any work in 2 weeks, joked the store's owner, 54-year-old Bob Harrell. They're all getting good at it. Chris Gores, 41, said no one had asked to borrow from his collection of 20 hacky sacks during his nearly two decades of teaching at Pencrest High School in Madera, Pennsylvania. And that's it for today's edition of the Wall Street Journal. I'm Ken, your volunteer reader here at the Talking Information Center, and I thank you for listening.

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13: Hello, I'm Kathy Karp. You're listening to Chris Radio. During this hour, I'll be reading articles from today's Daily Herald. Our first story is Headline, property tax break would help bears, but economic benefits murky for taxpayers, Treasurer's Report says, by Christopher Plasek. An analysis of the mega projects legislation pending in Springfield by the Cook County Treasurer's Office is skeptical of the purported economic benefits of a bear stadium in Arlington Heights. The 13-page report by researchers in Treasurer Maria Pappas's office pokes holes in the 376-page bill that passed the State House in April and is now stalled in the Senate ahead of legislature's May 31st spring adjournment deadline. The report questions whether the Bears negotiated payments to local governments in lieu of a regular tax bill would be enough to provide the services made necessary by the team's envisioned $5 billion redevelopment of Arlington Park. The authors also question if the Bear Stadium, as well as other big projects above $100 million that could benefit from legislation statewide, would increase overall economic activity or simply move it from one area to another. They believe the benefits for the Bears and other mega project developers are clear, but that the benefits for taxpayers are murky. Huge real estate projects can create jobs, boost sales tax revenue, and provide other benefits to their surrounding communities, wrote researchers Andy Grimm and Hal Dardick. But property tax breaks for mega projects would, for decades, severely limit one key goal of economic development, expansion of the property tax base that provides relief to other taxpayers who get no tax certainty. The study, Illinois Mega Project Bill, a Bears incentive with wide property tax ramifications, was released just as legislatures head back to Springfield this week for deliberations that are now in the proverbial fourth quarter. Though the measure passed the House 78-32 on April 22nd, it is said to be going through significant revisions behind closed doors and faces uncertainty of whether it could pass on the Senate floor. Bears brass reiterated late last week they exhausted every opportunity to stay in Chicago, but there is not a viable site in the city, according to a team statement. As a result, the only sites under consideration are in Arlington Heights and Hammond, Indiana. Legislation paving the way to a new publicly financed stadium that would be leased to the Bears sailed through Indiana's legislative chambers in February. The Cook County Treasurer's Report notes the Bears pay no property tax at publicly owned Soldier Field, but do pay $7 million a year in rent to the Chicago Park District and get revenues from tickets, concessions, and parking. The White Sox pay $2 million a year to rent publicly owned Raitt Field. The Bulls and Blackhawks, which jointly own and operate the United Center, paid $10.8 million in taxes in 2024. The Cubs paid $3.9 million at Wrigley Field, which got a property tax break afforded to historic renovations, but overall paid $14.1 million for building the team now owns in Wrigleyville. The property tax bill at SoFi Stadium in Inglewood, California, was $14.3 million in 2025. At Chase Center in San Francisco, it was $18.1 million, and it was $2.7 million at TD Garden in Boston, according to the report. Estimating a $675 million market value for a new 70,000-seat dome stadium, the Bears tax bill without the special legislation would be $53.2 million, according to stadium tax expert Jeffrey Profitier, an associate professor at the University of Colorado, Denver, who is quoted in the report. Assuming the Bears negotiate with local governments to make a $10 million payment on top of a $4 million frozen tax bill, the team would get an annual tax break of $39 million. That's more than $1.5 billion over the 40-year life of the so-called Payments in Lieu of Taxes financing program, the study's authors suggest. If the frozen payment and special payment are not high enough to fund those added services, other taxpayers, particularly homeowners, would have to make up the difference, the report says. That, in effect, would be an additional subsidy paid by people who live in Arlington Heights and potentially any other community that is home to a mega project. Arlington Heights officials have declined to say exactly how much the team's yearly payment should be, suggesting it depends on what is in the stadium's mixed-use entertainment district and how much revenue it generates. Village manager Randy Reckless envisions a process where all of the parties sit down to come up with a number that's fair for everybody. We want it to be a privately owned stadium that pays taxes, pays their fair share, pays for all the services that they demand, he told the Daily Herald in January. And we want to make sure that the right people are in the room, the school districts, the village, all the local governments to negotiate that. What that number is going to be is going to depend on what we calculate our needs to be based on the exact components of the project. Headline: What we know and don't know about the emerging deal to end the Iran war, by Sammy Magdi, Darlene Superville, and Kara Anna. A deal appears to be emerging between the United States and Iran to end the war and open the Strait of Hormuz. And U.S. President Donald Trump over the weekend said it had been largely negotiated. It is not clear when or how the deal might be finalized and when its various parts will take effect. Trump spoke after calls with allies in the Middle East, including a separate call with Israel. Details come from two regional officials and a U.S. official who spoke on condition of anonymity to discuss the sensitive negotiations. Here's what we know and don't know. The war would end in the 12 weeks since the U.S. and Israel launched the war with attacks on Iran that killed senior officials, including Supreme Leader Ayatollah Ali Khamenei. Tehran has insisted that any deal focus on ending the fighting on all fronts. That includes Lebanon, where the Iranian-backed Hezbollah militant group has been fighting Israel since 2 days into the war. A fragile ceasefire has held since April 7th. An end to the war would ease concerns throughout the region that saw Gulf havens and travel hubs like the United Arab Emirates struck by Iranian missiles and drones. It would allow for global shipping, including an estimated 20% of the world's oil and natural gas, to begin flowing through the Strait of Hormuz again. It would also allow the rebuilding of energy and other infrastructure in the region. Both regional officials said the draft deal includes an end to the war between Israel and Hezbollah, as well as a commitment to not interfere in the domestic affairs of countries in the region, including Iran. That's a critical reference to Iran's support for proxies, which also include the Houthi rebels in Yemen, Hamas militants in Gaza, and Shiite armed groups in Iraq. The U.S. wants Israel to have a free hand to respond to what it views as threats in Lebanon, while Iran rejects it, one regional official said. The U.S. official said the deal would guarantee Israel's right to act against imminent threats in self-defense. The Strait of Hormuz would reopen gradually. Iran's nuclear program, missile program, and support for armed proxies were the stated reasons for the U.S. and Israel attacking Iran. But Tehran's retaliatory grip on the Strait of Hormuz quickly shot to the top of global concerns as hundreds of ships carrying oil, natural gas, fertilizer, and other supplies were stranded. Under the emerging agreement, the strait would gradually reopen in parallel with the U.S. ending the blockade of Iran's ports that it launched on April 17th, the regional officials said. The blockade has limited Iran's ability to ship its oil and bring in badly needed cash for its long-suffering economy. The U.S. would allow Iran to sell its oil through sanctions, waivers, said one of the officials who has been briefed on the negotiations. Sanctions relief and the release of Iran's billions of dollars in frozen funds would be negotiated during a 60-day period, the official said. Iran would give up its stockpile of highly enriched uranium. Iran's nuclear program and international concerns over its possible pursuit of a nuclear weapon underlie all tensions, and the U.S. and Israel have considered highly complex military operations to go in and take out its highly enriched uranium. Under the potential deal, Tehran would agree to give up that stockpile of highly enriched uranium, according to the regional officials. One official with direct knowledge of the negotiations said how Iran would give up would be subject to further talks over the 60-day period. Some would likely be diluted and the rest transferred to a third country, potentially Russia, the official said. Russia has offered to take it. A U.S. official confirmed the 60-day period and said if Iran doesn't give up its stockpile, there will be no sanctions relief. Iran has 440.9 kilograms, 972 pounds of uranium that is enriched up to 60% purity, a short technical step from weapons-grade levels of 90%, according to the International Atomic Energy Agency. Iran says it has an inalienable right to nuclear technology while insisting its program is peaceful. On Sunday, President Massoud Pezeshkian told state TV they were ready to assure the world that we are not after a nuclear weapon. Trump on Sunday on social media said that our relationship with Iran is becoming a much more professional and productive one. They must understand, however, that they cannot develop or procure a nuclear weapon or bomb. What appears to be missing? Other issues have not been mentioned in descriptions of the emerging deal, including the status of Iran's uranium enrichment. Another is Iran's missile program, which Israel in particular has sought to destroy. And while the United States and Israel entered the war with stated ambitions of seeing Iranians rise up against their government after nationwide protests earlier in the year, any discussion of leadership change in Tehran appears to be out. As for Iran's past stated aims during negotiations, there appears to be no mention of any withdrawal of U.S. forces from the region or for reparations for damage the war has caused. You are listening to articles from the USA Today and Daily Herald on Chris Radio. Headline: West Suburbs Could See Five More Freight Trains a Day If Rail Merger Passes, by Marnie Pike. As Union Pacific and Norfolk Southern Railroad's seismic merger proposal awaits federal consideration, suburbs most affected by the plan aren't sitting on the sidelines. Seven municipalities crossed by freight and UP West Metro trains have retained legal experts specializing in railway law for the collective safeguarding of our community's interests, Winfield Village Manager Evan Summers said. The coalition comprises Berkeley, Elmhurst, Lombard, Glen Ellen, Wheaton, Winfield, and Geneva. It doesn't mean we're fighting it. It just means we want to share costs and concerns and monitor events to make sure that concerns are addressed, Elmhurst Mayor Scott Levin said. It's a good intergovernmental setup that keeps the cost fairly minimal for each of the participants. Towns are still digesting the 7,032-page application filed April 30th, Summers noted. Suburbs west of Berkeley to Elborn, situated along Metro's Union Pacific West Line, could see five more freight trains per day, according to railroad estimates. Communities stretching east of Berkeley into the west side of Chicago would experience 14 more trains if the proposal is approved. Simply put, freight traffic is projected to grow by approximately 10 to 20% along our portion of the line, Summer said. The freight's Giant's latest application to the U.S. Surface Transportation Board seeks to create America's first transcontinental railroad. It was amended after rival railroads such as BNSF filed complaints arguing the original request was incomplete and the board agreed. If the projection of five more trains is accurate, Elmhurst leaders are not regarding that as significant, Levin said, adding a downtown underpass relieves rail traffic pressure. But I'm sure every municipality has concerns about the staging or the blocking of crossings, and we want to make sure that it's not going to interfere any way with existing metro commuter lines. Union Pacific and Norfolk Southern contend the merger will drive growth by linking two complementary networks, one anchored in the west and the other in the east, into a unified transcontinental railroad capable of providing safe, reliable, single-line rail service. Leaders promised the PAC would eliminate delay-causing cargo transfers between UP and NS in hubs like Chicago, which also raise costs. This merger enhances competition and delivers real public benefits that make America's supply chain stronger, Union Pacific CEO Jim Vena said. Other major railroads, some shippers, and unions have joined forces to fight the consolidation, arguing it will drive up costs and cut jobs. This did not begin with a customer asking for a UPNS merger to happen, BNSF CEO Katie Farmer said in a statement. It's driven by Wall Street on the promise of a big shareholder payout. It will eliminate competition, raise costs for consumers, and destabilize the supply chain that powers the American economy. The Surface Transportation Board is currently reviewing the application to see if it has all the required information. As the train titans battle, suburban stakeholders are taking advantage of a rare opportunity to catch the ear of Union Pacific on local needs. For Elmhurst, that means advocating for a new train station. The project has been delayed for several years because UP owns the train station property and has only allowed short-term leases, which is affecting grants, Levin said. UP is engaging now, and I think we're getting over the hump on that, he said. The region has weathered controversial railway unions before. Mergers between the EJ&E and Canadian National Railroads and Canadian Pacific and Kansas City Southern were approved by the Surface Transportation Board in 2008 and 2023, respectively. Multiple suburbs opposed those deals because of significant freight train increase projections. If they said it was going to be 25 more trains, I'd say sorry, even if it means having a station or you won't cooperate with us. We'd have to fight that, Levin said. As it stands right now, it's not my job as local elected official to weigh in on whether the merger itself is good for commerce. That's for higher authorities, he added. As long as there's a minor impact to our residents and it can get the train station moving, we're not going to oppose it. Headline: Suburbs in 60 Seconds. Learn about stopping scams. A representative from Illinois Attorney General Kwame Raoul's office will talk about stopping scams and identity theft prevention in Des Plaines on June 2nd. The discussion is set for 7 p.m. at Rosemary S. Argus Friendship Park and Conservatory, 395 West Algonquin Road. Geared towards senior citizens, it'll be part of an 8th Ward meeting organized by Alderman Mike Cherowitz. The session is free to attend and open to the public. Farmers Market in Libertyville. 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Headline: Pope Leo XIV makes historic apology for Vatican's role in legitimizing slavery, by Nicole Winfield and Paolo Santalucia. Pope Leo XIV made a historic apology on Monday for the Holy See's role in legitimizing slavery and for having failed to condemn it for centuries, calling the Vatican's record a wound in Christian memory. Past popes have apologized for Christians' involvement in the transatlantic slave trade, but no pope had ever publicly acknowledged, much less apologized, for the role that past popes played in giving European sovereigns explicit authority to subjugate and enslave infidels. History's first U.S.-born pope, whose family history includes both enslaved people and slave owners, delivered the apology in his first encyclical, Magnifica Humanitas, Magnificent Humanity, which was released yesterday. The sweeping manifesto is about safeguarding humanity in an era of increasing reliance on artificial intelligence. Leo raised the slave trade in relation to what he called the new forms of slavery and colonialism that the digital revolution is fueling. Black American Catholics, activists, and scholars have long called for the Holy See to atone for its role in the colonial era trade in human beings, beyond generic apologies for the avowment of individual Christians. It is impossible not to feel deep sorrow when contemplating the immense suffering and humiliation endured by so many, in stark contrast to their immeasurable dignity as persons infinitely loved by the Lord, Leo wrote. For this, in the name of the Church, I sincerely ask for pardon. Shannon D. Williams, historian at the University of Dayton and author of the 2022 History of American Black Catholic Nuns, Subversive Habits, welcomed the apology as a monumental step toward the kind of essential truth-telling and reparation that many Catholics have prayed and worked to witness. The Catholic Church has never been an innocent bystander in the history of white supremacy, said Williams. Black Catholics have waited a long time to hear the Vatican speak honestly about the Church's leading roles in the transatlantic slave trade and chattel slavery, and thus, by extension, in the enduring systems of anti-black racism in the world today. Centuries of legitimizing slavery for European colonizers. The Vatican has insisted that it always upheld the dignity of all human beings as children of God, but a series of 15th century directives from the Vatican authorized Portuguese sovereigns to conquer Africa and the Americas and enslave non-Christians. In 1452, for example, Pope Nicholas V issued the papal bull Dum Diversus, which gave the Portuguese king and his successors the right to invade, conquer, fight, and subjugate, and take all possessions, including land, of Saracens and pagans and other infidels and enemies of the name of Christ anywhere. The bull also gave the Portuguese permission to reduce their persons to perpetual slavery. That bull, and another issued 3 years later, Romanus Pontifex, formed the basis of the doctrine of discovery, the theory that legitimized the colonial era seizure of land in Africa and the Americas. Nicholas V's permissions to the Portuguese were confirmed or renewed by Pope Calixtus III in 1456, Pope Sixtus IV in 1481, and Pope Leo X in 1514, according to the Reverend Christopher J. Kellerman, a Jesuit priest and author of All Oppression Shall Cease, A History of Slavery, Abolitionism, and the Catholic Church. Spanish kings received the rights for the Americas. In 2023, the Vatican formally repudiated the doctrine of discovery, but it never formally rescinded, abrogated, or rejected the bulls themselves. The Vatican insists that a later bull, Sublimis Deus, in 1537, reaffirmed that indigenous people shouldn't be deprived of their liberty or the possession of their property and weren't to be enslaved. Holy See, late to condemn slavery, Leo says. In his encyclical, Leo recalled that his namesake, Pope Leo XIII, was the first pope to explicitly condemn slavery in 1888, long after many countries had abolished it. Before that, in antiquity and the Middle Ages, church institutions and even popes, Gregory the Great, had slaves, Kellerman said. In acknowledging the 15th century papal bulls, Leo wrote in his encyclical, "Already in the early modern period, the Apostolic See of Rome, responding to the requests of sovereigns, intervened several times in order to regulate and legitimize forms of subjugation, and in certain cases, including the enslavement of infidels." Leo said it wasn't possible to judge the morality of the decisions with today's standards. Yet neither can we deny nor diminish the delay with which both society and the church came to denounce the scourge of slavery, he said. The Pope said that the church has long affirmed the dignity of every human being as the basis of its doctrine, even if it took 18 centuries for its full incompatibility with slavery to be explicitly recognized. This constitutes a wound in Christian memory, one from which we cannot consider ourselves detached, he said. Leo said that the church must firmly condemn all forms of trafficking related to the digital technological revolution if we want to avoid the need to ask for pardon again in the future for having failed to respect the treasure of human dignity that is required by our faith. And Thea Butler, senior fellow at the History Center, Oxford University, said Leo needed to acknowledge and atone for the church's complicity in historic slavery if he wanted to credibly speak to the current issues of technological enslavement. For descendants of enslaved persons, this is once again a much-needed apology from the Pope, said Butler, who is black. Leo's own family history and past apologies. Kellerman, the scholar, welcomed Leo's apology, but said more needs to be done to further acknowledge how the Catholic Church legitimized and expanded slavery. Pope Leo has threatened the moral credibility of the Church with this admission and apology today, he told the Associated Press. Hopefully, a future document will explain in more detail the Church's involvement with slaveholding. As a scholar, I have some quibbles with the wording, but this is a truly remarkable moment. During a 1985 visit to Cameroon, Pope John Paul II asked forgiveness of Africans for the slave trade on behalf of Christians who participated in it, but not the popes. In a 1992 visit to Gorée Island, Senegal, which was the largest slave trading center in West Africa, he denounced the injustice of slavery and called it a tragedy of a civilization that called itself Christian. According to genealogical research published by Henry Louis Gates, Jr., 17 of Leo's American ancestors were black, listed in census records as mulatto, black, Creole, or a free person of color. His family tree includes slaveholders and enslaved people, Gates wrote in the New York Times. During a visit to Angola last month, Leo prayed at a Catholic shrine at the site of an important hub of the African slave trade during Portugal's colonial rule. While at the sanctuary of Mazima, Leo recalled the sorrow and great suffering Angolans endured for centuries, but he did not refer specifically to slavery. Winfield reported from Middleton, Connecticut, Associated Press religion coverage received support through the AP's collaboration with the Conversation U.S. with funding from Lilly Endowment, Inc. The AP is solely responsible for this content. Headline, Illinois grows millions of bushels of soybeans. Why aren't we eating them? By Tara Sun. Inside a factory on Chicago's north side, the smell of simmering soybeans drifts through the air. On a typical day, I use about 4,000 pounds of dry beans, Jenny Yang said. She and her team grind, cook, and press thousands of pounds of soybeans into silky tofu and rich soy milk, the taste of home for Yang and for many who grew up with tofu on the table. She still makes it the same way, no preservatives, made mostly by hand, said Bob Lum, a longtime friend of Yang who helps with the business. Her company, Phoenix Bean, has been making tofu and soy milk this way since she bought it in 2006. It is one of the few businesses in the state that uses Illinois food-grade non-GMO or non-genetically modified organism soybeans sourced directly from local farms like Janie's Mill in Ashcombe. I know them since back in the day, like at least 10, 15 years, Yang said. This is a good, very good partnership. Illinois grows more soybeans than any other state, harvesting more than 639 million bushels in 2025, well ahead of Iowa's 595 million bushels and Minnesota's 371 million bushels. Lawmakers designated the soybean as the official state bean in 2025, effective January 1, 2026, with Senator Doris Turner, a Springfield Democrat who chairs the Senate Agricultural Committee, calling Decatur the soybean capital of the world. But almost none of those millions of bushels end up as food on Illinois plates. According to the Illinois Soybean Association, 60% of soybeans grown in the state are exported, Most of the remaining 40% are processed as animal feed, leading the state reliant on imports for its soy food. 95% of food consumed in the state of Illinois is imported, said Representative Sonia Harper, a Chicago Democrat who chairs the House Agricultural and Conservation Committee. If there were any type of natural disaster, Illinois only has enough food that will last us for 3 days. In 2025, with a trade war freezing exports to China, one of the biggest buyers of Illinois soybeans, Governor J.B. Pritzker declared an agricultural export crisis on October 29th and directed state agencies to enhance domestic markets. For farmers and food producers, the pressure has made the need for local infrastructure more urgent than ever, raising the question of whether more of Illinois' own crops, especially soybeans, can finally start feeding more Illinoisans. Harper said more effort and massive investment are needed. She sponsored the Local Food Infrastructure Grant Program, which provides local farmers with small grants for processing, storage, and distribution. She worked closely with the Illinois Stewardship Alliance, a policy advocate for local food and farm communities, to build legislative momentum. "We have some of the best soil, the best farmland," Harper said. "No matter where you are, urban, suburban, and rural, we need to be producing more food in the state." She described local food production as a win-win that will help create jobs and generate revenue. Her downstate colleague, Representative Charlie Meyer, an Okawaville Republican who raises about 1,000 acres of soybeans every year, noted that farmers follow price signals. "We are very conservative and we do everything the same," Meyer said. "But at the same time, we must be able to change everything in a drop of a second, and we will go wherever the markets are." For Illinois farmers, the math is brutal. Food-grade soybeans require older genetics that yield 10 to 15 fewer bushels per acre. Jeff O'Connor, a northern Illinois farmer who has grown food-grade soybeans, said his commodity soybeans averaged in the low 70s bushels per acre last year. His food-grade soybeans, which use varieties more than a decade old, yielded in the low 60s. Weed control is another issue. Unlike commodity soy, which allows for certain herbicides, food-grade soybeans are non-GMO, so many farmers can't use any of those chemicals. Furthermore, fields look unkempt. "You can't do that again," one landowner told O'Connor after a season of raising food-grade soybeans. "I don't care if we made a little more money. They look terrible." O'Connor, who has grown food-grade beans for large buyers like Danan, is planting none this year. In 2025, the premium for non-GMO food-grade soybeans averaged $2.53 per bushel on top of the $10.50 commodity soybeans price, bringing the total to approximately $13.03 per bushel. But that extra money, he said, no longer offsets the lower yield, the extra labor, the equipment cleaning, storage segregation, and the weed pressure. For many Illinois farmers, switching from commodity soybeans to food-grade soybeans remains a hard sell. The math is reflected across Illinois. Todd Main, the director of market development for the Illinois Soybean Association, confirmed this tension. "While food-grade soybeans are a fast-growing sector, it's a relatively small portion of the overall market. Is it fast-growing? Yes," he said, "but in volume, not so much." Main pointed to longer-term shifts in global demand. Despite the ongoing crisis with China's market shrinking, he noted that the association has been exploring new markets in Africa, Southeast Asia, and India for soybean exports. But those new trade relationships can take years to build. Under the trade truce announced at the Busan summit in late 2025, China pledged to purchase 12 million metric tons of U.S. soybeans by year's end, with annual targets of 25 million metric tons through 2028. Now, with the truce remaining in effect, no former long-term purchase agreement has been signed. Returning from a summit to Beijing earlier this month, President Donald Trump said the farmers are going to be very happy. They're, China, going to be buying billions of dollars of soybeans. The White House said China had agreed to buy at least $17 billion of U.S. agricultural products annually through 2028, on top of those soybean commitments. Beijing has not publicly confirmed the figure. The lack of a stable export outlook has heightened the need for better local infrastructure. Maine pointed to a specific priority, bridges. An efficient network of roads, rails, and waterways has long been the competitive advantage for U.S. soy in global markets. About 30% of county bridges in Illinois are load-restricted or in poor condition, Maine said. Every dollar we invest in those bridges, we get more than almost $5 back. That economic return comes from shorter travel times, less wear on vehicles, and lower fuel costs. Governor J.B. Pritzker announced a 50%

the Midwest and Northeast to sprout shelves in California, distributing nationwide. It's very difficult to find an organic farmer, Yang said. Yet O'Connor and other Illinois farmers are turning away from growing food-grade soybeans. When we're planting a crop here, we're trying to decide which crop we're going to lose the least money on, said Meyer. For him, farming is more than a business. The farm is a member of the family. It's been here for generations. He emphasized that farming practices have improved dramatically, but the economic pressure remains. Until food-grade prices rise significantly, most farmers will stick with commodity soybeans. For Harper, the local food infrastructure grant is a long-term investment, not a quick fix. The program's $3.6 million is a fraction of what is needed. Food prices are rising across Illinois, and investing in local food infrastructure is essential, she said. But we are still far away from actual investment and implementation. Temporary relief for Illinois soybean farmers is scarce. The gap between what Illinois grows and what Illinois eats remains wide. Shifting Illinois soybean production toward the domestic food market seems difficult in the short term. The question lingers. Can Illinois feed itself its own soybeans? You have to start somewhere, Harper said. Tara Sun is a graduate student in journalism with Northwestern University's Medill School of Journalism, Media, and Integrated Marketing Communications, and is a fellow in its Medill, Illinois News Bureau working in partnership with Capital News Illinois. Capital News Illinois is a nonprofit, nonpartisan news service that distributes state government coverage to hundreds of news outlets statewide. It is funded primarily by the Illinois Press Foundation and the Robert R. McCormick Foundation. Headline: Henry Davis slugs late go-ahead homer as Pirates send Cubs to a ninth straight loss in a 2-1 victory, by Will Graves. Henry Davis hit a go-ahead solo home run in the seventh inning, and the Pittsburgh Pirates sent the Cubs to their ninth straight loss with a 2-1 victory on Monday. Davis turned on a 91 miles per hour cutter from Cubs reliever Trent Thornton, who's now 2-1, and sent it well over the right field fence for his fourth home run of the season. Pittsburgh's bullpen made it stand up. Wilbur Dotal, 1-0, tossed three scoreless innings in relief to pick up the victory. Gregory Soto worked a perfect ninth for his sixth save as the Pirates beat the Cubs for the third time in four tries so far this season. Brandon Lowe had two hits for Pittsburgh, including an RBI double. Spencer Horwitz also had a pair of hits and a handful of excellent plays at first base, all of them against Cubs star Pete Crow Armstrong. Horwitz was perfectly positioned to snatch a couple of line drives and then made a brilliant diving grab on a sharp grounder before tossing to Dotal covering first to rob Crow Armstrong of a hit. Michael Busch hit his sixth homer of the season for Chicago, but it wasn't enough to halt a funk that is nearing 3 weeks. Chicago's nine-game skid is the franchise's longest since a 10-game slide in 2022. The Cubs have dropped 13 of 15 overall to fall into the middle of the pack in the hyper-competitive NL Central, where all five teams started yesterday above 500. Cubs starter Ben Brown allowed one run and four hits over six innings with two walks and seven strikeouts, whittling his ERA to 2.1. Pirates starter Carmen Ladinsky, fighting hard to stay in the rotation as Jared Jones nears his return from elbow surgery, allowed one run over five innings with three walks and three strikeouts. Up next, the series continues tonight. Braxton Ashcraft, 3-2 with a 2.89 ERA, starts for the Pirates. Headline: Munetaka Murakami homers as the White Sox cool off the Twins with a 3-1 win, by Jay Cohen. Munetaka

0: Murakami homered. Anthony Kay pitched six sparkling innings, and the White Sox stopped Minnesota's four-game win streak with a 3-1 victory over the Twins on Monday. Drew Romo also connected for Chicago in the opener of a seven-game homestand. Riku Nishida singled in the fourth for his first hit in a successful big league debut. The White Sox have won seven in a row against the Twins for the first time since an eight-game streak in 1995. The opener of the four-game series was the first meeting of the AL Central teams this season. Brooks Lee homered for Minnesota, which had won 6 of 7 overall. Zebby Matthews, 1-2, allowed 3 runs and 5 hits in 6 innings. Murakami tied it at 1 when he connected for his 18th homer in the first, a 375-foot drive to right. It was the first homer for the Japanese rookie since he went deep twice during an 8-3 victory over the Cubs on May 16th. Romo hit his 5th homer after Tristan Peters reached on a leadoff walk in the second. That was more than enough for Kay, 4-1, who allowed 5 hits, struck out 5, and walked 1. The left-hander improved to 3-0 with a 1.61 ERA in his past 4 starts. Kay got some help from Nishida in the second. The Japanese prospect threw out Orlando Arcia when he attempted to score from second on Alex Jackson's single to right, ending the inning. The Twins put runners on the corners with 2 outs in the 5th, but Kay escaped the jam when Austin Martin fouled out. Sir Anthony Dominguez handled the 9th for his 11th save and 14 opportunities. Up next, Joe Ryan, 3-for-3 with a 3.02 ERA, starts for Minnesota tonight, and fellow right-hander Sean Burke, 2-3 with a 4.8 ERA, pitches for Chicago. 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Headline, What to Stream? Dead Man's Wire, Paul McCartney, John Travolta, and Nicolas Cage as Spider-Man. Paul McCartney reflecting on the days we left behind with his 18th studio album, and John Travolta writing, directing, and narrating an ode to the glamorous days of the 1960s air travel are some of the new television films, music, and games headed to a device near you. Also among the streaming offerings worth your time this week as selected by the Associated Press's entertainment journalists. Netflix drops season 2 of 4 Seasons starring Tina Fey. Atlanta rapper Latto returns with Big Mama. And Nicolas Cage stars in a new live-action series inspired by Spider-Man. Movies. Bill Skarsgård's Aggrieved Everyman takes Dacre Montgomery's mortgage executive hostage in Dead Man's Wire, streaming on Netflix on Thursday. In his review for the Associated Press, film writer Jake Coyle wrote that it plays a little loose with facts, but the righteous rage of Dog Day Afternoon is present enough in Gus Van Sant's thriller that's as deeply 1970s as it is contemporary. Fresh off its premiere at the Cannes Film Festival, John Travolta's Propeller One-Way Night Coach will be streaming on Apple TV starting Friday, May 29th. The actor wrote, directed, and narrates this ode to the glamorous days of 1960s air travel following an aviation-obsessed 10-year-old on a cross-country trip with his mother. Running at only 60 minutes, the film, which is based on a novel he wrote, has received mostly mixed reviews. In Miss You, Love You, written and directed by Jim Rash and streaming on HBO Max Friday, May 29th, Allison Janney plays a recently widowed woman who has to plan her husband's funeral with a stranger, her estranged son's assistant, played by Andrew Rannells. Also coming to HBO Max on Friday is the Charlie XCX movie, The Moment, a meta-mockumentary about the end of brat summer and grappling with otherworldly success. Markiplier's Iron Lung is also making its streaming debut on YouTube on Sunday, May 31st. The adaptation of the indie horror game was self-financed and self-released in theaters where it earned over $40 million worldwide, AP film writer Lindsay Barr. In music, Paul McCartney reflects on the days we left behind on his 18th studio album, The Boys of Dungeon Lane, out Friday. That's a reference to a particularly nostalgic and wistful track on the new collection, which reflects on the youth of a life well lived. So, of course, it's all soft piano and delicate harmonies. If that's not enough to inspire a listen, perhaps this is. The album also features the first duet of Maka and Ringo Starr, a must-play for any Beatles fan. The world around us wasn't safe, the place was falling down, but it was my hometown and it was home to us, they sing. It's enough to make someone weep if it wasn't such a jam. Atlanta rapper Latto is back with Big Mama. If the title feels familiar, there's a reason for it. Big Mama is also the name of her 2024 Grammy-nominated single from her last album, Sugar Honey Iced Tea. She's called her forthcoming record her retirement album, and if that's true, she's going out with a bang. Somebody is laid-back pop trap. G-O-M-F, an acronym for Get Out My Face, samples the buzzy thousands with Sousa Boy hit Yeah, and transform it with the swagger only Latto possesses. For the lover girls and girl bosses between us, and for everyone in between. AP writer Maria Sherman. Series. A Spider-Man series, but make it noir. Nicolas Cage stars in a new live-action series inspired by the Marvel character. Set against a gritty 1930s New York, Cage plays Ben Reilly, a PI who carries the weight of being the city's only masked hero fighting rampant corruption. Viewers can choose between black and white and color versions. Spider-Noir drops its 8 episodes on Wednesday on Prime Video. The wild crime comedy Delhi Boys returns to Hulu for its second season on Thursday. Two Pakistani-American brothers, played by Asif Ali and Sagar Shaikh, inherit a chain of delis after their father dies and think they're set for life until the realization that those delis were really a front for smuggling drugs. Purna Jagannathan plays their aunt who has taken over the business. Netflix drops season 2 of Four Seasons on Thursday. It's about a group of friends navigating relationships and life's ups and downs. Tina Fey is co-creator and stars alongside Coleman Domingo, Will Forte, Carrie Kenny Silver, Marco Calvani, and Erica Hensingson. It's adapted from Alan Alda's 1981 film of the same name. Criminal Minds Evolution, Season 19, premieres with 2 episodes Thursday on Paramount+. In the new episode, serial killer Eliza Voigt, played by Zach Gifford, is still in prison for life, but also helping the BAU track down other killers like himself. The big bad for Season 19 is a copycat killer who is a fan of Voigt. A number of actors from the original series return, including Joe Mantegna, A.J. Cook, Aisha Tyler, Adam Rodriguez, and Paige Brewster. Connor Story of Heated Rivalry will also guest star. Alicia Rensilo. Video games. Filmmakers are still trying to decide on the next actor to play James Bond, but gamers worldwide are ready to take on the role of 007 First Light. Developer IO Interactive describes it as an origin story as a 20-something Bond who is new to MI6 is sent in pursuit of a rogue agent. Expect plenty of exotic locations, cool weapons and gadgets, a slick wardrobe, and of course, a glamorous love interest. You can go silent or go loud, meaning you can take a stealthy approach to each mission or go in with fists and bullets flying. IO is best known for its globe-trotting Hitman series, so it's well qualified to take on this franchise. Pick up your license to kill Wednesday on PlayStation 5, Xbox XS, Switch 2, or PC. Minna the Howler is a mouse who's really good at burrowing, which comes in handy when she needs to run away from or sneak up behind the nastier critters roaming her spooky home. She can also fight back with her whip, and she can track down sidearms and trinkets that make her more of a threat. All this takes place in a colorful, pixelated 2D world reminiscent of 1980s classics like The Legend of Zelda. Developer Yacht Club Games, which gave us the retro indie smash Shovel Knight, promises a bone-chilling yet heartwarming tale inspired by Victorian Gothic horror. Dig in Friday on PlayStation 5, Xbox XS, Switch, PC, or Mass. By Lou Keston. That's all the time we have for articles from the Daily Herald. I'm your reader, Kathy Karp, broadcasting from the Chicago Lighthouse. 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
1: 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These are covered in the Americans with Disability Act and the Air Carrier Access Act that prohibits discrimination on the basis of disability in air travel. This applies to all flights of U.S. airlines and to flights to or from the United States by foreign airlines. A person may not be refused transportation on the basis of disability or be required to have an attendant or produce a medical certificate except in certain limited circumstances. Airlines must not require a disabled passenger to provide advance notice of the fact that they're traveling on a flight. However, it is recommended that a call be made to the airline to confirm any assistance needed or that has been requested. Air carriers must allow service animals to accompany passengers in the cabin as long as they don't block the aisle or any emergency evacuation route. For more information on travel by air, you can find it at the VisionAware website, visionaware.org, or by phone at 800-232-5463. 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
2: Sexual harassment and discrimination are never okay, and you don't have to tolerate them. Break the silence. Speak out. If you experience harassment...
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4: Hello, I'm Donatella. 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During this hour, I'll be reading articles from the entertainment, business, and editorial sections from today's Chicago Tribune and Chicago Sun-Times. We begin with the almanac from the Chicago Tribune. On this day, on May 26, in 1521, Martin Luther was banned by the Edict of Worms because of his religious beliefs and writings. In 1805, Napoleon Bonaparte was crowned King of Italy in Milan. In 1864, the Montana Territory was organized. In 1865, arrangements were made in New Orleans for the surrender of Confederate forces west of the Mississippi. In 1868, the impeachment trial of President Andrew Johnson ended with his acquittal on all remaining charges. In 1907, Marion Morrison, who would become known as actor John Wayne, was born in Winterset, Iowa. In 1940, the evacuation of Allied troops from Dunkirk, France, began during World War II. In 1969, the Apollo 10 astronauts returned to Earth after a successful 8-day dress rehearsal for the first manned moon landing. In 1977, George Willig scaled the outside of the South Tower of New York's World Trade Center. He was arrested at the top of the 110-story building. In 1981, 14 people were killed when a Marine jet crashed onto the flight deck of the aircraft carrier USS Nimitz off Florida. In 1991, a Lauda Air Boeing 767 crashed in Thailand, killing all 223 people aboard. In 1994, Michael Jackson and Lisa Marie Presley were married in the Dominican Republic. The marriage, however, ended in 1996. In 2004, nearly a decade after the Oklahoma City bombing, Terry Nichols was found guilty of 161 state murder charges for helping carry out the attack. Nichols later received 161 consecutive life sentences. In 2016, Donald Trump clinched the Republican nomination for president when a small number of the party's unbound delegates said they would support him in July at the National Convention in Cleveland. Now, let's take a look at today's TV listings. On TBS and True TV at 5:30 p.m. is MLB Baseball, Atlanta at Boston. 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Moving on to entertainment news. Remembering Tim O'Malley by the Chicago Tribune. One reacts to death in a variety of ways, and hearing that Tim O'Malley had died on May 11th at 68 from natural causes brought shock and tears across the city. But soon enough, there came smiles, for not only was O'Malley one of the most naturally funny people in the city has ever known, memorable as a performer and teacher at the Second City, he was also a man who used some of his own experiences to help and inspire others. "We met in 2005, and that was that," said Pamela Staker, a talented visual artist and O'Malley's companion. "We decided we didn't need a piece of paper to build a fully committed life together. We embraced the term life partners and deliberately built the life we wanted together. To see them together was to understand the playful nature of their relationship and the depth of their affections. Tim would protect the one he loved from further indignities and help us make our own way forward with the full force of that Tim O'Malley energy. He was fiercely protective, loyal, and loving, and this was the template for how we would love each other through all the hurts. Yes, he could be wildly funny. Everyone always talks about his irreverence and gruff south-siderness. And don't get me wrong, we played together in that way all the time. But for me, it was his tenderness and vulnerability that touched my heart and brought out the same in me." O'Malley was a child of the Beverly neighborhood, the 10th of the 11 kids of Thomas Aloysius and Mary Frances O'Malley. All of their children attended college, and it was at Southern Illinois University that Tim O'Malley discovered acting. In a short time, he was a member of the touring company of the Second City in 1986, and a few years later, he was elevated to the resident company, sharing the main stage with Bonnie Hunt, Tim Meadows, Bob Odenkirk, Chris Farley, and others, all sharing dreams of stardom. But for him, those dreams were shattered when he started out on the road of addiction. "I had certain preconceived notions of where my career should be going," he told me more than a decade ago. "I watched as others moved on to Saturday Night Live and elsewhere, and I'd wondered when it would be my turn. I had always been a drinker and, like a lot of people my age, experimented with drugs. I had always considered my use to be recreational, but my career disappointments fueled my drug and alcohol use." In 1993, he quit Second City and moved in with his father after the death of his mother. He worked as a bartender and supplemented the booze available in that job with increasing drug use. I just gave up, he says, giving an example of how far he fell. There was one night I was driving around in my underwear looking to buy some crack. His father and younger sister finally persuaded him to seek help. He underwent a 90-day Gateway Foundation program and was clean and sober and steady enough by 1996 to join the faculty of the Second City Training Center, where he would begin a teaching career that touched a couple of generations. He also wrote and performed God Show, an autobiographical play that played for many years at the start of this century at Second City, Iowa City Theater, and the Beverly Arts Center. It was a big hit, pleasing audiences and changing lives, and it is still possible to see on YouTube. In 2012, he created and led an innovative program for Gateway that used improv techniques as a means of treatment in its West Side facility. It was called Immediacy and Effective Communication and was conducted for men in their 30s and 40s, men who had led rough lives on the streets, some of whom who had done prison time. But he shared his own stories and led them in improv games. In improv, you learn that the group is greater than the sum of its parts, he told me. And more recently said, I still hear from some of the guys who I worked with. Just to be part of their lives and part of their ongoing recovery, that's a tremendous feeling, a great reward. He always tried to help. Shortly after he had gotten sober, he tried mightily to help his former Second City castmate, Chris Farley, who had become a movie star while O'Malley was getting clean. In the last 10 days of his life, Farley called O'Malley every day. On the morning of December 17, 1997, the two men talked and O'Malley said, I'm coming downtown for a recovery group meeting tonight. Call me if you want to go. Farley never called. The next morning, he was found dead in his Hancock Building apartment. Cocaine and morphine overdose was the cause. He was 33 years, the same age as his idol John Belushi when Belushi died in California. I loved Chris dearly, O'Malley said. His death just wrecked me. O'Malley would later say, too much emphasis is placed on the celebrities who die early. That's understandable. But look, addiction, booze or drugs, is not relegated to any one occupation. It's people in all professions. Guys in the trades who are surrounded by drinkers, they think it's part of life. High-profile people get all the attention, but what about the everyday drunks or addicts we never hear about? The sons and daughters, mothers and fathers? There's a tragedy, terrible tragedy there. Lively group of seniors roam in boroughs by the Chicago Tribune. What do we have here? Some of my favorite actors, Alfred Molina, Alfred Woodard, Clark Peters, and Gina Davis, starring in an 8-episode B-grade sci-fi comedy drama, The Burrows, now streaming on Netflix. Molina plays Sam Cooper, a retired engineer, that will be important, being brought grumbling to The Burrows, a posh, city-sized retirement community plopped down in the middle of the southwestern desert. Sam's late wife, Lily, had planned the move, but she died suddenly while they were dancing to Bruce Springsteen's Thunder Road, which would become kind of a trigger and motif going forward. Still, fate, in the form of daughter Claire and son-in-law Neil, has pushed him solo to the Burrows in a house on the cul-de-sac. Seen from above, the town is laid out in a series of concentric circles, as Epcot was meant to be when Walt Disney was alive, and it stood for Experimental Prototype Community of Tomorrow. That has no relation to the show. I'm just throwing out at that to the fans. Before this happens, however, we get a preamble. Is that Dee Wallace, the mother from E.T., the extraterrestrial, as Grace, a former occupant of Sam's new home? Why, yes it is. Grabbed one night by something clearly not human, she'll leave the show before the first credit roll, but we'll know from the start that there's a monster on the loose. And even before Sam has settled in, he'll be attacked by her now widowed husband, Edward, who has escaped to his old house from the manor. a memory care unit more reminiscent of something out of Squid Game than anywhere you'd want to park a beloved fading parent, muttering, "The key is in the light, the owl is in the wall," and thereby turning Sam detective. The joint is run by young Blaine Shaw, who supposedly took it over from his father, who took it over from his father before him, with Hollywood blonde wife Annalise by his side. It is perhaps no accident that we're also served a background clip from Double Indemnity, featuring a blonde Barbara Steinwick. They radiate a kind of vampiric smoothness, and it'll take you no longer to realize that there's something up with these two than it takes to say something's up with these two. Mired in grief, Sam is initially reluctant to interact with his new neighbors until former weatherman Jack breaks down his defenses. Judy Daniels used to be a reporter. Her husband, Art, is a pot-smoking old hippie who pretends to go golfing but heads off to a ghost town where he grows mushrooms, searching for proof that there's more to life than just knocking out and hanging out. Wally Baker used to be a doctor, but now needs one. It's cancer and terminal, though it doesn't show. They have complicated relationships, but there's nothing better than for ironing things out than creeping together through dark tunnels by flashlight, hoping that nothing jumps out at you, engaging in weightless banter as you go. Davis plays Renee Joyce, a former music manager who came to the Burrows to stay with her mother after Renee's husband stole her money and stuck around. I think she's meant to be younger than the rest, but if you look up Davis's age, I will wait here while you gasp in astonishment. She'll hook up with friendly young security guard Paz Navarro. He played drums in a band once, and they were both at Glastonbury in 2010 and loved Barbra Streisand. What are the odds? He'll have a lot to do when a Scooby gang, that old, invaluable, incredibly satisfying trope, finally comes together. The series was created by Jeffrey Addis and Will Matthews, who were co-writers on the 2018 Henson Company puppet epic, The Dark Crystal, Age of Resistance, from which they have imported a central plot device regarding vital essences and a magical matriarchal figure called Mother there and here. Their 2020 dying girlfriend film, Life in a Year, directed by Micha Okorn, has some thematic mirroring here as well. Death hovers over the story, and it seems probable that somewhere in the series' gestation, they discovered Ron Howard's 1985 science fiction click, Cocoon, with his retirement home setting and senior citizen heroes. Sewn together from these and other scraps of previously paranormal adventure stories, The Burrows is almost entirely predictable. Not a criticism in this content, since surprises in such a story are reliable to bring bad news, and our affection for its heroes ought not to be sacrificed in the name of dramatic effect. This is not the kind of sacrifice the age needs, and this is not that kind of series. Nor is B-grade a pejorative, but rather an honorable tradition, especially when it comes to sci-fi and horror. We'll get a glimpse of Roger Corman's original Little Shop of Horrors playing on a TV. Cathode ray, of course. Once you get on its wavering wavelength, sentimental, sincere, sweet, a little silly, not overly concerned with making perfect sense, and realize the show is not out to hurt you, it's a very enjoyable watch. Actor finds well-suited role in Tale of Art, Love, by the Chicago Tribune. In Ira Sachs' 1980s set drama, The Man I Love, Rami Malek finds the most well-tailored role since his Oscar-winning portrayal of Freddie Mercury in Bohemian Rhapsody. While Sachs' film likewise centers on a performer dying of AIDS, it's otherwise an altogether different and dramatically more personal tale about art, love, and death. It took me a minute to realize it was more about life, Malek said in an interview alongside Sachs at the Cannes Film Festival in France. There's a threat looming throughout, but it's an undercurrent. Throughout the film, there's a cacophony of sound and imagery and beauty that is filling your soul. The film has earned Malik, an actor who has sometimes struggled to find well-suited roles since his breakout in Mr. Robot, some of the best reviews of his career. Sax, the indie filmmaker of Passages and Love is Strange, knew he wanted an actor with an ineffable star quality. What I saw in Mr. Robot was a very natural actor and someone who has an ability where you don't know how they get from one word to the next. In The Man I Love, Malik plays Jimmy George, a New York performance artist who's trying to continue performing despite his illness. His partner diligently cares for him while a man who moves into the same building immediately falls for Jimmy. It's not a movie filled with medication and hospital visits. Instead, it captures a performer desperately trying to continue on. Sax said he wanted a rapturous film. I wanted to make a film that contained all the things that I'll miss when I'm gone, he said. I wanted it to be suffused with emotion and pain and skin. It's a sexy film. It has color and music. You could say it's a list of pleasures or sins. Some of the movie's most overwhelming scenes are of Jimmy rehearsing or performing. In a heartbreaking showstopper, he sings the 1970 Melanie hit, What Have They Done to My Song, Ma, to his family. It came straight from my soul, says Malik. It's a moment in the film when Jimmy has some sense of clarity to what's coming. There is a stubborn refusal to keep creating in the most desperate of times that emanates through this film. It imbued me with the sense of, oh, I can be dangerous. I can take things to a limit that I haven't before. The 1980s has deep importance to the six-year-old Sax, who began working in New York in 1984. He was inspired by the stories of performance artists like John Kelly and John Jusserun. They're the ones who told me about the last night that the comedian Frank Maia was on stage, and he lost the ability to finish his act, Sax said. John Kelly told me about Ethel Eichelberger performing and having sweat drenching his face. Malik calls Sax a library whose connection to the time of The Man I Love fueled his curiosity. That confidence generated a performance in me that I didn't know I was giving, Malik says. I knew I was doing something unique. I didn't know it would translate. You're listening to entertainment and business news from the Chicago Tribune and Chicago Sun-Times on Chris Radio. An Ode to Mexican Regional Music by the Chicago Sun-Times. Perhaps the only artist to make almost every single attendee in Grant Park dance in unison, Los Tucanes de Tijuana brought their classic song, La Chona, to Chicago's fifth annual Sueños Music Festival on Sunday evening. Performing on the main stage for a special performance, the Norteño genre veterans drew a truly multi-generational crowd on day two of the Memorial Day weekend event. Sunday's Sueños lineup was an ode to Mexican regional music, with the great majority of artists in the lineup identifying as Mexican immigrants or Mexican Americans. For local residents, the significance of the artist selection was not lost on them after Chicago and the surrounding suburbs were targets of the Trump administration's deportation campaign, Midway Blitz, last year. Latinos came to the fest over the weekend to show up and show out, proudly representing their cultures. The spectrum of banda and norteño music has been topping Billboard, Spotify, Apple, and Amazon Music charts for multiple consecutive years, as showcased by last year's popular Peso Pluma performance at Sueños. Even so, the Trump administration has implemented changes that could tighten restrictions on the visa process, with artists based in Mexico having reportedly experienced denials or challenges to perform in the United States. On Sunday, Los Tucanes, clad in black and blue-green shiny suits, delighted young and old with quebradita and corrido jams like El Toscanazo, Mis Tres Animales, Espejando, and Sueña la Banda. In an interview with La Voz Sun-Times, vocalist Mario Quintero defended corridos, Mexican ballads, against the ongoing stigma and reductionist claims that they glorify narco culture. "We identify with the corrido because we love stories. We love hearing about the events taking place in our hometowns. And that is precisely how corridos came to be. We are people from the ranchos, and that's how we used to get our news." He continued, "We saw that people truly enjoyed those stories, sometimes intense in their subject matter, those true life tales of events you could scarcely imagine actually happening. They are like musical movies, 3-minute films set to music." The under 35 crowd at Sueños flocked to see Sunday headliner Fuerza Regida, who has many times sold out shows in Chicago. The millennials from San Bernardino, California, got on stage all dressed in black and yelled, "Chicago, make some noise." The 5-member band opened their set with the wildly popular Marlboro Rojo, which they chose to replay due to technical difficulties. Vocalist Jesus Ortiz Paz, better known by his initials J.O.P., donned a black trench coat with an oversized hoodie and silver chains. Fuerza Regida's success is largely credited to the innovation the group brings to traditional Mexican regional music with the fusion of brass and wind instruments, multiple acoustic guitars, the accordion, the tuba, and the upright bass known as tololoque. Fans sing along to Excesos, Sabor Fresa, Crazyx, Rosones, and No Pasa Nada. At one point, he invited his tololoque player, Moy Lopez, to sing a new release alongside Fuerza Regida's mascot, El Chuin. The daytime highlights were Kane Rodriguez with his trending song, Se Volvieren Locos, while the popular singer-songwriter Chino Pacas sang shirtless for half of his set and invited a fan from the crowd on stage. He later made a guest appearance with Fuerza Regida, where they sang Que Onda. Chino was spotted at Atotonilco Tequila in Little Village the night before. While Los Tucanes de Tijuana interpreted the classically composed corridos that many immigrants grew up with themes of rancho life, migration, work, and family, Fuerza Regida embodied the modern lyrics and musical taste of the bilingual children of immigrants who, as adults, are making Mexican music go global. Long Live R&B by the Chicago Sun-Times. As the sun set on Union Park on Sunday, a Forever Mine festival attendee from Canada explained, "I've been waiting since grade 9 for this." She was referring to Catrinada, who, along with Monica, headlined day 2 of the inaugural festival in Union Park dedicated to R&B and house music. Shaggy was originally slated as a third headliner, but was removed from the schedule without explanation, prompting one too many "It Wasn't Him" jokes based on his 2000 hit single. Day 1 of the event, led by Keisha Cole, Kelly Rowland, and Juvenile, appeared to go off without a hitch. The excited Catrinada fans said the Haitian-Canadian producer, 33, had a knack for picking the perfect R&B singers for electronic dance beats. She was right. He played a vigorous set of songs featuring Sid, Rochelle Jordan, Cali Uchis, who headlined the nearby Sueños Festival the night prior, Tidra Moses, Victoria Monet, and Chicago's own Raven Lenae. He not only embodied the fest tagline, where R&B and house fall in love, but served as the perfect act to bridge generations. Steeped in Y2K nostalgia, the weekend saw thongs of millennials reliving their youth, but Catrinada beckoned a younger crowd to celebrate the long legacy of black music. "You know I always gotta come back here," said Catrinada, who also made kissing noises to the audience. "I love y'all and I appreciate y'all." clearly a serious student of his predecessors. The producer is both a nerd and the life of the party. A hip-hop head, Keytronata played his favorite songs featuring a variety of rappers from Fonte to Childish Gambino. He shoot off some impressive moves while DJing, sliding, twerking, kicking, posing, and even doing push-ups on stage. He nearly sent the crowd into a frenzy when he removed his jacket at one point. He also led the audience in fist bumps and chants. K-tra, K-tra, K-tra. They cheered when they heard songs they recognized and sang along to those lyrics. But the beats alone were enough to keep them dancing all night. A different fan seemed surprised and excited by how well he kept her attention. "He doesn't even sing," she screamed multiple times. Keytronata was preceded by Monica, who had a more subdued, though no less entertaining, set. Before delivering an emotional rendition of her hit, Angel of Mine, she shared some heartbreaking news about her ill father. "The doctor says there's nothing else they can do for my dad," she told the crowd. But she said she didn't want to miss the show and disappoint the festival goers because y'all showed up for all of us. For all of us. That moment is indicative of Monica's career as an artist who always shows up authentically, sharing the pain, hurt, highs and lows for 3 decades, as she explained to the crowd. "I just never stopped singing," she said, "and y'all stayed right by my side." Despite the sad news, Monica presented an enjoyable, nostalgic set, reminding everyone on her rich voice, timeless hits, and down-to-earth personality. The show was considerably stripped down. Monica was on stage either alone or with just a few dancers and backup singers. Instead of a flashy outfit, she opted for a brown shirt, shorts, and jacket, which she switched out for a camo print coat at one point. Without any distracting visuals, the audience could focus on her voice and songs detailing her milestones of her life, from Heartbreak, You Should Have Known Better, Street Symphony, or Before You Walk Out of My Life, Love, So Gone, Love All Over Me, and Why I Love You So Much, and more, The First Night. A standout moment was her heartfelt performance of For You I Will, as the attendees praised their phone flashlights in the air. Taking a break from the ballads, Monica thrilled the crowd with fun, high-energy performances of Every Time the Beat Drop and Knock Knock, which she danced through. "Oh, y'all like to have fun, huh?" she told the crowd, whose energy seemed to temporarily lift her spirits. "Chicago is a special place, and y'all are special people," she said. Maya's Chicago Spirit by the Chicago Sun-Times. After putting on a polished show of dynamic dancing, angelic voices, and charming stage presence on day 2 of the Forever Mine Music Festival, Maya called on Chicagoans to help her with a very special task. "I'm searching tonight for a vegan deep dish spot," the singer said backstage at the event, which was held at Union Park in West Loop. "I've been craving it all week." Maya's appreciation for Chicago runs deep. Beyond name-dropping other local favorites like Garrett Popcorn, she also expressed her admiration of the iconic Chosen Few Picnic and House Music Festival, which she has hosted in the past. She praised the city's house DJs for inspiring her. Hometown hero DJ Terry Hunter has even remixed one of her songs. "I love this city," she said. "Not so much in the winter, but the summer has always been the season for me here. Just the spirit of Chicago in general." Chicago loves her back. The crowd warmly received her as she dazzled in a sparkling, frilly, silver-lined dress and boots. Decades before pop and R&B performers like Tate McRae, Normani, and Victoria Monet took the stage, Maya was bringing classic choreography to our screens. Millennials will remember the DC native's exciting music video moments, from dancing on a xylophone during Take Me There, dancing with a cane during Case of the X, and tapping in My Love Is Like Whoa. Those memories came flooding back as the singer executed choreography that included hip-hop dance breaks, salsa dancing, voguing, and even a Michael Jackson tribute, fedora and all. I just love the freedom and joy, she said, of incorporating dance into her shows. And people seem to love it too. But I do too, because I just don't do it every day. And so when I get a chance to do it, it just lightens the mood. Because sometimes as adults, we take ourselves too seriously. In addition to playing her classic hits, she performed ASAP, a single from her new album, Retrospective, which pays homage to the music of the 70s and 80s. She also peppered in snippets of classic hits from Stevie Wonder, Anita Baker, Mint Condition, and Tevin Campbell. All in all, like the Forever Mind Music Festival itself, it was a love letter to R&B. R&B gives you the feels, she said, just real soul and depth. Even the chord changes come from gospel music, and so it hits you in the gut and takes you on a journey. Now let's take a look at today's business news and editorials. Work is finishing up at New Aurora Casino by the Chicago Tribune. 1 month before opening day, work is nearing completion at the new location of Hollywood Casino Aurora. The $360 million project, located along Farnsworth Avenue and Biltzer Road, across the street from Chicago Premium Outlets Mall and near the Interstate 88 interchange, has been under construction since 2023. The new casino, hotel, and related restaurants are planned to open on June 24, replacing the longtime riverboat Hollywood Casino in downtown Aurora. But the new Hollywood Casino Aurora will be more than a simple replacement for the downtown location. Greg Moore, vice president and general manager of Hollywood Casino Aurora, called it an absolute evolution in the strongest sense of the word. The old property did well, but it was designed to just be a casino, according to Moore. In contrast, the new location is a full-on entertainment complex, he said, since it includes a casino, an entertainment venue, an outdoor courtyard, a spa, a hotel, and multiple restaurants, some made through partnerships with celebrity chefs. Members of the media got a chance to walk through the new complex on Thursday morning to get an early look at the offerings. Work was still being done on the open casino floor, which was off limits even for photography, but is expected to accommodate around 1,200 people actively engaged in slot machines or table games. Although the new Hollywood Casino Aurora is getting all new tables, some of the slot machines are being brought over from the downtown location, which is set to close around 14 days before the new casino opens, according to Moore. The casino floor has its own food and drink offerings, including the main O-Bar, an Asian restaurant called Red Lotus, an entertainment bar called En Vine, and a sports bar with a state-of-the-art retail sports book. But there are a variety of other restaurants to the building, too. Only the casino floor will be restricted to those 21 years or older, Moore confirmed. The first restaurant casino goers are likely to see when they enter the site is Sorella, an Italian steakhouse by celebrity chef Giada De Laurentiis, since it is located just inside the entrance from the free on-site parking garage. Hand-laid tiles will welcome guests inside the restaurant, where they might see pasta being handmade. To enjoy a menu that also includes steaks, Roman-style pizza, and other Italian dishes, guests might choose to sit inside or outside on a patio, or a group might rent the private room in the back, which features a functional fireplace and large screens that can be controlled by those renting the room. And those looking for a more casual experience might check out the Boulevard Food and Drink Hall, which is being developed in partnership with McLean Camarota Hospitality, the restaurant group of James Beard award-winning chef and restaurateur Sean McLean. Located on the bottom floor of the hotel, the food hall will offer general seating and a variety of restaurants with counter service. In the summer, food hall goers might choose to sit outside in the front of the hotel or in the enclosed patio. Restaurants within the food hall will include Tabo Sushi by James Beard award-winning chef, Chef Takashi Yagihashi, Urban Belly by renowned chef Bill Kim, Lucky Goat by celebrity chef Stephanie Izzard, Antique Taco, Pretty Cool Ice Cream, and 550 Pizza. Although many of these are also at Joliet's new Hollywood Casino, Moore said that the Tabo Sushi and Urban Belly are going to be unique to Aurora. The restaurants are absolutely going to be an attraction of the new Hollywood Casino Aurora, according to Moore. He said that a lot of effort went into getting people who are internationally known in an effort to bring the city to the suburbs. And we have free parking, he added. A stroll through the Boulevard Food and Drink Hall will take guests to Drift Spa, the second location of Pennsylvania-based luxury wellness spa by beauty and wellness entrepreneur Stacey Steffies. Designed to minimize hard lines to invoke the feeling of being in nature, the spa will feature 7 massage rooms and 11 stations for hair, makeup, and nails. There's even a dimly lit relaxation room with cushioned lounge chairs for those waiting for services. While guests of the hotel will get items from the spa to use in their rooms, Drift Spa will be open for business to all. Rising above the food hall and spa are 226 hotel rooms, including high-end suites with living room areas. All of the rooms will feature art, warm color tones, floor-to-ceiling windows, and integrated technology, with full room service available. Guests of the hotel will also have exclusive access to a fitness center, the entrance of which is next to the spa. Those looking to get an early spot at the Hollywood Casino Aurora Hotel can already make reservations by going to www.hollywoodcasinoaurora.com. As of Friday evening, there were rooms available for the night of June 25th, ranging from around $500 to $600. Although the hotel rises from many floors higher, there is no floor 4. The elevator buttons simply go from 3 to 5. Moore explained that, in some cultures, 4 is considered an unlucky floor, and so it has made sense to simply skip it. While the casino entrance and hotel can be seen from the front of the building, the back also holds an extensive 12,000-square-foot event center. The goal was to make the event center as close to a one-stop shop as possible, Moore said. For instance, the center has its own catering team, he said, which has been practicing for opening day by feeding lunch to those working on the casino. And just in case someone wants to get married on the fly, Las Vegas style, Moore is an ordained minister in the state of Illinois. So I can step in and make sure that gets done, he said. The event space is modular, with walls that can be added and a stage that can be positioned at various spots throughout the space. So not only will the event space be available for weddings and corporate events, but it is also set to host a variety of live acts. Several shows have already been announced, including Ex-Ambassadors on July 11th, Lit and Sponge on July 17th, the Marshall Tucker Band on August 28th, and Ben Bonkus on September 6th. Beyond those already planned, Moore said that the Hollywood Casino Aurora intends to continue offering live shows into the future, and that they aren't being held simply because the new casino is opening up this year. The new Hollywood Casino Aurora is set to be LEED certified, incorporating solar panels on the roof of the casino, energy efficient lighting, water conserving toilets, and integrated sink systems. Once the new location is open, Hollywood Casino's parent company, Penn Entertainment, has an agreement with the city of Aurora to demolish the riverboat location in downtown, including the barge, building, and walkway over the Fox River, and then turn the land over to the city of Aurora. On Friday, a city spokesperson confirmed that Aurora intends to move forward with that agreement, noting that the building would be demolished and that the riverfront area would be restored, but did not give any additional details about future plans for the site. The city of Aurora is supporting the new Hollywood Casino location through an agreed-upon front payment of $50 million to be paid back to the city through a tax increment financing district on the property. The passage of that TIF district was controversial and was opposed by current Mayor John Leish, who was an alderman at large on the Aurora City Council at the time. City officials previously said that the incentive was needed to help to keep this casino in Aurora. Guzman and Gomez closes area locations by the Chicago Tribune. Australian restaurant chain Guzman and Gomez's

2025. But sales were poor and didn't justify keeping the restaurants open. Co-CEO Steven Marks said during a Thursday morning earnings call with analysts and shareholders, "This means ceasing to trade our restaurants from today and proceeding with an orderly wind-up of 4 operations in the U.S., he said. Notwithstanding the progress made by the team, the financial performance of the U.S. has simply not been acceptable. Guzman y Gomez helped bring Mexican food to Australia and remains popular throughout much of East Asia. It runs several hundred restaurants in Australia, Japan, Singapore, and will open another 32 restaurants in Australia this fiscal year," said Marks, who co-founded the chain in 2006. Marks told analysts he spent the last 3 months in the U.S. trying to save the business, but the Chicago area operations were troubled from the start. "Starting with suburban drive-thrus has made it difficult to build brands in the U.S.," he said. "Chicago has also been difficult. What's important is that we make changes when we need to." The shutdowns were unexpected. Guzman y Gomez announced last month that it would soon open several new Chicagoland locations. The company planned to build a new restaurant at 844 South Route 59 in Naperville's Fox River Commons Shopping Center, its second Naperville location. It also planned to open in 2027 a location on the ground floor of the 925 West Walmont Avenue, a mixed-use development under construction in Chicago's Lakeview neighborhood. But those sites will obviously not open, Chief Financial Officer Eric Duplessis told analysts. "We're working with the parties involved in those cities to wrap up amicably." South Holland Retail Incubator celebrates grand opening. The Soho Shops at Town Center, a retail incubator project designed to allow small business owners to test the experience of running a brick-and-mortar location, held a grand opening Friday with its first set of 10 participating businesses. "Honestly, it's a very surreal moment," said Gabriel Najera, owner of La Bleu Fleur 2, a flower arrangement business and one of the participating storefronts. "I'm really excited. It's something I've been waiting to do since I opened the shop." Najera has been in business for 5 years. She says she hopes to eventually transition her business into a permanent location. "For me, this was like a perfect opportunity because it's giving me the idea and the feeling of how it would be if I actually opened my own shop one day," Najera said. "I'm hoping that by Friday this would be year I'll actually have that opportunity." The site, which consists of 10 tiny storefronts on a shared lot of 16114 South Park Avenue, is planned to be opening on weekends from May 10th to December to accommodate business owners who work other jobs during the week. The stores will be open from noon to 8 p.m. Friday, 10 a.m. to 6 p.m. Saturdays, and noon to 6 p.m. Sundays. "We had a soft lunch last weekend and it was overwhelmingly positive," said Kendra Shaw from KPGS Consulting, a firm specializing in retail incubators that partnered with the Village. "Honestly, this whole community's embraced it since day one." The business owners were given broad leeway when it came to decorating their 12-by-14-foot storefront, Shaw said. "They had a training with us to learn about retail setup, but in general, they just ran with their own creative brains," Shaw said. "They really got four white walls and then got to take it and have their brands reflect the space." The plan is to host a new set of 10 small businesses every year going forward. "The first set were selected from a group of more than 120 applicants," Shaw said. Shaw said hopefully the plaza where the storefronts are located will be used for other events, such as musical performances. "We want to turn it into more of a community space, not just a shopping space," Shaw said. "So people can use the open courtyard area and work with the vendors and host all sorts of events." Travis Bonstra, South Holland's Director of Community Development, said the incubator was an important step toward revitalizing the Village's town center district.
Back in a different era of retail, it was a gathering place for everything you might need.

0: Neat. The bowling alley. You brought everything you need at the hardware store, the cafes, Banstra said. There's really the vision of what we see, this helping facilitate in town center, is a hub of activity, a new version of what retail is today. Previously, the lot host, the retail incubator, was vacant. Anytime you see a vacant lot transformed into something like this, it's just an amazing experience, Monstra said. Shortly after noon on Friday, the business owners lined up for a ceremonial ribbon cutting. Banstra commended the group on its commitment. Starting and growing a business requires tremendous courage and persistence, Banstra said. You're taking the next step, so kudos to you. We're excited to watch you grow and thrive here in South Holland. Kim Keslowski from Visit Chicago Southland said she hoped the shops would serve as a draw for visitors from outside the Southland. People like to buy local and they want the unique experience, Keslowski said. For most people, they like to buy something unique that they can't get anywhere else. And so that's what this offers to visitors and residents alike. Wamaya Williamson, another of the participating business owners, run the skincare business Skin Privilege. Williamson's mother-in-law, Phyllis Haley, helped her by demonstrating products for customers Friday, including charcoal soap and a rose water scented spray. It's been a ride, but it's been a blessing, Williamson said. And I'm just very excited, like I said, for the people. Come on in and see what we've got. Williamson said she hopes to have a plan lined up for a permanent location in South Holland by next summer. Right now, I'm really focused on finding something within South Holland to keep this momentum going. I don't want to shut it down in 8 months and then, you know, I'm back to online only, Williamson said. Sisters Leslie and Vicky Pinter came to visit the shops together for the grand opening because they noticed the construction underway on the lot. I think it's wonderful, Leslie Pinter said. The sisters have lived in South Holland since 1970, they said. We've been living here forever, Vicky Pinter said. We watched this all come to fruition, and we're happy to be here at the grand opening. Gulf Coast refiners rushing to maximize jet fuel profits by the Chicago Tribune. A global supply crunch has U.S. refineries producing jet fuel at a record pace while skewing output away from gasoline, setting up a potential transport fuel production clash during the peak summer travel period. Refiners in the Gulf Coast are some of the most price-sensitive in the world, tailoring their petroleum product output to make as much money as possible. With the war in Iran upending energy markets and stockpiles, that's meant to have ramped up jet fuel in recent months to capture a price spike. Gasoline output as a percentage of production, meanwhile, is well below seasonal norms. U.S. refiners have been maximizing jet fuel production at the expense of gasoline and diesel yields, said Natalia Losanda, an analyst at Consulting Energy Aspects. Gasoline is going to need to compete for yield going into the summer. The decisions U.S. refiners make in the coming months will also have consequences outside North America. The European Union and U.K., which usually receive large volumes of diesel and jet fuel from the Middle East, have been importing bigger than usual amounts from the Gulf Coast, according to data from Fortexa. Any reduction in those supplies, particularly while Middle East tensions continue, would be bad for the region. The U.S. has produced more than 2 million barrels a day of jet fuel in the four most recent weeks of data from the Energy Information Administration. It's the first time on record the U.S. has made more than 2 million barrels a day for consecutive weeks, let alone in a row. Now, the summer road trip season is approaching, when gasoline demand traditionally rises. If U.S. refiners end up skewing more of their product output toward gasoline, it would force a reduction in the yields of other much-needed fuels. That could prompt the market to increase prices for whichever fuel is most needed. It turns into a bidding war, said Eugene Lindell, a head of refined products at consultancy FGE Nexen ECA. Gasoline wins now, and then Jet says, hey listen Buster, I see you're 20 and I raise you. U.S. gasoline stockpiles are at their lowest seasonal level since 2014, while imports are at their lowest seasonal levels this century. Meanwhile, the margin for making gasoline is sitting around $50 a barrel, the highest it's been since the peak of the 2022 energy crunch. In short, the market is calling for barrels. The refiners are going to make the product that makes them the most money, said Andy LaPau, president of LaPau Oil Associates. If that means they're making less gasoline, from a refining standpoint, that's the way it is. In the summer, when demand is at its highest, refineries typically get less gasoline out of a barrel of the crude, said Susan Bell, senior vice president of downstream research at Rystad Energy. That's because in the winter, refiners blend in more additives that optimize fuel for cold weather. But in the summer, they blend less, meaning that a gallon of gasoline requires more crude. Child safety groups urge FTC review of Roblox, by the Chicago Tribune. Child safety advocates say the massively popular gaming platform Roblox could be bad for kids. Fair Play and the National Center on Sexual Exploitation had requested the Federal Trade Commission to investigate if the games on Roblox are designed to make children spend an unhealthy amount of time and money on their screens. Roblox's core users are young kids. In a letter submitted to the FTC last week, the groups argue that Roblox's engagement, maximizing design features, virtual currency system, and communication features are inappropriate for the platform's user base and pose a substantial risk of harm. Alone and in combination, these three components capitalize on young users' developmental vulnerabilities, exploit their desire for authentic self-expression, monetize their lack of impulse control, and turn in-game purchasing power into a form of social status, the groups noted in a letter. Roblox allows the purchase of virtual assets, clothing and dance moves, for example, which can only be bought with the platform's in-game currency, Robux. The platform obscures the exchange rate between dollars and the in-game currency, leaving young players to navigate a complex system of fluctuating conversion rates that increases the amount of real-world money players spend, according to the letter. The letter also outlined examples of scarcity marketing techniques that increase demand through limited quantity assets and time-based rewards to help sales of virtual items, driving a false sense of urgency. Some see it as a strong-arm sales technique that should not be used on children. More Efficient Than Nature, by the Chicago Tribune. A biotech company that aims to resurrect lost creatures said last week that it has hatched live chicks in an artificial environment, a development that was met with mixed reviews from scientists and critics of its de-extinction mission. 26 baby chicks, ranging from a few days to several months old, were born from a 3D-printed lattice structure that mimics an eggshell, according to Colossal Biosciences. Colossal previously announced it had genetically engineered living animals to resemble extinct species, including mice with long hair like the woolly mammoth and wolf pups that take after dire wolves. Colossal CEO Ben Lam said that artificial egg technology could one day be scaled up to genetically tweak living birds to resemble New Zealand's extinct South Island giant moa, whose eggs are 80 times the size of a chick's and would be difficult for any modern bird to lay. We wanted to build something that nature has done a pretty good job of developing and make it better and scalable and even more efficient, Lam said. That's all the time we have for today's entertainment and business news from the Chicago Tribune and Sun-Times. For Chris Radio, this has been your reader, Donatella. Broadcasting from the Chicago Lighthouse, this is Chris Radio, your information station.
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11: I can't believe he found them.
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14: Hello, this is Lois Christensen with the advice columns for May 11th. Friend's wife told my boyfriend to keep her texts a secret. Dear Abby, my boyfriend and I have been together for a few months and we're great together. We have a mutual friend who is married and, in the past, showed interest in my boyfriend. She has asked him not to show me the text she sends him. We are both concerned about her and her husband as they are going through marriage counseling. I've told my boyfriend this means she wants to have a private and secret relationship with him via the texting, and it is concerning. He's trying to be supportive of her as they have been friends for a couple of years. What do you think? Feeling anxious in Minnesota. Dear Feeling Anxious, your boyfriend is kind-hearted, but he shouldn't agree to a secret relationship with his friend's wife. I assume he is friends with both of them. Since you asked, I think you and your boyfriend should tell the woman together that neither of you thinks what she's suggesting is a healthy idea for any of the four of you. Tragic death impacts estranged relatives. Dear Abby, my brother and his family have been estranged from me for 30 years by his ex-wife's choice. He didn't speak to our mother for 10 years after she came to live with me. 4 years ago, I connected with his middle daughter and we became close. She's the only member of that family who attended her grandmother's funeral. My niece was recently murdered by her husband, who then died by suicide. I wasn't contacted by anyone about it. I have been agonizing over whether to attend the funeral, if I can find out where and when, and what I can to say if I do. What do you advise? Cut off in Washington. Dear Cut off, what a tragedy. I am sorry for your loss, but please remember that funerals are for the living. If you know your presence would be disruptive or a distraction, pay respects to your niece privately, either before the ceremony or after her burial. Generous gift is rewarded with excuses and lies. Dear Abby, I gave $600 to my nephew's wife to buy a self-propelled lawnmower because they were borrowing their neighbor's. She gave me her word and promised to use it to buy the lawnmower. She also promised to take a photo of it and email it as proof. Well, she spent the money and never bought the mower. Then she got my nephew to cover for her, making excuse after excuse about why they hadn't bought it yet. Since they've run out of excuses, they now avoid the subject and are starting to avoid talking at all. Should I say something to them or let it go? It's not the money, but the lying, covering up, and treating me like I'm stupid that gets me. Generous in Maine. Dear Generous, if you would like to maintain a relationship with your nephew and his wife, drop the subject. However, now that you know they are not honest, resolve not to give them any more money. God's calling, but man lets it go to voicemail. Dear Abby, I'm 43 and I have been married and divorced 3 times. I have 3 adult children and a 13-year-old. My last divorce was the final a few weeks ago. I was sure she was the one. Now she wants to give us 9 months and see if we're going to reconcile. I am confused. Years ago, before I married the first time, I thought I was going to be a Catholic priest, but I didn't listen. A couple of months ago, a good friend who is a priest gave a homily. Have we ignored God's call for us in our lives? I feel I have done just that. My third ex-wife wants me to wait to see what will come of us. I honestly know the right answer. But at the same time, I want to do what I want, not what God wants me to do. I know the way he wants me to go, but I still want to do things my way. Any advice would be sincerely appreciated. Finding a path in Tennessee. Dear Finding, William Shakespeare wrote in Act 1 of Hamlet, "To thine own self be true." God may be calling, but unless you are willing and able to commit yourself fully, you shouldn't do it. Listen to your conscience and your heart, and you will find the right path for you. There are many ways you can serve a religious community besides joining the priesthood. Ask your friend. Caring colleague pries too far. Dear Abby, recently the husband of a coworker I'll call Tammy died from cancer. After she came back to work a week or two ago, I learned she took a day off to attend a grief counseling group, and I thought, good for her. Our office is like a big family. When I saw her, I asked her how the grief counseling went and if it helped. I said it to show I care about her. I didn't necessarily want details. Tammy looked at me deadpan and said, "Did you really just ask me that?" I knew then that I had overstepped, but I'm not sure how. I responded, "I'm sorry, is that not appropriate to ask?" She responded, "No," but then her tone shifted and she did thank me for my concern. I retreated to my office, slightly embarrassed. Abby, did I commit a faux pas by inquiring about her private grief journey? I didn't think asking how a therapy group meeting went would cross that line, but I guess it did. Caring, not prying, in Ohio. Dear Caring, not everyone reacts the same way to the loss of a loved one, such as a spouse, a child, or a parent. Some people want to talk about it, others prefer to sort out their feelings and be allowed some privacy. What happens in group therapy is supposed to stay in the group rather than be turned into office conversation. It would have been more sensitive had you asked Tammy how she was doing without being so specific. Inheritance could fuel son's alcohol problem. Dear Abby, my 32-year-old son has an alcohol problem. He and his wife refuse to accept reality and continue to be social drinkers. My son deals with his problem by putting his head in the sand. He refuses to talk to us or answer any of our texts or calls. When he does decide to join us for a holiday or other occasion, my son acts like nothing is wrong. On numerous occasions, I have helped get him the support and therapy he obviously needs, only to see him throw away 30-plus days of sobriety so they can go to a friend's wedding or something similar. I'm done. I have a will leaving everything to my 2 children 50-50, and I'm now questioning that decision. My daughter is a hard-working wife and mother. My son hasn't worked in more than a year. His wife supports them. I don't want to create a rift between my daughter and son in case he ever does decide to smarten up, but I also don't want to throw away my hard-earned assets or, worse, provide a means for him to drink himself to death. I've tried going to Al-Anon for advice and didn't find it useful. How can a parent make this kind of decision? Wrestling with it in Colorado. Dear Wrestling, you are not alone in having this dilemma. A sizable number of the parents of addicts share it. Because your son doesn't have the ability to abstain if he is someplace where liquor is served, the person to talk with is the attorney who helps you write your estate plan. Whether this means cutting him out of your will completely or establishing some kind of trust for him, I can't guess. But an attorney who specializes in wills and trusts can point you in the right direction. Women's friends worry of new relationship. Dear Abby, I'm a 76-year-old divorcee with two adult children. There's this 60-year-old man with three grown children who is in the process of getting a divorce. He was my contractor 4 years ago, and we had a friendly relationship that deepened last year. This man has been trying to get a divorce for 8 years and now hopes to finalize it later this year. He knows I wasn't going to get involved until he was divorced and understood my position. He has never lied to me and has always let me know what's happening with the divorce. My friends think I'm too old and he's too young for us to be involved. The age difference doesn't bother me. We get along well, and the difference doesn't make either of us uncomfortable. How can I get my friends to not be concerned and let me be? California Cougar. Dear Cougar, your friends mean well. They are trying to protect you from what they perceive may be a threat. However, because the age difference doesn't bother either of you, quit allowing their concerns to affect you. Continue to enjoy each other, and don't be surprised if your boyfriend isn't eager to immediately remarry. Live your life. You don't have to prove anything to anyone. Three's a crowd when unexpected visit drags on. Dear Abby, my partner recently allowed a friend to stay in our home without telling me in advance. My partner knows unannounced guests deeply affect my mental well-being and sense of safety. We had agreed I would be given at least 2 weeks' notice for any visitors. That did not happen because the guest was going through a difficult time. While I have compassion and tried my best to be flexible, I also recognize that our home is not a healing center or a place to bring chaos. What I was told would be a short stay turned into an open-ended one, and my peace was severely disrupted. Shared spaces were left messy, personal belongings spread throughout the house, decor rearranged, and boundaries ignored. The guest even began moving items from a van into our home. When we all tried to calmly discuss a departure, the guest talked over me, attempting to analyze me and wanted us to work around their schedule rather than respect our home and needs. When they suggested staying in the van outside and coming inside only at certain times, I said I want our home back and made it clear that this arrangement would not work for me. What hurts me most is feeling unsupported by my partner. This situation has created tension, and I'm left wondering how we can repair the damage and restore peace in our relationship and, more important, our home. Home invasion in Colorado. Dear Home Invasion, I understand why you justifiably felt invaded. You and your partner view your home differently. You need quiet and solitude while your partner is more outgoing. The relationship is repairable if you can talk and reestablish your basic ground rules. Can you do that to the satisfaction of both of you? If this is a one-time thing, let it go. However, if it happens regularly, you may need to rethink the relationship and make different living arrangements. Woman cuts off family over her abusive ex. Dear Abby, I was in a relationship with my daughter's father for 11 years. From the beginning, he lied, manipulated, and cheated. My family was aware of it. When I finally had had enough and left, my family decided to maintain a relationship with him, dinners, parties, camping, holidays. He is not a good person. I poured my heart out to let them know how badly what they were doing was hurting me. That was 6 years ago, and they're still all going strong. My family and I have not spoken in 5 years. My heart is broken. It can never be repaired. The damage is done. I no longer want a relationship with them. My heart still hurts, and I don't know how to get beyond that pain. Can you help? Suffering in New York. Dear Suffering, I am sorry for the pain you continue to experience because of your shattered family. I wish I could make it dissipate, but the person you need to consult, and by this I mean talk to, would be a licensed psychotherapist. While your pain may not disappear overnight, it may lessen considerably if you do. Mom has taken the blame for over a decade. Dear Abby, my husband and I have been separated for 15 years. Our two grown children are on the spectrum. For the past 2 years, our daughter has lived with her father because she wouldn't agree to be part of the team at my home and abide by the basic rules. Pick up after yourself, take your animal out, flush the toilet, etc. Now Dad has a girlfriend, and he won't spend any time with his daughter alone without his girlfriend. He also blames me because his son doesn't want to have anything to do with him. Our son refuses to see him because his father beat him when he was 12. My son is 25 now, but he also blames me for what happened. Please help me understand how I can help bridge this gap. Challenged Mom in Pennsylvania. Dear Challenged Mom, you cannot bridge a gap you didn't create. You can, however, stay out of the line of fire. Because someone is on the spectrum does not mean they are unable to function. Your daughter will have to accept the rules of the house she lives in, and if that means she, her father, and the girlfriend are a family of three, she'll have to learn to accept it. As for your son, you are not to blame for beating your estranged husband administered when the boy was 12. If your son is still living with you, stand up for yourself and tell him that if he can't behave respectfully, he will have to pack his bags and go. At that point, you should start living your own life. Regular client doesn't know how to tip. Dear Abby, I've been a shuttle driver for 10 years. One customer has been somewhat of a regular, together with his wife, for about 4 years. I have provided quality service during all that time. His wife has graciously thanked me for the rides and tells me how much they value my service. I have sometimes driven them to the airport and home in dangerous driving conditions. He is retired, and his wife works from home as a lawyer. They have a second home in warmer weather. They obviously are not hurting for money. Unfortunately, the husband is the one who pays the fare, and when he does, he gives me a $2 tip. That's a whopping 3.17% tip on a $63 fare. I consider anything under 10% cheap and insulting unless the customer can't afford even that much or any amount, which sometimes happens. I don't believe in pressuring my customers for tips, so I haven't mentioned it to either of them. My average tip is about 15%, and I often receive more than 25%. How would you deal with this? Driving an easy bargain. Dear Driving, let me phrase it this way. I would remember that I was in a service business, dealing with many kinds of people, some more generous than others. Then I would try to decide whether I wanted to be as available to the stingy ones. Political posts could end long-time friendship. Dear Abby, I'm a 38-year-old woman with no kids, a loving partner, and puppy. I run a business my dad originally built. I'm at a high point in my life despite the tragedy of losing my mom. I realize that my friendships are important going forward in life. One woman I've known since childhood posts harsh, opinionated political things on her social media. I don't agree with them. I don't mind that she holds the political view she does as long as I don't have to see it, but I'd prefer she left it out of our friendship. My social media contains only family photos and photos of my dog's antics. I chose not to post things that might cause division. Would it be wrong to end this friendship since our adult views no longer align? Split decision in New Jersey. Dear Split Decision, when your longtime friend posts these items on social media, she's not posting them only to you. She's sharing them with all of her friends, many of whom may be like-minded. Rather than end the relationship, either scroll past her postings, mute them, or block them entirely. However, if she brings these views up when you're together, ask her to keep politics out of the discussion. Woman asks to bring strangers to family functions. Dear Abby, I'm hosting a dinner at a restaurant to celebrate my wife's birthday. There will be 16 guests, all family members. Our daughter, Erin, to whom it's hard to say no, has just asked if our grandson can bring his girlfriend. While it appears they are in a serious relationship, no one else at the celebration has ever met the girl. A few years ago, Erin did something similar. She asked on Christmas Day if her son could bring a friend to what was a family dinner of 12 in our home. We apologized and said it wouldn't work out. Erin then refused to come to dinner with her family of five. She was furious for weeks. I feel requests like this are inappropriate. Am I off base? Credit host in Arizona. Dear host, you are not off base. Erin has a lot of gal to think she can dictate who can drag someone along to someone else's celebrations and then throw a fit if the answer is no. Stick to your guns and don't allow yourself to be intimidated. Family doesn't call enough for empty nester. Dear Abby, after your children become adults, who should initiate phone calls? I usually wait for my kids to do it because they have busier lives than I do and I don't want to bother them. But this can mean I don't talk to my children for weeks at a time. Should I be the one calling, sitting by the phone in Colorado? Dear Sidine, call your children as often as you wish. If they are busy and can't talk long, they will probably tell you. However, if between the calls you are just sitting and waiting for the phone to ring, I urge you to start involving yourself in activities that bring you pleasure and stimulate your mind. If you do, your conversations will be livelier. Woman's mental health negatively affects her kids. Dear Abby, my daughter, Aline, 40, has gone from crisis to crisis since childhood. She can go from kind and generous one minute to vindictive and mean the next. She is easily triggered into rants, hurling the most hurtful words she can come up with. Men move in and out of her life on a regular basis. I'm sure Aline would qualify as mentally ill, but she insists she's too smart to go to therapy. She knows more than they do. I have become exhausted dealing with her. She believes everything is my fault. I'd walk away if I could. Aline has 3 children, 17 and 25. She treats them like possessions, makes grand promises one day, and reverses herself the next, declaring them unworthy. The eldest moved out at 18 and has never looked back. He has had a difficult time due to the emotional damage his mother inflicted on him, but now he's in a stable situation thanks to support from me and his uncle. My concern at this point is with the younger two. All I can offer them is emotional support, but they are suffering. Because the abuse is not physical, there seems to be little else I can do. Any suggestions on how to help me and them deal with this? Grandma Protector. Dear Protector, your daughter's middle child will be 18 in less than a year. Could that grandchild live with you or their adult sibling until they figure out what they want to do about the rest of their education or future employment? As for the youngest, is their father in the picture? I agree their current living situation isn't emotionally healthy, but the question is how involved he is willing to be. Depending on how disturbed your daughter is, the custody of the 13-year-old may be transferable. A discussion with a family law lawyer may help you resolve this. Massive void remains after man's death. Dear Abby, my boyfriend passed away 15 months ago. I have been devastated ever since. He was my best friend, and I'm having a hard time letting go. He said he would love me even in death, and when he died, he took a large piece of my heart with him. I know I'm depressed. How do you move on without your best friend? Hurting Heart in Georgia. Dear Hurting Heart, please accept my sympathy for the loss of your boyfriend. Moving on, if that's what one would call it, doesn't happen all at once. It happens in stages, 2 steps forward, 1 step back, until we become accustomed to the pain. Your love for each other won't fade. Your boyfriend will be in your heart as often as you need him. But at some point, you'll be able to move forward and perhaps find love again if that's what you wish for. If you haven't had grief counseling, the time has come for you to join a support group or consult an individual therapist. Both can be very helpful. A tooth extraction presents a risk for osteonecrosis of the jaw. Dear Dr. Roach, I'm a 79-year-old female who's in good health. I am 5 feet tall and weigh 95 pounds, and I'm very active. I've been taking Prolia for the past 2 to 3 years for osteoporosis, which has improved to osteopenia. Right after this past Prolia shot, I developed discomfort in my mouth and was told that I have a cracked root in a molar. I previously had a root canal on this molar and was told that this tooth should be extracted. I realized it would be best to wait 5 more months to do this to be safe, out of concern of getting osteonecrosis of the jaw, ONJ. My question is, what do I do in case of an emergency, especially if the tooth becomes infected and needs to be extracted sooner? Also, since I have a history of dental problems, how can I get off Prolia in the future and still protect my bones? LL. Answer. Denosumab, Prolia, is a treatment for osteoporosis that is normally given as an injection every 6 months. Among its side effects is an increase in the risk of ONJ, which is a serious condition that consists of poor blood supply to the bone, causing death in part of the bone of the jaw. The lower jaw mandible is much more commonly affected than the upper jaw maxilla. Osteoporosis medicines that slow down the action of the osteoclasts, which are the cells that break down bones so that it can be rebuilt, put people at a higher risk of ONJ. These medicines include bifosphonate class, like oral alendronate, Fosamax, and risendronate, Actonel, as well as the intravenous drug zoledronic acid reclass, in addition to Prolia. Prolia has the highest risk of ONJ, followed by IV bisphosphonates and oral bisphosphonates. A tooth extraction is a high-risk procedure for developing ONJ. For people on Prolia, the risk of ONJ is about 2.3%, which is much higher than the approximately 0.3% risk for people on oral bisphosphonates. You're right that your best bet is waiting to get the extraction until just before the time you would have taken your next dose of Prolia. In one study, not a single person out of 76 people developed ONJ if they waited 5 to 7 months after their previous dose. However, you don't want to wait too long, as the osteoporosis will start to progress and a person can develop a fracture. The timing needs to be critical, and the medication should be restarted as soon as the extraction site has healed. Your dentist can minimize the risk of ONJ by using an antibiotic and a very careful extraction technique. Some evidence supports the use of platelet-rich fibrin in the extraction socket, but other studies haven't found a benefit. Your dentist should do this even if you can wait the additional 5 months, and they should certainly do it if the tooth requires extraction sooner. Your doctor who's prescribing Prolia should be discussing the plans with your dentist at this time. As mentioned before, oral bisphosphonates have a lower risk of ONJ, but there are other classes of medication for osteoporosis that carry little to no risk of ONJ, such as the parathyroid hormone analog teriparatide, Forteo, the selective estrogen receptor modulator raloxifene, Evista, and the sclerostin inhibitor romosozumab, Evenity. Cholesterol suddenly raises, possibly due to personal variation. Dear Dr. Roach, I'm a 74-year-old male in good health. My lab work has been pretty consistent over several years. My cholesterol level is always below 200 mg/dL, with a high HDL, 80 mg/dL. All of these results over the years have been done at the same commercial lab company. I recently had my blood drawn, but this time I used a different lab. In 3 months, my cholesterol went from 178 mg/dL to 211 mg/dL. There were no changes in my diet or exercise. Some other test results showed higher numbers than my usual ones as well. Is there a difference in how they calculate lab results from one lab to another? LE. Answer. Cholesterol levels from the lab are highly reliable, and I doubt that the lab made a mistake or that one lab was standardized to a different level from the other. Rather, I suspect it was a normal variation of the cholesterol level in your blood that caused the high result. With my own patients who use our excellent hospital lab, I've certainly seen changes of 10% or more. Part of this may be related to the time of day. Cholesterol numbers are reliably higher in the morning. The numbers also fluctuate based on when you last ate and how much fluid you've taken in. The lab itself has a range of potential error, which is a reflection of the way that cholesterol is measured, not an error by the laboratory personnel. It's possible that you had a perfect storm of personal daily variations, subtle diet/fluid status changes, time of day variations, and lab variations. It is so common a phenomenon that it has a name. When a person has an unusual high reading for them, the next reading is likely to be closer to their usual value. It's called regression toward the mean, and it's a big reason as to why we seldom make changes to a person's medical care based on a single value. Dear Dr. Roach, I'm an 82-year-old man in overall good health. I'm a registered organ donor. At this age, is there anything still worth donating? JMN. Answer: absolutely. Liver and kidney organ transplants are common from donors in their 80s. Corneas can be taken at any age. Hearts and lungs aren't used as often, but registering to be an organ donor gives you the possibility of helping many people. The organ donor team will do an evaluation to see whether you can be a donor after you pass. There remains a shortage of all organs, so registering to donate is a precious gift you can give to others. Dear Dr. Roach, I've had a great care over the years with physician assistants. What is the proper way to address a PA, SMG? Answer: the formal way would be Physician Assistant Jones, but most PAs whom I have worked with prefer to be called by their first names. I'm also on a first name basis with most of my long-term patients, but I wait to be invited to use my own patients' first names. Some of them can't bring themselves to call me by my first name, even when I invite them to. A combination of BP meds can be more effective than just one. Dear Dr. Roach, I'm a 69-year-old woman who's been on different blood pressure medications for a very long time. I was on 20 milligrams of lisinopril and 5 milligrams of amlodipine for a while, but my blood pressure spiked to 190 over 100 mmHg. My doctor then increased the amlodipine to 10 milligrams, which brought my blood pressure down somewhat, but I still was often in the 150 to 170 range. I also had a fast heart rate often, so metprolol 50 milligrams was substituted for amlodipine. This didn't really work, so 12.5 milligrams of hydrochlorothiazide HCTZ was added. Now I'm suddenly having low blood pressure, the average being about 104 over 63 mmHg, but sometimes as low as 91 over 55 mmHg. Do you have any suggestions as how to manage this balancing act? Should I be concerned about my blood pressure being this low? I'm having no dizziness or other symptoms. DH. Answer: even though you aren't having any symptoms, this is an ideal blood pressure treatment. Most people in their 60s and 70s should have a treated systolic blood pressure that averages in the 120s. People who are at a high risk for heart disease or strokes should have a systolic blood pressure that is less than 120 mmHg. It seems that HCTZ really worked for you, even at the lowest dose, when it was added to the lisinopril and metoprolol. If you were my patient, I would probably lower the lisinopril down to 10 milligrams and see if this gets you into the ideal blood pressure range. Lisinopril can also be dosed at 5 and 2.5 milligrams. I find, and most experts agree, that a combination of blood pressure medicines at low or medium doses is more effective and has fewer side effects than one blood pressure medicine at the highest dose. There are combination tablets, such as lisinopril with HCTZ, to make it easier to take the medication. Dear Dr. Roach, I've read that once you stop PPIs, you have a rebound effect and symptoms reappear. This doesn't happen with cimetidine. Can you explain this to me? LT. Answer: the hormone gastrin stimulates the stomach to make more acid. Gastrin, in turn, is stimulated when the stomach isn't as acidic as it should be. Proton pump inhibitors, such as omeprazole, Prilosec, stop the protein that makes acid, causing the stomach to become almost neutral in pH. This neutral pH stimulates gastrin, which is then supposed to stimulate the acid-producing cells in the stomach. However, even with high gastrin levels, the PPI is still effective at blocking in secretion. Over time, the number of acid-producing cells will increase as the body tries to adapt to the continued PPI. If the PPI is suddenly stopped, the increased acid-producing capacity of the stomach goes into overdrive, causing high amounts of acid that can lead to symptoms. Over days to weeks, the system resets, gastrin levels return to normal, and the number of acid-producing cells, as well as acid production, also return to normal. The effect is much less with histamine type 2 blockers, such as cetimetidine, tegamet, or famotidine, Pepcid. There can

There can still be a rebound effect when people suddenly stop these, although the effect is generally milder and doesn't last as long. It isn't as symptomatic in most people. The rebound effect can be minimized by gradually tapering down the dose of the PPI. I usually cut the dose in half for 1 to 2 weeks, then recommend a lower dose every other day for another 1 to 2 weeks. Providing more information about Repatha for cholesterol. Dear Dr. Roach, I'm a 75-year-old woman who's in very good health. Since my early 50s, I've had issues with my cholesterol. My doctor has put me on several statins that caused very sore joints and muscle aches to the point that I finally had to stop them. I felt that it just wasn't worth all the aches and pains. My doctor put me on the drug Repatha by self-injection every other week. This has worked amazingly well for me. I have no aches or pains from it, and we are both thrilled at my recent blood tests. I understand that Repatha is a fairly new drug. Do you have any information on it? B.E. Answer. Repatha is in the class of drugs called PCSK9 inhibitors, which are very effective at lowering cholesterol. They were first approved in 2015. Most evidence supporting their use comes from studies in people who already have diagnosed heart disease. In this Kairos group, these drugs reduce the relative risk of having a heart attack, having a stroke, or dying from vascular disease about 15%. This sounds good, but I want to emphasize that the absolute risk benefit is roughly 2%, meaning that only about 2%, two people out of 100 wouldn't experience a serious event when taking the medicine compared to people who don't take the medicine. Another way of saying this is that 50 people need to be treated with a PCSK9 inhibitor to prevent one bad outcome in 3 years. For people without known blockages in their blood vessels, the expected benefit would be considerably less. No studies have been done using PCSK9 inhibitors in people who are at a low risk for heart disease. However, there was one recent study that looked at people who didn't have known blockages but did have diabetes, and it showed a similar benefit. No studies have been done solely for women, but they were included in these studies as a minority of participants. An analysis of these studies suggests that women will have a similar reduction as men when it comes to a relative risk. But since women are at an overall lower risk than men of the same age, the absolute benefit is smaller. Statin drugs have a much larger evidence base supporting their use than PCSK9 inhibitors when it comes to preventing disease in high-risk people without known blockages, as well as those who already have blockages. A review of 50,000 women who were studied in trials showed that statins are as effective at reducing a woman's relative risk for heart disease as they are with a man's. But the issue of women having a lower absolute risk means that just as with PCSK9 inhibitors, more women need to be treated with a statin to prevent a bad outcome than men of similar age. There are no head-to-head trials comparing PCSK9 inhibitors against statins, so I cannot definitively give an answer as to which is better. In my own practice, I continue to use statins as the first-line treatment in both men and women who are at increased risk for heart disease. The exact level of risk isn't fixed. A careful discussion about how much risk a person is willing to tolerate against their tolerance of a new medicine is key in every patient and who medication treatment is considered to lower heart disease and stroke risk. If statins aren't tolerated, it is worth considering alternative medications, including ezetimibe, bempedoic acid, and PCSK9 inhibitors. It's very likely that the first oral PCSK9 inhibitor will be approved soon. Let me end by emphasizing how important lifestyle changes are. I've had many patients improve their blood pressure and cholesterol levels so much through their diet and exercise regimen that they no longer had enough of a risk for me to recommend medication. Understand why treatments for some cancers haven't advanced. Dear Dr. Roach, we're all amazed at the substantial advances in treating cancer in recent years. But are there certain cancers that science and medicine haven't had much success with? AMH.

Answer: I'm afraid so. Many cancers remain difficult or almost impossible to cure due to a combination of factors. One is that certain cancers usually don't cause symptoms until they're large in size and likely to have spread. Another is that there are no curative chemotherapy or radiation options. Some cancers also spread very early. Breast cancers can be metastatic, spread to distant organs when they are much smaller than 1 centimeter. Breast cancer in particular is highly varied in its aggressiveness and can come back after an apparent cure even after decades. One breast cancer expert, Dr. Dan Hayes at the University of Michigan, told me that he has seen the same breast cancer return after 35 years. Other cancers that are frequently incurable include pancreatic cancer, a particular type of brain cancer called glioblastoma multiforme, liver cancer, and esophageal cancer. As I write this list out, I remember with sadness patients, colleagues, students, and family members who have passed with these conditions despite the very best care we could give them. Fortunately, we do seem to be on the edge of dramatic improvements in the treatment of some of these cancers, such as pancreatic cancer. A few years ago, I'd have put metastatic melanoma on the list of almost incurable cancers, and now 30 to 50% of people with this condition live more than 5 years. Even if their cancer doesn't get cured, people can live many years with a good quality of life. The same is true for many people with ovarian cancer. Continued research on these cancers is absolutely essential to make advances that turn these heartbreaking diagnoses into treatable conditions. This requires large investments in basic science. Dear Dr. Roach, I never thought about this before, but I know antitussives and expectorants for coughs, as well as decongestants and antihistamines for congestion. But is there a medicine that was specifically developed to suppress sneezing? PA. Answer. Sneezing is caused by more than one problem, so the specific medication depends on the underlying condition. For sneezing due to allergic rhinitis, one of the most common causes, antihistamines are often the first-line treatment. Nasal steroids are also effective, but slower to begin working. In people with sneezing due to a cold, intranasal antihistamines like azelastine are effective for many. Estepro is a new over-the-counter brand name. Nasal saline irrigation is a safe choice that helps many. Surprisingly, over-the-counter anti-inflammatory drugs like naproxen provide some benefit with sneezing. Photic sneezing is a specific type of sneezing that many people haven't heard of. People with this condition will start sneezing whenever they look at a bright light, especially the sun. This condition runs strongly in families and is most pronounced when a person goes from dark areas, a tunnel for example, into direct sunlight. Motor vehicle accidents have occurred due to uncontrollable sneezing. In this particular case, dark sunglasses are the recommended treatment. Closure is a thing you get to make for yourself. Hello, Captain. I'm in a bit of an emotional pickle, and I was wondering if you had any advice. It's kind of a long story, but I'll simplify as well as I can. For 5 years, I was in a relationship with a very good man. He was supportive and loving throughout some incredibly difficult times, and although we certainly had our problems, both of us brought our family and mental health drama into the relationship. We were not just boyfriend and girlfriend, but each other's best friends for all those years. Living in a town we hated, in a university that was draining us, and surrounded by people we didn't like, it was like me and him against the world. However, last year, around November, we broke up. He pulled the trigger, as I put it, but it had been something that had been on the cusp for a while. I had been questioning my sexuality for a while, and shortly after our breakup, I came out as a lesbian. He was surprisingly supportive throughout all of this, although I'm sure it was incredibly hard on him. Aside from my sexuality, we had other problems as well. We were fighting more and laughing less. His anger, which had been a problem in our relationship since the beginning, was still a problem I had nearly completely lost patience with. We both promised each other we'd do what we could to be friends.

example, I mentioned to a friend that he'd been the one to pull the trigger, and he said, "Yeah, well, you had the gun shoved so far down my throat that I didn't have a choice." He later said this was a badly worded joke, but nothing huge, and whenever I'd ask him, he'd play it down. But after a short while, the living situation became very difficult. For a while, I was scared I would be homeless because he said he wanted to move out and I wasn't sure I could cover rent and everything all by myself, things we'd previously halved. I tried to explain this to him that I needed more time to figure a living situation out as I have no family in the city where we live and nowhere else I could have stayed. He got very angry and didn't seem to care about the homeless possibility. We were in his car having a chat when this happened, and he screamed at me, getting very angry as I had seen 1,000 times before, and at one point I got out and walked away. He screamed, "Time's running out." He moved back in with his parents, something he blames on me, because he says I made the living situation so hostile and tense that he had no choice but to move out, and thankfully I can cover rent and bills, though I don't exactly have much left over afterwards. Shortly after, he started dating a girl I know, and although it felt weird at first, I'm glad he's found some happiness, and the girl is a very sweet person who I'm sure won't hurt him. One of the last times we spoke, I asked him how he felt about me. I told him I can take him going from my boyfriend and best friend to my ex, who I have a friendly or casual relationship with, but I couldn't take him going from being the center of my world to someone who seems to hate me and isn't in my life at all. He told me that he never thought I'd hurt him, and the way I'd handled coming out and everything after hurt him, and he has to protect himself. That broke my heart. We might not be together anymore. I have a girlfriend myself now, but I'd take a bullet for that guy. It breaks my heart to think that I hurt him. It certainly didn't mean to, and I can't believe he feels like he needs to protect himself against me of all people. I've been wondering what, if anything, I can do about this situation for a while. The trigger for this letter was 2 dreams I had in a row. I'm not the type to read into dreams, but these are a little on the nose. In the first, his girlfriend had a baby, and my ex told me that I needed to pay child support for some reason. He seemed very annoyed with me when I questioned why I had to give him money. In the second, I just had last night, he asked me to get something for him, but I couldn't do this. I was late to meet him and tried to explain that I couldn't get what he wanted just yet. At first, he seemed fine with this, then he took me somewhere else. His mom was in the background telling him he should have done this to begin with, and started saying horrible things to me. I asked if he hated me, and he yelled, "Of course I fucking hate you. You deserve everything you get." These are currently concerns that I have swelling in my brain, and in the dream, I asked, "What about the tumor?" And he said, "I hope it kills you." I woke up crying. I messaged him the other day but didn't get a response, and this is on par for the course pretty much whenever I try to speak to him now. Do you think I should tell him about these dreams? Ask him again how he feels. If not, how do I deal with these very painful dreams and feelings? Any advice would be appreciated. I didn't mean to hurt him. P.S. His parents have caused more drama by insisting that I owe them money for things they bought us as a couple. His mom even wants the mattress back that she bought us. I've tried to be civil and offer them money. They've even argued that I should give my ex our fridge, even though I paid for half of it. This does not make our situation any less tense. Dear, I didn't mean to hurt him. Hello, love. You are having a fairly normal amount of difficult breakup grief about someone who has been really important to you. You say the breakup happened last November, so it's possible that the anniversary effect is at play here. Add in a health scare, the looming winter holidays, and it's a pretty strong breeding ground for a taste of the regrets. Please don't tell this guy about your dreams or ask him how he feels about you again. He's not responsible for the things he does in your dreams, and he's clearly trying to get some emotional distance from you and the end of the relationship. It's time to limit contact with him. Definitely limit contact with his parents. X and I will work out any stray money/possessions stuff between us, thanks, and then get on with the work of grieving the loss of this relationship and moving on. We'll definitely be friends/of course we'll stay friends, can be said during a breakup with every good intention of following through.
Of course, it's weird to imagine

0: Imagine this person who is so very important to you, this person you lived with, this person you talk to every single day, this person who is there for all these important milestones, and you and me against the world moments, etc., will someday go poof from your life. How absurd. And yet sometimes it's just too hard to stay close in the aftermath despite everyone's best intentions. I know not everyone works this way, but with any significant ex I've stayed friends with, there has needed to be a period of low to no contact after the breakup while I reset my life and my heart. I've needed time to grieve for the relationship that was. I've needed time to figure out if I actually want to be friends and what I want that friendship to look like before rebuilding something new on the ashes. If there's stuff to be angry about, I've needed some room to allow myself to get as angry as I really feel. I've needed time to break the habit of reaching out to them, of saving up funny things to tell them throughout the day, of running to them with every trouble or piece of good news. Anytime I've tried to rush that process, one or more of these things happens. 1. Hanging out with them is really good, almost too good. I'm reminded of all the good things about a relationship. We hug, they smell good, so good. Oh God, I miss them. I miss them so much. 2. I am still so angry, so very angry, and there is so much angry stuff to talk about. I know, let's hang out as friends and talk about all the painful, angry stuff that went wrong between us. You know, from a safe distance, as friends, really angry friends. 3. Oops, we had sex, but now we're both crying. Why are feelings? You're experiencing a version of 1, and your ex is experiencing a version of 2. You both seem safe from 3. Small victories. Living together as roommates after the breakup kept the pressure on both of you to stay entangled with each other, and it meant that you didn't get any time or space to properly grieve. It may have been the only decision that made sense at the time. Awkward roommate situations is better than homelessness, so I'm not throwing blame at either of you, just you didn't get that space to regroup and clean out the debris of the old relationship before trying to build a new friendship with each other. Even though you're dating other people, the messy feelings about each other remain. I can't promise you'll ever rebuild any kind of friendship with this person in the future. He seems pretty angry and pretty bent on avoiding you, and that might not ever change. And he's allowed to decide that he doesn't want to be friends anymore. I know that's not what you want to hear, but one thing a breakup does is give us permission to stop working on a relationship that isn't working. He has permission to stop talking about feelings with you if he wants to. He has permission to be pissed that he's living back with his parents and you're living in a place with a fridge that in his mind half belongs to him and sleeping with your new girlfriend on his mom's mattress. He has permission to tell a story about how he loved this person and it just really didn't work out despite everyone's best efforts and he thought they'd be friends, but now it comes down to it, he just can't. If he's angry and hurt about the way things worked out between you, he has permission to feel those things, even if they aren't nice or fair. You don't have to be friends with your ex, even if you thought you would be. You have permission to do all this stuff, too. I think that as some more time passes, you'll get pretty angry, too. You're already starting to process some of the terrible things he said to you and figure out that maybe he wasn't all that friendly when he was your friend and partner. The ways you were not right for each other, beyond the obvious sexual orientation stuff, will become clearer the more time and distance you get from the relationship. It hurts, and change is hard, and there's no way to make it easy or quick. Time passes, and you start to care differently, and then you start to care less, and it feels better. So what to do with all these feelings and dreams in the meantime? Tell them to a therapist or counselor. Pour them all out in a journal. Tell a friend or friends. These friends can't be your ex or your new girlfriend. Work on meeting new people and building a support system that isn't built around him or dependent on any one romantic partner. I totally get the impulse to panic at the thought of going through a scary health thing like possible tumors without your ex, since he's been such a big part of your support system in the past. He can't help you with this, though. It sounds like the unresolved money and stuff questions are really weighing on both of you. figure out what would resolve this in a way that you can say, okay, that part is over. I have dealt with it as fairly as I possibly can. I don't owe him anything. I don't know what the specifics of that look like or what's possible in your situation. Just keep in mind that sometimes the cheapest way to pay is with money. Stop contacting him. Hide his feeds, stop monitoring any social media, give him space and yourself space. If he reaches out and wants to be friends down the road, you can evaluate what he says then. You can't chase him or dream your way into a friendship right now, so take it off the table as a thing that must happen. It will be nice if it happens. You'll both be fine if it doesn't happen. You still have a lot of love for the guy, and you might for a while yet. Good news, you can send good feelings and good wishes someone's way without sending them directly to the person. You can say to yourself, I hope great things happen for X, and put that thought out into the universe without sliding it into his DMs. You can daydream. You said you bonded while living in a town you hated. Do you like the town you're living in now? Do you like your job, your friends? Do you like your life? In a perfect world, where would you live? Where would you go? What would you do? If you start journaling about your dreams and your feelings about your ex, do some daydreaming sort of journaling too. Be really, really nice to yourself. If you tell this guy about your dreams, about complex emotional stuff between you, insist that you remain friends, ask him about how he feels about you, etc., it will only delay the healing process even more. It's been a year since you ended things. Can you make a decision to at least try to leave this relationship, for better or for worse, in this last year and not carry all this work into this year with you? Closure is something we make for ourselves. I think he's trying as hard as he can to make it for himself. Let him and make some of your own. He never hardly talks. His communication is distant. His hygiene gone. What wrong? He is so different. Or is it me? Big changes in someone's appearance, hygiene, and communication style are worrying. The start of this conversation could be, you don't seem like yourself lately. Is something going on with you that I should know about? You can be detailed. You don't seem to be bathing or taking care of yourself. You've gotten really quiet in our communications. Then see what he says. He wants to move in with me to save money. It's okay to want to save money and move in with other people. However, if your heart isn't in this, if you're not ready to move in with him, either as a romantic partner, family member, friend, roommate, if you don't think he'll be a good roommate for you, it's okay to say no. Other roommate situations exist, and he can find one. How to tell your parents you're moving in with your boyfriend. Send them a note. Blank and I are getting a place together. Our new address is blank. Present it like the happy news it is. Their reactions will be whatever they are. How can I make my mother accept my boyfriend she once rejected? You can't make her do anything. What you can do is live your life as you wish, including dating whom you want to date, and be happy. You can stop subjecting your boyfriend to her disapproval and limit how much time you spend with her. You can make sure she doesn't have opportunities to be mean to him. Your mom may come around with time, or she may not. After 9 years together, his family still won't accept me. That sounds incredibly painful. I'm sorry. After 9 years, you know everything you need to know about how this is likely to go and what is likely to happen with this family. I hope you can stop putting any energy into trying to win the approval of these people. I hope your spouse slash partner backs you up and doesn't expect you to subject yourself to their bullshit. To me, that's the big issue. Does your partner support you and defend you and shield you from his family, or does he expect you to play big happy family with them? This has been Lois Christensen with the Advice Cons for May 11th.
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4: 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Ed Walker also worked at times on other Washington area radio and television stations, including WJLA-TV, News Channel 8, and WRC. In 1957, Ed married his wife Nancy, who is sighted. 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In 2009, Ed Walker was elected to the National Radio Hall of Fame in the category Local or Regional Pioneer. 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
5: The average time a resume spends on an HR manager's desk is 7 seconds, and most of them are tossed aside. 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
8: 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During this hour, I'll be reading news and commentaries from the New York Times. 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
9: Archaeologists find Egyptian mummy buried with the Iliad. This article is by Franz Liz. Archaeologists working in Egypt have discovered a remarkable combination of Homeric epic and Egyptian ritual. A 2,000-year-old mummy with a papyrus fragment of the Iliad sealed in the clay packet outside its wrappings. It is the first time a literary work has been found playing a functional, spiritual role in the mummification process, and it suggests that for a Roman-era Egyptian, the Iliad, specifically some lines from Book II's catalog of ships, was perhaps as crucial for navigating the afterlife as a magical spell. The find is incredibly significant, primarily for the discovery of such a papyrus with Greek literary texts in its original context, said Foy Scalf, an Egyptologist at the University of Chicago. We have evidence that such Greek literary texts could be used as magical amulets, and that Homer was frequently cited in such amulets, as well as in the large handbooks now known as the Greco-Egyptian formularies. The new find directly supports that indirect knowledge. The mummy, a non-royal male, was unearthed by the mission of the University of Barcelona at a burial site known as Oxyrhynchus as part of a project directed by Ignacy Xavier Adigo of the University's Institute of Ancient Near East. Leah Masai, a specialist in the written and material culture of Greco-Roman and late antique Egypt at the Free University of Berlin, coordinated the collaborative breakthrough that finally brought the damaged text to light. Recognizing that the heavily degraded papyrus required careful analysis, Dr. Masia worked with a conservator, Margalida Mona, to stabilize the artifact, and Dr. Ardigo, an authority on the Carian language, to study the text. Together, their combined expertise in preservation and linguistics allowed them to identify and read the document. After 6 years of painstakingly reconstructing tomb fragments, Dr. Marcia uncovered a rare moment of cultural alchemy, Roman Egypt, where foreign and local customs merged. Her analysis, which identified embalmer seals and folding patterns of the papyrus packet, suggests that classical Greek epics were not merely read, but physically repurposed. Traditionally, mummified bodies were buried with sepulchral texts like the Book of the Dead and the Book of Breathing, formulaic manuals intended to protect and guide the deceased through the underworld. Yet, by the early Roman period, a major shift emerged. The introduction of sealed papyrus packets placed upon the dead. These new packets contained a surprising mix of texts, including Greco-Egyptian magic, documentary records, and even literary works like the Iliad, indicating a personalized, alternative funerary practice. Out of the dumps, the Oxyrhynchus necropolis located near the modern village of Elbanasa, about 120 miles south of Cairo, is not just a burial site, but an archaeological mother lode. Located on the banks of the Bahr Yousef Canal, the area is speckled with ancient garbage dumps that managed to preserve everything from wedding invitations and tax records to horoscopes and early Christian gospels. The ruins of Oxyrhynchus were initially documented by Vivon Denon, a scholar during Napoleon's 1798 Egyptian campaign, but they held a secret that remained buried for an additional century until 1896, when British archaeologists dug up more than 400,000 fragments of papyri from the ancient trash heaps. The discoveries ultimately included lost masterworks by poets and playwrights like Sappho and Euripides, transforming millennium-old refuse into a cornerstone of classical literature. In the 1990s, the mission of the University of Barcelona and the University of Cairo began a joint project largely funded by the Spanish Ministry of Culture and the Egyptian Ministry of Tourism and Antiquities. This ongoing mission, directed by Mighty Mascot Iroka and Esther Pons Melado, and staffed by archaeologists, epigraphists, and papyrologists, focuses on various sectors of the necropolis, including number 22, where experts are reconstructing the elaborate social and religious life of residents during the transition from the Ptolemaic to the Roman era. Researchers exploring the multi-chambered burial site have exhumed a remarkable trove of treasures, among them mummies adorned with golden tongues, gold foil placed over the mouth, and at least one with copper, ritualistic additions that may have ensured that the dead could confidently speak their case to Osiris, the god of death and resurrection, before judgment. A separate, distinct areas of the necropolis, Sector 42, has yielded large jars containing cremated remains. One vessel held the bones of an adult, an infant, and a feline, along with fabric fragments. While these individuals most likely date to a slightly different period from the Iliad mummy, the immense complexity of these rites implies a wealthy, status-conscious class, providing fresh insight into the spiritual anxieties of the Roman-era community. A cultural passport, recovered in December from Tomb 65, The fragmentary papyrus packet contains a passage from the 2,800-year-old Iliad that functions as a detailed inventory of the Achaean army's naval strength and regional origins, describing the forces arrayed against Troy to retrieve Helen. The text mentions specific commanders, such as Gunius, who arrived with 220 ships from Cyphers, and Lepolemus, a son of Hercules, who brought 9 ships from Rhodes. Dr. Mercia's findings revealed a deliberate, intimate act, a document prepared in the mummification workshop and placed directly upon the body of the deceased. These sealed papyrus packets may have been regarded as part of an alternative funerary procedure, she said, adding that further studies were essential to prove this hypothesis. This spiritual first aid follows a long tradition. Dr. Scholf noted that the Greco-Egyptian formularies even suggests the Iliad doubled as a literal medical kit. For a bedbound patient shivering with malaria, the prescription was simple. Brace your head against a papyrus scroll of Book 4 to break the fever. For residents navigating the complex, vibrant crossroads of Roman Egypt, Greek literary papyri may have functioned as a crucial cultural passport, said Anna Doganov, a historian at the Austrian Archaeological Institute. In Egypt, being Hellenic connoted an exclusive social status and financial privilege, and had to be meticulously documented through genealogies going back across several centuries. Buried with the dead, the Iliad perhaps served as a cheat code for a more comfortable afterlife. Dr. Doganov wonders if carrying the epic poem was a deliberate strategy to secure entry into the Greek underworld, effectively sidestepping the torturous trials of Egyptian mythology. For these individuals, a Hellenic identity wasn't just for this world. It was an eternal upgrade, offering a smoother path and higher status in the great beyond. Attention riders enrolled in the Taxi Access Program, or TAP, and the Rideshare Access Program, RAP, starting May 1st, 2026. Eligible ADA-certified riders can apply to increase their monthly ride limit from 30 to 40 rides. This change expands access to affordable transportation for people with disabilities. To qualify, you must be currently enrolled in TAP or RAP, be ADA paratransit certified, and not have any program suspensions. Applications are required and must be approved. If approved, the increased ride limit will take effect July 1st, 2026. Apply early. Applications submitted after June 1st may take up to 45 days to process. 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Fares remain $3.25 per trip, and ADA riders can still ride CTA, Metra, and PaceFixed routes for free. 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Our next article is Actually, Democracy Dies in HR. This article is by Amanda Taub. Even the most capable autocrats cannot rule alone. In Russia, Vladimir V. Putin needs his circle of hand-picked oligarchs. In Iran, the Revolutionary Guards and its allies in the business world protect the regime's power. Viktor Orbán transformed Hungary into an elected autocracy with the help of a few crucial judges, political enforcers, and friendly tycoons. But to actually carry out the dirty work of consolidating and maintaining power, such leaders rely on help from a far greater number of lower and mid-level people, military officers, secret police, and bureaucrats. Yet until recently, researchers paid little attention to how leaders convince and recruit ground-level workers to go along with their demands. The incentives for elites to stay loyal have been studied extensively, but the rank and file have remained something of a black box. In the absence of real data, researchers have tended to assume that they cooperate because of ideological extremism, fear of persecution, or some combination of the two. New research, drawing on an extraordinary data set from Argentina's dirty war in the 1970s and 80s, suggests a very different explanation. It turns out that the kinds of career pressures familiar to employees everywhere, the desire to revive a stalled career or obtain a minor promotion, can be enough to incentivize lower and mid-level officials to violate professional obligations, fundamental norms, and even basic morality. The people who make those decisions, the research suggests, are neither extremists nor victims. They are often just middling workers looking for a way to get ahead. Making a Career in Dictatorship, a new book by two German political scientists, Adam Sharp and Christian Glassel, reads like what you might get if you cross Hannah Arendt's ideas about the banality of evil with a business school guide on how to get the most out of low performers. Their in-depth study of Argentina's military during that country's era of coups and forced disappearance found that low performers, whom they refer to as career-pressured individuals, filled the ranks of the secret police. The service allowed them to detour around the ordinary military hierarchy, the book shows, achieving promotions and career success they could never have managed otherwise. It turns out that would-be authoritarians don't need to staff their regimes with ideological true believers, offer extreme enticements, or impose draconian punishments in order to make successful power grabs. They just need to figure out how to target their ideal labor pool, the frustrated and mediocre. Their conclusions have implications for countries around the world grappling with the stability of their democracies, including the United States. A data set of mediocrity. When he was a young PhD student, Mr. Sharp was conducting dissertation research in Buenos Aires when a government official dropped a fateful offhand comment during a conversation in a cafe. During the military dictatorship, the official said the intelligence officers who did the regime's worst dirty work were essentially idiots. At first, Mr. Sharp thought the man was just being insulting. He soon realized that the official meant the comment literally, that the military junta's secret police had been, in his view, incompetent losers. When he returned to his university in Germany, he mentioned the discussion to his colleague, Mr. Glassel. Both men saw a glimmer of social science possibility. They decided to learn more. Argentina, it turned out, had published information on all of its military officers' graduation ranks, promotions, and retirements going back to the late 1800s, which meant that it was possible to identify and track the low performers. and because secret police work during the Dirty War was conducted primarily by Army Intelligence Battalion 601. The researchers could trace exactly which officers joined the unit, how long they stayed, and what happened to their careers. The data showed that the officials' offhand comment had been right. For the most part, the Argentine military operated under a meritocratic up-or-out system. Officers who underperformed early would fall behind their peers and eventually be forced into retirement. But Battalion 601 offered a detour around that meritocracy. Low performers could transfer into the secret police, spend a few years earning promotions there, and then return to the regular army, often leapfrogging over peers who had stayed with the regular forces. Men who took the detour ended up with the longer careers, higher salaries, and better pensions than similar individuals who stayed in the mainstream military units. The worse an officer's academic record had been at the military academy, the more likely he was to join Battalion 601. And once inside, the lowest performers were assigned to the most brutal units, carrying out the day-to-day tasks of torture and murder, work that was so morally repugnant that it carried a serious risk of both social stigma and psychological trauma. But that meant that the career rewards for doing it were the most valuable. A stint as a monster could rehabilitate the most disastrous underperformer. How regimes rely on loyal losers. Ordinarily, of course, it is very difficult to get complete information on who a regime's dirty workers are or what motivated them to take those jobs. So there aren't really comprehensive data sets to compare with Mr. Glasso and Mr. Sharp's research on Argentina. However, available information suggests that other countries may have followed a similar pattern. For example, Mr. Glasso and Mr. Sharp found that superiors in the Nazi bureaucracy skillfully exploited career pressures to recruit commanders for the Einsatzgruppen, the mobile killing squads that carried out the Holocaust by bullets in Eastern Europe. Many of the recruits had backgrounds that placed them at a disadvantage, such as records blemished by disciplinary proceedings, unclear racial purity, or lack of military and policing experience. Zealous service in the killing squads helped them improve their careers. In the Soviet Union, the NKVD, the secret police who killed hundreds of thousands of people during the so-called Great Terror of 1937, deliberately recruited individuals with poor formal skills and knowledge, Mr. Glasso and Mr. Sharp Wright, often with no more than a primary school education. Senior commanders nurtured their subordinates' fear of failure by instigating competition between different officers to see who could arrest more people. In the modern era, autocratic leaders often win power via elections and then dismantle checks and balances to concentrate power in their own hands. That process tends to be far less violent than the acts carried out by the Argentine military junta or Stalin's NKVD. But over time, it sharply curtails political competition and freedom of expression. Although each country has its own idiosyncrasies, that process tends to follow a pattern, said Erica Franz, a political scientist at Michigan State University who studies democratic backsliding. Initially, elected would-be autocrats often appoint loyal losers to important positions to rubber-stamp their power grabs. Ms. Franz said, the leader knows that people are going to be more likely to be loyal if they don't have many other career options. So when I say losers, I kind of mean it literally, she said. Take Hungary under Mr. Orbán. He was first elected in 2010. By 2022, the European Parliament passed a resolution stating that Hungary had ceased to be a democracy and had become an electoral autocracy. To make that happen, he relied on a few hand-picked loyalists at the top, plus a small percentage of ambitious drivers at the mid-level who saw politics as a route to success, experts say. There were certain offices that did the dirty work, said Kim Lane Skeply, a Princeton University professor who has studied Hungary's democratic breakdown. She pointed to the National Judicial Office, which selected judges and controlled their promotions, as particularly crucial. It was led by an Orbán loyalist. At the lower levels of the court system, a small percentage of ambitious individuals carried out the government's agenda. 5 or 10% of the judges, the careerists, just do the dirty job to get along with their career, said Attila Vince, a judicial studies researcher at Masaryk University in the Czech Republic who has studied how Mr. Orbán co-opted courts. Venezuela began a similar trajectory after Hugo Chavez was elected in 1999, but ultimately he and his successor, Nicolas Maduro, used more violent means to preserve their power. To crush protests and other public opposition, the government relied on the National Guard, a branch of the military tasked with preserving internal security, and armed gangs of civilians known as colectivos. The National Guard is considered the lowest rung of the armed forces in terms of prestige, said Alejandro Velasco, a Latin American historian at New York University. If you couldn't get a job and you couldn't get in the army, you'd join the National Guard. The colectivos grew out of informal neighborhood watch groups, but as their ties to the government grew, many members were given jobs in the security details of government ministries. Eventually, such leaders became too unpopular for mere manipulation to keep them in power, and they lose elections, which leaves them with a choice. Leave office, as Mr. Orbán did this month after losing an April election, or turn to more violent repression to hang on to power. Leaders who take the latter path, as Mr. Maduro did in Venezuela in 2024 after his efforts to tilt the presidential election in his favor failed, need to have loyal units of the security forces available to do the dirty work of a violent crackdown. Mr. Maduro relied heavily on the National Guard and the colectivos. According to Human Rights Watch, government forces killed dozens of opposition supporters and detained thousands more after the stolen election. The American case. For Americans, this is not just an academic question. Many experts worry that democratic decay appears to be progressing especially quickly during President Trump's second term. Ms. France sees parallels between Mr. Trump's presidency and some of the elected authoritarian leaders she has studied as well. Although Mr. Trump did not create the Republican Party, he has reshaped it over the last decade into an institution centered around himself. And a number of his cabinet members and political appointees, particularly in his second term, appear to fit the paradigm of loyalists whose resumes would be unlikely to land them roles in any other administration. So the Trump administration's apparent attempts to secure political control over the armed services, as well as the FBI and ICE, stand out as worrying even when compared with other cases, Ms. Franz said. Elected leaders tinkering with the security services. tends to be something that we see once a system has already transitioned to authoritarianism, she said, rather than when democracy is in decline. Mr. Glasso and Mr. Sharp are concerned that President Trump's planned expansion of ICE, in particular, could make it an ideal venue for detouring by ambitious underperformers who could be deployed for anti-democratic purposes. The worry is especially profound given the storming of the Capitol at the end of Mr. Trump's first term, albeit by a less organized band of loyalists. The playbook for a leader to create a loyal security service, they said, is to set up or repurpose an institution that can become a second ladder for career promotions, resource it generously, and ensure that the barriers to getting hired there are low, signaling that it offers career opportunities to those who cannot find them elsewhere. Cutting other government jobs or squeezing budgets can create a larger pool of potential recruits. The leadership then signals impunity for people on that second ladder to assure them that they won't face consequences for wrongdoing. The administration seems to tick those boxes, even if Mr. Trump's intentions are obscure. The president has spoken openly of a third term in violation of the Constitution and disparaged the need for an election. ICE remains an anti-immigration force, but it is set to be radically expanded with a budget that would dwarf other federal law enforcement agencies if the current funding bill passes. The Trump administration has drastically cut employment in other federal agencies, leaving thousands of people unemployed or fearful that they soon might be. And top officials in the administration, including Vice President J.D. Vance and Stephen Miller, Mr. Trump's deputy chief of staff, explicitly assured ICE officers of immunity after immigration officers killed a protester in Minneapolis in January. At the same time, it has become easier than ever to become an ICE agent. Ryan Schwank, a former training academy instructor, testified to Congress in February that new cadets are graduating from the academy despite widespread concerns among training staff that even in the final days of training, the cadets cannot demonstrate a solid grasp of the tactics or the law required to perform their jobs. ICE recruits must now complete only 9 practical examinations to graduate from the training academy, compared with 25 exams that were listed in the training syllabus dated July 2021. It's a good career opportunity for someone looking to get ahead. Our next article is Tesla's newest electric vehicle could jolt the trucking industry. This article is by Jack Ewan. Tesla hasn't had a blockbuster new product since the Model Y sport utility vehicle went on sale in 2020. But early reviews of the Tesla Semi, an electric heavy truck, suggest that it could be a much-needed hit for the company. And it could shake up the state business of truck manufacturing in the same way that Tesla's cars upended the auto industry. After years of delays, Tesla has begun taking orders for the Semi, which is expected to cost around $290,000 for the version that can travel up to 500 miles on a charge, much less expensive than heavy-duty electric trucks sold by Daimler, Volvo, and other companies, which usually sell for at least $400,000, according to estimates by the International Council on Clean Transportation. Tesla has said the Semi will also have a more affordable model that can travel 350 miles between charges. Both options would travel farther than trucks from other suppliers. Cost and range are two of the main reasons that many logistics and delivery firms have been reluctant to buy electric trucks, which cost at least twice as much as diesel models and account for only a sliver of heavy truck sales. The problem with the technology that's out there right now is their range is limited. They're quite heavy and they're very expensive, said Jenny Abaka, owner of King Field Trucking in Long Beach, California, which has ordered 20 Tesla Semis. This is something new coming to the market that kind of answers all of those problems. Demand for the Semi appears strong. California trucking firms have asked the state government for subsidies to help them buy more than 1,200 Tesla trucks. That's more than all the applications for other electric trucks since the state's incentive program began in 2019. Ivan Torres, a driver for Navoya, a San Francisco-based trucking company, is a big fan of the Semi. He was at the wheel of one last month hauling power tools from the port of Long Beach to Ontario, California, 16 miles away. Navoya operates only electric trucks. As the truck climbed the steep hill that separates Ontario from Greater Los Angeles, Mr. Torres marveled at its power. It hauls the load like nothing, just up. He said from the padded driver's seat, which sits atop a shock absorber that smooths out the bumps. Screens on either side of the steering wheel provided a view of the traffic around him. Mr. Torres said the Semi was quieter than diesel rigs, and he can run the air conditioning while waiting to drop off a load. That is sometimes not possible with diesel trucks because California limits how long those vehicles can idle in residential areas or near schools and hospitals to minimize pollution. If Tesla can push the trucking industry toward battery power, the environmental implications could be significant. Heavy and medium-duty diesel trucks make up a small percentage of all U.S. vehicles, but are responsible for 45% of nitrogen oxide emissions from road transportation, according to the Union of Concerned Scientists. Nitrogen oxides cause asthma and bronchitis and are the main component of smog. Tesla's timing may also be fortuitous. Diesel prices have risen around 50% since the war with Iran began, making battery power more attractive. Electricity is much cheaper per mile, even in California, where utility rates were relatively high. So far, Tesla has produced the Semi in limited numbers for a few customers like Pepsi and Navoya. But the company said last month that it had started an assembly line in Sparks, Nevada, designed to produce up to 50,000 trucks a year. If Tesla meets that target, the Semi could bring in tens of billions of dollars in revenue. That is still a modest amount compared with the trillions of dollars that Elon Musk, the chief executive of Tesla, expects from self-driving taxis and humanoid robots. Wall Street investors believe the company will dominate those two futuristic technologies, but Tesla has yet to perfect them or earn much money from them. The Semi could be very nice additive revenue stream, said Ben Rose, president of Battle Road Research, who closely tracks Tesla. But it won't be the kind of blockbuster that some of the products that they are working on would be. Tesla did not respond to a request for comment. Most electric trucks on the road today are in California, New Jersey, New York, and other states that offer incentives for their purchase. Such vehicles tend to carry loads relatively short distances. Ms. Albaca's firm specializes in hauling containers from the port of Long Beach around the southwest. Tesla is building chargers powerful enough to add 300 miles of range in half an hour, putting cities like Las Vegas within reach, she said. Half an hour is a standard amount of mandatory rest time for truck drivers. Whether semis save money for their owners depends on how they use them. The more you drive it, the more you are going to get those fewer savings from electricity being cheaper than diesel, said Jacob Richard, Trucks project manager at CalStart, a nonprofit group whose members include energy producers, car makers, and other businesses that promote clean energy. More than a decade ago, Tesla permanently changed the auto industry when it introduced the Model S sedan, proving that electric cars could be practical and fun. Established car companies initially dismissed electric cars as a niche product, but later they spent billions of dollars to trying to catch up with Tesla, which still accounts for roughly half of U.S. electric car sales. It's the same movie. Adam Browning, Chief Strategy Officer of Forum Mobility, which provides charging and other services for electric trucks, said of the semi's potential to disrupt the industry. Still, established truck makers say they're not worried that the semi will lure away their customers. I don't think it's disruptive, said Peter Vohoev, president of Volvo Trucks North America. The Swedish company's VNR electric heavy-duty truck has a range of 275 miles. Mr. Vohoev said Volvo, which owns Mack Trucks, planned to introduce a new model that will have a longer range next year, but he declined to provide details. Volvo, with its years of experience, provides the service and reliability that fleet owners demand, he added. John O'Leary, the president of Daimler Truck North America, which owns Freightliner, said electric trucks were not practical for long trips because there were not enough high-powered chargers. Infrastructure continues to be a challenge, he said. Volvo and Daimler say they're committed to reducing emissions, but they have filed a lawsuit to prevent California from enforcing clean air standards for trucks that they agreed to in 2023. The manufacturers say they're caught between the state government and the
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5: You're listening to the Talking Information Center. It is time now to begin the reading of the Wall Street Journal. And per usual, we say hello to George and Steve.
6: Thank you, John Shea, and welcome to the Wall Street Journal. We're very pleased to be here to read for you this morning. We'll begin with a What's News column on the far left side of the front page of the Journal. These are news briefs, probably all of which we'll get to in detail as we move through the paper today. IMAX is in the early stages of exploring a sale and has approached
7: Deborah Erickson, executive chef and founder of The Blind Kitchen, lost her sight midlife, which threatened her ability to safely prepare meals for loved ones. She was deeply saddened and pondered on food preparation strategies that depend on sight, including using sharp knives, hot ovens or stovetops, and doing that independently. How could she do that if she couldn't see? She didn't let that stop her. Despite being functionally blind, Deborah enrolled at McClaskey Culinary Institute at Clark College in Vancouver, Washington, elevating her cooking ability and focusing on achieving consistent results every time. 4 days after graduation, she was invited to become an instructor of meal preparation at her alma mater,

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She brands all the tats and jazz, all the beat and the body and the scorch and bit, all the tats and jazz, all the mass and jazz, the city goes, the city about it, it, it, it, it, it, it.

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0: Woman, I'm steaming, yeah, really screaming.

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Sophie Tucker, Nat King Cole, Maurice Chevalier. And struggling young families finding their way through those magical nights, those innocent nights, those magical nights.

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3: And I'm Pete Torpy.
4: I've had folks asked to go have support for a hike at Rocky Mountain National Park. I've had requests to go to a country music concert. I've been the SSP to the mother of the bride. It's sky's the limit. It really is more about getting the consumer to really think, you know, like, what do I want to do? Like, I have independence to do what I want to do without having to ask a family member or a friend if it works for them.
3: Today's episode is about a valuable resource that we recently heard about, so we figured we'd share it with our listeners in case they haven't heard about it.
2: 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We'll talk with SSP Vicki Scarborough about guiding techniques, tactile communication, haptics, mentoring, and Colorado's state-funded program that connects trained SSPs with individuals who have loss of both hearing and vision. But first, for our tip of the week. This week's tip comes from Vicki Scarborough.
4: My tip, I guess, would be to be mindful of access. And when we say access, I'm talking about whether you are the person that needs it or you are someone who is in a position to provide it. So access in SSP work can take many forms. It might be verbal, written, electronic, sign language, touch. But at its core, access is not a privilege. It is a fundamental right. And so creating access often begins really with just a willingness to self-advocate by communicating what you need. And it's also, I see it just as this ongoing process of raising awareness and educating others so that the spaces and the communities that we are all a part of become accessible for everyone.
3: Support for Eyes on Success is provided by
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2: Let's start by meeting Vicki.
4: My name is Vicki Scarborough, and I work as a support service provider, also known as an SSP. I also do mentoring and recruiting for new SSPs with the Colorado Division for the Deaf, Hard of Hearing, and Deaf Blind. As an SSP, I serve as basically the eyes and ears for individuals who have a combined loss of vision and hearing, also known as deafblind. My role is to provide access. It's always about the access, access to visual, situational, and environmental information. Basically, the work that an SSP does, our goal is to help empower individuals to make informed decisions, participate in activities, and fully engage while maintaining independence.
3: I'm kind of curious, is this sponsored under the state auspices? Is this very common type service provided by other states?
4: That is a great question. So this service, in particular in Colorado, is through, as I mentioned before, the Division for Deaf, Hard of Hearing, and Deaf Blind, which is under Colorado Department of Human Services. So that's where we are established. And it looks different in every state because SSP services is not yet a profession that has a certification or a standardization per se. So some states have a program that might have peer volunteers that do the service. Colorado is really, in my mind, one of the leaders for this program because we have such a great support system for awareness for accessibility with the state. So it is not a well-known thing, but hoping that really through moments like this and through word of mouth that we get the word out so that folks that may have a dual sensory loss could participate in the program, or people that think, hey, I could be an SSP, they would want to join the pool and help us grow this program.
3: And I take it this is specifically for people with both vision and hearing losses, not vision or hearing losses.
4: That is correct. It's a dual sensory loss for both. So one thing I like to point out is that to participate in the program, people don't necessarily have to identify as being deafblind. When we say deafblind, we're really talking about a continuum. And on one end of the continuum, you may have someone who has no vision or no sight, and perhaps they're a tactile signer. They use TASL to communicate, or maybe they use a protactile communication system. You might have someone, as you move across that continuum, someone who is completely deaf but has low vision, and they may also use different modes of communication. And then as you continue to move across the continuum, you may have someone who's completely blind, and now they have a hearing loss. Maybe that happened early on or maybe later in life. Maybe they use a hearing aid or maybe they have cochlear implants. It just varies per person. And then on the end of the continuum might be someone who has a macular degeneration and a hearing loss due to aging. It's a really wide continuum. So when people join this program, they might be on the latter that I just explained and say, well, I don't consider myself deafblind, but they have this dual sensory loss, so then they can qualify for the services.
2: How did the Support Service Providers Program get started?
4: The program itself started as a pilot program in 2013 through the Helen Keller National Center, and then through legislation that was passed in 2016, then it became a service through the state of Colorado.
2: Can you describe just kind of an overview of what types of services you would provide depending on what kinds of sensory loss your client has?
4: Absolutely. One thing that is great about the program is that for folks that are getting the services, they can decide what they're going to do with their hours. There really isn't a limitation. So it could be anything from attending a community event. It could be attending a business meeting. It could be going to a doctor's office. It could be something as simple as grocery shopping. Sky's the limit. So for the guiding, what we do, if the person wants physical guiding, if, you know, sometimes we have people that use a white cane, maybe they have a guide dog, whatever it is, we meet them with whatever their preference is, because we like to say, if you've met one deafblind person, you've met one deafblind person, because everyone does it differently. But let's say that we have someone that is going to a conference and they use a white cane. In that case, I would get the information about the conference ahead of time. I would know where the rooms are located for each of the workshops. And then I'm going to provide as much rich description as possible from the moment we land and start working. So it's up to the individual if they want every little detail or if they're just like, just give me the basics. So for example, let's say we're going into a hotel where there's a conference. The moment we start coming in, I'm going to start describing the layout of the lobby. I might say, you know, as we're entering, there's a fireplace in front of us, a couch at 12 o'clock, banked on 9 and 3 o'clock, we have chairs, and then a big circular table in the center. As we move to the left of that seated area, that is where the registration tables are set up, and they are long rectangular tables. And then as we approach the tables, I'm going to say something like, hey, it looks like Mary is sitting behind the desk and she's ready to get you checked in. And then from there, I'm going to step back and have the individual, they're going to do all their communicating. And if there's anything missed because it was soft spoken or whatever, I'm going to feed that discreetly to the person so that they continue to have their independent conversation. The SSP will never step in and say, oh, here's so-and-so, and he's trying to check in for this conference. You know, we're not going to do that. We are there to support and to work with the person, but never for them. And then it would just continue from there. We might, from there, get checked in, and then we're going to look at a map, and I'll say, okay, it looks like you want to go to this workshop in this room. Then as we're walking, I'm going to describe what the hallway looks like. I'm going to describe any displays. Maybe people that I know this person knows, like, hey, so-and-so's approaching you on your right, so that they can initiate the interaction and not always wait for someone to come up to them and say, hey, it's me.
2: Presumably for somebody whose sensory loss is primarily auditory versus visual, you would do ASL interpretation for them?
4: It's close. So an SSP is not an interpreter, and they're not a personal care assistant. So what we do is we will help facilitate communication. So an example of that, if we have a person who is signing, let's just give it the same scenario. We're walking up to the registration desk. I'm going to tactily sign in their hand, like where we are. And then another way that we can help support for the environmental information, a lot of us use what's called haptics, which is a touch signal system. So I could draw the table on this person's back, and then I could mark where the person is sitting so that they know where to look to direct their question, and just give them the setup on their back. And then as the person might say, oh, okay, what's your first or last name? Then I would sign that in to their hand and then, you know, just help facilitate conversations like that. It would never be, oh, there's the workshop started. I'm going to go to the front of the room and you're going to come with me and I'm going to sign it all into your hand. That would be the role of an interpreter.
3: And I take it in the example of a conference like this, the individual is responsible for getting there themselves, and you meet them there. You don't do any of the transportation or anything like that.
4: Great question. We actually do transportation. We're not just solely a transportation provider, but that is part of the work of an SSP. So it just depends. Sometimes consumers will say, hey, you know, just meet me there, and that's fine. We'll set up a meeting point. But if they wanted to, I would go pick them up. We'd set our time and come down and get to work. But basically, we provide transportation for all the work that we do.
3: As a blind person myself, it takes a while for sighted people to learn how to direct me most efficiently and effectively. And, you know, sometimes there's a comfort level there. I was wondering if there's any method in which you kind of pre-meet people before the actual event or something.
4: Oh, that's really covered in our mentoring. So, for example, when I am mentoring a new SSP, I work with a team of deafblind consumer mentors. So what's great about that is that when we put a new SSP through their mentoring and training, we can give them the perspective of the SSP and the consumer. So we'll work with three or four different consumers in different mentoring sessions so they can see, like, oh, well, this person really only wanted to be guided by the shoulder and they go at this pace, or this person tends to hold on a little more because they have some balance issues, and really just show that every single person is going to be different and how to adapt and pivot for each person. And that's really a trait of a good SSP is just being able to adapt to whomever you're working with and to pivot. If I showed up to work with you and in my mind, I have an idea of what you're going to want, I'm going to always have some prediction. You might say, no, I actually want it this way. I'm going to immediately pivot and we're just going to do exactly what you need to do.
3: So as part of the training, you've learned to be very flexible. And I guess through your experience, you learned that even more.
4: Yeah, exactly. And, you know, the work of an SSP, I always say this when I'm training, is that when people in our community want help, let's say they want to go to the grocery store or they have errands that they want to do. Normally, if they're working with a friend or working with a family member, it's a negotiation like, well, I know you're busy, but would you have time to take me and go do this? And maybe this person has three or four things they really want to do, but they don't feel they can ask, oh, you know, for all of those things because they don't want to impose. The beauty of SSPs is that we show up as this neutral party. None of it is ours. So we show up and say, what do you want to do today? And so with that, when it's not yours or it's not the dynamic of family or friends, it's easier to be patient with people. It's easier to be flexible because none of it is yours. That is why you are there, is to be in that support role.
2: I'm curious, you know, you've got all sorts of special skills. You know how to guide people with vision loss. You know ASL. You can do all of these other things. I would gather that a day of your time is not very inexpensive. Does the client have to cover that cost themselves, or does the state do that?
4: This program is funded through the state, and what is really neat is that every Coloradan that pays for their phone bill, like through a cell phone or even a landline, pays 6 cents a month. And it's called the Colorado Telephone Disability Access Surcharge. So, you know, most people, they look at their phone bill and they see all these little, you know, micro charges at the bottom and think, what's that for? I've never heard of that before. Well, one of those helps fund this program. So consumers, depending on what their needs are, can have anywhere between 6 and 24 hours a month to work with an SSP. But none of that is out of their pocket.
2: Can they carry it over to the next month? Like if somebody needs you all week, 1 month, but not at all the month before?
4: Yeah, there's an option that we call the bucket system that's a quarterly system. A lot of the consumers that come on start with 15 hours a month. So if they opt into the bucket system, they get 45 hours they can put in the bucket for those 3 months, and they can use those hours any way they want. It's always going to be a 2-hour minimum when they work with an SSP, but they could definitely 1 week say, yeah, I'm going to use an SSP for 8 hours, and maybe the next week, not at all. Or maybe they have a special event that's a 3-day event. Maybe it's the conference that's going to take up 24 hours. It just depends, but it offers the flexibility if they want to opt into that.
2: In order to be eligible for services from your organization, you have to have both a vision loss and a hearing loss. Are there other similar services for people who have only one or the other?
4: I wish there were. As far as I know, there is not. I think it would be amazing if this could be offered for folks with low vision or blindness. But as far as I know, there is not. You know, one thing I wanted to clarify as well is that SSPs, we work as vendors or contractors with the state of Colorado. So we're not actual employees, but we all work as independent businesses or contractors for this program.
3: So some people think about the security and privacy concerns in organizations like that. Tell us a little bit about what makes people feel comfortable about this.
4: Yeah, well, every SSP, when they, first of all, they're all registered with the state of Colorado. They're all background checked. They carry a professional liability insurance as well as a higher auto liability insurance per the state requirements. And then once they've come through the mentoring, they sign it, what's called an SSP guidelines agreement. Within that is a code of conduct. And within that, one of many things is a code of confidentiality. And that is absolutely crucial because you have to have a level of trust in order to be successful with this work. What I recommend when a new consumer comes on is I'll say, you know, your first couple of jobs with your SSP, do 2 hours, 3 hours, and keep it real simple. Get to know each other. First, see, is it a match? Is the personality, you know, a good match for me, or are the interests the same? Is this a person that likes to go on hikes or likes to be outdoors, or is this a person that's great for shopping? Because SSPs have all sorts of different skill sets. But start small. And then as you work on going with this person, then step into the spaces where you might need some help with online banking or whatever. But the confidentiality is so crucial. It's a very small community, and trust is key. And you never want to lose the trust. That's really important. So if I were working with someone, and let's say their daughter approached me and said, oh, hey, you know, I saw you guys work today. What'd you guys do? My response would be like, you know what? We had a productive day. That's all I need to say, because it's not mine. It's up to the consumer to decide what they want to share.
2: So you kind of hinted at this, but I assume that once a client or consumer pairs up with a provider, that if the same individual who wants the services wants to get the services from the same provider, that you can make that happen. You don't just get a random provider next time.
4: Yes, absolutely. So when a new SSP starts work, I match them with a consumer that I feel is going to be a good, you know, just a good match, just to help them get started with their work. Same thing is true when a consumer comes on board. We do an onboarding meeting where we're going through all the guidelines and all the, you know, the nitty gritty stuff, boring stuff. But what I'm also doing in that meeting is assessing and thinking, which SSP would be a good fit for this person, so that we get them started with a little bit of a jump start, I guess, to say like, hey, I know you guys have this in common. From there, consumers can just reach out directly to their SSP and say, hey, you know, what are you available? You know, this day, this time, they can come to their agreement, and then the consumer just puts in their request for the time. Another way a consumer can get connected with an SSP is they can just simply put in a general request to the scheduling team and say, hey, you know what? I need an SSP for this date and time. The person I normally work with isn't available. Go find me an SSP. And then a blast email will go out to all SSPs to see who can take the job. So there's a couple different ways that can work.
2: So that raises another situation, which is the first time that a consumer and an SSP work together. So the rideshare companies have developed procedures by which blind people can somehow match up the description of the correct person who's showing up at their house and getting them into their car. What kind of procedures do you guys have the first time you show up at some new consumer's house, so they know you're the right person and it's not some random person intent on doing no good?
4: Well, there's a lot of communication that's going to take place prior to that first meeting. So if it's a new consumer, I actually just did one today. First made a call to the consumer, shared about the SSP they were going to be matched up with, and, you know, just kind of went through what that looks like, you know, gave the initial information. Then from there, we did an introduction email with the contact information for both, so they can decide, you know, texting is easier or a phone call I prefer versus the email. So then they're going to have a conversation about the when and where, what they're going to do. So it's not like, hey, Jane Doe's going to show up on Monday. There's a connection and a conversation that happens. And so then as they come to the consumer's location, it depends. You know, if the consumer said, hey, you know, let me know when you're 5 minutes out, just so I know to be ready, or whatever that scenario may be, that's an option. And then when the SSP gets there, they're going to identify themselves and say, you know, like, hi, John, it's Vicky, and I'm ready to work if you are, or just something, you know, so it won't be just that initial connection on the day of the meeting.
3: You talked about helping people at conferences, at doctor's appointments, going shopping. What are the more unusual things you've helped people with, just to give people an idea of the range?
4: Yeah, well, we do a ton of reading. We read a lot of mail. We help fill out a lot of paperwork. Sometimes that's applications for different services. But it can be fun stuff, too. I've had folks asked to go have support for a hike at Rocky Mountain National Park. I've had requests to go to a country music concert. I've been the SSP to the mother of the bride. It's sky's the limit. It really is more about getting the consumer to really think, you know, like, what do I want to do? Like, I have independence to do what I want to do without having to ask a family member or a friend if it works for them. So maybe I want to go Christmas shopping and not have my family know what they're going to get for Christmas this year. Just the little things like that can really make a difference. But really, sky is the limit.
3: Well, that sounds like a very rewarding job. Plus, it sounds like you can also have some fun doing it sometimes.
4: Absolutely. I love the variety that this job offers. Yes, sometimes the week has routine stuff of grocery shopping and, you know, reading mail, which may be, you know, more routine. But then in the next day, it could switch. And you're going down to the Capitol to support someone who's going to testify for legislation, like for this program. So there's just tons of opportunity for variety on both sides.
2: So if somebody were interested in signing up through your program to avail themselves of these services, which just sounds so useful, what would they do?
4: There's a couple of things. They could reach out to the Colorado Division for the Hard of Hearing and Deafblind. They could also reach out to me directly in an email. And then what we do is we would send the paperwork, which is a certification form where, you know, they'll have it, a doctor or their eye doctor get the audiology report, basically just the paperwork requirements, get that filled out. And then currently, we would put them on a wait list. There is a wait list that we have, but what we do is just get everything going ahead of time so that once the state says, okay, it's time to bring folks off the wait list, we can literally make an appointment, go out, and get services going. So just simply reaching out, and we can get things going from there.
2: And what would the contact information be for that?
4: They can go to SENSEColorado.org, and that will take you to the Colorado Division for the Deaf, Hard of Hearing, and Deaf Blind. Or they can reach out to me in my email, which is my first and last name, which is Vicky, V-I-C-K-I, Scarborough, S-C-A-R-B-O-R-O, S like Sam, L-I, @gmail.com.
2: Is there some sort of umbrella organization that people could contact from other states or possibly even other countries?
4: Helen Keller National Centers is a resource that can help. They have a national list that will show what program each state has.
3: And as usual, you can find all of that information in the show notes associated with this episode, which is episode 2617. And in the show notes, we'll have a full link to the list of programs.
2: That's it for today's show. Next week on Eyes on Success, we'll be talking about Glide. Glide is moving closer to becoming a new primary mobility aid for blind users. We'll talk with Amos Miller, founder and CEO of Glidance, the company that makes Glide, about Glide's two-wheeled design, autonomous steering ability, extensive user testing, the upcoming pilot launch, and how added artificial intelligence features may support safer and more confident, independent travel this year.
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2: For show notes, resources, and more information, visit our website at eyesonsuccess.net.
3: Thank you for being part of our community. Until next time, I'm Peter Torpy.
2: And I'm Nancy Goodman Torpy. Thank you for listening.
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23: 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One Steady Step at a Time, Redefining Success Through Caleb's Journey by Christina McGarrick. In a neighborhood just north of Indianapolis, in Carmel, Caleb's parents have learned something many families come to understand over time. Progress does not always arrive in big, visible milestones. More often, it shows up in small, steady steps, the kind you only recognize when you've been walking beside someone every day. Their son, Caleb, is 25. He works full-time at Goodwill of Indiana, cooks his own meals, manages his own schedule, and lives with a growing sense of independence. But the road to get here has been anything but simple. While Amy was the one who shared much of Caleb's story here, she is quick to make one thing clear. She does not carry this journey alone. Caleb's dad, Mike, has been a consistent and hands-on presence throughout his life. Even after their divorce when Caleb was young, Mike remained deeply involved, showing up for important meetings, doctor's appointments, parent-teacher conferences, and volunteering his time driving and coaching for Special Olympics. That same steady support extends beyond just his parents. Both sides of Caleb's family, including his step-parents, have poured into him in meaningful and unique ways. What may look like one perspective on paper is, in reality, the reflection of a much larger circle of commitment, love, and shared investment in Caleb's life. A diagnosis that came with time. Caleb has persistent developmental delay, though for much of his childhood that reality existed more as a question than a diagnosis. We always knew he was behind, Amy said, but we didn't have a name for it. It was not until he was 14, during the process of applying for a Medicaid waiver, that the family pursued formal testing. Before that, Amy built his education piece by piece, homeschooling him and using specialized language programs to meet his needs, with support and involvement from both parents along the way. At 11, Caleb began attending Worthmore Academy, a transition that helped shape his confidence and approach to learning. They gave him an attitude of learning, Amy said. They pushed him to try harder than he thought he could. Building independence, one step at a time. After finishing at Carmel High School with a certificate of completion, Caleb stepped into adulthood with a mix of support and determination shaped by the consistent presence of his family. At home, his family created a space that reflects both care and respect, a private studio apartment within the house, where he can live independently while still having support nearby. He orders his own groceries, cooks his meals, and gets himself to work each day. It is a rhythm that works because it was built slowly with intention and supported by the people who have shown up for him time and time again. Holding on to joy while growing up, like many young adults, Caleb had to navigate the transition from childhood interests to adult life. But his path looked different. He loved imaginative play, comic books, and creating entire worlds in his mind. Letting go of those things was never the goal. Instead, his family helped him reshape them. Those ideas became stories. Those stories became something more. In 2025, Caleb and Amy published their first co-authored book, The Gypsy King, A Christmas Story, the beginning of a series they continue to build together each week. Their second book, Prince in the Wilderness, was published in early March. When he held that book in his hands, Amy said, that was an accomplishment. Understanding limits and creating space. Daily life still requires thoughtful planning. Caleb does best with structure, especially when it comes to time and social interaction. Parents and step-parents Jim and Tracy have learned to give Caleb time to adjust to unexpected changes in set plans, another example of the shared understanding that supports his day-to-day life. Outings are often limited to a few hours, followed by quiet time to reset. With preparation, those limits can stretch, but only when he knows what to expect. If he is mentally prepared, he can do more, Amy said. That understanding has shaped everything from family routines to vacations, creating space for both participation and rest. Friendship, connection, and patience. Relationships have taken a different shape as well. Caleb has a small circle of meaningful connections, including former classmates and mentors, but maintaining those friendships requires gentle reminders and support. When challenges come up, especially conflicts, Caleb processes them slowly and thoroughly. He may talk through the same situation more than once, sometimes over the course of days. His family has learned what matters most in those moments. You listen, Amy said. You stay patient. A life rooted in community. Beyond home, Caleb is actively engaged in the world around him. He participates in Special Olympics of Hamilton County, competing in track and field and softball, and takes part in adaptive programs at the Fishers Community Center. His involvement in the Special Olympics is another place where his dad has played an active role over the years, helping coach and support not just Caleb, but other athletes as well. He enjoys theater, hiking through Indiana state parks, exploring museums, and learning about history, often diving deep into topics that capture his attention. Faith is also an important part of his life. At a young age, he attended Traders Point Christian Church, where inclusive programs helped shape his early experiences. He now attends Heartland Christian Church with his dad and stepmom. Advice for families walking a similar road. For Amy, the lessons learned along the way are both practical and deeply personal, but they are shaped by a shared parenting journey. Structure matters. Routine helps prevent overwhelm, but growth often happens just outside of what feels comfortable. Do not be afraid to push a little, she said. Just make sure the environment is safe. She encourages families to look for connection, not just care. Find what you both love and meet there, she said. Be with them as a person, not just as a parent. And when it comes to faith, her perspective is steady and certain. God understands your child, she said. He knows how to reach them. Redefining what success looks like. Ask Mike and Amy about their favorite memories, and they do not list milestones or achievements. They will talk about laughter, about conversations, about the way Caleb sees meaning in both ordinary and extraordinary moments. There isn't a day I'm not grateful, Amy said. In a community they describe as welcoming and inclusive, the family has found support, connection, and a place where Caleb is not only accepted but known. And in the end, that is what stands out most. Not a single moment of arrival, but a life being built, one steady step at a time, full of purpose, growth, and quiet, meaningful victories. And now from AbilityMagazine.com, copyright 2026, Ability Magazine, comedian Tina Frimmel, a standout in stand-up. Tina Frimmel is a stand-up comedian whose sharp, off-kilter humor has earned her national attention. She has appeared on The Tonight Show starring Jimmy Fallon, Comedy Central, and The Drew Barrymore Show. Her live performances span major comedy festivals and international stages, including the Netflix Is a Joke Festival, Rogue Island Comedy Festival, and clubs across the U.S. and Europe. With a style that turns life's darker moments into something laughable, she brings a fresh mix of honesty and wit to the stage. Frimmel doesn't shy away from weaving in comedic twists about living with cerebral palsy, using humor to take the sting out of the hard stuff and flip it into something empowering. Ability Magazine's Chet Cooper and Olivia Austin met with Frimmel to talk about her approach to humor and her comedic idols. Sharing insights into her journey from aspiring actor-musician to stand-up comic, Frimmel revealed how her comedy began as a tool that grew into a passion and developed into the career it is today. Chet Cooper. I should start off by telling you I was trying. Well, I did. I set up a surprise for you. I hope it was going to be a surprise to have Jerry Jewell on the call. Tina Frimmel. No way. Cooper. Way. But she just called and was so apologetic that she can't make it and wants me to tell you how much she loves your humor. I asked, should I give her your phone number? She said yes, and she'd like to meet next time you're in L.A. Frimmel. Oh my goodness, wait. It'd be awesome, because I'll be in L.A. next month for Netflix. Oh, cool. That's beyond incredible, because I get comments all the time. I like Jerry Jewell. I never met her. Cooper, that's why I'm here. Frimmel laughs. It's amazing. I never connected with Jerry, because I didn't know if she was just trying to just live a life. I didn't want to impose. Cooper, you're definitely imposing. And I pressured her. Laughter. Cooper, I said, you've got to talk to Tina. Seriously, she was so excited for me to ask her to be part of this. She really loves your work. I was surprised how much she was gloating over how she thought you were great. Frimmel laughs. That's incredible. Cooper, that is really nice. The last thing she said before she so rudely hung up on me, you reminded her of her younger days of doing stand-up. Frimmel, I think when people mirror each other in some way, there's even more of a bond that's there. I owe it to people like her and people like Josh Blue. Josh and I actually do connect. We've done stuff together before, and I'm just totally in debt to those two people for just, I mean, they're the OGs. They're golden in my head. Cooper, definitely. Did you ever see her interview in Ability? Jerry also wrote for us for several years. Frimmel, she wrote articles in Ability Magazine? Cooper, right, she wrote a column and did some interviews. But we first interviewed her. You should take a look at that article. It shows images of her early days of stand-up. She looks so young and excited to be on stage. Back to you. Most stand-up comedians do so well because they rehearse, they practice and practice, and then they do their thing. I guess everybody has to some degree.

did you decide to make it a full-time career? Frimmel, I got into comedy accidentally because I wanted to be an actor and a musician. My entire teenage years and college years, that was my dream, my goal. In college, I got very into British comedy. It was a hobby. Olivia Austin, what made you start performing? Frimmel, actually, right after college, my family gifted me a graduation gift of a trip out to London. Going out there and seeing the comedy really solidified that passion. On a whim, I signed up for a 6-week stand-up comedy class at the Vermont Comedy Club, which was the only comedy club in the whole state. Here's the funny thing, I was somewhat embarrassed to being trying comedy, and I told my friends and family I was signing up for a stand-up comedy history class. I was like, yeah, I'm learning about the history of comedy. I think they knew that I was going to be a big fan of comedy, so to me it was just cringe to be like, I'm going to try comedy. Then pretty quickly into the 6-week class, I began to realize, hang on, there's something here. Part of it was that I was getting external validation. I was having people pull me aside to say, keep going. Actually, even one of the teachers of that stand-up class pulled me aside after 4 or 5 weeks and said, I have a bar show on Mondays. I want you to do that 5-minute set there. I was already booking gigs, but I hadn't even graduated yet. Cooper, what was your major? Frimmel, oh, my major was journalism and media arts. I had always been known to be a good writer, so journalism was just, I guess I'll do it. Austin, your writing skill comes out in your comedy. Your jokes reach audience members who are non-disabled and who do have disabilities. Do you find that balance difficult to achieve? Frimmel, well, it's so funny, because I primarily write for non-disabled audiences, and that was purely due to a reflection of my day-to-day life, where I basically did not know a single other disabled person. I didn't know anyone else who had cerebral palsy. So a lot of the experiences and things that I had to say were directed at non-disabled people. Mainly, in my hour, I make it clear that I'm basically addressing non-disabled people, but as I began to grow, I got feedback from disabled fans that they totally got it, that it was cathartic to hear what I had to say, addressing these non-disabled people. I think after a while, it naturally found an even footing to both. I wouldn't be surprised if, in the next 10 years of comedy, I do even dabble more into things that disabled people can really relate to, the very niche experiences of having a condition. Austin, I've heard it can be hard to break into the comedy industry as a woman or a woman with a disability because it's a very male-dominated field. Have you encountered any of that? Frimmel, definitely. At the beginning, it was very apparent that I was in a male-dominated field. There is a leg up that you do have. Being a disabled comedian is a bit of a double-edged sword. I do get into rooms easier. I get more noticed than maybe other comedians in the industry who really have to find a way, in their comedic voice, to stand out. I mean, regardless of my comedic voice, I stand out anyway. The tricky thing for me is not getting into the rooms, it's proving then why I am in the room. And for me, where at the beginning it was daunting to get into a field that was male-dominated, the trickier thing now is to not be put in a novelty box. Now that I'm actually successful, it's a little bit easier. It's a little bit like if someone tries to put me in a box of like, oh, she's a disabled comedian. I can point to a larger background of accomplishments and credentials, and it doesn't really bother me as much anymore. There is always going to be a little subsection of the industry and comedy fans and comedians where they just say, that's my whole shtick. Like, I'm more of a novelty act or a diversity act rather than a real comedian who happens to be disabled and talks about it. That's mainly the way that I find I have to prove myself among certain people in the industry. Austin, what do you enjoy about the industry and the comedy you do? Frimmel, the fantastic thing about it is that even though it's a full industry and it's big, comedy is actually very small. What I love that I find so lucky is that I can go to any city in the country or beyond that even, and I have people that are either comedians or comedy fans who I can instantly connect with. We know the same things and we deal with the same problems. On tour, that's made it really easy. Touring doesn't feel lonely to me because I feel like I just have friends everywhere. A lot of them I've met before and some of them I haven't yet. I've always got people. Austin, I guess I've heard mostly about the competitive nature of the industry, and I always wonder about that. Frimmel,
There is that also. There 100% is comparing. In the comedy industry, you're not literally competing against anyone, but you are keeping tabs, and so are people around you. I think for me, once I got to a certain level where comedy became my career and something

0: thing I'd rely on to pay the bills, I realized that I was getting very comparative, as opposed to competitive, to the other comics that I follow and being like, oh, they got this, they sold out that city, I didn't sell out that city. But I think all comedians finally hit a wall. We realize this is doing me no favors to be so focused on what they're doing and what I'm not doing. Austin, how do you get to that point? How do you find that sense of self, that sense of confidence? Frimmel, well, it's a work in progress for me to find that out. But I mean, one way of thinking that helps me is a note I made to really set aside time to watch comedy specials, full hours, because I've been ingesting so much short-form comedy on the internet, on TikTok, and in Reels. When you actually watch someone's whole hour, you get their voice, and you get their story. Comedy really is, at the crux, all about an individual perspective, whether that be their life story or just the combination of things that have happened in their life, and their really unique way of thinking about things. At the end of the day, literally, the point of comedy is that we're all different. No person will ever write the same jokes. And really coming back to the heart of that really helped me, that the only person you're really competing with is yourself, and your only job is to really just make your hour, your voice, the best it can be. Austin, what comedians do you feel drawn to in terms of their ability to do that? Frimmel, I always point to Maria Bamford. She is in her own lane. She's got such a unique and bizarre style, and yet I love the comedians that, even if you cannot relate to them, they make you think you relate to them because they're so good at painting the picture of their perspective, and she does that. I also recently watched The Recent Hour, for Marcelo Hernandez, who put out a Netflix special called American Boy. I thought that was an incredible hour. It's the same deal. Even if you can't relate demographically, he brings you right into it. I'm a big fan of people like Mark Maron, also, who are just not afraid to go into the darker parts of life and really bring them to light. Austin, we interviewed Maria Bamford. I always wonder, isn't writing those dark jokes hard? Frimmel, the ending, the crescendo of my hour right now is very intentionally about an incredibly dark thing, which is how I became disabled, traumatic birth, and infant death. When I wrote that, it was very intentional. I've been doing comedy for a number of years about disability and really wanted to challenge myself. How can I write about the thing that I still deem completely not funny at all? It's from that challenge where some of my most profound jokes came. I think for some comedians, it's very natural for them to lean into the darkest things. For me, it's more of an intentional personal challenge to do that, but I know it's rewarding. Right now, I'm at the beginning of writing a memoir where I go into another incredibly difficult, dark period in my life. Reliving it and finding the humor in it takes work, but it's some of the best stuff you can do. Austin, comedy really does have the power to lighten those hardest moments. Frimmel, the jokes I have about my traumatic birth took the power away from it. When I did the beginning of that section of my debut show, for some reason I decided to make it extra hard for myself, and I did it at a cerebral palsy conference, so it was bomb. But I remember that afterwards a woman came to me and she said, my son had a very traumatic birth. I never ever thought I would laugh about that or laugh about anything like that. But you just made me laugh so hard. And so that was it. That was a powerful moment. I'm not just doing this for myself. I'm doing it for other people. Austin, do you ever get any negative reactions? Frimmel, it's hard not to, but I'm very lucky that I only feel it few and far between. Every now and then I do get comments about, oh, she doesn't know this, but we're all laughing at her, not with her, or pity laughs. It's very obvious that the person saying it is just seeing this from a certain lens that they have for whatever reason, and that there's nothing critical about it, and it's just how they perceive the world. It's not about me, it's about any disabled person, and they just don't get it. My friend pointed out one time, these people literally don't know you, because they're all just internet comments. Cooper, a lot of comedians transition into acting. Do you see that in your future? Frimmel, that's always been a goal. I'm also equally, if not more, interested in doing behind the scenes, producing, consulting, directing even. I want to find my way into an equally creative part of a bigger effort to bring worlds and stories to life. There is one project I'm working on that's a short film, and two other big projects. Cooper, can you tell us about your music? Frimmel, I'm a self-taught pianist. For actually 10 years of my upbringing, I was a songwriter, and I would play piano and I would sing. I haven't written a song in years, but it scratched this unbelievable itch for me that even comedy can't. Cooper, have you thought about combining music and comedy? Frimmel, I am very convinced that it's not the last that these talents will come up in my career. You know that I've had thoughts about, even down the road, writing a musical. I mean, that's a very ambitious thing. The songwriting could come back in the mix there. Cooper, it sounds like you're getting into your other strengths as you think about other things you're doing. Even in your short film, you could throw in little beginnings of this or some piano riffs within the movie itself. Frimmel, in a special or something, just the background track written by me. The exciting thing about finally finishing, crafting this hour that's been 10 years in the making, laughs, is that after it's done, after it's shot and it's out there, naturally, you have to start over. You have to write a new hour or whatever. And it will really give me that crossroad like, okay, now what? Now that it's out there, what's next? And that's where something like this could really come into the forefront. Austin, it sounds like you see that as an opportunity. I think a lot of people might feel intimidated or afraid of it. Does that come up for you at all? Frimmel, oh yeah. I mean, there definitely is that. Because the best case scenario is you put an hour and it's a hit and people love it and they want more. They want to go see you on stage now. Then you have to come out with new jokes. You do have to be pre-prepared. People put out an hour and then go on tour. They're collecting all the patrons that saw the hour and loved it. Now they want to see you. You do have to have something lined up to catch that energy. So yeah, it is a little bit. Austin, what else do you have coming up that you're looking forward to? Frimmel, I just announced my European tour in June. 9 cities in 9 countries across Europe. Cooper, are you going back to England? Frimmel, yes, London's actually the last one. This year is turning into one of the crazier years where I'm seeing the fruits of my labor. Austin, that sounds so gratifying. Frimmel laughs, it's overwhelming, but incredibly exciting. Tina Frimmel. Well, that's all the time we have for today. This has been Melinda Ambrose with Able Living. I hope you've enjoyed today's reading from the audio reading service at the Allen County Public Library in Fort Wayne, Indiana.
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7: 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I'm home cook and presenter Keith Dunford, bringing you great ideas and recipes from the culinary experts from the best food publications and websites, and some ideas and recipes gathered from my travels around the country and around the world. From the Kitchen is brought to you by Gatewave in New York City. I thought I'd share something with you that I use with regularity in my kitchen. Extra virgin olive oil. Most home cooks have a bottle or two of extra virgin olive oil on hand for using in lunch and dinner recipes. But did you know that olive oil has its own place in every breakfast meal as well? And here are some of the ways that I use it. Scrambling eggs and more. Not just scrambled eggs, but anything in a skillet, really. Ham, eggs, tofu, potatoes. Extra virgin olive oil can withstand temperatures of around 400 degrees, so it's perfectly suitable for using in your breakfast sautés. In fact, by replacing your usual butter or vegetable oil with olive oil, you'll be adding a more balanced, heart healthy monosaturated fat to your breakfast. And in addition to that, drizzle it into your oatmeal. Is there anything oatmeal can't do? It's been shown to prevent heart disease and certain cancers by reducing LDL cholesterol and providing beneficial fiber. So pump it up even more with a handful of seasonal fruits and a finishing drizzle of extra virgin olive oil. Olive oil not only adds more heart-healthy benefits to your oatmeal, but fat helps your body absorb the vitamins found in the fruit and the oatmeal itself. So you get more nutrition for the most valuable meal of the day. And if pancakes are your go-to breakfast, for the lovers of pancakes, waffles, and all things sweet bread for breakfast, you can bring benefit from using extra virgin olive oil in your batter. It will make your breads moist, tender, and even so soft. Additionally, you can even bake with it. Having a delicious, healthy breakfast is important at any time of the year. Instead of thinking of breakfast as an obligation, consider it an opportunity, one that sets you up for a healthy success for the rest of the day. Studies show that people who eat breakfast are more focused and alert and better able to maintain a healthy weight. Perhaps because those who don't eat a morning meal tend to overcompensate calorie-wise later in the day. So aim for a balanced meal, one that contains satiating protein and heart-healthy fats, fresh fruits and or vegetables, and whole grains whenever possible. To help with this, here are some fast, delicious breakfast ideas to kick off the day. But moving on, reinvent the McMuffin sandwich with a much healthier breakfast sandwich. And here's one that we've never looked back on. Sliced avocados, ripe tomatoes, and a pinch of sea salt, all layered over lightly toasted bread. Finished with just a drizzle of olive oil, the result is nothing short of artisanal perfection. And consider replacing butter in your breakfast menus. It's good for your heart. A recent study showed that eating walnuts and olive oil for breakfast did not have the same inflammatory effect on the heart as a butter-baked breakfast did. Once again, nuts and olive oil have proven to reduce inflammation, so make sure your breakfast is heart-protective. Try drizzling a bit of olive oil over your toast with jam instead of the usual butter standby. And here's some interesting breakfast trivia. Test your breakfast IQ. Which of these food choices would you make for a smarter start to the day? And there are four categories. The meat matchup, the potato showdown, the Super Bowls, and the main dish event. So let's kick off with the meat matchup, bacon versus sausage. A side of sausage adds an average of 277 calories. Choose bacon and that number drops to 131 calories, with a third less sodium and half the saturated fat. Bacon has only about 35 calories a slice for most center-cut bacon. So the winner here, bacon. And on to the potato showdown. Home fries versus hash browns. Go with the choice that's least fried, which in this case is home fries. Compared to the confetti-sized shreds, thick potato slices present less surface area on which oil can take hold. They deliver less fat and about 15% fewer calories than hash browns. The winner here, home fries. And now the challenge of the Super Bowls. High-fiber cereal versus oatmeal. Those who eat the most fiber have the lower rates of heart disease, diabetes, and even knee pain. In our analysis, we found that high-fiber cereals, think Fiber One and All Bran, delivered more than twice as much fiber as oatmeal with fewer calories. The winner here, high-fiber cereal. And finally, the main dish event, an egg sandwich versus a breakfast burrito. The restaurant burritos that we analyzed averaged over 1,000 calories each. The average egg sandwich had just 722 calories. It also delivered 32 grams of protein, an amount that, in one study, led to 15% fewer calories consumed at the following up lunch. So the winner here, the egg sandwich. And that breakfast IQ trivia came from a recent edition of the AARP magazine. And to pick up on those ideas, here's a recipe from All Recipes for a fried egg sandwich. This is great comfort food, and you can use any type of bread or cheese that you want for this quick and easy breakfast. You can also serve it with fruit and juice or milk for a full breakfast. This recipe serves four and takes about 15 to 20 minutes to get to the table, and it only has seven ingredients. And here we go with the ingredients. You'll need 2 teaspoons of butter, or you can use 2 teaspoons of extra virgin olive oil, 4 eggs, 4 slices of processed American cheese, 8 slices of toasted white bread, some salt and pepper to taste, 2 tablespoons of mayonnaise, and 2 tablespoons of ketchup. And to bring these 4 fried egg sandwiches to the table, it's in 2 steps. And here's step 1. In a large skillet, melt the butter over medium-high heat. Crack the eggs in the pan and cook to the desired firmness. And before the eggs are completely cooked, place a slice of cheese over each egg. And now to step 2 and to serve. After the cheese is melted, place each egg on a toasted slice of bread, then season the eggs with salt and pepper to taste. Now spread some mayonnaise and ketchup on the remaining slices of bread, and cover the eggs with that bread to make 4 sandwiches, and then serve them to your 4 guests while they're warm. And now here's a great adaptation of the egg breakfast from Cooking Light. Eggs poached in curried tomato sauce. This recipe again serves 4 and takes about 45 minutes to get to the table. And if you want to adjust the hot taste of this down a bit, you can remove some or all of the jalapeno seeds. You can also make the sauce up to 3 days ahead and then cover and refrigerate and bring back to a gentle simmer just before proceeding to the final step and serving. The ingredient list is a little longer than the earlier simple egg breakfast, and here it is. You'll need 2 tablespoons of peanut oil, or you can use extra virgin olive oil, 1.5 cups of chopped onion, a tablespoon of minced garlic, a tablespoon of minced peeled fresh ginger, one jalapeno 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coconut milk, 1/2 cup of chopped fresh cilantro, 4 large eggs, 4 whole wheat English muffins split and toasted, 1/4 cup of chopped green onions, and some cilantro leaves, which are optional. And now here's how we bring the eggs poached in curried tomato sauce to the table. It's in 2 steps. And here's step 1. Heat the oil in a large skillet over medium-high heat. Add the onion, garlic, ginger, and jalapeno pepper, and sauté for 5 minutes or until the vegetables are tender, stirring occasionally. Now it's time to add the curry powder, the kosher salt, black pepper, and the dash of sugar. Now continue to cook for 2 minutes more, stirring constantly. Now drain the tomatoes in a colander over a bowl and reserve the liquid. Then add the tomatoes to the pan and continue to cook for about 5 minutes, stirring frequently. Now it's time to add 1/2 of the reserved tomato liquid and bring it to a boil. Then add the coconut milk and the chopped cilantro, and again return it to a boil. After that, cover and reduce the heat and simmer for 10 minutes. Now if the sauce is too thick, add some of the remaining reserved tomato liquid. Maintain the heat so that the sauce bubbles gently. At this point, you can let the sauce cool, cover it, and refrigerate for another day for a quick start meal. Alternatively, you can move right along to step 2. And here is step 2. Break each egg into a custard cup, and then pour each egg gently into the pan over the sauce. Now cover and cook for about 5 minutes, just until the whites are set and the yolks have filmed over, but are still runny. And now to serve the eggs poached in curried tomato sauce, arrange 1 muffin cut side up on each of 4 plates, then carefully scoop 1 egg and about 1/2 cup of the sauce onto each serving. Finally, sprinkle each serving with 1 tablespoon of green onions and garnish with cilantro leaves if you desire. And there, in about 45 minutes, you have a terrific eggs poached in curried tomato sauce for 4 hungry folks. And for those interested in the calorie count for the eggs poached in curried tomato sauce, it's around 335 calories for each serving. And if it's a real quick start to the morning that you need, here's a great one. Ricotta, pear, and almond toast. This recipe from myrecipes.com takes less than 10 minutes to prepare, and it's a single serving. So adjust the ingredients accordingly for the number to be served. And here are the 6 ingredients for the simple ricotta, pear, and almond toast. And what makes this great is that the ricotta has more protein and less saturated fat than cream cheese. So here's what you'll need. 1 slice of hearty multigrain bread, 1 tablespoon of sliced almonds, 1/4 cup of ricotta, 1/2 a small, firm, ripe Bartlett or Anjou pear, cored and thinly sliced, 1/2 teaspoon of honey, and some pepper to season if you so desire. And to whip up this ricotta, pear, and almond toast, is in one simple step. And here it is. Toast the bread to the desired doneness. Then place the almonds in a small dry skillet over medium-low heat and cook, stirring often until they're lightly toasted. That'll only take about 1 minute. Now transfer the almonds to a bowl. Now spread the ricotta on the toasted bread. Top with the pear slices and sprinkle with almonds, and then drizzle with honey. And if you wish, finish with a grind of pepper. And in about 10 minutes, you can get this simple, quick breakfast to the table. And the calorie count for the ricotta, pear and almond toast is around 315 calories for each serving. You're listening to From the Kitchen, produced by Gatewave in New York City. Here are a few tips from the June edition of Cook's Country. A couple of them come from readers of the magazine. And here's one from a reader in Sunbury, Ohio. The reader refers to a recent review of ice packs in the magazine. She said it reminded her of a trick that she used to make more efficient use of cooler space and to avoid buying ice packs. She said, I fill empty plastic soda bottles, large and small, with water, iced tea, or juice, leaving some space at the top to allow the frozen liquid to expand, and then freeze them. The frozen bottles keep my cooler contents cool, and once they thaw, I have cold drinks there at the ready. Now, I find that a great idea. And one from a reader in Surfside Beach, South Carolina. About yeast. This reader says, I'm an occasional bread baker, so I don't buy yeast that often. And recently, when I decided to make a recipe for bagel bread, I was sad to see that my yeast was more than 2 years old. My friend, who is a professional baker, gave me a great tip. To check if yeast is expired, just add a little bit of sugar to some warm water, no hotter than 110 degrees, and stir in a teaspoon of yeast, either instant or active dry yeast. And then in about 5 minutes, the mixture should start to foam. If it does, your yeast is good to use. If it doesn't, you'll need to pitch it and buy new yeast. And now here's something from the chefs at Cook's Country on ketchup. And they say there's no denying it. Americans love ketchup. Ketchup hits all five basic tastes: salty, sweet, sour, bitter, and umami. And it's more than just a condiment. In the test kitchen, we add ketchup not just to meatloaf glazes and barbecue sauces, but also to more surprising dishes such as tacos and stuffed peppers. It's well recognized that Heinz has dominated the market for decades, but since our last tasting, two major condiment companies have started manufacturing ketchup. Meanwhile, small companies have gained traction with American shoppers looking for artisan alternatives. How do these new options stack up to their more familiar counterparts? To find out, we purchased 8 top-selling ketchups and compared them in 2 blind taste tests, plain and with French fries. Every ketchup was bright and tangy enough for our tasters. They were all sweet and salty enough, but they weren't all perfect. Some ketchups that we tasted had assertive and unusual flavors. Our tasting panel rejected products containing unconventional ingredients, such as lime juice, green bell pepper, and warm spices. As for texture, 2 of our lowest-rated products were noticeably grainy and pulpy, and that's not okay. Our top-rated ketchups were silky smooth. According to industry experts, they were likely pushed through a finer sieve before being bottled. In the end, we had reservations about 3 products, but the other 5 earned our approval. And to no surprise, 2 of our favorites were from the original maker of ketchup. And finally, here's another comment from the chefs at Cook's Country. Why use shallots? Most home cooks have onions at the ready, but fewer regularly buy the onion's smaller, sweeter cousin, the shallot. While it's true that you can usually substitute an equal amount of onion for a shallot in recipes, we love shallots' more gentle, refined flavor. Plus, their smaller size means fewer forgotten onion halves in the back of your refrigerator. I hope you found those tips from readers of Cook's Country and the chefs in the test kitchen useful in your home kitchen. One of my favorite additions to lunch and brunch menus is a potato salad. And I found a great recipe in Cook's Country for a roasted potato salad. It breathes new life into this classic salad. This recipe and comments are by Ashley Moore. Boiled potatoes make a great salad. Roasted potatoes with flavorful browned exteriors make a fantastic side. Ashley says, I wanted to combine the two for a dish that boasted the best of both worlds, and goes on to say that choosing a potato was easy. I knew from my initial test recipes that russets were too starchy and red bliss potatoes were too waxy. I wanted a softer interior here. That left Yukon Gold, which have an excellent flavor and come in many sizes. So I opted for the smaller ones, no more than 2 inches in diameter, and cut them in half for bite-sized pieces with exposed sides that would pick up lots of flavorful browning in the oven. Roasting the little guys cut side down for 25 minutes at 425 degrees gave me the golden color and creamy texture I was looking for. And while the potatoes were cooling, I whipped up a dressing. For this salad, I was committed to mayo. I doctored it up with some white wine vinegar and Dijon mustard for punch. And for crunch, I tossed in some chopped celery, a shallot, and some garlic cloves, which I roasted with the potatoes. With the garlic chopped up and stirred into the dressing, it added a soft, sweet, and savory note. In addition, chopped roasted red peppers from a jar provided additional sweetness and a bit of color. I then stirred everything together until the potatoes were well coated with the dressing, and then sprinkled a good handful of sliced chives over the top for brightness. The success, my tasters were pleased. So let's have a crack at making Ashley Moore's roasted potato salad. The recipe serves between 4 to 6, and as we said earlier, there's a preference to use Yukon Gold potatoes, and make sure they measure 1 to 1.5 inches in diameter and no more than 2 inches. And also be sure to pat the roasted red peppers dry with paper towels before chopping them. Any excess moisture will water down the dressing. So now to the ingredients for the roasted potato salad. You'll need 2 pounds of small Yukon Gold potatoes, unpeeled and halved, 1 shallot, halved through the root end, 2 tablespoons of extra virgin olive oil, 4 garlic cloves, smashed and peeled, 1 1/4 teaspoons of table salt, divided, 1 1/4 teaspoons of pepper, divided, 1/2 cup of mayonnaise, 1 tablespoon of white wine vinegar, 1 teaspoon of Dijon mustard, 1 cup of jarred roasted red peppers, patted dry and chopped, 2 celery ribs, chopped fine, and 1/4 cup of thinly sliced fresh chives. So now let's get the roasted potato salad to the table in 4 steps. And here's step 1. Adjust the oven rack to the lowest position and heat the oven to 425 degrees. Now toss the potatoes, the shallot, oil, garlic, 1/2 teaspoon of salt, and 1/2 teaspoon of pepper together in a bowl. Now arrange the potato mixture in a single layer on a rimmed baking sheet and flip the potatoes cut side down. It's now time to roast the potatoes until they're tender and golden brown on the bottoms. That'll take about 25 minutes. And now on to step two and to make the dressing. Meanwhile, while the potatoes are cooking, whisk the mayonnaise, vinegar, mustard, and the remaining quarter teaspoon of salt and the remaining quarter teaspoon of pepper together in a large bowl. Then stir in the red peppers and the celery. And here we go with step three. Transfer the baking sheet to a wire rack and, using tongs, carefully transfer the shallot and the garlic to the cutting board and let it cool for 5 minutes. Now discard the root end of the shallot and finely chop the shallot and the garlic and add to the bowl with the dressing. And continue to let the potatoes cool for about 30 minutes. And now finally to step four and to serve to the table. Add the cool potatoes to the bowl with the dressing and toss to combine. Then season with salt and pepper to taste. Now finally transfer the roasted potato salad to a serving platter and sprinkle with chives. I hope your family and friends will enjoy this variation on the classic potato salad. And here's something that I put together on a regular basis for a quick go-to springtime or summer lunch or brunch, particularly if there are a few family members over. It's a spring and summer tomato sandwich. And you can use any medium-sized round ripe tomato in this recipe. Ripe tomatoes should feel heavy for their size and give slightly when pressed. And here are a few good choices for those. Vine-ripened tomatoes, kumato, and yellow tomatoes. The recipe is simple. It uses white sandwich bread, mayonnaise, slices of perfectly ripe tomato, salt and pepper. That's it. No fancy artisanal bread, elaborate aioli, Himalayan salt, arugula, or cheese. It's all about simplicity. And although the recipe has few ingredients, some things can go wrong. The tomatoes may be underripe, the slices may be too large and unwieldy, or the construction of the sandwich is imperfect. Here's a recipe from Natalie Estrada in Cook's Country that avoids those problems. Natalie says she was not only determined to develop an exceptional tomato sandwich, but also wanted to create a recipe that would be equally successful no matter what the condition of the tomatoes were in. Also a recipe that could live year-round, from the start of spring through summer and on well beyond the season's end for tomatoes. And to get the most out of the tomatoes, Natalie suggests to slice them and then marinate them in a mixture of extra virgin olive oil, red wine vinegar, and salt. The olive oil encourages the complex tomato flavor to come forward. The vinegar enhances the tomato's brightness, and the salt, well, salt amplifies everything. So I tried Natalie's suggestions and recently served these sandwiches with the roasted potato salad that we discussed earlier and a small salad. And I also followed Natalie's suggestion in choosing the tomatoes that measure no more than 2 inches in diameter. And the tomatoes should smell fruity and feel heavy for their size. And another tip from Natalie is that you're more likely to break up the sliced tomatoes if you toss them in a marinade in a bowl, but combining them in a Ziploc bag is much gentler. With that said, here are the 6 ingredients for the spring and summer tomato sandwiches. You'll need 3 tablespoons of extra virgin olive oil, a tablespoon of red wine vinegar, 3/4 of a teaspoon of table salt, 1 pound of mixed ripe tomatoes, cored and sliced in about 1/4 inch thick, 1/2 cup of mayonnaise, and 8 slices of hearty white sandwich bread toasted, and some pepper. And to get the spring and summertime tomato sandwiches to the table, it's in 3 steps. And here's step 1. whisk the oil, vinegar, and salt together in a medium bowl. And then transfer this marinade to a 1 gallon Ziploc bag. Then add the sliced tomatoes to the bag and press out the air, then seal the bag. Now gently rotate the bag to coat the tomatoes with the marinade. Then lay the bag flat on the counter and let it sit for 10 minutes. And here we go with step 2. Transfer the tomato slices to the now empty bowl, leaving the marinade in the bag. Combine 1.5 tablespoons of marinade and the mayonnaise in a small bowl, and then discard the remaining marinade. And now finally to step 3 and to serve. Place the prepared toast on the cutting board. Spread 1 tablespoon of mayonnaise mixture on one side of the toast. Now shingle the tomatoes evenly on 4 slices of the toast, covering as much of the toast as possible. Finally, season the tomatoes with pepper to taste, then top the tomatoes with the remaining 4 slices of toast, mayonnaise side down, and cut the sandwiches into half and serve on their own or along with your favorite side, which I chose the roasted potato salad and a green salad. A great easy-to-prepare lunch or brunch for a few or for a whole crowd. This Gateway broadcast of From the Kitchen will return after this short break.
8: At the turn of the last century, Native people lived off the land. As times changed, our way of life of growing, gathering, and hunting traditional foods changed. Many of us became less physically active. Our communities had to rely on less healthy processed foods. A serious disease, type 2 diabetes, emerged. Today, Native people are on the move to bring back traditional healthy foods and physical activity to help prevent type 2 diabetes. Be active. 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I know we have the power. Our people and cultures hold the answers. We will return to our life in balance.
7: In an effort to resolve allegations that Uber and Lyft drivers have discriminated against passengers with service animals, the National Federation of the Blind entered into landmark settlement agreements with both rideshare companies. Terms of the agreements require Uber and Lyft to revise their policies and procedures to include additional training for employees and contractors and to terminate drivers who deny rides to individuals with service animals. The agreements also include requirements for data gathering so that NFB can assess Uber and Lyft's efforts to provide equal access to riders with service animals. The National Federation of the Blind conducts nationwide testing to ensure that riders with service animals are neither denied transportation nor treated disrespectfully by Lyft and Uber. To best assess whether Uber and Lyft are complying with their agreement terms, NFB needs to gather monthly data nationwide to help ensure that the legal obligations of Uber and Lyft are being met in accordance with the settlements. If you are an Uber or Lyft customer who has a service animal and has or has not received satisfactory service, go to the National Federation for the Blind website, nfb.org, and complete the Uber and Lyft survey. Here's something from a recent edition of Cook's Country. It's by Scott Cathan on freezing food ingredients and finally cooked meals, and how best to use your refrigerator to safely store these items. Freezing occurs when a liquid is chilled enough to transform into a solid. With water, this happens at 32 degrees Fahrenheit. Most foods contain salt and sugar that lowers their freezing point below 32 degrees, so colder is better. You want the air in your freezer to be as cold as possible, and you want it to be able to circulate freely around the food. Therefore, Always keep your freezer at 0 degrees or below, and don't overcrowd it. There should be room for air to circulate around the food on all sides. And some foods freeze better than others. How successful a food can be frozen and defrosted depends on many factors. Dry foods, such as breads and pastries, freeze really well. Dense, relatively dry carrots freeze well, while wet cucumbers become squishy and slimy when frozen and thawed. Liquid-based foods, such as soups and stews, freeze beautifully. And to minimize the headroom on containers that are in the refrigerator, fill a plastic container to about a half an inch from the top, then place a plastic wrap on the food surface before adding the lid. And another tip is to double up the wrap. First of all, wrap the food in plastic wrap or foil, and then seal in a zipper-lock freezer bag. And when it comes to vegetables, the best frozen vegetables are peas, corn, pearl onions, lima beans, spinach, broccoli and cauliflower and carrots and green beans also freeze very well. But the worst to freeze are bell peppers, cucumbers and mushrooms. And a tip here when freezing vegetables, most vegetables contain enzymes that can compromise flavor, texture and color when frozen. To deactivate these enzymes, quickly blanch and shock the raw vegetables before freezing them. And when it comes to cheeses, you can freeze your cheese. The testing has proven that most cheeses freeze surprisingly well. But first, wrap the cheese tightly in plastic wrap, and then seal it in a zipper-lock freezer bag, squeezing out as much air as you can. Stored this way, cheese freezes beautifully for up to 2 to 3 months. And here are some of the enemies of frozen food: ice and air. Freezing preserves food by halting or greatly slowing down the growth of bacteria and by slowing enzymic reactions that naturally lead to decomposition. All foods contain water. In the freezer, that water freezes and expands. In produce, this ice breaks the cell walls, resulting in fruits or vegetables that are less structurally sound and more watery once they're defrosted, since the water that was trapped inside the cells is freed. If frozen food isn't wrapped tightly, water from within the food can form ice crystals on its surface and compromise the flavor. So, before freezing, wrap food tightly in plastic wrap or aluminum foil, and then seal it in a zipper-lock freezer bag. And then to make freezing even better, there are things that are handheld vacuum sealers. Vacuum sealers remove oxygen from customized storage bags, creating a snug seal around the food that makes it possible to freeze it longer while avoiding freezer burn. You can find these at most home stores or online, and I found a great handheld vacuum sealer for about $22. And to keep a refrigerator working at its peak, keep the exterior coils and filters on the back of the refrigerator clean to help maximize cooling efficiency. And the experts suggest cleaning the coils and filters at least twice a year. And one final tip, to maximize the usable space in the refrigerator, use small wire shelving units to maximize the space and the airflow. I hope you'll find those suggestions useful on the best practices of freezing ingredients and prepared food. So now let's move on to some easy-to-prepare late spring and early summer dinners. And as the days get warmer, many people like to go for a lighter fare. Here are a few ideas that I've tried, with just a few ingredients and less than 30 minutes usually to get to the table. I found this recipe for grilled skirt steak with poblano corn sauce and salsa in Food and Wine some time ago, and it was by Grace Parisi. It's been one of my go-to simple dinners for this time of the year. In this easy-to-prepare dinner, Grilled fresh corn and poblano chili are used in two ways. Half of the mixture gets pureed into a sauce that's served under the seared skirt steak, and the rest becomes a chunky salsa that's spooned on the top. And here are the five ingredients for the grilled skirt steak with poblano corn sauce and salsa. You'll need 2 ears of corn, husked, 1 large poblano chili, 1/4 cup of extra virgin olive oil, plus some more for grilling, some salt and freshly ground pepper, and 1¾ pounds of skirt steak, cut into 5-inch pieces. And here's a little something on that skirt steak. It's an inexpensive cut that's rich in flavor, so that even cold servings will taste great. But if you want the best results, it's best to serve it warm, as suggested in this menu. The alternative names for a skirt steak are fajita meat or Romanian strip. It's a traditional cut for fajitas and is generally sold to restaurants. It comes with a tough membrane attached to it, which needs to be trimmed before it can be cooked. Luckily, for consumers and most supermarkets, it generally comes with the membrane removed. And now, in 4 steps, let's get the grilled skirt steak with poblano corn sauce and salsa to the table. It'll take about 30 minutes, and it serves 4. So here we go with step 1. Light a grill or preheat a grill pan. Now rub the corn and the poblano lightly with oil and grill over high heat, just until the corn is lightly browned and the poblano is lightly charred all over, but still firm. That'll take only about 3 minutes. And now to step 2. Peel and core the poblano, then finally dice it. Now cut the kernels from the corn cobs and transfer half of the poblano and the corn to a blender. Add 2 tablespoons of olive oil and 2 tablespoons of water and puree to a chunky sauce. Then season with salt and pepper. And here we go with step 3. In a small bowl, toss the remaining poblano and corn kernels with the remaining 2 tablespoons of oil and season with salt and pepper. And now finally to step 4 and to serve. Rub the steaks with the oil and season them generously with salt and pepper. Then grill the steaks over high heat, turning once or twice until lightly charred. That'll take about 6 minutes. Now finally, transfer the steaks to a cutting board and let it rest for about 5 minutes before thinly slicing across the grain. And to serve, spoon the sauce onto the plates and top with the steak. Then spoon the salsa onto the meat and serve right away, along with your favorite sides. And my favorites are small, new red potatoes and asparagus. And here's another easy-to-prepare dinner that I picked up some years ago on a visit to Florida. A friend rustled up a delightful dinner of Thai salmon, a recipe that she'd found on an iFoodReel.com website. And when I returned home, I downloaded the recipe, and I've been using it for a number of years now. This Thai salmon recipe with healthy sweet chili sauce is oven-baked or grilled on cedar plank. And here are the 5 ingredients you'll need for this great Thai salmon. It serves 6. You'll need 6 6-ounce wild salmon fillets with the skin on or off. And I prefer wild-caught Atlantic sockeye salmon for this dish. It simply has more flavor than pink salmon. You'll then need 1 pinch of salt, 1/2 cup plus 2 tablespoons of Thai sweet chili sauce divided, 2 to 3 tablespoons of green onions finely chopped, and some cooking spray. And now in 4 steps, here's how we bring the Thai salmon to the table. Step 1. In a large baking dish, add the salmon in a single layer. Then sprinkle each fillet with a pinch of salt and top it with 1 tablespoon of Thai sweet chili sauce. Now brush or rub with your fingers to coat the fish with the sauce evenly on the top, bottoms, and sides. Then cover the dish with

free. Broil the salmon fillets for about 8 minutes, rotating the baking sheet once during the cooking. Then carefully remove the dish from the oven and brush the top of each fillet with 2 teaspoons of Thai sweet chili sauce. Then return the dish to the oven and broil for another 5 minutes or until the salmon is caramelized. That should be about 5 minutes. And finally, to step 4 and to serve, serve these delicious Thai salmon fillets hot, garnished with green onions, extra sauce if desired, and accompanied with brown rice or quinoa, together with a small salad. And for those interested in the calorie count for the Thai salmon, it's approximately 270 calories for each serving. That, of course, does not include the calorie count for the brown rice or quinoa or the salad. And now here's a great make-ahead dinner salad from Martha Stewart. An Italian panzanella. Big cubes of bread in this traditional Italian salad soak up the zesty dressing. White beans and provolone pump up the protein for a well-balanced vegetarian meal. This recipe serves 4 and takes about 20 minutes to prepare and needs to be refrigerated for a little over 2 hours before serving. So it is a great make-ahead recipe. And now here are the ingredients for Martha Stewart's Italian panzanella. You'll need 1/4 cup of red wine vinegar, 1/4 cup of olive oil, some coarse salt and ground pepper, 2 15-ounce cans of cannellini beans rinsed and drained, 3 cups of large country bread cubes, that's about 5 to 6 ounces, 1 pound of plum tomatoes cut into small pieces, 1 English cucumber thinly sliced crosswise, 1/4 of a medium red onion very thinly sliced, 4 ounces of provolone cheese in 1 piece diced, and 1/4 cup of fresh basil leaves, slightly torn. And now to the simple 2-step process to bring the Italian panzanella to the table. To serve 4. Here's step 1. In a large bowl, whisk together the vinegar and oil and season with salt and pepper. And on to step 2. Add the rinsed cannellini beans, the bread cubes, tomatoes, cucumber, onion and the cheese, and toss to combine. Now cover and refrigerate for at least 2 hours, and up to 8 hours would be good. And then just before serving, stir in the basil. I hope those suggestions for easy-to-make late springtime and early summer dinners will make it easier for you to bring delicious dinners to the table. You're listening to From the Kitchen on Gatewave, audio for independent living. And we're back with a delectable ending to today's program, a delicious dessert for the late springtime and early summer, lemon icebox pie. This pie is a close relative of key lime pie, and it's a favorite in the South. Much like key lime pie, it boasts a buttery graham cracker crust that holds a tart, citrusy filling made with 1 can of sweetened condensed milk and egg yolks. It's also typically topped with whipped cream. Lemon icebox pie started as a no-bake recipe, a bonus in the relentlessly hot and humid South. And it's stored in the refrigerator and served chilled. Eaters love it for its cool, oh-so-creamy, sweet-yet-tart deliciousness. Home bakers love it because it's so easy to make. The recipe for this lemon icebox pie is by Carolyn McKay, and it was published in Cook's Country. And one of Carolyn's comments was, "Because many Americans are nervous about eating raw eggs, many modern recipes call for baking a pie for anywhere from 10 to 25 minutes,

0: And that's not the only discrepancy among recipes. Some recipes use cream cheese, others gelatin, and a few 2 cans of milk. I found one that uses no canned milk whatsoever, which seems particularly weird because canned milk is the very definition of this pie. The amounts of lemon juice used were all over the map as well. The oddest recipe of the bunch called for mixing crushed lemon drop candies into both the crust and the whipped cream topping. But not wanting to be hidebound by tradition, I made a slew of these variations alongside the classic pie and then invited my co-workers to a Cook's Country pie social. Based on their comments, the cream cheese was out. Cream cheese produced pies that were overly rich and dense, and I was trying to make cheesecake after all. The gelatin added unnecessary fuzziness, and the crushed lemon drops, though a good idea in theory, were very bad in practice. Taking my taster's comments into consideration, I opted to use 3 egg yolks for richness and 2 cans of sweetened condensed milk, which made for tall, generous slices of pie. So at this point, I was on the side of tradition. But one new innovation made it through. I noted that the baked pies set up and sliced much better than the raw pies. So after a few tests, I settled on baking the pie for 15 minutes at a relatively gentle 325 degrees. Now I just needed to figure out the right amount of lemon. Some recipes call for as little as 2 tablespoons of juice. These pies were bland. And as much as 2 cups, these pies were indeed sour. Many pies later, I established that the perfect pucker appeared to be at 1 cup. And so finally, I had a pie that featured a crisp crust, a sweet tart filling with a cool, creamy texture, and an ethereally light whipped topping. So with those comments from Carolyn McKay, here are the 8 ingredients for the lemon icebox pie, and it serves 8. You'll need 9 whole graham crackers broken into 1-inch pieces, 3 tablespoons of sugar, 5 tablespoons of unsalted butter melted, 2 14-ounce cans of sweetened condensed milk, 3 large egg yolks, 3/4 cup plus 2 tablespoons of lemon juice. That's from about 5 lemons, 1 cup of heavy cream, and 1/2 teaspoon of vanilla extract. And here in 5 steps is how we bring the lemon icebox pie to the table. And in step 1, adjust the oven rack to the middle position and heat the oven to 325 degrees. Now process the graham crackers and the sugar in a food processor until it's finely ground. That'll be about 30 seconds. And here we go with step 2. Add the melted butter and pulse until they're combined. That's about 8 pulses. Then transfer the crumbs to a 9-inch pie plate, and using the bottom of a dry measuring cup, press the crumbs into the bottom and up the sides of the plate. Now it's time to bake the crust until it's fragrant and is beginning to brown. That'll take about 15 minutes. Then let the crust cool completely on a wire rack, and that'll take about 35 minutes. Now increase the oven temperature to 375 degrees. And now on to step 3. With the condensed milk, reserve 3 tablespoons of the condensed milk. Now whisk the egg yolks and the remaining condensed milk in a bowl until it's smooth. And then slowly whisk in the lemon juice. And now to step 4. Pour the filling into the cooled crust and bake at the increased temperature of 375 degrees until the edges are beginning to set, but the center will still jiggle when shaken. That'll be about 15 minutes. Now let the pie cool on a wire rack for about an hour. then refrigerate until it's chilled and set. That'll be at least 3 hours, or up to overnight. And now finally to step 5 and to serve. Using a stand mixer fitted with a whisk attachment, whip the cream, vanilla, and the reserved condensed milk on medium-low speed until foamy. That should take about 1 minute. Now increase the speed to high and whip until stiff peaks form. That'll take another 1 to 3 minutes. Finally, spread the whipped cream evenly over the top of the pie and serve this delicious lemon ice pie to the delight of your family and friends. And here's an additional comment from the chefs about one ingredient of the pie, condensed milk. Although 21st century Americans have refrigerators and no longer need to rely on canned milk for safety, we still reach for sweetened condensed milk to make desserts, such as flan and key lime pie, because it's sweet, thick, smooth, and resistant to curdling. There are many sweetened condensed milk products on the market, some better than others for this particular application in the lemon icebox pie. You've been listening to another edition of From the Kitchen, brought to you by Gateway from New York City. Thanks for spending another hour with me today. For all our contributors, I'm home cook and presenter Keith Dunford. Please join me again next time for more great ideas and recipes. And in the meantime, from my kitchen to yours, happy cooking. And now for most of you, People Magazine is coming up next here on Gateway.
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10: This is the New York Times. Today is Tuesday, May 26, 2026. I'm your volunteer reader, Harper Finn. First, Iran projects victory and potential deal with Washington. As President Trump and regional diplomats began to herald the possibility of a deal with Iran that could end the war, the spokesman for the Iranian Foreign Ministry responded with his version of a history lesson. Esmael Baghaei, the spokesman, posted an image on social media of a famous relief carved into an archaeological site in Iran that portrays a Roman emperor bowing in submission to a king of the Sasanians, an ancient Iranian empire. In the Roman mind, Rome was the undisputed center of the world, Mr. Baghaei wrote in an apparent reference to the political and military might of Washington today. The Iranians shattered that illusion. Despite the military and economic battering Iran has endured during its war with the United States and Israel, its leaders are casting the reported terms of a possible preliminary agreement with Washington as a victory. On Sunday, a senior U.S. official said that the United States and Iran had agreed to a preliminary deal that would fully reopen the Strait of Hormuz and see Iran dispose of its stock of highly enriched uranium. The official, who spoke anonymously because he was not authorized to speak publicly, cautioned that a deal had not been signed and would have to be approved by Mr. Trump and Mujtaba Khamenei, Iran's supreme leader. Many of the most intractable problems between the countries, including the future of Iran's nuclear program, were put off to future negotiations. Iran's leaders and official state media have not publicly commented on Sunday on what is in the potential agreement or what specific issues are under discussion. How well Iran has fared through the negotiations can only be determined once the terms are known. But regional experts say the country will have a good chance of portraying the results as a win. 2 months ago, Mr. Trump had vowed there would be no deal with Iran except unconditional surrender. Instead, Washington looks as if it has been forced to accept Iran's oft-repeated position that the only way to end this standoff is through negotiation, not war. For their domestic and regional base, they've proved themselves the underdog, capable of taking on two nuclear-armed powers, said Eli Garinmea, an analyst and the author of the European Council of Foreign Relations' Iran Nuclear Monitor. They are now coming out with a stronger geopolitical hand than before, given their dominance in the Strait of Hormuz. They also demonstrated that Trump's nuclear dilemma with Iran won't be resolved through military might. By comparison, the biggest American and Israeli ambitions against Iran seem to have been frustrated. The killing of Iran's supreme leader and top military commanders has not toppled the country's autocratic system of clerical rule. Any terms for curbing Iran's ballistic missiles or its regional network of allied militias, according to what has been reported about the preliminary agreement, do not appear to be included. And it remains unclear what commitments Iran would have, and under what time frame, to suspend its nuclear program or remove its stockpile of highly enriched uranium, which could be turned into a nuclear weapon. Discussion about those commitments may be pushed into a second phase of negotiations. Claiming victory is in some ways easier for Iran than for the U.S., because the definitions of victory are so lopsided, said Mohammad Ali Shabani, an Iran analyst and editor for the regional news website Amwaj.media. But when it comes to projecting strategic deterrence, he said, Iran does have reasons for renewed confidence. For years, Iran's previous supreme leader, Ayatollah Ali Khamenei, who was killed in the opening salvos of the U.S.-Israeli attack, had become cautious in confronting Washington, Mr. Shabani said. In the current war, Iran's new leaders showed a willingness to take an aggressive approach that Ayatollah Khamenei had seemed reluctant to take. Iran closed the strait, even though it meant Iran's vessels were also blocked, and it bombarded its neighbors, the Gulf Arab states, that are key regional U.S. allies, but with whom Tehran had previously sought to foster closer ties. Iran's new leaders, among them the deceased supreme leader's own son and successor, Mojtaba, have done away with that predictable nature, Mr. Shabani said. Instead, they have shown that you can enter a war with the United States and you will not be completely eliminated. In fact, you could resist,
5: You can resist and impose so much damage on the world economy, so much disruption, that you can compel them to make a deal with you, he said. None of this negates the serious challenges that Iran faces. The country is in the throes of a devastating economic crisis. Critical industries with both military and civilian uses have been badly bombarded, from steel factories to petrochemical plants. If the negotiations offer Iran either temporary sanctions waivers to sell its oil or an unfreezing of some of its economic assets abroad, Iranian leaders can sell that domestically as another significant win, said Farzan Sabet, an analyst of Iran and weapons systems at the Geneva Graduate Institute in Switzerland. Yet, perhaps most important for Iran's leaders, Tehran will apparently retain its newfound ability to close the Strait of Hormuz through the threat of renewed drone or rocket attacks on shipping, he added. In the short to medium term, that's the sort of deterrence they're going to be able to maintain, Mr. Sabet said. In the longer term, he said, countries like Saudi Arabia, the United Arab Emirates, and Qatar will likely bolster pipeline networks to transport their oil and gas without reliance on the strait, potentially lessening the potency of Iran's newfound geopolitical leverage. Much of the outlook on an agreement depends on it moving beyond just an understanding to end hostilities, said Ali Vaez, the Iran project director at the International Crisis Group. He was skeptical that the two sides would actually be able to move to a second phase of negotiations, when a tentative plan to halt the war would be transformed into a substantive deal. I don't like the framing. A lot of people used to say this is just a defeat for the U.S. or a win for Iran, he said. This had really turned into a lose-lose dynamic for both sides, and I don't believe either side will be really winning as a result of this understanding. Also from the New York Times, caught flat-footed, a city races to catch up with Ebola. Since an Ebola outbreak was declared in Bunia, a bustling city in northeastern Democratic Republic of Congo, global alarms have gone off. Borders have slammed shut. Flights have been diverted as far as the United States, and the Congolese World Cup team is currently in quarantine in Belgium. Yet here in Bunia, as the heart of the crisis, the usual signs of an organized response, large medical tents, medics in sealed white suits and goggles, and patients lying in strict isolation, are not yet in place. Instead, the incipient aid effort is only getting set up. Outside Bunia's main hospital on Saturday, workers hammered nails and pushed up tents a few yards from the main door in a frantic scramble to erect a handful of isolation wards where patients can be triaged, isolated, and treated. The virus is far ahead of us, said Ahmed Mahat, a manager with International Medical Corps, which is building two of the isolation wards, and it's spreading fast. The world is playing catch-up in Congo. Caught flat-footed by an outbreak that was discovered disastrously late, perhaps 2 months after it started, the system of international response is struggling onto its feet. Almost nothing was in place when the first patient was confirmed with the rare Bundibugyo species of the virus on May 15th. Shortly after, Mackie Magbuga, a field manager with the International Rescue Committee, contacted the local health office to see if it had stocks of protective equipment. He found empty shelves. Zero, he said. Everyone was totally unprepared. President Trump's aid cuts exacerbated the crisis, he added. If American funding for Congo had not been slashed last year, maybe the alert would have sounded earlier, Mr. Mbavuga said, echoing a widely held assessment in the aid community. And when larger aid groups sought out local organizations to boost the Ebola response, many were gone, having closed after funding dried up last year, he said. Not only was the virus a rare species, with no cure or vaccine, and few tests for it available in the field, it enjoyed a spectacular head start over the aid workers who were trying to contain it. Only a week ago, the World Health Organization estimated that 246 people had contracted the virus, mostly in the area around Bunia and a nearby district. By Sunday, that figure was over 900, Congolese authorities said, and 175 others had died, according to the WHO. An acceleration at such an early stage of an outbreak that experts said was terrifying. Just 10 days since the Ebola outbreak was declared, it is already the third largest on record. Even now, just about everything is in short supply. Congolese health workers treating patients or burying the dead lack basic protective equipment. Supplies of hand sanitizer have run out in the pharmacies of Bunia. And crucially, only a trickle of tests are being processed every day at the city's government lab. Aid officials briefed on the lab say that it processes about 40 tests most days, and one day managed just 20 because officials ran out of fuel for the generator that powers it. Most of all, aid workers are short on time. Running so far behind the virus, intervention has become less about vanquishing Ebola than about simply trying to slow its steamroller advance across the region. Although the outbreak is concentrated in Ituri, the war-torn province of which Bunia is the capital, it has also been detected in two other provinces as well as in neighboring Uganda. An American official, speaking anonymously to discuss sensitive assessments, said officials deem it highly likely that the virus has also spread into South Sudan. Ebola is a highly contagious disease that spreads through bodily fluids. A family of fruit bats is believed to be the natural host of the viruses that cause Ebola. There have been just two other known outbreaks of the Bundibugyo species, which has a fatality rate of about 40%. This is Congo's 17th outbreak of Ebola, more than any other country since the disease was discovered here in 1976. For Bunia, a lush city on the edge of a sprawling rainforest, the outbreak is the latest of many calamities. I landed here on Friday aboard a plane of United Nations peacekeepers, mostly from South Asia. They are part of a long-standing effort to impose peace on an area where ethnic rivalries and rich resources, gold, timber, and coffee, have brought decades of conflict. Rival militias overran Bunia in the early 2000s, battling for control in fighting that by 2003 became so intense that France deployed military troops to impose a peace. Now the government is back in Bunia, but the surrounding countryside is controlled by a plethora of armed groups formed mostly along ethnic lines, although one particularly vicious outfit has pledged allegiance to the Islamic State. Those ethnic tensions are likely also to shape the response to Ebola. Two isolation wards are planned for the city, one each for neighborhoods dominated by Himas and Lendus, the dominant rival ethnic groups. Years of conflict have also frayed communities, where conspiracy theories about Ebola hold particularly strong. As aid workers rush to build isolation wards, they are confronting angry mobs who accuse them of being somehow responsible for the virus. In recent days, furious crowds burned down one isolation ward in Rumpara, just outside Bunia, and a second one in Mongbualu, a small mining town to the north of the city that experts say is the likely epicenter of the outbreak. Funerals are a particular flashpoint. In rural areas, people often demand to bury the dead in the traditional custom, which involves much touching of the corpse, even though that is also a perfect way to spread the disease. In Bunia, many are just coming to terms with the growing epidemic. Some residents appear to take it lightly, splashing about in public pools in recent days, or meeting with friends at saunas, a popular entertainment. But increasingly, worry is taking hold. On Friday night, Joel Mugisa, a 30-year-old doctor, traipsed between pharmacies in search of hand sanitizer. Every shop was sold out. He said he wasn't panicking just yet, but worried about other people and the widespread penchant for conspiracy theories. "People don't take Ebola seriously," he said, before vanishing into the night. "That's the main problem." also from the New York Times. Russia pummels Kyiv in major missile and drone attack. Russia unleashed a prolonged missile and drone attack on Ukraine's capital and nearby towns early Sunday morning, with explosions rattling buildings for hours and igniting several fires in a volley that included a rare intermediate-range Oreshnik missile. The firing of that missile was seen as nuclear muscle flexing, though in two previous instances in Ukraine, it was launched with dummy warheads that caused only minimal damage. The authorities did not immediately disclose the scope of damage in Sunday's strike. 4 people were killed and around 100 injured, according to President Volodymyr Zelensky of Ukraine. In Kyiv, the bombardment damaged 2 entryways to the subway system, an underground refuge for thousands of people during air attacks, including in a strike on or near Kyiv's central Independence Square, known as the Maidan and a symbol of resistance to Russia. President Zelensky had warned that Russia planned to launch an Oreshnik, which is a type of intermediate-range ballistic missile specifically designed to carry nuclear warheads. Russia had used these missiles once in 2024 and again in January. With its nuclear overtones, the Oreshnik is fired as a political tool rather than an effective weapon, in this case coming after setbacks on the battlefield for Russia. Last fall, Russian officials told the Trump administration's peacekeepers that Moscow would seize the entire Donbas region in Ukraine's east within months. But advances in drone warfare have helped shift the tide in Ukraine's favor, and Russia's advance has ground to a halt. The Oreshnik missile releases multiple warheads while in flight, sending them streaking along steep trajectories that American Patriot air defense systems cannot intercept. Reports from Bielitsirkva, a town about 50 miles south of Kyiv, suggested the characteristic fast-moving flurry of warheads had landed there. Ukraine's Air Force confirmed the missile's use in the attack. Though damage had been limited in past strikes, for Ukrainians, the recurring use of the missile is a harrowing, nerve-rattling normalization of a doomsday weapon from Russia's nuclear arsenal. The volley could also signal an early example of a Western adversary's taking advantage of the dwindling global supply of ballistic missile defenses after the war against Iran, where many were used. Ukraine has ample domestically made and imported weapons to shoot down drones, but relies wholly on scarce American-made Patriot missiles to intercept ballistic missiles. But the Patriots are in short supply after the Iran war. The barrage of drones and missiles that flew into Kyiv early Sunday appear to cause extensive damage. As the sun rose, columns of smoke were visible at several spots on the skyline. Ukrainska Pravda, a Ukrainian news outlet, reported that a strike had buried the entryway at a bomb shelter at a school, trapping people inside. Among the approximately 40 sites in Kyiv damaged by missiles, exploding drones, or debris falling from the sky after air defense intercepts was the Chernobyl Museum, dedicated to the 1986 nuclear accident. All that was left of a farmer's market and shopping center was a sprawling panorama of charred, still-smoking ruins covering an area of several city blocks. In one spot, the plastic golden arches of a McDonald's restaurant had melted and sagged in the heat of a fire. In a small crowd of bystanders, anger simmered. Lyudmila Posnik, 63, a video editor for a website, said, "I would like to look in the eyes of those people who did this." Her feeling toward Russians, she said, is something more than hate. The attack Sunday was the largest on Ukraine since December 2024, according to a data set created by the New York Times, using numbers drawn from the Ukrainian Air Force. That suggested an effort to overwhelm Ukraine's Patriot missile defenses. Russia fired 90 cruise and ballistic missiles of various types on Sunday. Ukraine shot down most cruise missiles and drones, but only 11 of the 33 ballistic missiles that streaked into the country. "It's not a secret that Ukraine is short of patriots," said Yuri Sok, a former advisor to the Ministry of Defense. "We just don't have enough projectiles to shoot down this number of missiles. It's simple math." In the past strikes, Russia warned the United States of its intent to use the nuclear-capable Oreshnik missile, and it seems to have done so in this case. Mr. Zelensky said Saturday that the United States and European nations had informed Ukraine of Russian plans to launch the missile again. In a statement, the Russian Ministry of Defense said the attack Sunday was a response to Ukraine striking civilian sites in Russia. The two previous attacks with this type of missile hit the city of Dnipro in central Ukraine and a site in western Ukraine near the Polish border. Sunday's attack followed setbacks on the battlefield for Russia and a humiliating and costly recent run of successful Ukrainian long-range drone attacks on facilities for exporting oil, the lifeblood of Russia's economy. Russia scaled back its annual Victory Day parade on Red Square in Moscow this month amid worry of Ukrainian drone attacks. Also from the New York Times, Rubio says U.S.-India ties are strong, despite fury over Trump's actions. Secretary of State Marco Rubio said on Sunday that the Trump administration remained committed to a strategic partnership with India, apparently trying to defuse tensions from President Trump's aggressive actions in the past year against India and Indians living in the United States. The U.S.-India relationship has not lost any momentum, he said in a news conference in New Delhi on the second day of a four-day trip to India. The relationship continues to be strong. Mr. Rubio, who has met with Prime Minister Narendra Modi and other officials on the trip, said the United States wants to continue working with India on trade and investment in advanced technologies. And he said Mr. Trump's efforts to impose tariffs on Indian imports in the United States, of 50% in initial salvos last summer, were not aimed at India specifically, but were part of a global effort to create better balances of trade for the United States. The tariffs are a tax paid by American companies that import goods from India. There's a huge imbalance that's built up, and it needs to be addressed, Mr. Rubio said of global trade. This is not about India, he added. But the high tariffs imposed by Mr. Trump came after Mr. Modi refused to nominate the American president for the Nobel Peace Prize. Mr. Trump has insisted that he played a crucial role in getting India and Pakistan to reach a ceasefire after each country carried out deadly military strikes against the other. After that refusal, Mr. Trump acted quickly against India with tariffs, the New York Times reported. The two countries reached an interim trade agreement in February with onerous terms for India. Then the Supreme Court struck down Mr. Trump's tariffs on more than 100 countries. The president is still trying to impose such taxes through alternative means. Mr. Trump's actions have upended more than two decades of U.S. policy toward India. From the early 2000s until now, Republican and Democratic administrations, including Mr. Trump's first one, sought to forge closer ties with India, the world's most populous nation. Mr. Rubio said on Sunday that commercial partnerships between India and the United States were a cornerstone for their relationship, which he called a strategic alliance. Standing next to Mr. Rubio, Subramaniam Jaishankar, the foreign minister of India, said the Trump administration has been very forthright in putting forward its foreign policy as America first. He added, "We have a view of India first." Mr. Rubio flew into India on Saturday after attending a meeting of foreign ministers of NATO member countries in Sweden the previous day. He visited Mother Teresa's charity in Kolkata before going to Delhi. There, Mr. Rubio delivered an invitation for Mr. Trump for Mr. Modi to visit the White House. In a summary of the meeting between Mr. Rubio and Mr. Modi, the State Department said they discussed trade and defense cooperation and the need to resolve the U.S.-Israeli war against Iran. One question that looms over Mr. Rubio's visit in India is Mr. Trump's intentions toward Xi Jinping, the leader of China. Those two leaders showered each other with flattery at a summit in Beijing last week. Mr. Trump said they would have a fantastic future together. For many Indians, even more troubling is Mr. Trump's recent praise of Pakistani leaders, who have been mediators in the Iran war. When asked about ties between Washington and Islamabad, Mr. Rubio said, "I don't view our relation with any country in the world as coming at the expense of our strategic alliance with India." Indians are also concerned over recent anti-immigration moves by Mr. Trump, and in particular, new efforts aimed at broadly restricting legal immigration. On Friday, the Trump administration said most immigrants seeking green cards would have to leave the United States while they waited for their applications to be processed. Many Indian citizens who have been in the United States on work visas, including for jobs in the technology sector, are applying for U.S. green cards. "We are modernizing the U.S. immigration system for the 21st century," Mr. Rubio said. An Indian reporter asked Mr. Rubio about recent racist remarks against Indians from the United States. Mr. Rubio asked the reporter, Sindhant Sibal, to tell him who had made the comments, but the reporter declined to do so. "We have all seen those comments, sir," he said. Mr. Rubio said, "They're stupid people in the United States that make dumb comments all the time." After the news conference ended, Mr. Sibal wrote in a social media post that he had been talking about Mr. Trump. Last month, Mr. Trump posted a transcript from a right-wing podcast in which the host, Michael Savage, referred to China and India as hellhole places and said recent immigrants from those countries had not integrated into the United States as European Americans had. Without naming Mr. Trump, the Indian government took the rare step of rebuking the White House on social media, calling the comments obviously uninformed, inappropriate, and in poor taste. It's time for a break. I'll be back in a moment with more news and stories from the New York Times.

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With more news and stories from the New York Times, I'm Harper Finn. First, bystander wounded in shooting near White House is in stable condition. The bystander who was struck when Secret Service agents exchanged fire with a gunman near the White House grounds was in stable condition on Sunday, according to law enforcement officials, as the police in Washington continue to investigate the attack. The gunman, Nasir Best, 21, of Dundalk, Maryland, approached the northwestern corner of the White House complex a little after 6 p.m. on Saturday, officials said. Mr. Best took a gun from his bag and began shooting toward a Secret Service checkpoint, according to a statement from the Metropolitan Police Department. Secret Service agents returned fire, killing him. An adult male bystander, who has not been publicly identified by law enforcement, was struck amid the hail of gunfire and was taken by emergency medical workers to a hospital. He underwent surgery and was in stable condition, according to the Secret Service and Metropolitan Police. The police are investigating to determine who shot the bystander. Investigators will also piece together a more complete picture of the shooting, including how many shots were fired and whether the Secret Service was justified in its use of force. Once the investigation is complete, the U.S. Attorney's Office for the District of Columbia will independently review the facts and evidence in the case. No Secret Service agents were harmed, according to the agency. Television reporters were taping news segments on the north lawn of the White House before the attack, and their audio captured what sounded like dozens of shots fired by Mr. Best and the Secret Service. Mr. Best has been on law enforcement's radar for nearly a year. Secret Service had flagged him for walking around the White House complex inquiring how to gain access at various entry posts, according to an affidavit filed in D.C. Superior Court. In June, Mr. Best blocked a vehicle from entering the east side of the White House, the affidavit said, and he was arrested on a misdemeanor charge of unlawful entry. He told officers that he was Jesus Christ and that he wanted to get arrested, according to the affidavit. In July, he entered a restricted area of the White House grounds after ignoring signs and commands to stop. After his arrest, a judge scheduled an August hearing and issued a stay-away order to keep him from the area around the White House. When Mr. Best did not show up to the hearing, the judge issued a bench warrant, authorizing his arrest. Mr. Best lived just outside of Baltimore, Maryland, but the warrant only allowed officers to arrest him within the District of Columbia. It is not clear whether Mr. Best entered the district between August and the shooting on Saturday. Also from the New York Times, oil prices fall on news of possible Iran deal. American officials said on Sunday that the United States and Iran had agreed in principle to a peace deal that would reopen the Strait of Hormuz, but final approval of a deal could take days. While U.S. officials offered broad outlines of the deal, the details remain to be worked out. Oil prices dip. The price of Brent crude, the global benchmark for oil, was about $99 a barrel, down almost 1.5%. West Texas immediate crude, the U.S. benchmark, was around $92 a barrel, down almost 5%. The relatively modern declines may be a sign that investors and analysts are waiting to see if a deal is finalized. They might also be mindful that it could be many months before shipping returns to normal in the Strait of Hormuz, the narrow waterway between Iran and Oman that is a vital trading route for oil and natural gas that normally carries as much as one-fifth of the world's oil supply. Stocks up slightly. Futures on the S&P 500 pointed to an increase of less than 1% when stocks resumed trading in the United States on Tuesday. Gasoline prices drop a bit. Gas prices fell slightly on Sunday to a national average of roughly $4.51 a gallon, according to the AAA Motor Club. The increase has raised the cost for drivers by 51% since the war began. Gas prices don't move in lockstep with crude, usually trailing increases or drops by a few days.
The average price of diesel also dropped slightly to $5.62 on Sunday, up about 49% since the start of the war. Also from the New York Times, in homeless crisis, California is waging a war on RVs. On any given night in California, estimates suggest roughly 34,000 homeless people will take shelter in their vehicles. Tori Larratt, a homeless rights lawyer in Sacramento, thinks the real number is double that. For half of them, their home is a recreational vehicle, converted bus, or travel trailer parked on the street. In January, a new California law went into effect in Los Angeles and Alameda counties, allowing the authorities to quickly demolish oversized vehicles worth up to $4,000, up from $500, if the owner cannot move the vehicle without help from a tow truck. The whole state is waging a war on RVs right now, said Ms. Larratt, who is also the research director at the National Vehicle Residency Coalition. For three cloudless days in March, Sam Lutzker and I crisscrossed Los Angeles hearing stories about life in RVs. Mr. Lutzker, 33, has weeks left before 3 years of field research for a PhD in sociology at UCLA gives way to writing his thesis. I care about these individuals deeply, he said. The center of his fieldwork is City Council District 11 in Los Angeles, where Councilwoman Tracy Park spearheads towing sweeps. When RVs are removed, she publishes social media posts about her success cleaning the streets. Local businesses and residents organize against oversized vehicles and sometimes hire private security companies to press RV dwellers to move, even when the vehicles are legally parked. Ms. Park described RV dwellers as living in mile-long encampments of dilapidated, nuisance vehicles where crime and unsanitary conditions are rampant. There's widespread illegal dumping, including of human waste, she said. These encampments are a public health emergency, a public safety emergency. Mr. Lutzker, whose study includes about 90 people living in vehicles, places the population along a spectrum that includes economic hardship, drug abuse, personal trauma, and a deliberate choice to live outside conventional housing. He said many are scattered solo or in small groups on side streets, not in encampments. Mr. Lutzker acknowledges it's a problem when homeless people live in unsafe RVs, but he disagrees with a regulatory approach that tickets, impounds, and destroys vehicles, sometimes with the owner's possessions still inside, without providing services to their owners. There is currently a 2 to 3 month wait to be assigned a caseworker to help you get into a shelter, he said. The people who are unable to move their vehicles are the poorest and most vulnerable. A lot of these operations will force, like, 15 RVs to move. They know they're not going to get all those RVs, he said. They're doing it for the 3 or 4 that are left over. Advocates say RVs are seen as an eyesore, the most visible sign of California's homelessness crisis. Neighbors and politicians want them gone. It comes down to aesthetics, said Ms. Larratt. Compassion, fatigue around unsheltered homelessness in California has never been higher. I was riding shotgun as Mr. Lutzker turned the corner onto the industrial side street behind Google's Los Angeles office in the Venice neighborhood. I counted 5 oversized vehicles, including a 27-foot pale yellow school bus. That's where we met its owner, Chanel Lara, 29, a Fresno transplant. Miss Lara came to Los Angeles to avoid the oppressive heat in the Central Valley and to escape poverty. Her family relies on welfare, she said, adding, "Why not go somewhere where I have more opportunity?" 5 years ago, Miss Lara drove to Los Angeles in a Nissan Maxima, even though it meant sleeping in it. The Maxima broke down, becoming a metal tent, she said. Since then, Miss Lara has lived in various vehicles while working soul-sucking jobs in coffee shops and home care. She found her current home, the Freightliner school bus, through a Facebook group for Schoolies, converted school buses used as homes,
acquiring it for $3,500, including airfare to Washington State and the drive back. Her dream is to convert a mini school bus into a mobile salon, selling her handmade spa products. She's a young Afro-Latina woman parked on West LA streets, where the romanticized hashtag van life of social media, yoga mats, sunsets, and spotless sprinter vans, is valorized. "It's cool when it's a blonde doing it out of a sprinter van," she said. "The rest of us are homeless." One day, 4 months ago, she returned from work to discover police officers and city staffers threatening to tow her bus. She climbed to the vehicle's roof, dropped into the cabin through the emergency hatch, and sped away. For decades, Los Angeles has alternated between sweeping encampments and court-ordered restraint. In December 2022, Mayor Karen Bass began Inside Safe, a program to move people from encampments to hotels until permanent housing, which remains in short supply, becomes available. After spending $300 million, the results are mixed. 2 years of declining street homelessness, though a RAND analysis suggests an undercount, offset by a 40% return to the streets among Inside Safe participants. RV dwellers are routinely promised housing in exchange for surrendering their vehicles. Those promises often don't materialize, advocates say. We headed north to Sherman Oaks, more suburban than Venice. David Boone, 71, a former limousine operator, has been living for 9 months in a 2018 34-foot Heartland North Trail travel trailer pulled by a Ford Expedition. He's parked right next to a Mercedes dealership, which does a brisk business in selling high-roof luxury sprinter vans. Mr. Boone lost his home and his business in a divorce 2 decades ago. He takes part-time gigs as a driver and a security guard to make ends meet. A nearby bungalow apartment suited him until last June, when the building's new owner announced plans to tear it down. "Rents are well over $2,000 a month around here," he said. "I just don't make money like that anymore." He bought the well-appointed trailer for $16,000 from a used car lot. "I bought this, but I didn't do my homework about what the city was allowing." Mr. Boone introduced himself to the Mercedes dealership's general manager. "He didn't really want to have any conversation," Mr. Boone said. A police officer gave him an informal pass to stay for weeks without moving every 72 hours, but informed him after our visit that a sweep was coming and he should move. "It's messing with my head," he said. "I don't want to live like this anymore." He's hopeful about a lead for a subsidized apartment, but plans to keep the trailer. "This is plan B for me," he said. Mr. Lutzker and I spent an afternoon with Kathy Coates, 62, and Amir Edwards, 52. Ms. Coates has struggled with severe depression. Mr. Edwards wears hand-sculpted horns on his head, so he can't be misidentified by the police. He adopted the strategy, he said, after a security guard once accused him of a crime committed by another black man. After Miss Coates received an inheritance from her mother, the couple rented an apartment in Mar Vista. When the money ran low and their $2,000 in monthly rent became onerous, she bought a used 1991 Ford Tiogo motorhome for $9,000. They found their way to the Baluna Wetlands, where about 50 vehicles had gathered. 3 months later, tow trucks arrived. The couple fled to a nearby street behind a Home Depot and then to Washington Boulevard, accumulating $4,000 in parking tickets. In June 2024, a vigilante threw a boulder through the back window of the RV and it landed a few feet from where Miss Coates was resting. "That thing could have hit me in the head and I would have been gone," she said. "It was the scariest thing." Last May, the couple accepted $500 for their vehicle and a guaranteed path to housing. After 5 months in a city-funded motel, they moved in October 2025 into Elderberry Village, permanent subsidized housing with on-site services. They feel relieved to no longer be living in an RV where they felt targeted. "All in all, I'm happy here," said Ms. Coates.
also from the New York Times. Brooklyn man wedged in upstate New York cave is rescued after 6 hours. A group of spelunkers on Sunday was about 400 feet deep in an upstate New York cave when one of them, a Brooklyn man who was belly crawling through a precarious stretch known as the bear trap, plunged into a crevice and was pinned for 6 hours, the authorities said. Three friends tried to free him by chipping away at the rock with a hammer. But that didn't work, and after a few hours, they all began to develop hypothermia, said Lieutenant John Gullen, a forest ranger with the New York State Department of Environmental Conservation, who led the rescue mission. It took rescuers another 3 hours and a rock drill to free the man from the passageway, which is part of the Merlin's Cave in Canaan, New York, about 30 miles southeast of Albany. The man was treated for hypothermia but was

bunkers were experienced cavers and had permission to be there, Captain Moore said. After other members of the party tried to rescue the man on their own, a few left the cave to call 911. The mouth of the cave is atop a mountain roughly a mile from the road through woods. Firefighters had to bring two off-road vehicles to transport rescuers back and forth to reach the cave. Captain Moore said there were about a dozen firefighters, two medical doctors, eight rescuers, and six spelunkers on the scene by the time he arrived. He said that the rescuers had brought miniature Reese's peanut butter cups for the trapped man to keep his energy up. "We first tried some ropes and webbing, rock climbing equipment, to try pulling him up," said Emily Davis, the other co-captain of the rescue team. "But we couldn't." Next, rescuers tried drilling. After nearly 2 hours, Lieutenant Gullen was able to pull the man a few inches out of the fissure. The Department of Environmental Conservation did not publicly identify the rescued man. "He was really jammed in by this one nub of rock," Lieutenant Gullen said in the interview, adding that he had used a special tool to drill into the rock just inches from the man's head. Captain Moore, who is also the Northeastern Regional Coordinator with the National Cave Rescue Commission, described it as a heavy-duty battery-powered drill, adding that it was nothing super fancy. Caves in New York State remain around 50 degrees year-round and are extremely humid. The rock walls are damp and cold. "Laying on the rock, he's getting a bunch of heat sucked out of him," said Kyle Goschenauer, a Tennessee-based cave rescuer who trains others through the National Cave Rescue Commission. "Caves run so cold, losing heat becomes the bigger risk." Cave rescues are rare. Hazel Barton, a cave explorer and geology professor at the University of Alabama, said that trained cavers get stuck once every 50,000 trips or so, usually because of something spontaneous, like a rock fall. Captain Moore said, "If we get a rescue or two in a year, that's a busy year for us." Merlin's Cave is on a 35-acre preserve, next to another cave called Dragon Bones. Both are closed to explorers from October through April to protect hibernating bats, according to Eric Neiman of the Northeastern Cave Conservancy, which owns the caves. "The group that was with the trapped gentleman was really good," Captain Davis said. "They did everything right." Also from the New York Times, Mandalorian and Grogu tops box office as Disney bets on Star Wars revival. Star Wars, The Mandalorian, and Grogu got off to a strong start at the box office, analysts said on Sunday. The movie was on pace to collect about $102 million from Thursday through Monday in North America, easily enough for number one. But this was never just about selling tickets. The Mandalorian and Grogu, a PG-13 fantasy, marks a reboot of sorts for the Star Wars franchise, which has been absent from movie screens for nearly 7 years. Disney decided in 2018 that it had pushed too hard when it had tried to make a Star Wars movie every year. The fandom was not expanding as the company had hoped, particularly among children. But hitting the brakes resulted in a slowdown in crucial related businesses, notably sales of themed merchandise like toys, bedsheets, clothes, and collectibles. In looking to breathe new life into the franchise, Disney decided that The Mandalorian and Grogu was its best option. Grogu, colloquially known as Baby Yoda, had been a merchandising star when first introduced in a Disney Plus series in 2019. The little guy, he stands 14 and a half inches tall, could also help Disney attract children to theaters in large numbers, the company said. Studios periodically try to age down movie franchises in an effort to appeal to new generations of consumers. The Mandalorian and Grogu could also renew interest in Star Wars theme park rides, the company decided. In recent weeks, the characters were added to the Millennium Falcon. Smuggler's Run attractions at Walt Disney World in Florida and Disneyland in California.
In the words of Mickey Visit, a site unaffiliated with Disney that focuses on theme park vacation planning, Grogu waves

0: It's adorable. Critics are not particularly impressed by The Mandalorian and Grogu, which was directed by Jon Favreau. The Mandalorian, an intergalactic bounty hunter, wears a face mask during most of the movie, which some critics said made emotional connection difficult. Also, off-putting to some, Baby Yoda, while high on the cute scale, mostly speaks in gibberish. But ticket buyers seem to like it. The Rotten Tomatoes audience scores stood at 89% positive on Sunday, the highest for any Star Wars movie since Disney took over the franchise in 2012. In exit polls conducted by PostTrack, a film industry research service, 54% of children under 12 gave The Mandalorian and Grogu a rating of must see right away. The movie cost Disney roughly $300 million to make and market worldwide. Overseas, The Mandalorian and Grogu was on pace to collect an additional $63 million opening weekend, for a global total of roughly $165 million. Comparisons with other Disney-made Star Wars movies are difficult because theaters, as a whole, lost about 20% of their customer base during the COVID-19 pandemic. The previous Star Wars movie, released in 2019, was also the culmination of a 9-movie series, which boosted its performance. The best comparison may be Solo, a Star Wars story, which arrived on Memorial Day weekend in 2018 and featured a young cast in an attempt to appeal to younger ticket buyers. It took in $103 million over its first 4 days in domestic theaters, or about $138 million after adjusting for inflation. Solo cost about $400 million to make and market, or about $537 million in today's dollars, making The Mandalorian and Grogu a far better return on investment for Disney. For the weekend in North America, Obsession, a low-budget horror movie from Focus Features and Blumhouse, was expected to place number 2 at the box office. It was on pace to take in a robust $28 million from Friday through Monday, for a 2-week total of about $59 million. Michael, the Michael Jackson movie from Lionsgate, was expected to place 3rd in its 5th weekend in theaters, generating an estimated $26 million in ticket sales and lifting its domestic total to $320 million. Also from the New York Times, a Ford truck, home to newborn robins, is stuck at a Kansas car dealer. The contract has been signed and the down payment made, but the buyers of a new Super Duty F-250 pickup truck keep waiting and waiting and waiting to drive it off a Ford dealer's lot in Kansas. Not because of supply chain issues or custom options that are difficult to find. This particular vehicle, a King Ranch edition that costs about $90,000, has more than 500 horsepower in its engine, a concert-quality Bang & Olufsen sound system, 2-tone paint trim, and 34-inch Bridgestone tires. But its most notable feature is the nest, resting on the top of the front passenger side tire, where 4 robin chicks are maturing. An employee at a Lathe Ford outside Kansas City, Kansas, discovered the nest a few weeks ago, said Sammy Dodson, the dealership's marketing manager. There were 4 distinctive blue robin eggs, then not yet hatched. "These birds know how to pick 'em," Miss Dodson said in an interview of the nesting site. She consulted the internet about what to do. Ms. Dodson learned that most bird nests, including those of robins, are federally protected under the Migratory Bird Treaty Act, which makes it illegal to destroy or interfere with a nest that has eggs or chicks in it. She called Operation Wildlife, a wildlife rehabilitation center serving northeast Kansas, for help. Diane Johnson, the center's executive director and a registered veterinary technician, said the group advised the dealership that if the truck's buyers were getting antsy, the nest could be moved to the tire of another pickup truck that was similar. There was one parked right next to it. The buyer, who the dealership said was a construction company that did not want to be publicly named, was content to let nature run its course. The new owners said they were in no hurry to get the truck, and the Robins could finish raising their family. Miss Johnson said, "It takes about 4 to 6 weeks for robin eggs to hatch and for fledglings to leave the nest," said Miss Johnson, who noted that robins often build their nests in trees. Sometimes they select the space where gutters on homes meet downspouts or alcoves for their nests, which are made of mud and grass, she said. "They do like to keep their nests dry," said Miss Johnson, who has been caring for animals for about 40 years. This one was a new one. On May 14th, the eggs hatched, which the auto dealership dutifully chronicled on social media. "They should be ready to take flight," Miss Dodson said. "They look like full-grown birds now." On the traditional windshield sign the dealership displays on a car to show it was sold, a Lathe Ford listed the customer's name as Robin. For the date of expected delivery, it added, "Till they fly." You have been listening to news and stories from the New York Times. I'm Harper Finn, wishing you a blessed day.
1: 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If you can make a contribution at any level, call for more information at 646-202-1049.
2: How do you describe thriving? 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She said, "If you retire and do nothing, you're sleeping your life away. I like to keep busy." She found exactly what she needed at the Chicago Lighthouse's Seniors Program, which helps older adults with vision loss stay engaged, independent, and connected. 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Charlotte says, "The Lighthouse gives us a space where we're understood. Sharing tips and experiences helps us connect and build friendships." 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It's a community that empowers her to keep moving forward. 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
6: Hello, I'm Mark Ruda. You are listening to Chris Radio. During this hour, I'll be reading news from today's Chicago Sun-Times. We begin with our front page story, Johnson's Papal Plan. Subheadline, Mayor says he will praise Pope's stand against Trump policies and ask the Sox fan to bless, quote, "our cubbies" at Vatican meeting that comes as he is attempting to shore up his political base. By Mariah Wolfell, WBEZ. Quote, "The pulpit and the pen. Those are the tools Mayor Brandon Johnson says he and Pope Leo XIV possess to push back against the, quote, godforsaken, close quote, policies of the Trump administration. And that is the message Johnson is rehearsing as he takes flight to Rome this week and ascends to the highest stage of his political life, a one-on-one meeting with the world's most famous Chicagoan, locked up hope, we're going to need the pulpit and the pen to come together to deliver justice for all of humanity, Johnson said Sunday at a send-off at Peach's Restaurant in Bronzeville on the South Side. The Pope has been clear about ending these godforsaken policies that have created endless wars, where more dollars are being spent on wars than how we transform lives, Johnson said. Just as he is using his pulpit, I'm using the executive order pen to protect all of Chicago. Johnson will be the latest Illinoisan to get the otherwise rare chance to meet the Pope, who has given people from his hometown, including Governor Jamie Pritzker, private audiences since beginning his papal ministry a year ago. In his first trip to Rome, Johnson said he plans to thank Pope Leo for his advocacy, which includes pushing back against the U.S. war in Iran, calling for peace in Gaza, and criticizing President Donald Trump's immigration policies that, in Chicago, were carried out with tear gas and aggression during Operation Midway Blitz. Pope Leo's candor has prompted Trump to pray for a pontiff who is less, quote, weak on crime, close quote, while Johnson has repeatedly characterized Trump's policies as, quote, ungodly. Johnson's harshest critics are lauding the trip, while his allies lightheartedly criticize his initial plan to give the Sac-supporting Pope a Cubs hat, a sign that religion and sports are still the two pillars powerful enough to transcend Chicagoans' deeply held political loyalties. I hope the mayor has a wonderful experience, said 15th Ward Alderperson Raymond Lopez, a staunch mayoral opponent. Rome is the epicenter of the original church, and I hope that helps guide him spiritually upon his return back to the city of Chicago. But I wish he would have brought the Pope a Sox hat and not a Cubs hat. The mayor's office later stated that the mayor won't give the Pope a Cubs hat after all, and instead plans to give him Gardenera from Chicago's J.P. Graziano Grocery. Subheadline, quote, Cubbies need a blessing. Johnson, who is a Cubs fan because he grew up with WGN, broadcast TV home of the Cubs for 72 years, said again Sunday he plans to at least talk to the Pope about his Northside team. Just relax, Southsiders, relax. We know what team he roots for, but our Cubbies need a blessing too, Johnson said, later adding that while it may not be feasible to try, quote, to convert someone to root for a different Chicago team, the Pope believes, like I believe, that the Bears belong in Chicago. Johnson heads to Rome in the last week of a Springfield legislative session in which he has tried to thwart a plan creating incentives for a Bears move to suburban Arlington Heights. He's also leaving after Memorial Day weekend, a period that is historically violent, in which this year saw a toddler fatally shot and 39 other people injured in shootings. Johnson's chief of staff, Christina Passione Zayas, will remain in Chicago. As long as he's not taking the superintendent with him, we'll be fine, said Alderperson Brian Hopkins, Second Ward, who chairs the council's Public Safety Committee. I don't think you could blame the fact that the mayor went to see the Pope for the fact that a teen trend occurred, Hopkins said of the sometimes violent mass gatherings the city has struggled to extinguish in recent years. The delegation headed to Rome includes business leaders, Johnson's deputy mayor for economic development, his sustainability officer, advisor Jason Lee, top council ally Jason Irvin, 28th Ward, as well as non-Catholic faith leaders to represent Chicago's religious diversity. That includes Rabbi Lizzie Heideman of Mishkan Chicago in Ravenswood, who said she will give the Pope a White Sox kippah, a traditional Jewish head covering that represents, quote, the respect for the divine. Fred Tissot, policy director with the Illinois Coalition for Immigrant and Refugee Rights, is not going, but commended Johnson for elevating the plight of Chicago's immigrant community by meeting with the Pope. Asked whether it might bring unwanted attention from the Trump administration, Tissot said, quote, "That ship has sailed." Chicago is definitely in the crosshairs of this particular administration, he said. I'd like to think that the administration has learned its lesson, given the resistance that arose among the people of Chicago. The meeting also comes as Johnson attempts to shore up his political base in the face of what's sure to be a tough re-election battle, jam-packed with opponents, though Johnson hasn't officially announced a bid yet. Quote, "He does need a miracle to turn it around. So seeking out the Chicago-born Pope is a pretty good one," said Tom Bowen, a Democratic strategist who worked for two of Johnson's predecessors and has been critical of the mayor. Subheadline, Chicago's Nexus of Political Organizing and Faith. Democratic consultant Del Marie Cobb, a devout Catholic who is, quote, "jealous as I can be," close quote, of the mayor's trip, said whether it is good for him politically or not, meeting the Pope aligns with Johnson's goals. "I always say that Jesus was a progressive, and anybody who believes in theology and actually reads the Bible and believes in Christianity knows what it means, and it means making sure that everyone does well," she said. He's probably going to talk to the Pope about that very idea. In a city where political organizing and faith are deeply intertwined, Johnson is no stranger to speaking about the intersection of the two. Shortly after taking office, Johnson created a chief of faith engagement position in his office and has often tapped Black church leaders to convey his political message. That includes when the Justice Department zeroed in on Johnson's hiring practices, accusing his diversity efforts of being discriminatory, and when some in the city's Black and Latino communities were divided over resources to help migrants. On Sunday, it was clear the largely symbolic meeting with the Pope will be deeply meaningful to Johnson, the son of a preacher. He gave brief remarks to an audience of church elders and supporters over breakfast, including Jacqueline Jackson, widow of the Reverend Jesse Jackson. "I will be remiss if I did not just pause for a moment to thank God for Mother Jackson," Johnson said as he began. "I was thinking about what's the message that Chicago needs to deliver to the Pope, and I'm going to do my best to channel the great humanitarian and civil rights leader, Reverend Jesse Jackson. All of us have a responsibility to address these very desperate times that we're living in, but government has a responsibility as well to use its executive ability to turn those humanitarian efforts into policy that we can codify so that generations to come can benefit." You're listening to news from the Chicago Sun-Times on Chris Radio. And a sidebar to that front page story, grocer relishes attention as Pope will be gifted its jardinera, by Amy Yee, business and economy writer. He comes bearing gifts, namely Chicago jardinera. When Mayor Brandon Johnson meets Pope Leo XIV at the Vatican on Thursday, he will present the pontiff with a jar of the Italian relish from J.P. Graziano, the storied grocer in the West Loop. We are very honored and wildly excited, said Jim Graziano, the fourth generation owner of J.P. Graziano. A member of Johnson's office came to the store last week to pick up one jar of house-made Partana extra virgin hot jardinera to give to the pontiff. It's the company's, quote, top shelf, close quote, variety, and sells for $19.49, Graziano said. The Pope deserves nothing but the best. He said the request from the mayor's office came out of the blue. They wanted a representation of real Chicago food. Jardinera is definitely something that could represent that, Graziano said. The condiment, made of pickled vegetables, accompanies iconic Chicago foods like Italian beef sandwiches and Chicago-style hot dogs. Graziano hasn't seen an impact on sales yet, but he is honored that the mayor's office considers J.P. Graziano's Jardiniera a Chicago icon. That's more valuable than any amount of sales I can get, he said. Jardiniera is, quote, part of Chicago culture. It's the Chicago condiment, Graziano said. There's not a sandwich or slice of pizza that tastes right unless it's topped with Jardiniera. The gift to the Pope will include a note from Graziano and his sister, Diana Valenti, general manager of J.P. Graziano. It reads, quote, Your Holiness, I hope you enjoy a taste of real Chicago, Graziano said. Portana Extra Virgin Hot Jardiniera is made with serrano pepper, celery, red bell pepper, cauliflower, carrot, olive, Portana Extra Virgin olive oil, distilled vinegar, salt, and spices. J.P. Graziano sells hot and mild Jardiniera. The gift to the Pope comes ahead of J.P. Graziano's 89th anniversary. The company opened on June 7, 1937, at its original and current location at 1901 West Randolph Street. The wholesaler imported products from Italy and Sicily and also distributed domestic products. In 2007, Graziano opened a sub shop inside the store, and its sandwiches became wildly popular. Sandwiches have become J.P. Graziano's best-selling item, followed, quote, hands down, close quote, by Jardiniera, Graziano said. The company's website touts Chicago's signature condiment as, quote, a fantastic gift that goes even for the Pope. Next, Mather High School senior released from immigration detention. By Emmanuel Camarillo, education reporter. A Mather High School senior detained by federal agents with his mother in March is heading back home to Chicago. Ricardo Navarrete, 18, appeared for a bond hearing in immigration court Tuesday morning and was expected to be released from federal custody by the evening, according to Kelly Fennell, an attorney for the family. Quote, we're happy that he is on the way home to be reunited with his family, Fennell said in an emailed statement. Immigration agents detained Ricardo and his mother during a routine court appearance for their asylum case back in March. Last week, Liliana Navarrete was one of 18 people released on a writ of habeas corpus by a federal judge in Kentucky. The fight for their immigration case will continue in the courts in Chicago, their lawyers have said. Ricardo and Liliana had an active asylum application when they were detained, and neither has a criminal record, according to the family's lawyers. The pair arrived in Chicago in 2022 as asylum seekers from Colombia. The release marks a victory for the friends, family, and other supporters who held rallies and spoke with numerous news outlets, hoping the attention would help bring the mother and son home to Chicago. Ricardo missed Mather's senior prom last week, but there is a chance he could make it back in time to walk across the stage for his graduation ceremony Thursday. The standout soccer player had committed to play for powerhouse Truman College after graduation, but those plans have been up in the air since he and his mother were detained. Ricardo had described tough conditions in the detention facilities to friends and family, including being kept in cramped rooms with dozens of men, spending time in solitary confinement, and sleeping on the floor without a blanket. Next, off the front page, Loretto execs fraud case now in jeopardy. Subheadline, Broadview 6 prosecutor faces scrutiny over alleged misconduct. By John Seidel, federal courts reporter. Damage from the Broadview 6 case officially began to spread Tuesday, with defense attorneys in the high-profile case against an ex-Loretto hospital executive and others now claiming that misconduct allegations against a prosecutor common to both cases were known for months. There is reason to believe that the United States Attorney's Office for the Northern District of Illinois was aware of allegations related to the prosecutor at least several months ago, when the defense in the Broadview 6 case began pushing for disclosures, wrote defense attorneys Gabrielle Sansonetti and Patrick Began. Sansonetti and Began represent Mahmoud Sami Khan, who was once employed by one-time Loretto Chief Financial Officer Anush Ahmed. They are now charged together in a fraud case formerly handled by Sherry Mecklenburg, the one-time lead prosecutor of the Broadview 6 case. Also charged in the case related to Loretto Hospital are Mohammed Sirajuddin and Suhab Ahmed Chaudhry. Mecklenburg wrote earlier this year that the case arose, quote, out of a single widespread scheme to submit more than $800 million in false claims to the United States Health Resources and Services Administration for reimbursement of COVID-19 testing of uninsured individuals. The scheme lasted from June 2021 to March 2022, Mecklenburg wrote, when the government program ran out of money. But Khan's defense attorneys now say the case should be permanently dismissed, just as the Broadview case was last week. Their motion doesn't mention Mecklenburg by name, but she is the only prosecutor involved in both cases. Sansonetti and Began wrote that prosecutors disclosed potential misconduct in the fraud case involving Ahmed and Khan during a meeting Friday. Specifically, they were told of potential, quote, vouching, close quote, in which a prosecutor improperly puts their credibility on the line to push an indictment. The defense attorneys were told prosecutors plan to seek a new indictment to cure any potential taint. U.S. District Judge Sharon Johnson Coleman presides over the case. Meanwhile, the Broadview 6 case is quickly creating the biggest credibility crisis in recent memory for the U.S. Attorney's Office. It's been less than a week since U.S. District Judge April Perry revealed alleged misconduct she discovered during grand jury proceedings in the case. In addition to, quote, vouching, close quote, the allegations included a prosecutor having substantive contact with grand jurors outside the grand jury room and a prosecutor excusing grand jurors who disagreed with the case. On Tuesday, a defense attorney told Perry he had reason to believe U.S. Attorney Andrew Boutros also had contact with grand jurors in the case. Boutros' office insisted he not, quote, appeared before any grand jury on any particular case, close quote, since taking the helm at the U.S. Attorney's Office in April 2025. The Chicago Sun-Times first reported Friday that the damage could spread to the Fed's prosecution of Ahmed. Boutros confirmed in, quote, ongoing, close quote, review of other grand jury presentations that might have been tainted, like the Broadview 6. Such a review was likely to touch cases involving the same prosecutors from that case. You are listening to news from the Chicago Sun-Times on Chris Radio. A related story, flop from the top, subheadline, grand jurors in tainted Broadview 6 case, had contact with Chicago's top federal prosecutor, defense says. By John Seidel, federal courts reporter. Chicago U.S. Attorney Andrew Boutros may have had personal contact with grand jurors in the now tainted prosecution against the group of Operation Midway Blitz protesters known as the Broadview 6, a defense attorney told a judge Tuesday. Shortly after hearing that possibility, U.S. District Judge April Perry summoned lawyers into her chambers to discuss the question out of earshot of the public. Assistant U.S. Attorney Diane MacArthur said it should be discussed privately because it involved grand jury proceedings. Still, MacArthur said prosecutors do not generally oppose the release of grand jury transcripts from the Broadview 6 case, subject to certain redactions. Their release would be extremely unusual given that grand juries customarily operate in secrecy. In a statement later Tuesday, a spokesman for Boutros said he had not appeared before any grand jury on any particular case. Quote, any appearance he has made in the grand juries has been in his capacity as the chief legal advisor to the federal grand juries of this district, including to welcome them when they were impaneled or to advise generally on the role, function, and importance of the grand jury in our constitutional system of laws, the spokesperson said. Last week's revelations in the case put Perry and the lawyers in extremely unusual territory, though. The case fell apart days before trial after Perry discovered improprieties during grand jury proceedings. The alleged misconduct came to light only after a lengthy push by defense attorneys to get Perry to review unredacted transcripts of what occurred. It included a prosecutor improperly putting her personal credibility on the line to support criminal charges, a prosecutor having substantive contact with grand jurors outside the grand jury room, and a prosecutor excusing grand jurors who disagreed with the case. Charged with former congressional candidate Kat Abugazala, Oak Park Village trustee Brian Shaw, former Cook County Board candidate Catherine Sharp, 45th Ward Democratic Committee person Michael Rabbit, musician Jocelyn Walsh, and one-time Abugazala campaign advisor Andre Martin. They were accused of joining a larger crowd that surrounded an immigration agent's vehicle last September. The crowd pushed, scratched, and otherwise damaged the agent's SUV. Of that crowd, federal prosecutors charged only six people, all largely involved in local Democratic politics, raising questions about selective prosecution and freedom of expression. It all occurred during the Trump administration's midway blitz deportation campaign last fall. Tuesday's disclosure about Boutros' potential contact with the grand jury came from Straw attorney Christopher Parente. He shared no additional details during the public portion of Tuesday's hearing, though. Boutros told Perry on Thursday he wasn't aware of the alleged grand jury misconduct until late April. He later announced a review of grand jury presentations in other cases that could have been tainted similarly to the Broadview 6 case. Lawyers returned to Perry's courtroom Tuesday for the first time since the revelations rocked the Dirksen Federal Courthouse. When Tuesday's hearing began, MacArthur told the judge she'd be handling the case from here on out. Thank you for volunteering as tribute, Perry told MacArthur when court began. MacArthur is a longtime, well-regarded veteran of the U.S. Attorney's Office. She participated in the trials of former Illinois House Speaker Michael J. Madigan and ex-Chicago alderperson Edward M. Burke, which both ended with convictions of the once powerful politicians. Perry called Tuesday's hearing to consider a request from Straw that she order prosecutors to preserve communications related to the grand jury proceedings. Though prosecutors officially opposed such an order, MacArthur explained Boutros' office had already taken multiple steps to preserve records from the case. She said a, quote, litigation hold, close quote, was sought Saturday at the National Executive Office for U.S. Attorneys. She said that triggered an indefinite hold on text messages, documents, and notes relating to the grand jury and the decision by previous prosecutors to redact transcripts from the proceedings. MacArthur said the hold applies to all former prosecutors on the Broadview 6 case, as well as three top leaders in Boutros' office. However, when defense attorneys sought an order from Perry that would have gone further, covering agents in the case, she told them she had questions about their ability to participate in the case going forward. Martin attorney Terrence Campbell insisted to the judge, I would like everyone who is involved to take notice that, hey, there are issues here. There are going to be further proceedings of some sort before this court and maybe others. and he ought to preserve records. The lawyers are now expected to spend the coming weeks filing briefs addressing Perry's question, as well as possible sanctions and public disclosure of grand jury transcripts. MacArthur said the transcripts should be redacted to protect personal information, as well as the personal feelings of the grand jurors about the case. Rabbit attorney Nancy DePodesta said the back and forth with the grand jurors is critical context. Perry told the jurors to put their heads together to see what they could agree on. She asked him to file a brief regarding the redactions by June 5, so the transcript likely will not become public before then. Turning the page, mom's boyfriend charged in death of two-year-old boy who shot himself in Pullman. A Chicago man is charged in the death of a two-year-old boy who fatally shot himself Sunday afternoon in Pullman on the far south side. The toddler's death appeared to be one of two shooting deaths during the long holiday Memorial Day weekend. Citywide, 38 people were injured from shootings. Johnny R. Hughes, 31, is charged with child endangerment resulting in death. Possession of a firearm is a repeat felon. Aggravated unlawful possession of a weapon and unlawful use of a weapon. Hughes, who is the boyfriend of the toddler, Jamonte Shaw's mother, was ordered held in jail during a detention hearing Tuesday. Jamonte shot himself in the head about 12:40 p.m. Sunday at a home in the 900 block of East 104th Street, police said. Jamonte, who lived in the same block, was taken in critical condition to Comer Children's Hospital, where he was pronounced dead at 1:31 p.m., according to police and the Cook County Medical Examiner's Office. An autopsy is pending. According to Hughes' arrest report, two police officers found the toddler unresponsive and lying on the ground with a single gunshot wound to the head. His mom and Hughes were on the couch, and when the officers asked where the gun was found, according to the police report, Hughes showed them to the back bedroom where the loaded gun, a 9mm semi-automatic Taurus G3 with a laser attachment, was folded between two layers of clothing on a top shelf of a bedroom closet, according to the report. It was not clear from the report how the toddler was able to get a hold of the gun. Hughes, who was denied a FOID card and does not have a concealed carry license, said, quote, "We purchased it," close quote, when the officers asked how he received the gun. Hughes is due back in court June 17. And red, purple, and brown lane trains stopped after fire on tracks at Belmont Station. An apparent fire at the Belmont CTA station halted rail service on the north side on Tuesday evening, according to a transit agency spokesperson. Firefighters responded to a call at 7:12 p.m. about a fire on the northbound Brown Line tracks at the Belmont Station, according to a fire department official. All passengers were cleared off the train and no injuries were reported. "The cause of the fire remains under investigation," the fire official said. Trains were stopped between Howard and Fullerton on the red and purple lines, as well as Kimball and Fullerton on the brown line, a CTA spokesperson said. Shuttles are currently replacing the halted rail service, and crews are working to restore service, the agency said. 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Time now for Cheryl Scott's Rise and Shine forecast. Wednesday morning, partly cloudy, temps around 60. A high today of 84, a low of 56. Staying warm until breeze arrives around evening and pushes temps lower. Thursday, high of 72, a low of 54, mostly sunny, 60s by the lake. On Friday, high of 77, a low of 59, partly cloudy, cooler by the lake. A beautiful day on Saturday, high of 78, a low of 55. Mostly sunny on Sunday, high of 74, a low of 55. Sunny on Monday, high of 80, a low of 57. And sunny again on Tuesday, high of 84, a low of 59. Back to the news. Johnson's strategy for combating hate crimes angers Jewish leaders. By Fran Spielman, City Hall reporter. Mayor Brandon Johnson on Tuesday unveiled a strategy to combat all manner of hate crimes that Jewish leaders condemned as an insensitive and inadequate response to the surge in anti-Jewish hate crimes. Alderperson Deborah Silverstein, 50th Ward, the city council's lone Jewish member, said Johnson's plan, quote, fails to address the unique nature of anti-Jewish hate. Quote, instead, he's turned it into hate in all forms, Silverstein said. Johnson's plan calls for creating a, quote, Jewish Engagement Council to serve as a direct bridge for dialogue, close quote, between residents, community leaders, and the mayor's office, and in, quote, interconnected Chicago Council, close quote, to address, quote, fragmentation between communities. Quote, by fostering increased civic connectedness, we are fortifying our response to hate while developing a more united front and lasting foundation of safety and belonging for every Chicagoan, Johnson said in a press release issued Tuesday. Silverstein called the mayor's strategy, quote, a watered-down version, close quote, of what the city's Commission on Human Relations recommended and, quote, a far weaker proposal, close quote, than needed to confront the magnitude of the problem. Rebecca Weininger, senior regional director for the Anti-Defamation League Midwest, said Johnson has, quote, done nothing for almost a year to build a relationship with the people who speak for the majority of the Jewish community in Chicago. He is cherry-picking Jewish voices that are acceptable to him, either because they are anti-Zionist or because they are willing to go along with any crumbs that he is willing to feed them, Weininger said. The mayor's office had no immediate comment on the backlash from Jewish leaders with whom his relationship has been strained ever since he cast the tie-breaking vote in favor of a non-binding resolution demanding a ceasefire in the Israel-Hamas conflict. 2 months ago, Human Relations Commissioner Nancy Andrade resigned to protest what critics called the Johnson administration's attempt to, quote, whitewash, close quote, a long-awaited report that was supposed to focus solely on anti-Semitism and how to combat it. The report was triggered by a 58% rise in reported anti-Jewish hate crimes from 2023 to 2024. It recommended a dedicated task force to combat anti-Jewish hate, mandatory training on anti-Semitism for city employees, teachers and students in the Chicago Public Schools, and a dedicated unit within the Chicago Police Department specifically trained to combat hate crimes. The strategy Johnson laid out Tuesday barely resembled the commission's report. Quote, he had a human relations commission that dedicated time and treasure to understanding anti-Semitism and how to combat it. The result was a list of recommendations that was not fluff, but actual substance and based on data that would actually address crime against his Jewish constituents, Weininger said. He chose to build something else that was not based on good faith or data. I have no understanding about how it would actually work to decrease violence against Jews in Chicago. Andrade agreed, quote, a one-size-fits-all approach to addressing anti-Jewish hate does not benefit the Jewish community. The participation of all Jewish legacy organizations in this strategy should not be negotiated. Their voice should be inherently included. Johnson's relationship with Jewish leaders has been further strained by his refusal to fire his chief lobbyist, Kennedy Bartley, and remove Alderperson Rosana Rodriguez Sanchez, 33rd Ward, as chair of the City Council's Committee on Health and Human Relations for their social media posts viewed by Jewish leaders as anti-Semitic. The mayor initially defended his appointment of Reverend Mitchell Johnson as president of the Board of Education, only to have Johnson resign the following day after anti-Semitic comments were found on the social media pages. The mayor also refused a demand by a city council majority last year to condemn as anti-Semitic a piece of artwork on display at the Chicago Cultural Center titled U.S.-Israel War Machine. Weininger said she believes Johnson's strained relationship with the Jewish community is either based on, quote, abject ignorance or intentional exclusion, close quote, of those she called, quote, the mainstream Jewish community. Next, Indiana trooper out of hospital after I-80-94 shootout leaves suspect dead. An Indiana state trooper has been discharged from the hospital after he was wounded in a shootout with a driver who was killed in the shooting following a traffic stop on Interstate 80-94 early Tuesday in Hammond. Just after midnight, the trooper, two Lake County deputies, and a Hammond police officer assisted in the traffic stop of a gray Hyundai Elantra for a, quote, minor violation, close quote, just east of the Illinois-Indiana state line, Indiana State Police said. A shootout then erupted between the driver of the Elantra and the officers. The driver, 34-year-old Aaron Barnes from Gary, was hit and died at the scene, state police said. The trooper, wearing a bulletproof vest, was shot in the chest. He was taken to an area hospital before being transferred to the University of Chicago Medical Center for surgery, which was successful, officials said. His condition was stabilized, and he returned home Tuesday afternoon, and he was expected to make a full recovery. A 34-year-old woman who was a passenger in the Elantra was arrested. No further details were immediately released. The trooper is a canine officer and has been with the Indiana State Police for 8 years, officials said. No other officers were injured. You are listening to news from the Chicago Sun-Times on Chris Radio. Next up, reopen West Suburban Medical Center. Faith leaders, healthcare workers urge. By Cade Heather, staff reporter. When the Reverend Ira Acree's wife suffered a medical emergency several years ago, the closure of West Suburban Medical Center really hit home. What would have normally been just a five-minute ride from Greater St. John Church to here ended up being a 20-minute ride across town, Acree said Tuesday outside the now-shuttered West Suburban. And listen, when somebody is having a stroke, a heart attack, a seizure, or an aneurysm, 20 minutes can become a tragedy. The owners of West Suburban Medical Center on the eastern edge of Oak Park abruptly closed the hospital in late March and furloughed most of its employees. Resilience Healthcare Chief Executive Officer Manoj Prasad, who's in charge of the hospital's day-to-day operations, blamed the hospital's electronic medical record system. Prasad's and the hospital's landlord, Ratnakar Reddy Patlola, sued each other last month. Patlola is asking a Cook County judge to appoint a receiver, a neutral third party, to oversee hospital operations. A hearing in that case is scheduled for Friday. Numerous faith leaders and healthcare workers gathered outside the hospital Tuesday morning to demand its reopening. They called for state leaders to intervene and help reopen the facility for the release of all audits conducted on the hospital and for the Oak Park and Austin communities to be central to the hospital's future leadership. Advocates for reopening the hospital say its closure has created a medical desert in the community, prolonging access to emergency care. West Suburban Medical Center was one of a few safety net hospitals serving West Side residents. Among the still open hospitals are Rush Oak Park Hospital on Harlem Avenue, Oak Park's western border, Loretto Hospital on Central Avenue in Austin, and Community First Medical Center in Portage Park, the hospital where Acree's wife ended up. For many in our community, this hospital was more than a medical facility, it was a lifeline, said Lawan Whitfield, pastor of New Life Holiness Church in Austin. It was where babies were born. It was where emergencies were treated. It was where loved ones were cared for and healthcare professionals faithfully served our community. Dr. Vishnu Chundi, a former longtime infectious disease specialist at West Suburban, said he watched the hospital's grade slip from an A to an F in the Leapfrog Hospital Safety Guide. This hospital was an excellent hospital, Chundi said. We watched the deterioration of healthcare. We watched our nurses who were highly skilled in stroke, heart attacks, leave because they simply didn't have the means to take care of their patients, and that is unacceptable to us. As physicians, nurses, and staff, we took great pride in this hospital for providing really good care, and we've seen that go away. And I think the West Side should demand emergency care in an acute hospital that befits the sickness in that area. When asked if they want the hospital to be placed in receivership, Bishop Dwight Gunn from Heritage International Christian Church said advocates appreciate the case being considered and that their ultimate hope is proper oversight of the hospital that focuses on, quote, the people of the community. We know that processes have to play out, Gunn said. Unfortunately, private ownership has created a situation here that makes it even more difficult in our move forward. Turning the page, 51 candidates running for city's first fully elected school board by Sarah Karp and Emmanuel Camarillo. Minutes after the clock struck 5 p.m., Patricia Easley sat on a window ledge in the Chicago Board of Elections supersite, furiously signing her name. "Thank you. It means so much to me," she said to the election workers waiting for her. Easley wanted to run to represent a Chicago school board district on the city's west side that's currently held by longtime activist Chatou Brown. But when the official list of candidates came out Tuesday evening, she wasn't among the 51 names. Tuesday was the deadline to enter the race for a seat on Chicago's first fully elected school board. All 20 district seats and the citywide president position will be up for grabs in the November 3rd election. Voters will get to cast a ballot for a school board member in their community, plus the president. About a dozen people showed up in the final hour to submit their petitions in hopes of landing a prominent spot on the bottom of the ballot. In two districts, one candidate is running unopposed, and they both are incumbents. Elvin Rosenfeld, who represents the Near North Side, and Angel Gutierrez, who represents the Southwest Side, do not have challengers. Six districts have three people running, while the other 12 have two. Two candidates did not specify what district they were running in, and it's unclear how that will be resolved. Of the incumbent board members, only Sean Harden, the current president, who was appointed by Mayor Johnson, is not running. Two current board members, Jessica Biggs and Jennifer Custer, are giving up district seats to run for president. A total of five candidates are running for board president, a powerful position that holds sway over what the board debates and votes on. Four of them, Biggs, Custer, former board member Senhil Reverluri, and attorney Victor Henderson, submitted petitions on the first day and will face off in a lottery to get the top spot on the ballot. Hilario Dominguez, the deputy political director for the Chicago Teachers Union, submitted his petition Tuesday. Carrying a box full of papers, he said he had collected more than 9,000 signatures, likely seeking to make his candidacy challenge-proof by having more than three times as many names as he needed. "We got to show Chicago, really, that there's a candidate out there that wants to talk to everyone and that recognizes the importance of having a coalition, he said. To get on the ballot, district candidates need between 50 and 1,500 valid signatures, while the president

election and the transition from a partially elected, partially appointed board marks the culmination of years of work by advocates. They push for a fully elected board, arguing that it would inject democracy and community voice into a governing body that for decades was under mayor control. But in order to realize that goal, there are gaps in voter awareness to overcome. 2 out of 3 Chicago residents didn't know the board would become fully elected, according to a September 2025 poll of the nonprofit Kids First Chicago. There are also questions about whether the big money expected to flow in this year's races will influence the elections. Whoever is elected to the board will face several challenges, including how to tackle the district's ongoing financial woes, declining student enrollment, and federal probes by the Trump administration. Charter school accountability may be on the agenda too, as several publicly funded, privately run schools have closed in recent years. The board has several responsibilities, including opening and closing schools, hiring and evaluating the CPS CEO, and approving the school calendar. Members spend 30 or more hours a month on their duties, though they aren't paid. Some have raised concerns that lack of compensation discourages parents from low-income families from running to represent their communities. Sarah Karp reports on education for WBEZ. Emmanuel Camarillo is the Sun-Times education reporter. And you're listening to news in the Chicago Sun-Times on Chris Radio. Next, attorney accusing ICE agent of suburban Chicago attack, now pushing for felony charges. By Cindy Hernandez, staff reporter. An activist and attorney pushed Cook County prosecutors on Tuesday to file a felony charge against the federal immigration agent he says attacked him at a gas station late last year in suburban Chicago. Robert Held, 68, told reporters he followed U.S. Immigration and Customs Enforcement agent Adam Sirocco from the ICE facility in suburban Broadview on December 27 and filmed as Sirocco stopped for gas in Brookfield. Held said Sirocco eventually started walking toward him and pushed him to the ground. Sirocco appeared in court in Maywood Tuesday for a status hearing in the misdemeanor battery case stemming from the incident. Held told reporters he now wants the Cook County State's Attorney's Office to upgrade the charge to a felony. My hope and expectation is that the state's attorney will do the right thing and hold ICE accountable, and in this case, the agent that committed a criminal act against me, Held said during a news conference outside the courthouse. Held argued that because the alleged attack occurred on a public sidewalk and he is over the age of 60, the agent should face a felony charge. But he acknowledged prosecutors haven't appeared receptive to his argument, to this argument. However, the state's attorney's office said a felony charge would require proof that Sirocco knew Held was over the age of 60. Prosecutors also noted that they rarely pursue aggravated battery charges based solely on the location of the alleged attack. Prosecutors said they proceeded with a misdemeanor battery charge based on the facts of the case. Quote, "We evaluate evidence in a consistent manner to ensure everyone is treated equally and held to the same legal standards. In order to charge a defendant with an offense and secure a lasting conviction, prosecutors must be able to prove every element of a crime," the state's attorney's office said in a statement. Sirocco's attorney asked for a new court date Tuesday and, quote, implied, close quote, there were mitigating factors that would justify a further delay of the case, Held said. Another hearing was scheduled for June 23rd. Sirocco was the first federal agent facing prosecution in Cook County in the wake of Operation Midway Blitz,

0: administration's aggressive deportation campaign in the Chicago area last fall. Sirocco also was named in a handful of lawsuits filed in the U.S. District Court for the Northern District of Illinois, all of which were dismissed. In a case filed in late 2016, an immigrant of African descent claimed Sirocco and other ICE officials attacked him earlier that year at the ICE offices in Chicago. Former U.S. District Chief Judge Ruben Castillo, who led a state commission tasked with documenting the alleged abuses of Midway Blitz, joined held outside the courthouse and urged Cook County State's Attorney Eileen O'Neill Burke to, quote, evaluate the agent's misbehavior, close quote, and consider upgrading the charges against Sirocco. Quote, we do not understand why victims in Cook County are having to go through a very difficult process of seeking accountability, Castillo said. Our state's attorney should be more sympathetic to her victims than she currently is. Last week, Cook County Circuit Judge Erica Reddick rejected the arguments of a broad coalition, including Castillo, that sought a special prosecutor to investigate allegations against federal agents. Reddick said it was up to local law enforcement to investigate and bring the cases to the state's attorney's office to review for charges. Castillo said the panel he led, which was assembled by Governor J.B. Pritzker, found evidence that federal agents committed numerous crimes against members of the public during Operation Midway Blitz, and he hoped law enforcement agencies would open investigations. Turning to a story from Monday Sun-Times, arrest made in shooting of former Dalton Mayor Tiffany Henyard's father. By Kane Heather, staff reporter. A man remains jailed on charges connected to the shooting of former Dalton Mayor Tiffany Henyard's father in North Lawndale earlier this year. Cordell Carroll, 18, was arrested Thursday on the near west side and is charged with one count each of attempted murder and aggravated discharge of a firearm at an occupied vehicle, court records show. A Cook County judge ordered him held in custody at a detention hearing Saturday. Henyard's father, 65, was sitting in an alley and talking with a couple friends around 6 p.m. March 25 in the 1300 block of South Kedzie Avenue when Carroll and two other people approached them and Carroll fired shots, according to court records and a Chicago police report. No other arrests have been made in the shooting. When the shots were fired, Henyard's father was sitting on the trunk of his car and his two friends ran for cover between cars, according to court records. Henyard's father suffered a gunshot wound to his neck. The bullet remains lodged in his shoulder, according to Henyard, who said Saturday her father is, quote, doing way better. Quote, this tragedy has shaken my family to the core and unfortunately reflects a reality that far too many families across our state are facing, Henyard said in a social media post after the shooting, identifying the victim as her father. In a statement Saturday, Henyard said she has, quote, faith in that the remaining individuals involved will also be brought to justice. While I am deeply saddened that the suspect is only 18 years old and may have forever changed the course of his life, this moment also forces us to ask where we, as a society, are failing our children, she said. I remain committed to supporting and creating activities, programs, and opportunities for our youth that can help steer them away from violence and a life of crime. Surveillance cameras near the scene captured three people wearing masks walking down an alley toward Kedzie Avenue. After leaving the view of the camera, shots are heard and then the three are seen running back from the direction they came, court records say. At a couple points, Carroll is allegedly seen on camera with his face exposed and holding what appears to be a handgun. Nine fired shell casings of 9mm and 45mm calibers were found at the shooting scene, according to court records. Carroll was arrested in unrelated unlawful possession of a firearm case April 5, and he was found with a 9mm handgun. He was released from custody and placed on electronic monitoring in that case, court records show. According to prosecutors, ballistic testing of the firearm found April 5 showed it matched the shell casings found at the March 25th shooting scene. Carroll from North Lawndale is due back in court Friday. Henyard, mayor of Dalton from 2021 to 2025, was a center of several investigations into her conduct in office. That's all the time we have for today's news from the Chicago Sun-Times. For Chris Radio, this has been your reader, Mark Ruta, broadcasting from the Chicago Lighthouse. This is Chris Radio, your information station.
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10: 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My name is Steve Jack, and today we'll read again from the May 2026 Sports Illustrated. Our first article this hour, The Man Who Wasn't There. Just before the miracle on ice, Jack Hughes was the last cut of the U.S. Olympic team. 46 years later, a player with the same name scored the gold-winning goal. And there's a photograph at the top of our story. It's of the 1960 USA hockey team celebrating on the ice their victory over the Soviet Union. And the caption, Lonely Star. Hughes was in the minors in Texas when the U.S., coached by one of the final men replaced on the 1960 team, stunned the Soviets. The Man Who Wasn't There is written by Bill Sheff, photography by Heinz Klutmeier. In February, when Jack Hughes found the space under Team Canada goalie Jordan Binghamton's left pad, a space slightly bigger than the one made earlier on his front teeth, snatching the first U.S. Olympic men's hockey gold medal in 46 years, it triggered euphoria, relief, redemption, and whatever else you got. For me, it was just triggering. Why did the hero have to be named Jack Hughes? Hughes is the 90th most popular surname in the United States, and the Jack in front of it consistently lands in the top 30, and parents still wake pre-dawn to take their kids to the rink. But come on, Jack Hughes? The same name as the last player cut from the 1980 Miracle on Ice team? There's irony, there's karma, and then there's rubbing it in. Five nights after the victory over Canada, I'm up watching Miracle, the 2004 much more good than flawed Disneyfication of the 1980 team. 29 minutes in, Patty Brooks, played by Patricia Clarkson, had this exchange with her husband, U.S. coach Herb Brooks, played by Kurt Russell. Patty, I know what this is about. I know it, and you know it. Herb, what? Know what? Patty, this, what you're doing, chasing after something that you didn't get, that you may never get. What if it doesn't work out, Herb, huh? Are we going to do this every 4 years? I had a prime seat for what happened with the original Jack Hughes, the press box. I covered him for 3 years at Harvard, where he was like a Giron-like three-body defenseman, block, bang, finish, and I followed the Olympic team in the last 3 months of 1979 for the Albany Times Union, where I wound up after I left Cambridge. If you've been to Albany, you know it's not some of God's best work, but it was the only job offer I got in May 1979, and I knew the Winter Games were only 9 months and 140 miles away in Lake Placid. By Christmas, I was in Placid for a pre-Olympic hockey tournament where I interviewed Herb Brooks for the first and last time. I asked a couple of questions. Did not go well. Me, is there anyone you wish was here? Brooks, like who? Me, Boston College goaltender Paul Skidmore. Brooks, I got my goalie. Next. Me, what about All-American and future Hockey Hall of Famer Joe Mullen? Brooks, Joey Mullen made a decision to take care of his effing family. Mullen's father was ill and his family's Hell's Kitchen apartment had collapsed, forcing him to turn pro and grab a $30,000 signing bonus from the Blues. Noted. Me, you have to cut two more players. Brooks, right. Me, how tough is that? Brooks, well, you're talking to the guy who was the last player cut from the 1960 team. So you tell me this, what you're doing, chasing after something that you didn't get, that you may never get. And there is a picture of the elder Jack Hughes on the ice with his Rockies uniform and the caption, the two Jacks, the younger Hughes is a Devils All-Star, while the elder played parts of two NHL seasons with the Rockies. Herb Brooks was cut 2 weeks before the opening ceremony in Squaw Valley, California. Coach Jack Riley added three players at the deadline. All were silver medalists from the 1956 games in Cortina. John Myasek, formerly the University of Minnesota, and the Cleary brothers, Bill and Bob, 2 years out of Harvard. Post-miracle, younger brother Bob often told the story of pulling on his hockey pants before the first game in 1960 and seeing Brooks inked into the lining. Jack Riley was calling me all the time to come out and join, recalls Billy Cleary, now 91 and sharper than you or I ever were, and who would win an NCAA championship during his 20-year coaching career at Harvard. I said, I can't afford it. He brought in me, Bobby, and John. It caused some problems. They had been playing in Denver against Denver University the night before, lost, and had another game there the following night. We showed up. No one said a word. I thought, well, this is going to be fun. We went out for warm-ups, and the three of us didn't get a puck, but we wound up tying Denver. The 1960 team upset the Soviets after Khrushchev ordered them to bury the U.S. and the Czechs in the gold-clinching finale. The Clearys and Myasek combined for 19 goals in 7 games, all wins. Back home in St. Paul, the 22-year-old Brooks watched the 9-4 win over the Czechs with his father. Well, his dad said, looks like they cut the right guy. Brooks wasn't just cut from the team, he was retouched. In a post-games photo of the 1960 squad, distributed by USA Hockey, he's in the back row, except that his head has been lopped off and replaced by Myasek's. The U.S. won the 1980 pre-Olympic tourney easily, dispatching JV teams from the Soviet Union and Sweden, and were presented the gold medals that seem more like upgraded participation trophies. I was aware of how precarious Hugh's spot was, especially after Brooks moved Dave Christian, a lock to make the team, back to defense. I thought Jackie was more versatile and a step faster than the lumbering Bob Sutter from Wisconsin, and I was confident Brooks wouldn't be so uber-provincial that he'd carry 9 of his former players from the University of Minnesota and only 4 players from back east, all out of Boston University. But I was 22, and you couldn't tell me anything. I'd seen Jackie Hughes dominate the ECAC for 3 seasons, and I'd seen him at an Elliott house party one night doing a beer-soaked version of Mother's Little Helper with 2 other guys years before karaoke was in the lexicon or the appliance store. Doctor, please, some more of these outside the door. She took 4 more. And there's another photo. This is of the USA Olympic hockey team posing for a picture. And the caption, full circle, Bill Clary, number 7, was one of the last-minute replacements for a trio that included future coach Brooks. So you tell me. You're wrong about Sutter, says John Powers, Pulitzer Prize-winning sports writer and author of One Goal, the definitive and relentlessly vivid book about the 1980 team. When Sutter was healthy, he was a better skater than Jackie, more speed, much better at puck movement, which was Herb's whole Soviet-style game. Also, he was the kind of tough guy Herbie loved. Sutter broke his ankle in late November, and he thought he was done. That's why he looked slow. But Herbie took him aside and said, take care of the ankle. You won't lose any ground, which he didn't say to anyone. He wanted to keep them all on edge. The Wisconsin guys, Sutter and leading scorer Mark Johnson, were always afraid they were going to get cut, because Herbie hated their coach and Mark's father, Badger Bob Johnson. He hated the way his wife would show up at games in a red jumpsuit clanging a cowbell. Herb would say, if Patty Brooks did that, I'd kick her ass all the way back to Shoreview. What if it doesn't work out, Herb, huh? Are we going to do this every 4 years? If Brooks had kept Hughes any more on edge, he would have had to use his stick like a Philippe Pettit balancing pole. Powers had been writing about Hughes since he was a one-man gang at Malden Catholic, 5 miles north of Boston. Herbie really got into his head, Powers remembers. Jackie told me he'd lie in bed at night and hear Herbie muttering, Hughes, Hughes, every time he would lug the puck out rather than pass it. Another time he took me aside and said, you know me, you've seen me play, I can play. I left Placid just after Christmas, confident Jack Hughes and I would see each other in 6 weeks. But 2 things happened. At the end of January, I was told I would not be going to the Olympics. It was a plum gig for the closest mid-sized metropolitan daily, and the Times Union decided to send 2 other guys, both older, both not me. One I had a problem with, which was all you need to know about me then. Not long after, less than 2 weeks before the games began, Jack Hughes was let go. Don't Believe Miracle, which claims that Ralph Cox from the University of New Hampshire was the last player cut. No, Herb called Jackie's room, got no answer, then called Cox's apartment, which he shared with Mike Arruzzioni. Cox was not surprised. As Brooks often said about him, Ralph's got one problem. He just scores goals. Herb then called back and asked Arruzzioni, who answered, if he'd seen Jack. He's right here. Hand him the phone. 3 days before the Olympics, the U.S. was routed by the legit Soviet team 10-3 at Madison Square Garden. During the game, Jack O'Callaghan, a gifted backliner with an infectious core, got his occasionally cranky knee caved in by a cheap shot. At first, doctors said he would need surgery and be out 8 weeks. Herb was about to phone Hughes in Fort Worth, where he was playing for the Colorado Rockies CHL team, and tell him to get on a plane, the kind of phone you want to be handed. Instead, Brooks sought a second opinion and was told OC might miss 3 games. There was no call to Fort Worth. O'Callaghan only missed the first game against Sweden, which the U.S. tied in the closing seconds after 2.5 periods of play that Power's book described as looking flatter than a 14th century globe. Herbie wanted the uncommon man, Powers says. He loved O'Callaghan, especially after he volunteered to be his whipping boy. The deal had been made early in the Team USA's barnstorming tour. When I call you Jack, Brooks tipped, I'm yelling at you. When I call you OC, I want them to see me yelling at you. Street savvy and scary bright, O'Callaghan had turned down a virtual full ride at Harvard for the actual full one at Commonwealth Avenue, which Brooks adored. Callahan's smarter than you are, Brooks said to Hughes at one point. You were both admitted to Harvard, and he decided not to go. Callaghan was also a townie's townie, another guy I had covered for 4 years. I wanted to interview him in Troy, New York, after the U.S. beat RPI in November, but was told he had gone home early to get his cranky knee checked out. I waited till just after 7 p.m. and called the Dugout Cafe, the best diviest of BU dive bars. Dugout, Jack O'Callaghan there? Hang on. Hello? OC, this is Billy Sheft. We've known each other for a while. Yeah. Well, I'm in Albany following your team and was told you'd gone home, so I figured to find you here. Well, aren't you a hot blank? Yes, yes, I was. Just ask me. After I learned that I wouldn't be returning to Lake Placid, I set out to, 1, drink a good bit more, 2, turn myself into John the Hockey Baptist about how overlooked a Team USA was, and 3, try not to be smug and bitchy when I was proven correct. I went 2 for 3. I wrote 2 columns for the Times Union. The first, U.S. hockey team not like pickup squads from the past, ran 2 weeks before the games and opened with the lead. Americans like 2 things, underdogs and underdogs who live in the United States, and concluded that anything less than a medal would be a disappointment. I also referred to lightly regarded Finland, which the U.S. wound up having to defeat Sunday morning after the miracle game for the gold thusly. Here's your sleeper. The second column, and we did it their way, came out 2 days after the Finland game. The point I was desperate to make was that the upset had nothing to do with America, that it was ultimately a tribute to the Soviets. We had co-opted their style of play, their commitment to conditioning, and their belief that amateurs should play for pay. The 1980 team was the first to give players a stipend, $7,200 for 6 months, twice what I was making at the Times Union. It was a point that certainly could have waited, see, smug and bitchy, but I got to squeeze in the phrase jingo jangle of the morning, so there was an urgency. Yes, I did get some mail, most of which contained suggestions to the effect of maybe Comrade Sheft would be more comfortable covering sports in Minsk. I saw the team when they returned that summer for a parade down Main Street in Lake Placid, and 4 players from BU were now sporting Massachusetts vanity license plates with the Olympic rings and USA next to their uniform numbers. Jim Craig, 30. Arruzioni, 21. O'Callaghan, 17. Dave Silk, 8. There would be more reunions in the ensuing 45 years. Ralph Cox and Jack Hughes were always invited. Don't know about Cox, but Jack never showed. And really, can you blame him? Jack Hughes moved on. For many years, he and his brother George, another talented Harvard Iceman, the older half of a pair who, in mid-disco era, I had nicknamed the Hughes Corporation, were in business with O'Callaghan, Beanpot Financial Services. Though originally based in Chicago, the outfit was named for the iconic local college hockey tournament, the Beanpot, held at the Boston Garden every February. So yes, the original Jack Hughes moved on, which is more than you can say for me, which dovetails back nicely to the subject of uniform numbers. During the last 3 years of my 24 writing for David Letterman, the boss and I came up with a semi-regular segment, Uniform Numbers with Bill Schecht. The format was what we used to call a refillable, me in a fake soundproof booth, announcer Alan Coulter asking me obscure uniform numbers for a ridiculous amount of money, me nailing it, Alan then correcting me on a wrong answer, me correcting Alan. Alan asking non-existent judges for confirmation. Sound effects, a bell. Alan reducing the money to nonsense and asking me to come back next week. It was, like more than a few things, developed to tickle Dave. And it did that, along with me and almost no one else. We wound up doing five. The third featured Alan asking me for the numbers of the last four players cut from the 1980 team. Purposely, I did not give my answers in order. I just booth barked, Tom Herr, number 18. Jack Hughes, who shouldn't have been cut, number 12. Ralphie Cox, number 14. And Les Ogg, number 2. I thought about reaching out to Hughes, especially after his name was unwittingly resurrected, but come on, not the phone you wanted handed to you. I did try to get a hold of the woman who had put us down this road, Ellen Hughes, the former UNH hockey standout and Team USA player who served as a player development consultant for the 2026 U.S. Olympics women's team, had dubbed the second of her three NHL boys, Jack. The rue of this karmic gumbo only thickened when I learned that Ellen Hughes was, in fact, Ellen Weinberg Hughes, with whom I had worked on the 1998 ESPYs, where she was a first-line member of the production team, and I was adding the wise-ass to Norm MacDonald's now legendary monologue, a monologue that ended with a line I still wish I could take credit for. Heisman Trophy winner Charles Woodson is here. Charles, that's something nobody can ever take away from you, unless you kill your wife and a waiter. Ellen and I never connected, but really, what could she possibly have said? Yeah, I heard that. Cleary chuckles when I run the name irony over him. I hadn't thought of it in those terms, he says. Jackie was a great kid, but that has to happen when you're putting a team together. I never talked to Jack after it happened. It was a fait accompli. You are certainly not gonna second guess a coach. One other thing, Herb Brooks had gotten the Olympic job only after it had been turned down by Billy Cleary, Harvard coach Billy Cleary, Jack Hughes coach Billy Cleary. This, what you're doing, chasing after something that you didn't get, that you may never get. And there's another photo. This is of Jimmy Carter hosting the 1980 Olympic team at the White House. And the caption, Peanut Gallery. Jimmy Carter welcomed the Miracle on Ice squad to the White House, while the 2026 team, after visiting the president in the Oval Office and dining on burgers, were in the House chamber for the State of the Union. Patricia Clarkson's Disney dialogue compelled me to raise the unconscious. I suggested to Billy that maybe on some level, having been replaced on the 1960 team at the last minute by a Harvard guy, a Cleary brother no less, and getting the 80 U.S. Olympic coaching job only after the other Cleary brother had passed, Herb Brooks was on some unprobed level trying to avenge a wrong. Absolutely not, Billy says of Brooks, who died in 2003. I was happy when Herbie got the job. I vouched for him. We were friendly. I knew him. I liked him. I coached against him. He was always a straightforward, principled guy. And then Billy Cleary sweep-checked that notion away with one story. Lake Placid was the only time I had gone back to the Olympics since 1960. I went to the arena before the game with Russia. I saw the players coming off after warm-ups. Hell, I knew half of them because I recruited them. I saw Herbie. I said, I wish you well. That's it. I start to walk out of the arena and the trainer came after me and said, Herbie wants you to speak to the players. I said, me? People ask me, what did I say? I told them, I think I know what's going through your mind. You're up here in oblivion, in the middle of nowhere, and you think you're isolated and no one is paying attention. But I'm telling you, you have captivated everyone. And there's 20 guys rooting harder for you than anyone. And that's the 20 guys from the Squaw Valley team. All this way and nobody's sharing the trigger. Flailing, I reached out to Ed Swift, this very magazine's Virgil, for the epic poem that was Placid. I actually didn't put that together till later, he wrote in an email from New Zealand. I did love it that the winning goal was scored by the guy who lost his teeth, highlighting how friggin' tough hockey players are compared to other sports. Absolutely nothing. Nothing ever reminds me or compares to 1980. Okay, okay. Don't rub it in. Let's turn next to the scorecard section of SI, Game Plan, Below Board. A new Netflix doc delves into a chess scandal that took a bizarre turn. This is written by Mark Bechtel. Untold Chessmates, only on Netflix, April 7th. The first 3 minutes or so of Chessmates, a new installment of Netflix's Untold Sports documentary series, are largely a milquetoast affair laying out the premise of the film. That in 2022, the world's best player, Magnus Carlsen, was beaten by an obviously inferior competitor, Hans Niemann, whom many suspected of cheating. Then, for the first of many times, someone, in this case Piers Morgan, utters the phrase that came to dominate the discourse around the affair, anal beads. Game on. Niemann was 19 at the time, one of the game's younger players who took advantage of the rise in online play when COVID-19 hit. The sport also got another huge bump with the release of another Netflix show, The Queen's Gambit, later in 2020. He's presented as about as anti-establishment as you can get, dropping F-bombs left and right on Twitch streams. His talking head interviews don't exactly undercut the notion. What price do you pay for genius, he asks. That's probably why I was never normal. He also reminds us this nice guy's finish last. What he lacks in decorum, he makes up for in self-awareness, it seems. Carlsen, meanwhile, is a stoic Norwegian who says things like, I don't consider myself remarkable. But at the board, he is. So when Niemann beats him twice face-to-face, eyebrows are raised. After the second loss, when he played an obscure opening that Niemann claims he just so happened to have studied earlier that day, Carlsen rage quits the tournament with a cryptic tweet apparently accusing Niemann of receiving outside assistance. It turns out that Niemann had a history of cheating online, to which he confessed after beating Carlsen. But cheating online is a whole lot easier than cheating at an over-the-board event where players are wanded like airline passengers who set off TSA alarms. That all raises the question, if he did it, how? Enter the anal beads, which theoretically could be wired to convey moves. Other theories involve Niemann removing a cavity from a tooth and inserting a device that would give him electrical shocks. Niemann plays the victim card, but it's hard not to feel like he's got a point. The basis of the case against him was solely that Carlsen was too good to lose. And the more Carlsen talks about the incident and about Niemann, the more the nice guy facade starts to show some fissures. Niemann, bless his heart, doesn't change, lobbing zingers like even Carlsen's friends don't like him. This being chess, the doc has to rely heavily on interviews as opposed to action clips. But it is very well put together, especially when Carlson visits Washington Square Park in New York City to take on the grizzled hustlers who play there. And it does evolve into a fascinating character study. Thanks to the unsavory accusations, talk show hosts and the non-chess community at large had a field day. That's what my whole life and my accomplishments and all my work has boiled down to, Neiman says, effing anal beads. Yes, it was a controversy that was ripe for a laugh, but also, as Chessmates shows, worthy of a serious discussion as well. Watch Marching into Madness. If you're going to do a fly-on-the-wall series, there better be some interesting things going on between the walls. With Pat Kelsey around, you never have to worry about that. The Louisville basketball coach is the focus of Marching into Madness, a five-part SI TV series streaming on SI.com and the SI YouTube channel. When he's not dancing shirtless in the locker room, he's often screaming himself hoarse, not in a toxic Bobby Knight kind of way. It's more of a charming Chris Farley van down by the river way. Madness follows the Cardinals through this season, but it also goes back 3 years to when Kelsey was putting up huge win totals at the College of Charleston. The college hoops landscape has changed radically since then, and seeing the magnetic Kelsey adapt to not only those changes but also his new surroundings makes for mesmerizing viewing. And read this book, Rory, by Alan Shipnook. The biggest bang made by an Alan Shipnook book has to be his biography of Phil Mickelson, in which Lefty did himself no favors by expressing his opinion on the increasing Saudi influence in the sport. Favorable, never mind the murder of a journalist. Because of that, Rory McIlroy told Shipnook in no uncertain terms he wanted nothing to do with the bio project. Turns out McIlroy didn't have much to worry about. It's not that Shipnook pulls any punches. It's that McIlroy is a much more subtle character, one who rarely courts controversy. Still, there's plenty of sizzle here. Rory tells the story of McIlroy's golf career, which turns into an 11-year quest to complete his Grand Slam. The other narrative is how a kid who quit school at 16 became such a respected, thoughtful voice in the sport. As Shipnook calls him, a man in full. It's a great ride, and we're lucky Shipnook, who's covered McIlroy for 2 decades, is there to take us inside the ropes. Our next article, Welcome Back. After a 6-decade absence, the PGA returns to a new look, Aronimink, by Joe Pazov. It's understandable to think that Aronimink Golf Club, host to the PGA Championship beginning on May 14th, feels overlooked. Located in the leafy western Philadelphia suburb of Newtown Square, the club is no stranger to lofty rankings and hosting significant tournaments. But because the region's competitors are so strong, looking at you, Pine Valley, Marion, and Philadelphia Cricket Club, Aronimink can seem like an afterthought. Well, that's about to change. For the first time since the 1962 PGA Championship, a men's major is returning to the Mink, an honor long overdue. Why the protracted gap? For starters, it's never easy snaring a U.S. Open or a PGA. But a more subtle factor also pervaded. For decades, the golf course earned respect and admiration without inspiring awe. That would have disappointed and even astonished its architect, Donald Ross. I intended to make this my masterpiece, but not until today did I realize that I built better than I knew, proclaimed Ross on a return visit 20 years after he designed Aronimink in 1928. That's some serious praise from the man many deem the best golf architect ever. In the years since his glowing assessment, the course gradually changed from what Ross had built due to a series of minor tweaks to the architecture. In 2015, the club summoned Gil Hans, who happened to live all of 15 minutes away in Malvern, Pennsylvania, to assess its layout. Building upon the stellar efforts of restoration specialist Ron Pritchard a few years earlier, Hans, design partner Jim Wagner, associate Jaegerkovich, and their field crew, known as the Cavemen, brought back the masterpiece that Ross had delivered. "We are truly authentic to what Ross intended," says Jeff Kitty, Ronimek's head golf pro. "We worked hard to keep and embrace the Ross roots. And even though it was an enormous property for 1928, 300 acres, it's pretty intimate compared to some current tournament venues. There's not one hole that's separated from others by forest and wetlands. You hear the roars." Hans's team thinned trees considerably, widened fairways by an average of 20%, expanded green surfaces, and reinstalled freeform tees. Most visually impactful, however, was the bold decision to resurrect the original Ross bunkering scheme. Hans added approximately 100 bunkers, bringing the number to north of 170, most of them in clusters of 3 to 5. Not all were put back in their original locations. "We really focused on the original Donald Ross design character," says Hans, who added length and moved many of the bunker clusters into positions more appropriate for today's long hitters. Restored bunkers figure prominently at one of Aronimek's most striking holes, the 425-yard par 411th, which eases slightly uphill past a phalanx of bunkers and concludes in a markedly elevated green guarded by more traps left, right, and long. After Hans's handiwork, the bunker count on 11 soared from 5 to 20. "I don't know if we've ever been involved with a hole with so many bunkers," he says. "Usually the shortest holes are the toughest at Aronimek. The par 3s are definitely the meat of the course," as Jordan Spieth, who would complete a career Grand Slam with a win at this PGA Championship. "They force you to feed 4 and 5 irons into difficult hole situations." The 242-yard par 3 8th, ranked as the hardest hole relative to par in two PGA Tour events, held at the Mink in 2010 and 2011, and it rained terror as the third toughest par 3 on the tour in both of those years. Playing downhill and over water, the hole features a green that's difficult to hit. The angle that it sits at, where the green runs from front left to back right, is just sneaky great architecture, says Kitty, especially for right-handers. If you pull it a little, it's going to miss the green long. If you leave the face a little bit open, it's going to be in that front right bunker. The putting service doesn't leave easy two putts either. Another longish short hole fraught with liquid peril is the 229-yard 17th. But even if it played from 129 yards, if the hole is cut to the left of what should be a firm green, birdies would be scarce. Different hole locations will offer risk-reward drama. As with any classic Donald Ross design, the quality and complexity of the greens stand out. Piecing together the green puzzles is critical to success. "Aronimek is a good test because of the severity of the greens," says Spieth. "To make birdies, you have to feed it in off the slopes or make big breaking putts." Aronimek's tournament history doesn't stretch as long or as wide as Marion's, but it glitters nonetheless. That 1962 PGA Championship qualifies as a classic. Gary Player edged Bob Golby. They were the only two players under par, and Jack Nicklaus to win his third major. Arnold Palmer, who had won two of the season's first three majors and was second in the other, finished 10 strokes back. At the 1977 U.S. Amateur, John Fott bested a field that included future major winners Hal Sutton, Jeff Sluman, Sandy Lyle, and Scott Simpson, trouncing Doug Fischischer in the final 9 and 8. Aronimink also staged the 2003 Senior PGA Championship and the 2010 and 2011 AT&T National. Post-restoration events include the 2018 BMW Championship won by Keegan Bradley at 20 under par and the 2020 Women's PGA Championship. As to the eye-popping low scores posted at the 2018 BMW Championship, pay them no heed. The course's strategic features and much of its challenge were neutered by epic rainfall that drenched the area before and during the tournament. At the 2020 Women's PGA Championship, only 8 golfers bettered par for the duration. So who does Aronimink favor? We're not so long that it's just a bomber's golf course, and we're not so tight that it's just for straight hitters, says Kitty. This course rewards good all-around players. It's going to be spring rough, so staying out of it is a must. We also have big putting surfaces, so you're going to have some longer putts. Somebody that's a great lag putter will prosper. I think anybody could win. Aside from the obvious picks of Scottie Scheffler and Rory McIlroy, the dark horse choice could be 45-year-old Justin Rose, who thrives in majors and crushes it in Philadelphia. Not only did he lift the trophy at Aronimink in 2010, but he finished second there in 2018 and also captured the 2013 U.S. Open at nearby Marion. Don't be surprised if Rose blossoms and Aronimink dazzles in this springtime PGA championship. And that concludes our readings from the May 2026 Sports Illustrated issue. And so for our final 20 minutes for this hour, let's turn to SI.com. And we'll stay with the PGA Tour and Rory McIlroy. Rory McIlroy shares a sharp opinion on the PGA Tour's failed compromise with LIV Golf. I'm glad I was wrong. McIlroy was once in favor of LIV Golf and the PGA Tour coming together. As he prepares to begin the PGA Championship, he said he's happy that that merger never materialized, writes Bob Herring. There was a time not long ago when Rory McIlroy was firmly in favor of Saudi Arabia's sovereign wealth fund investing in the PGA Tour. That was the tack he hoped tour leadership would take in the months following the June 6, 2023 framework agreement that would lead to the Saudi Arabian financial backer of LIV Golf, the public investment fund, became a partner, the PIF. Events of recent weeks, however, have changed considerably, with the PIF announcing that it would no longer fund the LIV Golf League beyond this year. And it is fair to wonder how that might have altered any possible deal with the PGA Tour, which never occurred. I'm glad I was wrong, McIlroy said Tuesday at Aronimink Golf Club, the site of this week's PGA Championship. I can admit when I'm wrong, and that was one that I did get wrong. In the aftermath of the Strategic Sports Group's investment of some $1.5 billion in the PGA Tour in early 2024, McIlroy made clear that he didn't believe that should preclude a deal with the PIF. Having PIF as your partner as opposed to not having them as your partner, I don't think is an option for the game of golf, McIlroy said in February of 2024, noting that PIF funding of LIV is what was keeping the game from being unified. I think they're committed to investing in golf and in the wider world of sport, and if you can get them to invest their money the right way to unify the game of golf. At last year's Genesis Invitational, in the aftermath of meetings between the PGA Tour leadership and the PIF, McIlroy said, For me, we've all been done better for all this, he said of Liv's entry into the game. Whether you've stayed on the PGA Tour or you left, we have all benefited from Liv. And I've been on record saying this a lot. We've never been playing for what we're playing for this week, a $20 million purse. So I think everyone's just got to get over it. And we all have to say, okay, this is the start point, and we move forward. We don't look behind us. We don't look to the past. Whatever's happened, happened. And it's been unfortunate, but reunification is the best thing for everyone. Now, some 15 months later, the PIF governor, Yasser Al-Rumayyanan, an avid golfer and supporter of LIV Golf, who McElroy has said in the past he has met and conversed with, has stepped down from the LIV Golf Board. Scott O'Neill, LIV's CEO, has pledged to forge ahead without PIF funding, said to be in excess of $5 billion since the start of LIV in 2022, and hopes to secure outside investment and sponsorship. I think it is always a possibility to happen, McElroy said of the PIF's turnaround. I think everyone looks like, with everything that's happened in the Middle East, the war in Iran, that had a lot to do with it. But whatever you have funding tied so much to the geopolitical landscape in the world, that's a tricky road to navigate. News broke the week following McElroy's Masters victory when the LIV Golf League was about to play an event in Mexico City that the league might be in trouble. Both the Wall Street Journal and the Financial Times reported that the PIF's changing priorities meant pulling out of LIV Golf. Look, I have friends over there, McElroy said. One of my best friends caddies for LIV golfer Tom McKibben, who's over there, and I would talk to him all the time about what was going on. I was saying to Ricky, even before Mexico, have you guys heard any of this stuff? He was like, no, everything seems okay over here. It just feels like the rug was pulled from under their feet, and everyone was sort of blindsided by it. But again, that's the risk that those guys chose to take. As I said, it leaves. There's a lot of uncertainty in the air right now. LIV Golf will play later this month in South Korea before a tournament in Spain. It has postponed or canceled a scheduled event for June to be played outside of New Orleans. It is something we've had to deal with, obviously, the week of Mexico, and last week a little bit more. But it's just some things that are out of my control, said John Rahm, one of 11 LIV golfers in this week's PGA field. So when it comes to compartmentalizing, when you see it from that point of view, there's really not much to it. I have faith in the work that they're doing. I have faith that they're going to come up with a good plan. Expect officiating to be a recurring storyline during this WNBA season. Many around the league agreed that change was needed, but there are going to be some growing pains as players, coaches, and referees adjust to the new guidelines. This article from SI.com is written by Emma Bocellari. Last week, Minnesota Lynx coach Cheryl Reeve praised the work of the WNBA officiating task force that she participated in this winter. There had been growing frustration with the physicality of the game over the last few years, with a few especially notable flashpoints. But the situation was poised to improve with new points of education and refereeing emphasis for 2026. How our game has looked the last 2 years is not how we want it going forward, Reeve told national media last Tuesday. We're working really hard because we don't want the level of physicality that we've seen in our game. And so I'm confident that the game is gonna therefore be more fluid. Freedom of movement. We play beautiful basketball in the WNBA. We got to make sure that it's not marred with unnecessary physical contact. After her team played its first game, however, she had more to say. The Lynx fell to the Dream 91-90 on a night where they were called for 24 fouls. Reeve made it clear that she had not agreed with all of them. "We talked about some unnecessary physicalities," said Reeve, the longest tenured coach in the WNBA. "We didn't say we wanted to call marginal fouls. We never brought that up. It takes a little bit of time, for sure, to calibrate both them and us. Obviously, we'll continue to work with the league on getting this right, because we're not the only team sitting here wondering why everything's a foul." She was not the only person who brought up refereeing in a press conference over the opening weekend. As the league kicked off its 30th season under its biggest spotlight yet, it was clear that players were adjusting to how officials have begun calling games this year. "We can see that they're calling it a little different," Wings guard Arike Ogunwale said after picking up 5 fouls in a win over the Fever. "I guess we just have to adapt, because that's going to happen. It's been a long time since I had 3 fouls in the first half and almost fouling out. I guess show our hands and see what we can do. But yeah, it's going to be a long season." The average number of personal fouls per team per game last season was 17. That number sits at 22 so far this season. Or viewed through another lens, 6 of the 11 games this past weekend saw each team whistled for at least 20 fouls. It took a full week of play to see that happen in 6 games last season. This appears to be a clear period of adjustment for the WNBA. A focal point for the rest.

ever blew. Some players said the standard appeared to have swung too far in the opposite direction, with too many whistles to get into a groove. It disrupts everyone's flow, Liberty forward Brianna Stewart said, after several of her teammates fouled out in an overtime win against the Mystics. This game was 2 hours and 41 minutes long. That's insane. I know it's going to take time of, like, figuring out what's the standard of what's going to be called, but there's calls that are being called that are unnecessary on both sides, and then there's no flow. There's a parallel in the recent history of the NBA. The league chose to place a similar emphasis on freedom of movement in 2018, which boosted scoring, created a faster game, and in the long run opened up conversations about the quality of defense and the state of the league as a whole. But the WNBA called for this emphasis from a markedly different position. Most voices around the sport agreed that officiating had to change. Some of the WNBA's most negative storylines and biggest public relations blunders over the last few years came from the frustrations with refereeing. That is not currently a league at risk of getting complaints about how no one plays defense. As players, coaches, and referees alike make adjustments under the new guidelines, the discussions here will surely change. But there is little debate that some change was needed in the first place. This is what we want, Fever coach Stephanie White said after Saturday's loss to the Wings. We need to overcorrect, so to speak, so that we have freedom of movement, so it's a free-flowing offense. In all of our offseason, we've asked officials to call everything. The challenge and the question sometimes is it consistent? So that'd be the next growth phase and growth area. But this is what we need to clean up. Some of the stuff we saw last year. And if there are still questions, and there surely will be, coaches are heartened by the fact that most of them have come with answers so far. One thing that I've appreciated, honestly, is the dialogue between the officials and the head coaches, Mystics coach Sidney Johnson said. I certainly appreciate that. It's never going to be what that we see eye to eye, but them just being open to engaging and explaining calls. I think if that holds, I, for one, would be very, very appreciative of the influence that the task force has had. Next, let's turn to the World Cup. And this article, Argentina gives major update on Lionel Messi's 2026 World Cup involvement. Messi rattled off his six favorites for the World Cup as he played down Argentina's chances of defending its title. Gray Whitebloom wrote this story. Lionel Messi has been included in Argentina's long list of 55 players for the nation's preliminary World Cup roster, released Monday. While this is no guarantee that the global superstar will be at the tournament this summer, it does back up the stance he has consistently taken when questioned on his future involvement. As Messi explained back in October, he will play if he feels fully fit and capable of operating at his best. At the time of the preliminary roster's announcement, Messi was undoubtedly living up to his own criteria, and it is strictly his decision to make, given there is no question that manager Lionel Scaloni would call up his compatriot, whatever state of fitness he was in. The day before the long list was released, Messi played the full 90 minutes of Inter Miami's 4-2 victory over Toronto FC, teeing up two goals before adding one of his own. Messi is averaging one goal involvement every 83 minutes in MLS this year. While he continues to perform at such high standards in the exact climate conditions, which may hamstring many younger professionals heading across the U.S., Mexico, and Canada for this summer's tournament, there's little reason to fret over Messi's World Cup appearance. However, Argentina's captain is wary that his mere presence will not guarantee a second successive global title.
We have to get excited like Argentinians always do whenever there's an official competition, whether it's the Copa America.

0: America or the World Cup. Messi explained during a recent appearance on the YouTube show Lo Del Polo. But we also have to know that there are other favorites ahead of us who are coming in better as a group and as a team. When pushed on exactly who those favorites were, Messi leapt straight for the team Argentina beat in the 2022 World Cup final. Right now, France looks very good again. They have many top-level players, he fairly reasoned. Didier Deschamps' side boasts the widest range of attacking talent available to any nation on the planet and have proven to be grizzled, wily tournament veterans, unafraid to eschew style points for success. In terms of alternative challengers, Messi valued upon historic success as much as team's modern standing. I think Spain, Brazil, although they haven't been at their best lately, are always contenders and have the players to compete in all official competitions, he argued, referring to the defending European champions and a Brazil side coming off its worst ever record in World Cup qualifications. Then we all say the same things, Messi continued. Germany, England, the big powers. Portugal has a very competitive and good team too. And then there's always some surprise. And finally, Ted Lasso star signs professional soccer contract with U.S. club. The actor behind Ted Lasso's Danny Rojas will make his professional debut in the coming weeks. This article is written by Sophia Versley. Hollywood star Christo Fernandez, best known for his role as star striker Danny Rojas in the hit Apple TV show Ted Lasso, has earned a professional soccer contract that turns fiction into reality. After an extensive two-month trial, Fernandez signed with USL Championship side El Paso Locomotive FC, the second-tier club announced Tuesday. He will play striker both on the pitch and on screen. Christo is a great addition to our roster, adding another attacking threat to our forward line, Locomotive manager Junior Gonzalez said. His passion for the game and leadership qualities for our locker room allow us to continue growing the positive culture we strive for as a club. The 35-year-old has trained with the El Paso side since early March and even featured in their preseason match against New Mexico United, clocking 30 minutes. He also tried out for Chicago Fire 2, scoring a goal for the MLS Next Pro team in a preseason friendly. Fernandez began his soccer career at the youth level with Tecos FC in Guadalajara, Mexico, where he was born, working his way up to the second division of the now extinct Liga MX side in pursuit of a professional career. A knee injury, however, set his course anew. He briefly joined Puerto Rico's Guayama FC before pivoting to acting, moving to the United Kingdom to pursue his master's degree. The actor featured in several indie films before receiving the ultimate opportunity to blend both of his passions in Ted Lasso, where he played Rojas, an enthusiastic striker for fictional Premier League side AFC Richmond. Since I was little, the first thing I did as soon as I walked was play soccer, like many of us in Mexico, Fernandez told Grupo Formula in 2021. But then I wanted to get rid of soccer entirely because it was something that hurt me after he gave up on trying to become a professional. It's something I pursued and things didn't go as I wanted, but regardless of how much I tried, soccer returned to me through Ted Lasso, and here we are. That's life, right? Now soccer returns to Fernandez in an even more tangible way. El Paso Locomotive, who sit fourth of 12 in the Western Conference standings, returned to action on May 27th for the group stage of the USL Cup, facing AV Alta FC, and returned to league play on May 30th, battling Lexington SC. And that's all the time we have for this edition of the Sports Show. My name is Steve Jack. Thanks for joining me.
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12: Good morning. I'm Linda Kimbrough. During this hour, I'll be reading the columns and the comics from the Chicago Sun-Times and the Tribune. First up, we have the weather. Intervals of cloud and sun, not as warm but pleasant downtown this afternoon. Partly cloudy tonight, high of 84, low of 54. Winds northeast, 6 to 12 miles per hour, and a 5% chance of rain. Not bad. All right, our first editorial from the Tribune today is entitled, "It's time to get tougher on teen takeovers after chaotic Memorial Day weekend." First, the good news, such as it is. Chicago suffered the lowest number of shooting deaths in a Memorial Day weekend in more than 15 years. The one known fatality was the tragic case of 2-year-old Jamonte Shaw, who died after accidentally shooting himself on Sunday at his home in the Southside Pullman neighborhood. But the dearth of shooting deaths on Chicago's streets over the long weekend wasn't evidence of a peaceful, fun-filled kickoff of summer, despite what you may read elsewhere. Not when at least 39 people were shot in at least 23 separate incidents. 14 of those shootings occurred on Monday night or early Tuesday morning, when one might have thought most of the festivities of the weekend were already past. Worse, less than 3 hours past the dawn cutoff for official Memorial Day statistics, a 17-year-old boy was shot and killed on the 5,000 block of South Throop Street. This past weekend was filled with multiple out-of-control teen gatherings. They included a teen takeover on the lakefront in Hyde Park, where an estimated 1,000 young people gathered at one point. In the South Side neighborhood near the Griffin Museum of Science and Industry, the sound outside around 10 o'clock on Monday was like that of a war zone. For at least an hour, screaming sirens were everywhere, as was the buzzing of at least one helicopter. News reports the next morning unsurprisingly disclosed that three teens were shot on East 55th Street, just blocks from the lakefront. Thankfully, none was seriously wounded. In the early morning hours of Sunday, five Chicago police officers who were part of a force trying to disperse a large crowd of teens on the Near West Side were struck by a car. The alleged driver, Rashad Johnson, 18, of Southwest Suburban Plainfield, was charged with five counts of attempted murder and unlawful possession of a weapon. It was simply good fortune that no one died in these incidents. We repeat, it was remarkably good fortune that no one died in these incidents. One or more of those cops could have died. One or more of Chicago's teens could have died. In the latter case, one or more was likely inches away from such a fate, or saved by skilled emergency room doctors, all too practiced. This was a fraught weekend that underscored just how far the city has to go to address the mayhem that all too frequently is happening. We've remarked on how the direct involvement of parents and other adults in the community has at times helped in defanging the threat that teen takeovers pose and can serve as one model to address the problem. But clearly, more must be done. Mayor Brandon Johnson and Chicago Police Superintendent Larry Snelling rightly have called out parents and guardians for failing to supervise their teen children. After the five police officers were struck by the car, Johnson reiterated his position, saying in a statement, "I continue to call on parents and guardians to know where their children are and to help ensure they are safe and accounted for." But let's be real. We are unlikely to see a meaningful mass response to those exhortations. The desire of teens to gather, especially when the weather gets warm, is as old as the hills. The difference now versus how older generations remember their younger days is social media. Word spreads fast, and hundreds, if not more than 1,000 kids can be mobilized quickly. Social media, however, also enables adults who are paying attention to monitor those communications and know in advance of these plans. The question now is how to respond. It should be clear by now that the steps Johnson has taken to date aren't sufficient. The summer lies before us, and this past weekend should serve as a warning. None of this is to say that the answers are obvious. Teen takeovers aren't a problem only in Chicago. They've been a challenge for mayors all over the country, from Washington, D.C., to Detroit, to suburban Milwaukee, to Atlanta, and beyond. Johnson has opposed past efforts, led by Alderman Brian Hopkins, whose second ward includes much of downtown, to give Police Chief Snelling more tools to disperse kids more proactively. Last summer, Johnson vetoed Hopkins' proposed ordinance, backed by 27 of the 50 aldermen, to allow Snelling to declare curfews for minors with 30 minutes' notice, a measure we supported. Late last year, Hopkins tried again with an even better proposal to allow Snelling, in consultation with Johnson's deputy mayor for public safety, to declare four-hour curfews for minors within specified areas within 12 hours' notice. Johnson opposed that measure, too. In its stead, Johnson backed a policy that essentially codified powers police already had to disperse mobs once they formed. But that leaves cops in the reactive position we see time and again, including on Monday night, and it's not working. Johnson keeps saying the right things about parental responsibility and giving kids healthier ways to blow off steam. He says the kids who commit crimes should be held accountable, but these words aren't enough. It's time to consider policies that can give police a better chance of stopping the chaos before it starts. Additionally, Hopkins says he's drafting a proposal that would make it a misdemeanor for a parent whose child is unattended after the existing 10 p.m. curfew and is part of an unauthorized mob scene of the sort we've witnessed all too frequently. That's worth considering. Everything should be on the table right now. Our prior mayors would not be putting up with this. The current mayor must make clear that the city will have no tolerance for this mayhem going forward. The second editorial from the Tribune, CTU rank and file finds its nerve and votes down dues hike to fund politics. The Chicago Teachers Union has suffered another very public blow, this time at the hands of its own members. CTU officials looking for extra money for politics had asked union members to approve a plan that was projected to yield about $8.5 million in new dues money for the CTU. Union leadership wrote that, quote, with about 80% of schools counted, roughly 60% of members voted against moving forward with this proposal, according to a memo obtained by Politico. The irony is that the proposal would have restructured dues into a progressive model in which higher-earning teachers pay more. The plan would have cost some teachers as much as $800 more a year, according to Tribune reporting. Flat annual dues this year were $1,476. The message from the top seems to be that while roughly 60% of members voted against the dues hike, the union will be taking another shot at this issue in the fall. People tend not to vote for things that are going to cost them more money, yes, and $800 is a lot of cash. But there's a lot more going on here. First, CTU spends an awful lot of money on politics, and under Stacey Davis Gates' leadership, the union's political spending has quadrupled, according to analysis from Maley Smith of the Illinois Policy Institute. Meanwhile, Smith noted, the CTU spends less than 20% of teachers' dues on what the union puts toward the meat and potatoes work of, you know, representing its members. Of course, union leadership would argue that winning in politics is inseparable from protecting public education and will ultimately benefit members. But you have to ask, what is CTU's politicking actually getting regular teachers? Yes, the union won an incredibly overly generous union contract. More money is nice, but higher pay and benefits will ultimately end up flowing to fewer teachers and staff members if the price is too high. The district can't afford it, and taxpayers are tapped out, which is leading to inevitable cuts to staff positions. Chicago Public Schools is tasked with closing a whopping $732.5 million deficit, and in an effort to do so, has announced it will be cutting an unspecified number of teachers. The Chicago Sun-Times estimated more than 700 teachers could be on the chopping block. More reasonable union leadership would have realized the unpleasant trade-offs their prized contract would beget. Second, CTU needs the money. Despite having expected revenues this fiscal year of over $40 million, the big spending union faces a $4.2 million deficit just months ahead of an historic election this November, in which all 21 school board seats are on the ballot. More than $13 million total was spent in the 2024 school board races, and CTU was the biggest spender, according to Chalkbeat. Still, the union won just 4 of 10 seats. With more than double that at stake this time around, we imagine union leadership will want to double down, given that these are the folks who will decide so much of what goes on in schools. That gets us to another issue that likely played into union members voting down this dues hike. The union has a losing record. Yes, CTU got one of their own elected as mayor in 2023, but none of Johnson's signature initiatives, from the mansion tax to the head tax, have stuck. Worse, the mayor has proved unable to work effectively with Springfield, a particular pain point given the union's insistence that Springfield provide substantially more funding for CPS. 3 years into the mayor's tenure, just 34% of voters have a favorable view of the mayor, according to an April poll. Those numbers are worse for the CTU, which has seen its public approval tank since Johnson was elected. Today, many CTU members appear to be asking whether the return on their investment has justified the cost. This internal vote looks like simple sticker shock than a warning from members that CTU's leadership has drifted too far from the classroom and too deep into extremist politics. On this day 16 years ago, from the Tribune editorial board, May 27th, 2010, Groundhog Day. Did you see what happened in Springfield this week? The same legislators who want you to think they passed real ethics reforms have failed you anew, this time in their stewardship of state finances. They've passed a new budget that dodges crucial and maddeningly overdue spending reforms. They've put off paying past due bills, further enshrining the state of Illinois as a deadbeat, and they've borrowed taxpayers into near oblivion. Sick of reading about it? We're sick of writing it, too. So sick, in fact, that we just recycled the first two paragraphs of last year's budget editorial verbatim. Why not? They still work just fine. The spending plan approved by the House begins and ends with $6 billion in unpaid bills to state vendors and contractors. It relies on more than $9 billion in new borrowing, including $3.7 billion to meet the state's annual pension contribution. It would reduce spending over which the state has discretion by a modest 4.8% and dump the job of making the actual cuts on Governor Pat Quinn. We could fill the page with year-old quotes from lawmakers acknowledging they'd taken the cowardly route and promising to come back and pass a responsible budget. They're singing the same song today. They're buying time by borrowing, delaying payments, and employing one-time budget gimmicks. As House Minority Leader Tom Cross, Republican of Oswego, aptly put it, this budget has a lot of duct tape around it. Legislative leaders aren't willing to make the real spending reforms that would erase the deficit over time. We made a number of suggestions, but as long as we're repeating ourselves, they include reducing future pension earnings for current employees, revamping Medicaid, putting the brakes on legislators' pet projects in their $31 billion capital spending plan. Not done, not done, not done. Borrowing nearly $4 billion to make the annual pension payment for the second year in a row was presented as a good policy decision, since the other option was to skip it altogether. Borrowing will cost the state only $1 billion in interest over 8 years, compared with a long-term loss of perhaps $20 billion if the payment isn't made on time. So 20-to-1 ratio, you tell me what's the responsible thing to do, said House Majority Leader Barbara Flynn Curry, Democrat of Chicago, which just goes to show you how far gone we are. Okay, some things never change. But today we have an opinion piece from the Sun-Times. Very exciting. Why a Union Pacific-Norfolk Southern merger would be a win for Illinois. And this is by Jamie DiPaolo, who is CEO of the Illinois Hispanic Chamber of Commerce. Illinois has long stood at the center of America's transportation network. From the rail lines that fueled our industrial growth to the modern logistics systems that power today's economy, our state, and especially Chicago, serve as the nation's freight hub. We now have a unique and historic opportunity to strengthen that role for the future. The proposed merger between Union Pacific and Norfolk Southern would create the nation's first true transcontinental railroad, linking the East and West through a single seamless freight network. For Illinois, this is not another corporate transaction. It is a major transportation development with significant economic implications for our state. As CEO of the Illinois Hispanic Chamber of Commerce, I was proud to submit a letter to the U.S. Surface Transportation Board in support of this application. Our business community understands that modern, efficient infrastructure is essential to growth, competitiveness, and opportunity. If approved, the new transcontinental network would convert nearly 10,000 existing rail lanes that currently require time-consuming hands-offs between carriers into faster single-line service. That would mean fewer delays, lower costs, and more reliable shipping for Illinois businesses, from manufacturers and farmers to retailers and distributors. The merger is also expected to shift an estimated 2 million truckloads from highways to rail. This would ease congestion on already crowded roads, reduce wear on taxpayer-funded infrastructure, and improve safety and air quality across our region. Equally important, the combined network would expand access to efficient freight service in underserved areas. A unified digital platform and end-to-end service would give customers one accountable partner for their entire shipment, bringing a more modern, transparent, and efficient approach to freight transportation. These improvements matter deeply to Illinois' diverse business community, particularly Hispanic-owned enterprises that are growing rapidly in logistics, manufacturing, construction, and retail. Better connectivity opens new markets, shortens delivery times, and lowers transportation costs, helping small and mid-sized businesses scale, hire, and compete. Freight rail is a backbone of the American economy, moving approximately 1.5 billion tons of goods each year, from agricultural products and raw materials to consumer and industrial goods. A stronger, more efficient rail system helps keep U.S. manufacturing competitive and supports communities across the country. This proposal would also allow the United States to better compete with Canadian rail networks that already operate coast to coast. A unified American transcontinental system can help recapture freight volumes and strengthen domestic supply chains. On top of the benefits this merger would provide for customers and communities, it should also protect the hardworking union workforce that keeps America's freight network moving. Union Pacific has pledged that every union employee working for Union Pacific or Norfolk Southern at the time of the merger will have a job for life. That will ensure critical workforce stability alongside infrastructure modernization. Just as importantly, the rail companies expect that growth from the expanded network would create 1,200 net new union jobs within 3 years of the merger. At a time when America needs more strong middle-class careers, this investment strengthens railroading's role as one of the best-paying industrial professions in the country, while supporting long-term economic growth. For Chicago and the surrounding region, the potential impact of the merger is especially significant. Our metropolitan area already handles more freight rail traffic than any other in North America. Strengthening that hub status means more logistics activity, more private investment, and more good-paying jobs throughout Illinois. This opportunity is also critically important for U.S.-Mexico's trade. Mexico is Illinois' second-largest export market, and nearshoring is accelerating cross-border commerce in manufacturing, agriculture, and construction materials. A seamless transcontinental rail network would strengthen north-south trade corridors, reduce bottlenecks, and give Illinois businesses faster and more reliable access to Mexican markets while supporting North American supply chains. Of course, any major merger deserves careful review to ensure it serves the public interest, but we should also recognize opportunity when it emerges. Illinois has always been where transportation innovation meets economic growth. By supporting this merger, we can reinforce our role as the nation's freight hub, strengthen trade with Mexico and our North American partners, and help ensure that Illinois businesses, large and small, remain competitive in a rapidly changing global economy. Alrighty. And now from the Tribune. An article by Will Johnson. Chicago doesn't want ideology from its next mayor. It wants competence. And Will Johnson is the Chicago-based CEO of Outward Intelligence, an artificial intelligence-powered quantitative research company. Chicago is often described in ideological terms: a blue city, a progressive city, an asylum city, a democratic city. All of that is true enough. It is also incomplete. Chicagoans may lean democratic, but when it comes to city government, they do not gauge success or failure through a lens focused on national partisan politics, constitutional crises, or world affairs. They are practical people living with practical problems. They want neighborhoods that feel safe, schools that teach, taxes they can afford, services that function, and leadership that seems focused on solving problems rather than narrating them. For Chicago residents, next February's municipal elections are really a referendum on competency. This is what makes Mayor Brandon Johnson so politically vulnerable. Our latest polling shows a city that has not given up on itself, but is deeply unconvinced by its current leadership. More residents rate Chicago's overall condition positively than rate the mayor's performance positively. Almost half, 44%, describe the city's condition as excellent or good, but just a quarter say the same about Johnson's performance, and not quite half say it's been fair or poor. That gap matters. Voters are not saying Chicago is in a doom loop. They are saying the city has potential that is not being translated into capable governance that would make their hometown flourish even more. The re-election warning signs are already clear. Only 1 in 6 Chicago residents say they're sticking with Johnson. More than twice as many, 37%, say they want someone else running the city, with a plurality of 47% saying they're undecided. Bottom line, more than 4 in 5 are either actively looking for an alternative or open to one. The most important finding is not that the voters are moving right or left. It is that they are not cohering around ideology at all. When asked what kind of mayor they want next, Chicago adults are divided almost evenly. 28% say moderate, 24% say progressive, 21% say conservative, and 27% are not sure. Next year's mayoral election may not be decided by who can best claim an ideological lane. It may be decided by whoever can convince would-be voters they can actually run the city. A full 3 years into Johnson's term, most residents think city government falls short. A majority of 60% rate government services as fair or poor, versus 2 in 5 who rate them excellent or good. The mayor's vulnerability is therefore bigger than one controversy or one bad news cycle. It is structural. Voters see a city with potential, but they do not see a city hall that is meeting the moment. They see service gaps, economic uncertainty, fiscal stress, and political conflict, and they are increasingly open to a different kind of leadership. Residents are more practical than many politicians assume. They may support democratic values, but they also expect competent management. They may care about equity and civil rights, but they also care about execution. They may want an ambitious city, but they also want one that can provide public safety, deliver basic services, and balance a budget while keeping a lid on taxes under a leader who communicates clearly about what is being done. This is the lane for a challenger who could triumph over Johnson. This is also the lane that the mayor could sprint to. By emphasizing his accomplishments rather than his aspirations, he may be able to turn people in the fair and not sure blocks into backers and boost his chance of a second term. He still has time to reach out beyond his base. Chicagoans are not asking for perfection. They are asking for progress they can see and competence they can feel. Right now, our polling suggests they are not getting enough of either. Okay. Time for one more column. That would be Neil Steinberg writing in today's Sun-Times. The headline: impeccable violinist for the Chicago Symphony Orchestra for 48 years, Samuel Magad, 1932 to 2026. When Samuel Magad auditioned for the Chicago Symphony Orchestra as a 26-year-old vet, fresh from the U.S. Army Orchestra, he, of course, was accepted. The violinist had already debuted with the CSO as an 11-year-old prodigy during World War II. But there was one issue. "You're a good player, but could you get a better violin?" asked music director Fritz Reiner, who studied under Bartok. "No, that wasn't possible in the short term. I had a junk violin, but I was broke," Magad recalled. "I had a wife, 2 babies, and not a penny." He said, "I'll take you anyway." In the long term, however, a better violin would come. By the time Magad's nearly half-century with the CSO ended, he was playing the 1710 Stradivari Vuitton Hauser. After a lifetime of playing music at the highest level, including as a backbone of the CSO for 48 years, Magad died in Buffalo Grove on May 25th at age 94. It's mind-boggling to think of the changes Sam navigated during his years under four very different Chicago Symphony music directors, said Wynn Della Coma, the former longtime classical music critic at the Sun-Times. He arrived in 1958 during the reign of the legendarily precise Fritz Reiner and rose to assistant concertmaster in 1966 during Jean Martinon's relatively short tenure. George Scholte named him concertmeister in 1972, and Sam held that front row seat for two decades as the high-octane CSO Scholte chemistry turned the orchestra into an international powerhouse. He was a steady presence during the next 15 years, when Daniel Barenboim's approach to a piece of music could change from one performance to the next. Sam's impeccable technical skill and open mindset were invaluable assets to whomever was on the podium. The concertmaster is the unsung backstop, who not only cues the A note, usually played by the oboist, which the orchestra tunes their instruments to at the start of each piece, but sees that the conductor's wishes are obeyed and facilitates logistics. If a star violin soloist breaks its string mid-performance, the concertmaster will swap instruments. Some concertmasters are more mere mouthpieces of the conductor, not Magad. Magad saw himself as a colleague of the orchestra's players, walking the players' side of the divide with management. Giving voice to their concerns, he endeavored to use his voice to promote the welfare of his colleagues. He was born May 14, 1932, in Chicago. His father was a mattress manufacturer and amateur violinist from Kyiv. His mother, Doris, was a homemaker. He started playing at age five and studied with Russian virtuoso Paul Stasevich. In 1944, Magad played the first movement from Mendelssohn's Concerto for Violin in E Minor, Opus 64, at the CSO Afternoon Young People's Concert. "It's been a joyous ride," Magad said of his time playing for the orchestra. "I've been very lucky. I've gotten a chance to work with all the music directors, going back to Fritz Reiner. It's been a wonderful opportunity to work with such great organization with the best colleagues and conductors." "He was a precise, incredibly kind, strong, and loved what he did," Mind said. "He loved classical music." All right. And if you have questions or comments about what we're reading or how we're doing down here, please let us know at 312-447-3439. You can always find our full schedule and listen to previous podcasts at www.chicagolighthouse.org/radio. Thank you, as always, for listening. Horoscopes now. First up is Georgia Nichols writing in the Sun-Times, beginning with the moon alert. Caution. Avoid shopping or important decisions from 6 in the morning to 8:30 tonight. After that, the moon moves from Libra into Scorpio. If today's your birthday, actor Richard Schiff shares your birthday. You're practical, dynamic, and innovative. You easily absorb the intricacies of complex, abstract theories. This is a year of service, perhaps service to family. Take care of yourself so you can be a resource to those who turn to you for guidance, comfort, and courage. Aries, March 21st to April 19th, 4 stars. Today you have to go more than halfway when dealing with others. However, there's a moon alert in effect all day, which clouds issues with everything. Restrict spending to food and gas. Avoid important decisions. Just coast. Taurus, April 20th to May 20th, 3 stars. Be careful because fiery Mars is in your sign, boosting your energy and pushing your drive for action. This is all well and good for other days, but not today, because most of today is a moon alert. Therefore, guard your impulses, restrict spending, and avoid big decisions. Gemini, May 21st to June 20th, 4 stars. Most of this day is a moon alert, which is a poor time to make decisions or shop. However, it's a marvelous time for creativity, having fun, and schmoozing with friends. These are all things you would like to do. Enjoy making art and talking to others. Sports and fun times with children will delight. Cancer, June 21st to July 22nd, 3 stars. This is a relatively easygoing day. Focus on home and family. Be aware that today's moon alert restricts spending to food and gas. Bad day to shop. It's a poor time for family decisions, which you might be tempted to do. Take it easy. Leo, July 23rd to August 22nd, 4 stars. You'll enjoy socializing with others today, especially younger people. However, be careful, because today is a moon alert, so postpone important decisions. Restrict your spending, schmooze, and have fun. Virgo, August 23rd to September 22nd, 3 stars. Be careful, because today the moon is in your money house. However, there is a moon alert all day. Resist temptations to spend money, except on food and gas. However, this is a great day to enjoy the company of others and express your creativity. Libra, September 23rd to October 22nd, 3 stars. For most of the day, the moon is in your sign undergoing a moon alert. You might feel indecisive and at loose ends. You might also be tempted to make decisions you will later regret. See the restrictions of the moon alert above. Relax and socialize. Scorpio, October 23rd and November 21st, 3 stars. Enjoy time alone today if you can swing it. Be aware that most of this day is a moon alert, which means it's a poor time to shop, except for food and gas. It's also a poor time to make important decisions because you will likely have to change them later. Sagittarius, November 22nd and December 21st. This is a 4 stars. Whew. This is a lovely day to schmooze with friends and talk to groups. However, do not volunteer for anything. Avoid important decisions. Restrict your spending to food and gas, because most of this day is a moon alert. Forewarned is forearmed. Capricorn, December 22nd to January 19th, 3 stars. This is a tricky day because you're high vis, meaning people notice you more than usual. This means they'll notice you if you make a mistake or a poor decision. Ugh, not good. Most of this day is a moon alert, so avoid important decisions. Restrict spending to food and gas. Be aware. Aquarius, January 20th to February 18th, 4 stars. You enjoy time spent with friends, and today is an ideal day to do this. In particular, you'll be attracted to people from other cultures and different backgrounds. However, because it's a moon alert all day, don't make travel reservations. Restrict spending to food and gas. Be cautious. Pisces, February 19th to March 20th, 3 stars. This is a poor day to make decisions about wills, inheritances, and shared property. You can do your homework, but don't agree to anything important because today is a moon alert. Instead, enjoy socializing with everyone. Okay. Now the horoscopes by Maggie Helena from the Tribune today for today, May 27th. If May 27th is your birthday, a lot of confusion and stress could be dissolving. 2026 likely has been a challenging year so far. Your stars are moving into more favorable patterns now. Things are likely easing up. A big money opening could arrive soon. Aries, March 21st to April 19th. Keep developing new financial ideas and strategies. Previous obstacles could have vanished or resolved. Someone close might have veered away being in their head. They may now be more in their heart. Taurus, April 20th to May 20th. Earlier upheaval and confusion may now be firmly in the past, and a clearer view of real opportunities could be visible now. Stay pragmatic. Gemini, May 21st to June 20th, even if practical justifications run out, give yourself the gift of even just a few minutes of free time. Your spirit longs for some lightness, and even 5 minutes can be a brief reset. A new opening could arise soon. Cancer, June 21st to July 22nd, do you believe you deserve abundance? Surprisingly, many people don't. You must believe you're worthy before the harvest can drop. Leo, July 23rd to August 22nd. A financial proposal from a friend should get the same detailed analysis that you'd give something from the web. Always, always be your own informed advocate. Virgo, August 23rd to September 22nd. While you should never ignore your gut, that isn't the only consideration when contemplating a money move. Libra, September 23rd to October 22nd. This could be a period when you're actively exploring matters of identity and how you want to show up in the world. Scorpio, October 23rd to November 21st. A last bit of self-exploration could arise before your instincts move you away from introspection and more toward interfacing with the outer world. Sagittarius, November 22nd to December 21st. It can be instructive to observe your own articles of belief. What do you believe in without doubt or any recalc? These assumptions and biases can trip you up if you don't name them and claim them. Capricorn, December 22nd to January 19th. A cut-to-the-chase approach to tasks is likely to be more effective than the running in circles some people might seem to be trying. Aquarius, January 20th to February 18th. Loyalty might be demanded out in the world now, even more than skills or productivity. When it is, you're looking at a system destined to decline. Look at how to monetize a creative talent. Finally, Pisces, February 19th to March 20th. Put your money where your house is. Even a small investment into your living space now could yield a big payoff in your overall peace and satisfaction. Lean into facts and away from wishful thinking. Ah, true for all of us probably. All right, now we have some advice. First up is Dear Abby's column from the Sun-Times. The puzzling headline, brother-in-law of bad behavior is to be at mom's party. Dear Abby, 4 years ago, after our family gathering for Christmas, my brother-in-law sent me a message saying I looked sexy in my sweater. I replied, thanks. A year later, at another family gathering, he sent me messages asking about my car, which led to sexual advances. I tried to avoid his advances by being nice and redirecting them to what a great husband and father he is. His reply was, good answer. His advances kept coming, and he sent me a photo of a naked woman taking a shower and asked me to send him one just like it, but of me. Confused and insulted, I called my other sister to seek advice. I then sent him a message telling him never to contact me again, and I blocked him. I never told my sister, his wife, because I didn't want to be the problem in their marriage. I was afraid she would blame me. My other sister said, if he's doing this to you, he's doing it to others as well. 5 months later, he got caught. He had been having affairs with multiple women for 3 years. He and my sister separated, and he moved out, but my sister wanted him home so badly that she could hardly function. Believe it or not, it took a few years, but now they are back together and doing well. The problem? I don't ever want to see him again. Our family was hurt by him, and we don't want him around us. My mom is turning 80 this year and wants a big party with all her family. How do I tell my sister not to bring her husband? To make my sister happy, Mom has forgiven him, but the rest of us have not. How can we handle this without hurting my mom or my sister? Signed, Can't Go Back in California. Dear Can't Go Back, your mother may only have a milestone birthday like this one once. Hold your nose, attend the party, be polite, avoid your sister's husband as much as possible, and try to make the occasion as memorable for your mother as you can. Once it's over, you may not have to see this brother-in-law again until her funeral. The next and final letter, Dear Abby, I haven't spoken to my daughter in almost 7 years. When I got in trouble and was arrested for drugs, my daughter told me she didn't want her children around a drug addict. I have been clean and sober since then. I text my daughter at least once a week. She has 4 children. I have never met. She doesn't answer my texts or phone calls. I miss her very much. I want a chance to show her that people can change and get better. I'm sad and lonely without her family in my life. Should I give up? Signed, Unaccepted Mom and Grandma. Dear Unaccepted, your daughter may not believe in rehabilitation, or your bridges may have already been burned 7 years ago. Because you have received no response in 7 years, recognize that it's time to stop pushing her as hard as you have been. Give her the space she wants, and cultivate relationships that will reward you in return. Wow. 7 years, that's a long time. Okay, now we have Alternative Advice by R. Eric Thomas, asking Eric's column in the Tribune. The headline here, older sibling struggles to accept sister ghosting family over politics. Dear Eric, I'm 70 and my 68-year-old sister has ghosted me over politics. After the 2024 election, she stopped responding to me. No birthday or Christmas cards, no phone calls, no emails. She also did this in 2016, ghosting my mother, 82 at the time, and me for more than 2 years. I finally wrote her a letter and told her that I loved her the way she was, not the way I wanted her to be. Could she do the same? No response. I wrote to her about a major injury I had requiring surgery. No response. I have a very full life. My first wife died of leukemia after a 40-year marriage. I am 3 years into a relationship and marriage to a wonderful second wife. I have sons and grandkids and numerous friends. While I would love to have a relationship with my sister and feel melancholy about it, I am fed up and want to put my energy into my loving family and friends. Any suggestions on how to manage and or accept this? Signed, Severed Sibling. Dear sibling, yours is, unfortunately, not an uncommon problem, as you'll see from the next letter, which also touches on a political divide. On a human-to-human level, there must be space for empathy, for communication beyond headlines, for love in times of need that focuses on the places where you meet rather than the places where you diverge. This is sometimes easier said than done. All politics is personal, and in a time when rhetoric more frequently stands in for political thought, it becomes harder to separate the human from what they espouse. It's not clear from your letter if the ghosting came as a result of a specific series of disagreements, arguments, posts, or actions. And those tend to be important clues, because a relationship never breaks where it breaks. It starts to fracture much earlier and in tinier ways. However, because it sounds like you've done the work to try to reach beyond this fracture, and even to try to heal it, the work in front of you now is mourning the relationship that you had. Your sister has made her boundary clear, even though ghosting is rarely, if ever, the most effective form of communication. Acknowledgement, in thought or even in a journal, that you're not getting what you want. You can even write down. Okay, let me do this again. Acknowledge in thought or even in a journal that you're not getting what you want. You can even write down the things that you'll miss. If you process it like grief, the frustration and anger you feel will abate. Anger often tells us this is for you to fix. The hard lesson of grief is that there is nothing to fix. The task is to incorporate this new reality into your path going forward. The next letter, dear Eric, I have a friend of 50 years whom I love dearly. We have shared many of life's challenges and been very supportive of each other. However, we couldn't be more different when it comes to our views on politics. We agreed about 30 years ago that we just wouldn't talk about politics because that is not what our friendship is based on. We have honored that agreement until recently. We met for lunch, and after the usual pleasantries, my friend began complaining

next lunch, ask your friend if you can talk about what happened previously. Go in with curiosity, with the goal being understanding the why behind her actions. It may be that she was too frustrated to focus on anything else on that particular day, and you were the person in front of her. Or it may be that something has changed in her thinking, and your position is something she can't abide. What you're listening for is information about her thinking beyond the political issue. This isn't to say that the issue isn't important. Curiosity on both sides rests on the idea that you know it's important to her, and she knows your political opinions are important to you. But the subject of the conversation is your friendship. And so the question underneath the question is, has our friendship changed? Your frustration about her not honoring the agreement you made 30 years ago is on the surface about political disagreement and respect, but underneath, it's about a shared understanding of how your friendship works. Okay, asking Eric's column from the Tribune. And now it's time for the funnies from the Sun-Times, and the first of those, of course, is Luann, which is more a drama than a comic, but never mind. Now we're at Brad and Tony's house with his, her niece, her little niece is there. And she says, as Brad approaches, "Hi, Brad, I'm making soup for the bugs." Brad says, "Smells yummy." He goes over and he gives Tony a kiss, and Tony says, "I saw the text about Amy and Alf's baby." And the guy says, "Yeah, they saw a fertility specialist." And the little girl says, "What's a fertility specialist?" And Tony says, "Fertility. It's a kind of doctor." And Brad says, "Although futility." And the little girl says, "Like fertilizer?" Garfield now. It's Ask-A-Dog Day. There's Odie looking expectant. Garfield is reading. "Dear Ask-A-Dog, why do dogs chase cars?" And of course, then Odie's response is, "Bark, bark, bark, bark, bark, bark." Garfield thinks about this and he says, "Good point." Looks out at us and he says, "They might be delivering pizza." And Odie gives it the big thumbs up. The Wizard of Id. One picture today. Sometimes that's more than enough. Because in the picture we see a new carpet, a very fluffy carpet underfoot. And more importantly, hanging from the ceiling, about 100 bats. And the Wiz is very proud of himself. He's got his arms on his hips, and he says, "Well, what do you think? I remodeled the place." Sarandi walks in and he says, "Not sure about the carpet." Nobody's noticing all the bats hanging upside down from the ceiling. Okay, now we have Curtis. Curtis and Dad. They're sitting at the kitchen table. Dad is having a little coffee here. And he says to Curtis, "Time marches on so slowly, yet so quickly. I don't notice it until I look at old photos. Sometimes when I look in the mirror, I see a stranger looking back." Curtis says, totally missing the point, "Ah, any idea who it was?" Daddy's home now. Peter and Stan over the fence. Peter says, "Yeah, you gotta admit, my lawn looks pretty good." Stan says, "Well, Peter, I never thought I'd say this, but your lawn looks less awful than usual, but my lawn still looks better." Stan never gives anybody a break, especially Peter. Now we have the funnies from the Tribune. First of those is Pickles. We have Opal and Earl today. Opal is lying on the sofa, and she's reading a book.

0: book, lying down with her head on a pillow. Very unlike Opal, and Earl is leaning over the back of the sofa and he says to her,
1: "So, what did I do to deserve the silent treatment? If you don't tell me, how can I keep from doing it again?"
0: Opal looks up at him and says,
2: "Okay, okay. So you can't remember what you did, but I'm sure it was something."
1: Earl says, "Great, so whatever it was, I'll never ever do it again."
0: And Opal says,
2: "Well, you better not."
0: Blondie, now, we have all the characters that ride together in the car, and Dagwood, of course. And the first guy says,
2: "Herb leased a self-driving car."
0: And Herb says, "Yeah, I can't wait to test this baby out." And the young lady says,
2: "Cool."
0: And Dagwood says,
2: "Amazing. Have you figured out how to drive it?"
0: And all of a sudden, the car takes off. And they're all chasing it down the street. And the young woman says,
2: "Come back."
0: And the second guy says,
2: "You'd better. I'm already late."
0: And Herb says, "Not yet. I'm still figuring out how to stop it." And Dagwood says,
2: "I kind of like this. I'm not the only one chasing the car."
0: Hagar the Horrible now. We have, let's see what we have. We have a gentleman delivering some food to a young lady. Perhaps we're in a butcher shop. That's what it looks like. It's wrapped in paper. And we have Helga standing back, sort of looking on. And the butcher says, "Here's your order, miss."
2: And the young lady says, "Not miss. I'm a missus. I just married the sweetest man, and this food is for our first dinner as a married couple."
0: And she takes the roast or whatever it is that's wrapped in the paper and turns to walk away. And the butcher turns to Helga and he says,
1: "Yeah, I like waiting on happy new brides."
0: And Helga says,
2: "Yeah. They don't remember what prices used to be."
0: No kidding. Now we have Sherman's Lagoon. As you know, we have a series of transformations that have been going on in the lagoon ever since Megan started selling her skin line. It's taken various forms. And today we see what has happened to Hawthorne. And he is in the water, looking up at a big pillar coming out of the water, and he jumps up on top of it, and he says in the most frightening loud voice you can imagine, with all of his teeth bared and his claws out,
3: "I'm the king of the world."
0: Suddenly, a giant bird swoops in from out of nowhere, picks Hawthorne up by the nape of his neck and flies off with him. And then we look back at the lagoon and we see Fillmore and Sherman up to their necks in the water, and Fillmore says,
1: "Whew, that was a short-lived reign."
0: And Sherman says,
4: "And brief, too."
0: And we hear in the background Hawthorne,
3: "Ah!"
0: Classic Peanuts now. Linus says, looking at Snoopy going by in a disguise,
5: "Who is that?"
6: And Charlie Brown says, "Oh, that's Blackjack Snoopy, the world-famous riverboat gambler."
0: Linus says,
5: "Is he famous because he's such a good card player?"
0: And Snoopy looks out at us and he says,
5: "No, because I have two mustaches."
0: That's all the time I have for the columns and the comics from the Chicago Sun-Times and the Tribune. I hope you have a lovely day. I'm Linda Kimbrough. 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
12: We begin with On This Day in History, as summarized in the Tribune Almanac. So here are the events highlighted in today's almanac in the Tribune. This is May 27th. In 1647, the first recorded American execution of a witch took place in Massachusetts. In 1933, the Century of Progress World's Fair opened on Chicago's lakefront. In 1937, the Golden Gate Bridge across San Francisco Bay was opened. In 1968, the Bears' George Halas retired from coaching after 40 seasons with 324 wins, 151 defeats, and 31 ties. Also in 1968, White Sox slugger Frank Thomas was born in Columbus, Georgia. In 1992, Tony Big Tuna Arcado, reputed leader of the Chicago Crime Syndicate, died in Chicago at the age of 86. In 1995, actor Christopher Reeve was paralyzed when he was thrown from his horse during a jumping event in Virginia. In 2015, U.S. officials charged seven members of FIFA, the governing body of soccer worldwide, with racketeering and corruption charges and announced a sweeping investigation. Also in 2015, Nebraska lawmakers overrode Governor Pete Ricketts' veto to make that state the 19th in the country to ban capital punishment. And last event highlighted, in 2016, President Barack Obama became the first sitting U.S. president to visit Hiroshima, site of the U.S. atomic bombing in 1945, where he called for a nuclear-free world. And those are the events for today, May 27th.
11: Let's see who has birthdays for May 27th.
13: Happy birthday to you. Happy birthday to you.
11: Actor Lee Merriweather is 91. Actor Bruce Weitz is 83. Singer D.D. Bridgewater, 76. Actor Richard Schiff, 71. Singer Susie Sue is 69. Musician Neil Finn is 68. Actor Paul Bettany is 55, and actor Jack McBrayer is 53. Musician Andre 3000 is 51, along with rapper Jadakiss is 51. actor Ben Feldman, 46, and actor Chris Colfer, 36. And now for some celebrity news. Ford takes home Cannes top prize. Christian Mungo's Norway set drama about political polarization, Ford, has won the Palme d'Or, handing the Cannes Film Festival's top honor for its second time to Mungo, the Romanian director of a 4 months, 3 weeks, and 2 days. At a 79th edition on the French Riviera that saw few films cause a stir, Ford was found with wide admiration for its engrossing tale of what Mungo called left-wing fundamentalism. It stars Sebastian Stan and Renate Reinsev as Romanian evangelicals who move to Norway, but soon after have their children taken from them by child services for spanking them. Today, the society is split. It's divided. It's radicalized. This film is a pledge against any type of fundamentalism. It's a pledge for these things we quote very often, like trauma and inclusion and empathy. These are lovely words, but we need to apply them more often. He becomes just the 10th filmmaker to win the Palme d'Or twice. His 3 months, 4 months, 3 weeks, and 2 days, a Romanian abortion drama, won the award in 2007. The Grand Prix, or second prize, went to Minotaur, a thriller set against Russia's war with Ukraine, loosely based on Claude Chabrol's 1969 film The Unfaithful Wife. Minotaur is about a Russian businessman suspicious of his wife's indiscretions. At the same time, he's tasked with conscripting 150 of his workers for Vladimir Putin's war machine. Two films won for Best Director. Polish filmmaker Paweł Pawlikowski for his post-war drama Fatherland, and Spanish creative duo Javier Ambrosi and Javier Calvo for The Black Ball, a generation-spinning queer epic. It was Pawlikowski's second time winning the same prize in as many films following his Cold War in 2018. But the award marked a breakthrough for Ambrosi and Calvo in their first Cannes entry. Virgin Efra and Tao Okamoto, the two stars of Ruska Hamaguchi's All of a Sudden, shared the Best Actress Award. In the elegantly empathetic drama, the two play women brought together in friendship out of their mutual sense of care for others. The jury also split the Best Actor Prize with Emmanuel Macia and Valentin Campain, the stars of Coward, Lucas Daunt's drama about young Belgian men sent to the front lines of World War II. The prize for Best Screenplay was awarded to Emmanuel Mare for A Man of His Time, a French drama about a Nazi collaborator in Vichy, France. Mare based it on the experience of his own great-grandfather. The jury prize, or third place, went to German filmmaker Valeska Griesbach's The Dream Adventure, a crime drama set in Bulgarian border town. The Commodore, Cannes Award for Best First Film, went to Marie Clementine Dusa Bajambo's post-genocide drama Best Imana, the first Rwanda film to be officially selected for the festival.
12: 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And from the column Movies You'll Love, here are the highlights for tonight. 5 o'clock, two choices. BBC America has Deepwater Horizon. And Freeform offers the comedy Night at the Museum. Moving on, 5:25, MGM has Flashdance. Then at 7 o'clock, here are the choices. Disney has Dr. Seuss's Horton Hears a Who. Sci-fi has The Martian. And MGM has The Queen. Those are all at 7. 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And rounding up the evening at 10:30, a pair of films, Promising Young Woman on E! And a comedy, The Other Guys, on Paramount at 10:30. Then let's turn a little bit to a Tribune recommendation for some upcoming movies in theaters. So this weekend, there are going to be a couple of films, Pressure and Power Ballad. I'll read about those. Pressure is the World War II film based on a play by David Haig, transpires over the 72 hours leading up to D-Day, when General Dwight D. Eisenhower, played by Brendan Fraser, and Captain James Stagg, a meteorologist with the Royal Air Force, that's Andrew Scott, debate whether to launch the invasion. That's May 29th. Also opening May 29th, is Power Ballad, a musical comedy starring Paul Rudd as a washed-up wedding singer and Nick Jonas as a fading boy band star who bond during a late-night jam session. Tensions flare and comedy ensues when the younger guy takes the older guy's song and turns it into a hit. On June 12th in theaters, we can have Disclosure Day, the sci-fi film directed by Steven Spielberg about a secret that's been kept from humanity until now, a truth that will upend all established order across the entire world. Well, alrighty then. What that secret actually is remains murky, at least based on the trailers, but there's going to be a full disclosure to the whole world if Josh O'Connor has anything to say about it. Also starring Emily Blunt and Colin Firth. That's opening June 12th, and the following weekend, open June 19th, Toy Story 5. Toy Story 2 is widely considered the best in the franchise, which is now on number 5 because there's money in those Toy Story hills. But a seasoned hand is directing. That would be Andrew Stanton, who's not only been co-writer on all the films, but is also the director of WALL-E and Finding Nemo. This time out, Woody helps abandoned toys find their owners, while the human child in their midst becomes consumed with not a toy, but a tablet, of course, called Lilypad.
11: 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That's a new episode. The season finale on IFC at 10 o'clock, Sisters. 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
12: We turn now to the entertainment news, beginning with this road show, Spamalot. This is a review written by Graham Meyer from WBEZ. Monty Python's Spamalot is now more than 20 years old, and its source material, the film Monty Python and the Holy Grail, is more than 50. In the Broadway and Chicago touring production, shacking up at the CIB Theater through May 31st, it doesn't look a day over 19. Well, 29 maybe. Whatever number makes it still seem young, energetic, and ridiculous. For those who don't already know, the show takes the plot, such as it is, from the Holy Grail, including lifting several of the 1975 movie bits wholesale. King Arthur and his Knights of the Round Table go in search of the Holy Grail, encountering a series of picaresque adventures that amplified the skills of sketch comedy trope. To that framework, Spamalot adds a scene-stealing Lady of the Lake chorus girls and many new songs, and it borrows the anthem Always Look on the Bright Side of Life from another Python film, Life of Brian. Those who were that kid in junior high, that is, you know what completes your mother was a hamster and your father smelt of blank, will already know about half the material. By the way, that blank is elderberries. Whether that's a feature or a bug will differ among audience members. Most of the repurposed material is still very funny, and the cast delivers it with aplomb, the actors delivering even more verbatim lines with their own inflection and sense of humor. Chris Collins Pisano, playing many of the roles played by John Cleese in Holy Grail, did particularly well in making lines his own as the French taunter and the enchanter Tim. The material that's unique to Spamalot is a mixed bag. The Lady of the Lake character plays an attention-spieling, applause-milking stage creature by Amanda Robles. The lyrics of her Diva's Lament complain about her lack of second-act stage time, is a fabulous addition to the story, in all sense of fabulous. The New Point, where King Arthur and his knights must put on a Broadway show, and the instructive song You Won't Succeed on Broadway dovetail nicely with the winky ethos of the original. Some of it isn't as strong. The tune I'm All Alone, sung by King Arthur, Major Attaway, when he's in fact not alone but with his squire Erstat's horse Patsy, has only one joke that doesn't merit the prolongation it gets. And there is little that's not from Holy Grail that presents the hyperverbal, humor-dense style that is the Python signature. But maybe that's deliberate. After all, Spamalot is musical theater, and Holy Grail is a movie. Many differences and additions underscore the fact that it's a live show. The song that goes like this sends up Andrew Lloyd Webber-type building ballads with its self-referential lyrics and three key changes. And Spamalot, only jokes have a musical theater cadence to them, such as when to introduce Find Your Grail. King Arthur says having a goal to strive for is what's important, and that grail itself is a symbol. A pit musician plays a symbol. Straight out of vaudeville. And the live production entails some weaknesses as well. Rapid lyrics and lines that veer from erudition to profanity are better served by screen-sized sound presentation where articulation is less in danger of being swallowed by the space. The sound mixing at Press Night did this issue no favors. Many times the actors' voices were covered by the orchestra. The show makes no bones about being there to entertain the audience. So much mugging, so much randomness, the toilet humor, the kick lines. The actors appear to be having a great time, and they invite the audience to join in. Literally so, in the sing-along reprise of Always Look on the Bright Side of Life, around the final applause. Near the end of the show, the character of Sir Robin, Sean Beale, says he has found his grail in the form of musical theater. And it's not hard to really believe him. This reviewer gave Spamalot 3.5 stars. It's playing now through May 31st at the CIB Theater on West Monroe Street.
11: Here we have a review by Chris Jones of The Targeted, 2.5 stars, sharing their fears of a deep state around the campfire. This is at the Red Orchid in the Chopin Theater, and it is through June the 14th. In Hannah Keim's new play, The Targeted, an unusual black comedy now receiving its world premiere from a Red Orchid theater, we vicariously attend a solitary and truth summit, wherein some eclectic individuals gather in a summer camp-like environment outside of Boston to explore why they all believe themselves to be the victims of various levels of deep state intergovernmental harassment, all the way up to including torture. Nonetheless, one of them notes at one point, just because we are all being targeted doesn't mean we can't have fun. In its study of the causes, nature, and consequences of paranoia, and its intentional ambivalence as to the line between what fears actually are justified and the spiraling of the pressured human mind, the show has a lot in common with Tracy Letts' Bugs, although it certainly expands the scope of the work from one or two individuals to a broader group, including an intense woman named Rhonda, that's Kirsten Fitzgerald, a kind senior named Dee Dee, Natalie West, and a minivan mom named Sherry. Sadai Rafai, who has not yet traveled so far down this road. The play also expands on the idea of how such feelings can be nurtured and exploited, in this case, mostly by a leader named Jeff Lawrence Grimm in full-on creepy mode, who knows how to dazzle his campers with his claimed qualifications and use their feelings of helplessness for what his own advantage, whatever that might be. It's an interesting and arresting topic for a play, instant communities under external stress invariably making interesting works, and this can be one has a fresh approach of exploring when the level of stress far outpaces the logic. Although if we all suffer from electromechanical attacks sometime soon, I will be forced to eat my words. And of course, history has some confirmation of Joseph Heller's famous line, "Just because you're paranoid doesn't mean they aren't after you." Keim, who was based in Chicago and premiered Dogs at the Red Theater, which I didn't see, is clearly interested not just in charting the contours and rationales of this community, if that's the word, but also in exploring how the paranoid actually live their lives and how they reconcile the need to sell lead-lined raincoats. One never knows. With having a laugh or two in the woods, she introduces an actual doctor, Mia, Stephanie Shum, into this group, giving her a stranger in a strange land role to work with. Mia is there because she is trying to understand her struggling brother, Eric, Glenn Obero, a young card-carrying member of the Targeted. Some of the most involving scenes in the play, thanks in no small measure to Shum's intention, empathetic performance, come from Mia's befuddlement as how to best counter all these people with feelings intensely held. By insisting on scientific logic, at least as she thinks she understands it, that's a huge flashpoint in American society far beyond this play. The script sometime retreats from its own intensity just when it is getting going, and although director Grace DeLozal-Nigg's production has its moment, it sometimes lacks focus and gets a bit lost in the bunk beds and the deep contours of the relatively large space at the Chopin Theater. I wish this play had been staged in Red Orchid's home on Well Street instead. At times, this struck me more like a cross-cutting screenplay or teleplay than a theatrical drama, in that it lacks scenes of sufficiently long length to really explicit and explicate these characters, as well as needing more in-the-moment tensions to keep the drive going and pull the audience into the complex inner lives of these suffering souls. The play is only 90 minutes, and right now it feels rather more like a very promising pilot to me. One can see why. One can also see the talent of the writer.
12: Stephen Colbert chatted with Paul McCartney and joined him on stage for a raucous performance of Hello, Goodbye on the final broadcast of CBS The Late Show, a bittersweet farewell for a canceled show that ended its 33-year run. At the top of his last show, Colbert highlighted the joy that he and his team felt creating more than 1,800 episodes of The Late Show. "The energy that you've given us, we sincerely need that to have been the best show we could possibly have done for you for the last 11 years," Colbert said on the recent episode. "You've given it back to us. We've given it all the right back to you." Colbert pretended that Pope, the first U.S.-born pope, was his final guest, but the pontiff refused to come out of his dressing room because he hadn't been supplied with the correct kind of snacks. McCartney then offered himself as a replacement, striding across the stage as the audience screamed. "I think you'd be the perfect last guest," Colbert said. McCartney offered a famed photo of the Beatles at the Ed Sullivan Theater, the final home for The Late Show. The two chatted about when the Beatles first came to America in 1964, creativity, his new album, and McCartney's childhood. Colbert's monologue was interrupted by Bryan Cranston, Paul Rudd, and Tim Meadows, who all pretended to be irked that they weren't the last show's final guest. "You know what? You got what you deserved," Meadows fumed. Other celebrities in the audience who had funny turns during Colbert's last Meanwhile segment were Tig Notaro and Ryan Reynolds. Later, Colbert, Elvis Costello, former band member John Batiste, and current band leader Louis Cato performed a relaxed version of Costello's Jump Up. They all joined the house band and McCartney for the final song of the night, a performance of Hello, Goodbye. Staffers and audience members, including the host's wife, Evie McGee Colbert, then swarmed the stage as Colbert gave the honor to McCartney to turn off the building's power. The theater then sucked into a vortex and turned into a snow globe. Guests in the final week included Michael Keaton, Jon Stewart, Julia Louis-Dreyfus, Steven Spielberg, David Byrne, and Bruce Springsteen. David Letterman, the show's host when it debuted in 1993, joined Colbert on the roof of the theater to hurl furniture from the set, a nod to one of Letterman's classic stunts. The final show seemed to be marred by technical snafus with stray sounds and glitches. Later, Colbert encountered the reason in a pre-taped bit, an interdimensional wormhole that astrophysicist Neil deGrasse Tyson helpfully explained, which was opened by the contradiction that a top-rated show could also be canceled. Jon Stewart also made an appearance with Colbert, reunited with his fellow late-night hosts Jimmy Kimmel, Jimmy Fallon, John Oliver, and Seth Meyers. Elijah Wood was presented for a Lord of the Rings joke. Colbert's chief rivals, ABC's Jimmy Kimmel Live and NBC's The Tonight Show with Jimmy Fallon, both aired reruns during the final episode. Colbert's goodbye, running some 17 minutes over, was ambitious in a way that other TV late-night finales were not. Johnny Carson wrapped up his stint on The Tonight Show in 1992 without any celebrity guests, just offering classic clips. Jay Leno had Billy Crystal and Garth Brooks aboard his final goodbyes in 2014. Celebrities like Steve Martin, Chris Rock, and Tina Fey participated in David Letterman's last top 10 list for a 2015 finale that also included Foo Fighters playing Everlong.
11: Filmmaker creates antidote to stereotypes. Is God Is, centers on black women, draws from Greek tragedies. Alicia Harris wrote Is God Is with the assumption that it would never be performed as a play, let alone turned into a movie. It was simply a story she needed to get onto the page, a tale of rage and revenge in an ancient Greek tragedy melded with spaghetti Western tropes centered on contemporary black women, twins, on an epic violent journey to find the father who wronged them. She even rewatched Quentin Tarantino's Kill Bill while she was writing. I've endured so many narratives in which black women, they're just sort of downtrodden victims. You know, they endure, they gain their strength, and we love them because they look at what all she can take. I think that's horrific, Harris said in a recent interview. This was my antidote to that. This was my medicine to myself for that. That's the thing about art that boldly flies in the face of taboo and stereotypes. Sometimes it turns out it's onto something that audiences have been craving too. The Obie-winning play, which debuted off-Broadway in 2018, hit a nerve with audiences and critics, garnering comparisons with Tarantino and Martin McDonagh. Soon, talks of a feature film were underway. Harris never thought she'd be the one to direct it, having barely even been on set before. But producer Janzika Bravo and their mutual friend, playwright Jeremy O'Harris, had other ideas. It was her story, after all. She should be the one to tell it. It really was like the belief of those folks in that invitation, Harris said. It was like a switch being flipped. Of course I'm in. The film, now in theaters, has garnered similarly effusive praise from critics and audiences. It stars Kara Young and Mallory Johnson as badly scarred twins who, after fending for themselves their whole lives, hear word from the mother, Vivica A. Fox, they thought was dead. Now dying, she has a mission for them. Track down and kill their father, Sterling K. Brown, who set her on fire many years ago, burning and permanently destroying disfiguring all of them. Harris knew she wanted, quote-unquote, newcomers as her twins. Racine, the rough one, Young, and Anai, the quiet one, Johnson. While Young and Johnson weren't plucked from obscurity, Young being a Tony-winning Broadway star and Johnson having led the short-lived sci-fi series Kindred, they're also not big-screen mainstays. They've been in the game, but I really delight in putting people on, Harris said. I delight in knowing that someone is very gifted and that they just need that opportunity to show what they can do for more flowers to follow. Harris wanted to write a story about black female rage precisely because it's taboo, because it's been done so wrong in so many ways. Whether it's leading into a flattening stereotype or insidious respectability politics, being a black woman, I feel and have felt the presence to sort of ignore that rage or swallow it. There's a cultural mythology around black women that is so messed up and so dehumanizing. I needed to give myself this in which black women were free to feel that rage. They were fighting for themselves and each other, not for a man, not their child necessarily, but for themselves. It's unapologetic and it doesn't judge them for that anger. There's catharsis, too, in a climax that may leave the uninitiated in stunned silence, not just for the story, but for the arrival of a new exciting talent. As Johnson said, the fact that it's her complete vision on the big screen is a very, very special opportunity for anyone, anyone who loves film, who loves storytelling, and who loves something that never saw or seen before.
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12: U.S. consumer confidence declined slightly this month as gas prices stayed high and inflation remained elevated, resulting in a survey showing 2/3 of respondents saying they're cutting spending. The Conference Board's Consumer Confidence Index slipped 0.7 points to 93.1 in May, the first decline after 3 months of gains. The measure hasn't fallen as much this year as other gauges of consumer attitudes, but it has been stuck at a low level since the pandemic. Before COVID-19, it regularly reached 130. This month, the Conference Board added special questions to its survey, which found rising prices have caused most Americans to change their spending habits. 2/3 of respondents said they're cutting back spending in response to the increases, with most of those reducing overall purchases and delaying more expensive ones. Many consumers also planning to economize on clothes, shoes, hobby items, and toys and games, the survey found. Soaring gas and food costs have worsened inflation that is outpacing the average growth in paychecks, reducing most Americans' purchasing power. Americans have soured on President Donald Trump's economic policies, polls show, potentially creating problems for Republicans heading into the midterm elections. Consumer sentiment is mostly gloomy, even as the economy is still growing and the unemployment rate has stayed low. Some economists argue that the gap reflects inequality in a K-shaped economy, with higher-income Americans benefiting from rising stock prices and still spending, while lower-income households struggle. Tuesday's Consumer Confidence Survey showed that confidence grew among households with incomes at or above $100,000, while it fell to most others. The prospect of higher prices and faster inflation continues to loom over confidence ratings, with many households taking a more cautious approach to purchases this year, said Ben Ayers, Nationwide senior economist. Ayers did note that Americans' expectations for growth 6 months in the future improved, potentially a sign they expect the Iran war to be over by then. Still, Americans' outlook on the job market worsened slightly. The proportion of respondents who said jobs are plentiful dropped to 25.5%, the lowest in 3 years. Gas prices have soared to a nationwide average of $4.49 a gallon from $2.98 just before the war began at the end of February, and have been at or above $2.50 a gallon for nearly all of May.
11: Rich history, that's gone. CBS Radio pulled the plug on its century-old network Friday, ending its top-of-the-hour news service to 700 stations across the country, including WBBM AM 780, which actually flipped in the switch to ABC News a day early, denying Chicago listeners one last chance to hear the iconic five-note CBS network news sounder. It also silenced, at least for now, radio veteran Jennifer Kuiper, who for the past 5.5 years has anchored the network's afternoon and evening newscast from her Chicago studio. She signed off Friday as the pentapulate voice of CBS News Radio, which ceased broadcasting at midnight. "I'm sad about it," Kuiper said. "It's rich history that's gone and another newsroom that's not filled." A Pennsylvania native who moved to Chicago after her childhood home was washed out by the 1972 Wilkes-Barre flood, Kuiper discovered broadcasting while doing a cable TV news show at Oak Park River Forest High School. She went on to earn her master's from Columbia College and has been shifting across the Chicago radio dial for 3 decades. Starting as an intern at WBBM FM 96.3, Kuiper was promoted to public affairs director and then laid off in the first of several corporate downsizing events during her broadcasting career. "The first time I got fired, I cried. The second time I asked, where is the severance agreement?" Saying her goodbyes at B96, Kuiper was asked by the news director at WBBM AM if she was afraid of heights. She was promptly hired to do traffic reports for the station from the Sears, now Willis, sky deck. Since then, Kuiper has bounced between anchor reporter, gigs at WLS AM 890, WBBM AM 780, and a Waukegan station, even serving 6 years as Midwest correspondent at Fox News Radio. In 2020, while back at WBBM AM, Kuiper got a call from CBS News Radio in New York. "When CBS called me that summer, I jumped." Kuiper was hired to host World News Roundup Late Edition, as well as afternoon and evening newscasts. She was the only Chicago-based anchor at the network. In December, CBS canceled World News Roundup Late Edition, and Kuiper saw the writing on the wall, updating her resume and air check. The network announced in March it was ending its storied radio news service after nearly 100 years of operation, blaming economic conditions and the changing media landscape. Kuiper said she's looking forward to the summer of Jen, akin to the Seinfeld episode where a recently fired George Costanza envisions a carefree summer of leisure. While Costanza's plans go awry, Kuiper has sketched out an itinerary that includes archery, getting her violin restrung, and road trips with her husband. But the Chicago radio anchor hopes to get back behind the mic again soon. "It's kind of nice not to have an obligation to do something, but I'm ready, available," Kuiper says. "If an anchor gig opens up full-time, I'm there."
12: BP has ousted its board chairman over what it calls serious concerns related to important governance standards, oversight, and conduct. The departure was abrupt and unexpected, with Albert Manifold having been appointed to the position late last year. Albert has helped bring a welcome focus and pace to BP's transformation, Amanda Blank said, senior independent director, said in a statement Tuesday. However, the board has been surprised and disappointed to learn of governance oversight and conduct issues it deems unacceptable and has taken decisive action. BP's board named board member Ian Taylor as interim chief, effective immediately. BP, based in London, is super major, one of the five largest oil production and exploration companies in the world when measured by revenue and profit. Manifold, who had been the top executive at Dublin-based global building materials company CRH for 10 years, became the chair at BP in October. BP was looking for someone to revamp the oil giant and went with an industry outsider in Manifold, who had made major strategic changes at CRH. After a new focus on renewable energy at BP in 2020, by 2025 the company was seeking a return to its roots. BP's hard reset was criticized by environmentalists as well as some shareholders. In late 2023, then-CEO Bernard Looney resigned after BP determined he had misled the company over his past relationships with colleagues.
11: Faith leaders, doctors press for hospitals reopening. With the future of West Suburban Medical Center still up in the air, local faith leaders, doctors, and employees gathered in front of the hospital Tuesday to demand it be reopened with the community's needs in mind. "We need to have a serious call to action," said Bishop Dwight Gunn of Heritage International Christian Church in Austin, noting that his two children were born there. "Not so long ago, this hospital stood as a place of hope for many. It can again be the type of hospital that provides quality health care to the Austin community. In order for that to happen, there needs to be a sense of urgency about reopening this hospital." He said it's crucial that if the hospital is reopened, the community becomes involved in leadership and oversight. The Oak Park Hospital closed abruptly in March, with owner and hospital operator Dr. Manoj Prasad saying he had to shutter the facility because of problems with its billing system. Prasad has said he resumed offering some outpatient clinical services and hopes to reopen the hospital in phases this summer. But his landlord and business partner, Reddy Rathnakar Patolal, has alleged that Prasad mismanaged the hospital and Patolal wants to put a different operator in place to reopen the facility. The hospital fate is now in the hands of a Cook County Circuit Court judge who has been hearing arguments in two lawsuits filed by Prasad and Patolal's companies against one another. Patolal, the landlord, wants the judge to place the facility in receivership so a new operator can reopen it. A court hearing is scheduled for Friday. The faith leaders and hospital workers who gathered Tuesday said they didn't want to wait any longer to make their voices heard. "The people of Austin deserve a full-scale hospital," said Reverend Ira Acree of Greater St. John Bible Church. Acree said he's seen the consequences of West Suburban's closure firsthand. Weeks ago, Acree said his wife was at church and had a medical issue that needed immediate attention. An ambulance was called and she was taken to Community First Medical Center in Portage Park. What would have normally been just a 5-minute ride from Greater St. John Church to West Suburban ended up being a 20-minute ride across town. When somebody is having a stroke, a heart attack, a seizure, or an aneurysm, 20 minutes can become a tragedy. The faith leaders on Tuesday asked that if any sort of forensic audit is done of West Suburban, that the results be released publicly. The Cook County Circuit Court hearings have focused partly on what became of West Suburban's funding in the years leading up to the closure. Dr. Vishnu Chundi, a longtime West Suburban infectious disease doctor, said the area needs a hospital that can provide acute and emergency care, given the community's medical needs. "This hospital was an excellent hospital. We watched the leapfrog A, which is the highest grade you can get it as a hospital, slip to an F. We watched the deterioration of health care. This area deserves much better care than it's been getting, and we should demand it." After the news conference Tuesday, the chief medical officer of PCC Community Wellness Center, Dr. Paul Luning, tried to bring a group from the news conference to the hospital, but security would not let them enter. PCC is still running clinics in the hospital building. When Luning tried to go into the building on his own, he was told by Chicago police he could not. It wasn't until Patolala, the landlord, was called and told about the situation that Luning was allowed back into the building.
12: Hooters channels family vibe. It's a crisp spring night in East Brunswick, New Jersey, and the 25 televisions at Hooters are showing baseball, hockey, and basketball. For decades, the chain has provided a haven for men who like to congregate over cold beer, hot chicken and wings, and hotter servers. On a night like this, the Hooters in East Brunswick should be packed. And it is. But in addition to the guys watching sports, the place is filled with children and their parents. Hooters was founded in 1983 by six Florida business people who got together to open a place they couldn't get kicked out of, according to the company website. At the first Hooters in Clearwater, Florida, an all-female waitstaff in revealing outfits served the wings, burgers, and beer. The founders soon opened more locations and licensed the Hooters name to entrepreneurs. At its peak, the chain had more than 420 restaurants across 42 states and 29 countries, and for 3 years, a Hooters airline. Private equity firms eventually took control of the locations that weren't run by the men who had started it all. After a series of ownership changes, the company was more or less split in two. Hooters Incorporated, the branch controlled by the founders, and Hooters of America, which was run by the franchisors. As the waitstaff uniforms grew skimpier at many locations, Hooters Incorporated and Hooters of America had disagreements over the company's brand identity. Business suffered because of the 2008 recession and changes in dining habits. The pandemic dealt another blow. Weighed down by debt and declining sales, Hooters of America closed dozens of locations before filing for Chapter 11 bankruptcy protection in March of 2025. In recent months, the original owners have moved to reclaim much of the business, acquiring roughly 140 locations with a plan to re-Hooterize the brand. The effort is led by Neil Kiefer, who was once the founder's lawyer and is now the CEO. He aims to return Hooters to what he described as his core identity, a casual place with a family-friendly vibe. Under private equity control, Kiefer argued, the franchise operators leaned into more overtly sexual marketing, notably a 2021 decision to introduce uniforms that resembled underwear. We're getting back to what makes us a beach-themed restaurant as opposed to a girly bar, Kiefer said. Although the Hooters in East Brunswick is not among the restaurants controlled by Kiefer, it is taking a page from the family-friendly approach now endorsed by the original team. There is a Kids Eat Free promotion on Saturdays, and Hooters-branded baby onesies are for sale at the merchandise counter. Yet it still holds the occasional bikini night with servers doing their jobs in swimwear. It's a current topic of debate, Kiefer said, of the bikini nights. You'll never see one of those in one of our stores, and hopefully we'll get everybody in line with that, too. Amid the new friendly push, online forums have filled with parents debating whether Hooters is an appropriate place for children, with commentators arguing everything from bodies aren't inherently sexual, let the kids eat wings, to calling the chain sleazy and gross. Eli Lilly said it would buy three vaccine developers in deals collectively worth up to $4 billion, signaling a return to an area not a major focus for its recent years. The three are Curveo, a Seattle-area firm targeting shingles, LimaTech Biologics, a Swiss firm targeting staph infections, and Vaccine Corporation, homing in on the Epstein-Barr virus. None have products on the market. Eli Lilly last fall became healthcare's first company worth $1 trillion. Flush with cash from its sale of its popular weight loss drug, sold as Mergano and Zepbound, the company has been on a buying spree. This year it also acquired small companies involved in cancer, narcolepsy, cell therapies, and inflammation. The vaccine industry has struggled under Health Secretary Robert F. Kennedy Jr., who has overseen policy changes hostile to vaccine development.
11: Here's an opinion piece from Will Johnson, who's CEO of Outward Intelligence. Chicago doesn't want ideology from its next mayor. It wants competence. Chicago is often described in ideological terms, a blue city, a progressive city, an asylum city, a democratic city, All of that is true enough. It is also incomplete. Chicagoans may lean Democratic, but when it comes to city government, they do not gauge success or failure through a lens of focused on national partisan politics, constitutional crisis, or world affairs. They are practical people living with practical problems. They want neighborhoods that feel safe, schools that teach, taxes that can afford, services that function, and leadership that seems focused on solving problems rather than narrating them. For Chicago residents, next February's municipal elections are really a referendum on competency. This is what makes Mayor Brandon Johnson so politically vulnerable. Our latest polling show a city that has no given up on itself,

0: their hometown flourish even more. The re-election warning signs are already clear. Only 1 in 6 Chicago residents say they're sticking with Johnson. More than twice as many, 37%, they want someone else running the city, with a plurality of 47% saying they're undecided. Bottom line, more than 4 in 5 are either actively looking for an alternative or open to one. The most important finding is not that voters are moving right or left. It is that they are not cohering around ideology at all. When asked what kind of mayor they want next, Chicago adults are divided almost evenly. 28% say moderates, 24% say progressive, 21% say conservative, and 27% are not sure. Next year's mayoral elections may not be decided by who can best claim an ideological lane. It may be decided by whoever can convince would-be voters they can actually run the city. A full year, 3 years into Johnson's term, most residents think city government falls short. A majority of 60% rate government services as fair or poor, versus 2 in 5 who rate them excellent or good. The mayor's vulnerability is therefore bigger than one controversy or one bad news cycle. It is structural. Voters see a city with potential, but they do not see a city hall that is meeting the moment. They see service gaps, economic uncertainty, fiscal stress, and political conflict, and they are increasingly open to a different kind of leadership. Residents are more practical than many politicians assume. They may support democratic values, but they also expect competent management. They may care about equity and civil rights, but they also care about execution. They may want an ambitious city, but they also want one that can provide public safety, deliver basic services, and balance a budget while keeping a lid on taxes under a leader who communicates clearly about what is being done. This is the lane for a challenger who could triumph over Johnson. This is also the lane that the mayor could sprint to by emphasizing his accomplishments rather than his aspirations. He may be able to turn people in the fair and not sure blocks into backers and boost his chance of a second term. He still has time to reach out beyond his base. Chicagoans are not asking for perfection. They are asking for progress they can see and competence they can feel. Right now, our polling suggests they are not getting enough of either.
1: Here's today's opinion piece from the Sun-Times. This one is written by Jamie DiPaolo, CEO of the Illinois Hispanic Chamber of Commerce. Illinois has long stood at the center of America's transportation network. From the rail lines that fueled our industrial growth to the modern logistics systems that power today's economy, our state, and especially Chicago, serve as the nation's freight hub. We now have a unique and historic opportunity to strengthen that role for the future. The proposed merger between Union Pacific and Norfolk Southern would create the nation's first true transcontinental railroad, linking the East and West through a single, seamless freight network. For Illinois, this is not another corporate transaction. It is a major transportation development with significant economic implications for our state. As CEO of the Illinois Hispanic Chamber of Commerce, I was proud to submit a letter to the U.S. Surface Transportation Board in support of this application. Our business community understands that modern, efficient infrastructure is essential to growth, competitiveness, and opportunity. If approved, the new transcontinental network would convert nearly 10,000 existing rail lines that currently require time-consuming handoffs between carriers into faster, single-line service. That would mean fewer delays, lower costs, and more reliable shipping for Illinois businesses, from manufacturers and farmers to retailers and distributors. The merger is also expected to shift an estimated 2 million truckloads from highways to rail. This would ease congestion on already crowded roads, reduce wear on taxpayer-funded infrastructure, and improve safety and air quality across our region. Equally important, the combined network would expand access to efficient freight service in underserved areas. A unified digital platform and end-to-end service would give customers one accountable partner for their entire shipment, bringing a more modern, transparent, and efficient approach to freight

0: transportation. These improvements matter deeply to Illinois' diverse business community, particularly Hispanic-owned enterprises that are growing rapidly in logistics, manufacturing, construction, and retail. Better connectivity opens new markets, shortens delivery times, and lowers transportation costs, helping small and mid-sized businesses scale, hire, and compete. Freight rail is a backbone of the American economy, moving approximately 1.5 billion tons of goods each year, from agricultural products and raw materials to consumer and industrial goods. A stronger, more efficient rail system helps keep U.S. manufacturing competitive and supports communities across the country. This proposal would allow the United States to better compete with Canadian rail networks that already operate coast to coast. A unified American transcontinental system can help recapture freight volumes and strengthen domestic supply chains. On top of the benefits this merger would provide for customers and communities, it should also protect the hardworking union workforce that keeps America's freight network moving. Union Pacific has pledged that every union employee working for Union Pacific or Norfolk Southern at the time of the merger will have a job for life. That will ensure critical workforce stability alongside the infrastructure modernization. Just as importantly, the rail companies expect that growth from the expanded network would create 1,200 net new jobs within 3 years of the merger. At a time when America needs more strong middle-class careers, this investment strengthens railroading's role as one of the best-paying industrial professions in the country while supporting long-term economic growth. For Chicago and the surrounding region, the potential impact of the merger is especially significant. Our metropolitan area already handles more freight rail traffic than any other in North America. Strengthening that hub status means more logistics activity, more private investment, and more good-paying jobs throughout Illinois. This opportunity is also critically important for U.S.-Mexico trade. Mexico is Illinois' second-largest export market, and nearshoring is accelerating cross-border commerce in manufacturing, agriculture, and construction materials. A seamless transcontinental rail network would strengthen north-south trade corridors, reduce bottlenecks, and give Illinois businesses faster and more reliable access to Mexican markets while supporting North American supply chains. Of course, any major merger deserves careful review to ensure it serves the public interest, but we should also recognize opportunity when it emerges. Illinois has always been where transportation innovation meets economic growth. By supporting this merger, we can reinforce our role as the nation's freight hub, strengthen trade with Mexico and our North American partners, and help ensure that Illinois businesses, large and small, remain competitive in a rapidly changing global economy.
1: That's all the time we have for today's entertainment and business news from the Chicago Sun-Times and the Chicago Tribune. I'm Cora Burton.
0: And I'm Bob Burton, thanks to our producer, Sandy Murillo. 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
7: Real Abilities is the largest annual film festival in the U.S., dedicated to furthering the understanding of stories and experiences of people with disabilities. The annual festival includes screenings, performances, panel discussions, seminars, and celebrity guests. The organizers say that Real Abilities is the very model of how complex and human themes related to disabilities can come together through film to create awareness in society. It has grown into an event with international impact, featuring screenings throughout diverse communities and across the globe online. Real Abilities screens films from the United States and numerous international films from countries including Argentina, Australia, Canada, China, Germany, and the United Kingdom. On many occasions, international films receive their U.S. debut at Real Abilities. The organizers say, no matter how far Real Abilities expands, it will always be New York to the core. It has that Big Apple vitality, that attitude. This is Chris Radio, a service of the Chicago Lighthouse.
8: Welcome back to the Dog Show. Up next, we have Satchmo. Satchmo is a member of the Shelter Pet Group.
9: That's right, a group known especially for their couch snuggling, ball chasing, face licking, and of course, companionship. Now, let's see him in action.
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11: 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During this hour, I'll be reading articles from the USA Today for Wednesday, May 27th of 2026. Our first article is headlined, Music to Kids' Ears, Playing Piano for Fun. This is accompanied by a large photograph of two people sitting at a piano, and then also a smaller photograph of students helping to spark the growth of Payam Music, led by its founder, Payam Kaskodai, in a national enterprise that is revolutionizing how people think about piano lessons. This article is written by Jessica Guyon. Darius Partovi started taking lessons in classical piano when he was 7, but he soon grew restless and gave them up. It wasn't until COVID-19 shut down schools that he returned to his keyboard out of boredom. He heard about a local teacher, Payam Kaskodai, who was offering lessons out of his home in Bothell, Washington. One session, and Partovi was hooked. He practiced several hours a day without any cajoling. He mastered favorite works such as Jan Tiersen's soundtrack to the 2001 French film Amelie. Then he placed third in a national piano competition. Today, he's a 19-year-old freshman at NYU who teaches piano and composes his own music for fun. His father, Hadi Partovi, a Harvard-educated technology entrepreneur who sold his startup to Microsoft for $800 million and invested early on in Facebook and Airbnb, marveled at his son's transformation. Partovi was the driving force behind Code.org, a nonprofit that introduced millions of kids to coding by making it easier and more fun to learn. And he was intrigued by the similarities in the 32-year-old piano teacher's approach. The son of Iranian immigrants, Kaskodai devised a teaching method his students loved. They learned to play music before they learned to read it with a notation system based on languages they already knew, their ABCs and 1-2-3s. And instead of the standard repertoire of Bach and Brahms, his students chose their favorite songs, just like Partovi turned to Minecraft and Angry Birds to make computer science more appealing to kids. The results spoke for themselves. Not only were kids learning the piano more easily at Payam Music, but they no longer dreaded lessons and fewer quit. The tiny school with just 5 music rooms had a long waiting list and enthusiastic reviews from parents. Partovi, an investor with a knack for sniffing out opportunity, saw potential. He started by advising Kust Kodai on how to grow his business. Then he doubled down, signing on as CEO and turning to his powerful network to raise an initial investment in the single-digit millions from technology and Hollywood heavyweights like billionaire investor Mark Cuban and Hollywood composer Hans Zimmer. That seed money is financing an ambitious expansion plan that calls for hundreds of piano schools across the country. It's an unusual gambit for Partovi, but his goal for Payam Music is classic Silicon Valley in scale, to take a tiny school in Washington State and build it into the first national piano school. I love the idea of helping children, and I also love that nobody else is doing this, Partovi tells USA Today in an exclusive interview. There are so many other startup ideas and venture ideas that have lots and lots of competitors clamoring for attention. But my guess is I am the first person pitching you to write a story about a piano school. It's not what anyone would expect as a business, and the freshness of that, the idea that you can take something that is 300 years old and do it differently and better, is energizing to me. Speculative bets that tinker with the status quo are a hallmark of big tech, and Partovi is far from the first to take a flyer on a lofty idea. But is Silicon Valley know-how enough to transform a small cottage industry into a thriving national business? Almost everything can be disrupted, theoretically, Stanford University business professor Ilya Strebulaev says. Kust Kodai took up the piano when he was 3. By the time he was 6, he could play just about anything. But as he got older, his interest waned. He found his way back to music when he was 11, but on his own terms. Inspired by his Nintendo Game Boy, he taught himself to play the Super Mario Brothers theme to the delight of his friends. Soon he was playing songs he heard on the radio or at the movies. It lit a spark, he says. At 16, Kust Kodai started teaching piano, but his students were turned off by the same things he was, a repertoire they didn't want to play, sheet music they had a hard time reading, and the tedium of traditional scales. In college, while studying developmental psychology, a professor pointed out during a lecture that infants learn language by hearing it. That got him thinking, music is a language. Why is it not taught that way? Kust Kodai says his alphanumeric notation method met skepticism at first, but ultimately won over students because it freed them from rigid teaching methods and rote memorization while allowing them to speak music before they could read it. Not only did they learn faster, but their enthusiasm and confidence grew along with their finger dexterity and auditory skills. It's a point of pride that most of his students can play their favorite song on day one, and they keep playing. About 97% of Payam Music students continue beyond the first year of lessons, compared with the 15 to 20% of those studying piano using traditional methods, Kust Kodai says. And he says 96% of Payam Music students achieve a diploma in 4 years, 3 times faster than most. 10 years ago, people were like, what is this weird method? And why should we try something new when for hundreds of years it's been the same way? But this weird method of ABCs and 1-2-3s is working. The methodology won over Zimmer, whose organization of composers called Bleeding Fingers is investing in Payam Music and will mentor some of the program's top students. The son of a classical pianist, he studied with a piano teacher for 2 weeks as a child in Frankfurt and hated it so much he decided to teach himself instead. I always had music in my head. I learned to play because I wanted to put my music out into the world, he says. Kids want to learn songs that move them, They want to learn to make their own music. After taking up film composing in the early 1980s, Zimmer scored his first Oscar nomination for Rain Man. He took home his first Academy Award for The Lion King and his second for Dune. Though many kids never make it past Debussy's Clair de Lune or Beethoven's Für Elise, Payam music taps into their innate curiosity and creativity, Zimmer says. Young people don't want to do homework. It's just too damn boring, and there are so many better ways to learn, he says. Kids want to play. They love music, but teaching them with drills takes all the fun out of it. Make it more exciting. Make it more creative. Make it more relevant to today. Music teachers say the concept that children can learn music the way they learn language is nothing new. Payam Music is also not the only school dreaming up innovative ways to engage the next generation of students. Where Payam Music may have cracked the code, motivation, says Sam McDougall, an assistant psychology professor at Yale and a bluegrass musician who researches how the mind and body work in concert to make music. The school students refer to their piano homework as fun work. I think it's good to try to innovate in all fields, McDougall says. At the end of the day, if it works, it works. Cuban, the former majority owner of the NBA's Dallas Mavericks and retired investor for the ABC reality TV series Shark Tank, took piano lessons when he was 9. His mother hounded him to practice at least an hour a day. The lessons lasted only 6 months. Cuban continued to play on his own. Led Zeppelin's Stairway to Heaven was his go-to song in college. His love for the piano was lifelong, but his playing days ended. He's convinced the Payam method would have given him the motivation to pursue it. The reason I invested, and the reason why I think this is so amazing, is I know what it did for me in terms of confidence, in terms of always having an outlet. Literally, when I had nothing, I made sure I had a keyboard just because it's a chance to express yourself in a way that allows you to feel things that you might not be able to communicate otherwise, Cuban says. By simplifying it and having the schools, you get kids out of the house, you get kids away from their electronic devices, but you also give them a unique sense of confidence and a unique way to express themselves that only somebody who plays an instrument truly understands. Music has been a constant since childhood for Partovi, too. He and his twin brother, Ali, learned to play the piano as children when they were stuck at home in war-torn Iran after the Islamic Revolution. At first, their father cut out musical notes and taped them to the piano keys so they could teach themselves to play. Then he got them a piano teacher. After immigrating to the United States, the family moved in with Partovi's grandmother and lived in a single room. No longer able to afford a piano or lessons, Partovi continued to play on his own. Over the years, the piano became an emotional outlet for Partovi, who composes his own music. In a world increasingly subsumed by the technology he has spent his career developing, Partovi wants children to grow up with music the way he did. The more the human race advances in technology, the more we also need to advance in the things that make us human in the first place, he says. Just as everyone is getting more into their screens, more into their phones, and more into their keyboards, I think it's important to remind everybody that you also should do things that bring joy without any screen involved. Interest in music education still runs strong. About half of parents, 54%, sign their kids up for music, dance, or art lessons, and parents who have more education and disposable income enroll their children at even higher rates, according to the Pew Research Center. The National Center for Education Statistics found that about 1.3 million students are enrolled in piano classes at the elementary, middle, and high school levels. With school budget cuts to arts programs, parents are increasingly turning to private lessons. Those lessons generate annual revenue of $725 million, but piano lessons make up just $83 million of that, according to market research firm IBIS World. Gabriel Seiler, a senior analyst with IBIS World, expects growing demand for the piano because of how instrumental it is in the creation of musical tracks in today's most popular genres, such as hip-hop, rap, and electronic dance music. This is an industry where you need new people to be interested in music. That's the main driver of revenue, Seiler says. Piano is your best bet based on what music is popular right now. But technology is rapidly changing how many people study piano, whether through YouTube videos and music apps or, increasingly, artificial intelligence, he adds. The main issue is going to be, do people want to learn piano by going to a piano teacher, or do they want to watch a video online and pay $0? It does surprise me that Silicon Valley would be interested in investing in the old method of physical locations to teach lessons. Partovi is wagering that many parents want what he did for his son. Already, millions of school-age kids take in-person piano lessons, not to become the next Carnegie Hall virtuoso, but for the lifelong benefits of playing music, from boosting creativity to soothing anxiety and depression. As affordable keyboards and online lessons make piano lessons accessible to more families, Partovi sees potential for the market to grow. He's not drawing a salary and gets almost nothing unless the company achieves a significant level of success, more than 10 times where it is today, he says. So far, Payam Music has two schools in Washington, four in California, one in Great Neck, New York, and one in Bethesda, Maryland. It plans more. Lessons cost about $100 for a 50-minute in-person session or $75 for an online session, though fees vary based on age, level, and location, among other factors. Partovi says Payam Music plans to offer financial aid and scholarships for families that need them. Some of Payam Music's biggest cheerleaders are parents whose children have flourished there. Afshin Adam Sapiri, a software engineer at Salesforce, says his daughter is now a teacher at Payam Music while studying computer science at the University of Washington, and his son, still in high school, is progressing quickly. Sapiri is such an evangelist that he begged Kadskodai to invest in Payam Music's seed round. According to Payam Music, half the investors are parents at the school. The music industry is ready for disruption, Sapiri says. After centuries, it should change for the better. Our next article is headlined, Court Deals Blow to Alabama GOP Redistricting. State's new map ruled discriminatory. This article is written by Aisha Baghchi and Sarah Weyer. A federal court blocked Alabama from using its new congressional map on May 26th in a blow to a Republican effort to oust a Democratic incumbent in November's midterm elections. The judges ordered the state to use a court-drawn map with two majority black seats for the 2026 midterm elections, writing that to do otherwise would require Alabamians to cast votes in the 2026 elections under a map, quote, tainted by intentional race-based discrimination, unquote. Alabama is expected to appeal the decision, which was issued unanimously by a 3-judge panel on behalf of the U.S. District Court for the Northern District of Alabama. The panel included U.S. Circuit Judge Stanley Marcus, appointed by President Bill Clinton, and U.S. District Judges Anna M. Manasco and Terry F. Moore, appointed by Trump. The ruling comes after the U.S. Supreme Court threw out a Louisiana congressional map in late April that was drawn to protect the voting power of Black Louisianans. Based on that decision, the High Court then tossed out an earlier ruling from the U.S. District Court for the Northern District of Alabama that had blocked the Alabama congressional map, ordering the local federal court to reconsider the Alabama case in light of the justice's decision on Louisiana's map. But the district court found on May 26th that under the new standard from the Supreme Court's decision on Louisiana's map, the Alabama map was likely still unlawful. In 2023, a closely divided Supreme Court backed the lower court's ruling that Alabama's Republican-drawn map likely violated the Voting Rights Act. That 5-4 ruling was authored by Chief Justice John Roberts, who was joined by fellow conservative Justice Brett Kavanaugh. Both voted in the Louisiana case to limit the scope of the Voting Rights Act. You are listening to articles from the USA Today for Wednesday, May 27th of 2026 on Chris Radio. Our next article is headlined, Risks Persist After California Chemical Tank Blast Is Averted. This article is written by Janine Santucci. The worst threats from a damaged chemical tank in Southern California have passed, with authorities saying a major explosion was no longer imminent, but evacuations are still in place amid continued risks on May 26th. The damaged tank prompted tens of thousands of evacuations near Garden Grove, California, in Orange County, south of Los Angeles. Starting on May 21st, the tank, which stores a toxic industrial chemical, overheated and caused pressure to build up. Officials previously have said the crisis would lead to a catastrophic explosion or a spill of the roughly 7,000 gallons of methyl ethacrylate at the GKN Aerospace Manufacturing Facility. By May 25th, they were more optimistic. The most catastrophic and worst-case scenario was mitigated and resolved, said T.J. McGovern, interim chief of the Orange County Fire Authority, in a news conference the evening of May 25th. The potential for the most serious crisis was averted after officials discovered a crack in the tank, which relieved significant pressure and the likelihood of a BLEVE, or a boiling liquid expanding vapor explosion. The evacuation zone was reduced on May 25th, but still covered about 16,000 residents, the fire authority said. Residents have been displaced from their homes, businesses have been impacted, and I am relieved that many of you will be able to return home, Garden Grove Mayor Stephanie Klopfenstein said. Garden Grove will get through this together. Tens of thousands of residents were removed from the evacuation zone as of the evening of May 25th. As people returned to their homes, the Environmental Protection Agency said it was conducting air quality tests, which so far were in the clear for harmful exposure to residents, federal on-scene coordinator Chris Myers said. Many who evacuated have been staying at shelters set up to house the displaced, and some slept in tents or in their cars nearby. They spent their Memorial Day holiday away from home. At Freedom Hall, a structure at Miles Square Regional Park in Fountain Valley, Michael Friedman told the USA Today network he was tired and frustrated after evacuating from his home on May 22nd. "Everyone's doing their best," Friedman said. "They really are, but it's like it's not being at home." Nancy O'Leary, who lives in a senior facility in Garden Grove, slept near Friedman at the shelter. Despite the situation, O'Leary was thankful for how helpful, she said, others were. "Oh, you have no idea the friends you make in here," she said, "sticking together. It's wonderful." What happens next? Officials said the residents under the most recent evacuation orders live in an area still at risk from the tank. More work will need to be done before the evacuation is lifted entirely, Orange County Fire Authority Incident Commander Craig Covey said. Teams are checking the temperature of the tank every 30 minutes, hoping to confirm a downward trend that would indicate risk is lessening. In the smaller risk zone, Covey said there is still a potential for fire. In the meantime, residents were urged not to enter the evacuation zone and to keep close watch for updates. "Nothing is worth risking and endangering your lives by trying to go back to your home while an evacuation order is still in effect," said Senator Adam Schiff of California. "Don't put your lives at risk, and don't put the lives of first responders at risk by getting in their way." Contributing to this article were Paris Barraza, Daniel Le Segura, Dina Voiles Pulver, Christopher Kahn, Thao Nguyen, Annie Gasparian, and Brian Day of the new USA Today network. Our next article is headlined, "Canadian Travelers Steer Away from the U.S." This is accompanied by a small photograph of vehicles crossing the Blue Water Bridge over the St. Clair River from Sarnia, Canada, to Port Huron, Michigan. And the photograph includes a picture of the Canadian flag and the United States flag. This article is written by Kathleen Wong. The last time Paul Doroshenko was in the United States for longer than a day was more than 9 years ago, and the Vancouverite has no plans to return anytime soon. It was 2017, and Doroshenko, a lawyer, was in Arizona for a trade conference, which happened to coincide with Trump's first inauguration. Calling himself a close political watcher, he saw the swearing-in on a television in the hallway. Trump's second inauguration sealed the deal for him. Since then, he said, he has felt very concerned by the administration's stance on diversity, equity, and inclusion, a string of detainments over the past year, and rhetoric about taking over Greenland and Canada. All of these things come into play, and it is, in fact, political. But we also hear of Canadians being detained, Canadians locked up in immigration detention, Canadians facing Americans talking about the 51st state, Doroshenko said. It's insulting and offensive, and not the way you treat your neighbor or business partner. It's not that Doroshenko doesn't like his neighbor to the south. He views Canadian and American success as intertwined. It's just that right now, its policies run counter to his fundamental values. Until there's a significant shift, he's canceled all upcoming American vacations. Canadians were once America's largest group of inbound international travelers. But recent data shows a shift as some turn away from the United States based on values and even a weakening Canadian dollar. The decline began early last year. According to Statistics Canada, the number of Canadians returning from the United States in February of 2026 was 1.1 million, a drop of 13.25% from 1.27 million in February of 2025, and 28.2% from 1.41 million in February of 2024. A Toronto University study published in May of 2026, analyzing cell phone activity, found an even more staggering decrease. Comparing the time frame from April 1st, 2024 to March 31st, 2025, to the period from April 1st, 2025 to March 31st of 2026, there was a median 42% decline in Canadian visits to the USA. As travelers from the Great North figure out where to spend their time and money amid rising travel costs, many are choosing other destinations they feel more aligned with, welcomed to, and even safer in. Though some are disillusioned with the United States, others forge ahead with their visits. With travelers on both sides of the coin, the full picture points toward one thing. The USA has slipped as the top destination for Canadians. Skipping the United States hasn't slowed Doroshenko's travels. He's just choosing elsewhere. He traded a trip to Florida for a trip to the Dominican Republic. And his wife and children canceled a visit to Disneyland and went to Europe instead. He has skipped conferences and trade shows in the United States, but will attend an upcoming gathering in Mexico. He also has explored more of his home, British Columbia, than he has in the past decade. This summer, more Canadians are leaning into domestic travel, where shorter, closer trips give them more bang for their buck, according to Expedia's Summer Travel Outlook. The most popular domestic destinations for Canadians this summer are Toronto, Vancouver, and Montreal, based on the platform's lodging searches from January 5th to April 5th for travel between June 1st and August 31st. The perennial European locales of Paris, London, and Rome are the top international destinations. As the U.S. remains overlooked by Canadians, it's also losing steam among all international visitors. According to data from the U.S. Travel Association, overall visitation to the United States by foreign nationals dropped 5.5% in 2025, driven mainly by fewer Canadians. That amounted to a 2.4% loss in inbound travel spending revenue. Canadian travelers spend three times as much on their U.S. trips as Americans do. Homeland Security Secretary Markwayne Mullen recently floated the possibility of ceasing customs and immigrations processing of international travelers and cargo at major airports in sanctuary cities such as Denver, New York, and Los Angeles in private warnings to travel executives earlier in May. Industry organizations have opposed the proposal. Airlines for America said reduced staffing at major hubs would have a devastating effect on U.S. tourism and the airline industry. The latter half of the year could see some recovery with major events like the FIFA World Cup 2026 drawing more travelers, including a projected 21% increase in Canadians. The Trump administration suspended a visa bond requirement for World Cup ticket holders, but that rebound depends on policy conditions, global sentiment, and geopolitical stability, the organization said in its spring 2026 U.S. travel update. Not all Canadians are staying away from the United States. Some say that they feel welcome and that human connection matters more. Sharon Wickham, who lives in Alberta, continues to visit the USA. She mainly comes to cowboy-mounted shooting competitions with her horses and said she enjoys meeting like-minded grassroots people. As long as her paperwork is in order, Wickham said, she hasn't had any trouble at the border. Those boycotting traveling to the U.S., I believe, are missing out, she says. Winnipeg-based Carla Foley is another Canadian still sojourning to the United States, mainly as a snowbird, a tradition from her childhood when her family spent half of the year in California. She recently spent 3 weeks in Arizona and is headed to New York in June for the kickoff of the FIFA World Cup. Trump's rhetoric about Canada's sovereignty and the trade wars felt disheartening to Foley. She said she could see how it evoked fear among her fellow Canadians, but that was outweighed by her pride for her country. We're very strong, and Canada to me will always be Canada. Though she understands how Canadians are divided over the United States right now, Foley, a small business owner, encourages Canadians to consider who is actually affected by boycotting. You're not hurting Trump, and you're not hurting people who have billions of dollars, she said. You're just hurting those little small businesses that relied on you coming down every year to support your little town or whatever it is. She hopes travelers on both sides of the border can look past the politics. I just wish that all the politics on both sides would simmer down. We are each other's closest neighbors. Chris Radio needs your feedback. We welcome your suggestions and questions about our programming and any other topics you would like to hear. 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And we thank you for listening. Our next article is headlined, Justices Reject Lawsuit Over Undocumented Truck Drivers. Florida case among three declined by the high court. This is accompanied by a photograph of a crash on the Florida Turnpike that killed three people in August of 2025, which is the focus of a suit over undocumented drivers. This article is written by Maureen Grappi. The Supreme Court on May 26th decided not to hear three significant cases: Florida's lawsuit over undocumented truck drivers, a case on whether the Roman Catholic Church misled donors, and a racial discrimination lawsuit involving the NFL. The High Court rejected Florida's attempt to sue California and Washington State following a fatal crash over allegedly allowing undocumented immigrants who lack training and are not proficient in English to drive commercial trucks. Harjinder Singh, whom the federal government said illegally entered the United States from Mexico in 2018, pleaded not guilty to charges that he caused a crash that killed three people by attempting an illegal U-turn on the Florida Turnpike in August of 2025. He has not yet been tried. The case immediately turned into a political battle, pitting Trump and Republican leaders in Florida against the Democratic leaders of California and Washington. Singh had commercial driver's licenses first from Washington and then from California. California's and Washington's decisions to endanger their own citizens is reprehensible, Florida Attorney General James Uthmeyer told the Supreme Court in a filing. But commercial drivers routinely cross state lines, endangering citizens of other states. Uthmeyer wanted the court to stop those states from issuing licenses to drivers who entered the country illegally. Attorneys for California and Washington State called the suit a political stunt. Even if the allegations were true, the state's attorney said, they should be addressed by the federal agency that regulates commercial driver's license standards. Otherwise, the Supreme Court would be asked to get involved in any number of policy disputes between states, said Washington Attorney General Nicholas Brown. Brown also said Florida is seeking to distract from its own incompetence. In recent years, Florida has improperly licensed thousands of commercial drivers without evidence that those drivers speak English or meet residency requirements, he wrote. During this year's State of the Union address, Trump urged Congress to bar states from granting commercial driver's licenses to people who lack legal permission to live in the United States. His proposed law would complement regulatory and enforcement changes by the Federal Department of Transportation. Among the strongest critics of the measures are India-born Sikhs, about 150,000 of whom work in the U.S. trucking industry, according to regulatory data. Tens of thousands of Sikhs sought asylum in the United States during the Biden administration, many crossing the Mexican border without advance permission. Florida sought permission to file its suit directly with the Supreme Court under a procedure used to resolve interstate disputes on such issues as water rights or fights over boundaries. In a dissent, Justice Clarence Thomas said the court should have taken the case because Florida has no other means of filing such a challenge. Justice Samuel Alito also wanted to hear the dispute. The Supreme Court also is staying out of a case about whether the Catholic Church misled parishioners about the purpose of an annual collection, passing up a chance to probe the independence churches have from government interference. The U.S. Conference of Catholic Bishops said that autonomy means courts should dismiss a lawsuit from a Rhode Island churchgoer who claims that funds raised by the Peter's Pence collection went not to humanitarian work, but to luxury condominium developments and other investments. The suit was filed in 2020 by David O'Connell, who said he donated to Peter's Pence because the church said the money would be used to help people in need, including victims of war and natural disasters. Instead, O'Connell alleges, the church knew most of the funds would be invested in ventures like Hollywood movies or luxury real estate, or used to cover administrative expenses. He wants the Catholic bishops to return past donations and to limit how the church describes and uses future contributions. Such disputes are beyond the ken of civil courts, lawyers for the church wrote in the appeal the court rejected on May 26th. The religion clauses of the First Amendment ensure churches can decide for themselves, free from state interference, matters of church governance. Religious groups representing Jews, Muslims, Seventh-day Adventists, and the Church of Jesus Christ of Latter-day Saints backed the Catholic bishop's appeal. But a federal judge said the lawsuit raised a purely secular dispute to which the courts could apply neutral principles of law without getting involved in religious matters. The U.S. Court of Appeals for the D.C. Circuit said it could not get involved this early in the lawsuit. Finally, the Supreme Court chose not to address a fight between the National Football League and one of its most prominent black coaches. The move allows Minnesota Vikings defensive coordinator Brian Flores' racial discrimination lawsuit against the league and several of its teams to proceed. Flores, who is black, alleges his race played a role in the Miami Dolphins' 2022 decision to fire him as head coach and in decisions by the New York Giants and the Denver Broncos not to hire him. He also said the Houston Texans stopped considering him for the head coaching job in retaliation for his lawsuit, which has been joined by two other black coaches. The NFL has disputed the claims and said its rules require that discrimination allegations be referred by the NFL commission, so be refereed by the NFL commissioner, so Flores can't sue. The New York-based Second U.S. Circuit Court of Appeals ruled against that position in August of 2025, saying the NFL commissioner lacks the independence needed to arbitrate disagreements that was envisioned by the Federal Arbitration Act. Indeed, the appeals court wrote, the league's arbitration provision is unworthy even of the name of arbitration. Contributing to this article were Trevor Hughes and Tom Shad. Our next article is headlined, Iran calls U.S. strikes a flagrant violation of ceasefire. Military cites self-defense in southern Iran. This article is written by Francesca Chambers, Joey Garrison, Rachel Barber, and Sybilla Mays Osterman. The U.S. military launched new strikes on Iran, threatening to shatter a seven-week ceasefire and derailing negotiations in Qatar just days after Trump said an agreement was almost completed. The U.S. Central Command said it carried out self-defense strikes in southern Iran to protect our troops from threats posed by Iranian forces. Targets included missile launch sites and Iranian boats attempting to emplace mines, Captain Tim Hawkins, a spokesperson for the command, said in a statement. Explosions were reported in southern Iran early May 26th, local time, hours before indirect talks on a proposal to reopen the Strait of Hormuz and end the war were set to take place in Qatar. Iran called the strikes a, quote, flagrant violation, unquote, of the ceasefire and said it would leave no act of aggression unanswered. Iran's Revolutionary Guard said May 26 that it reserves the right to retaliate, adding that air defense units shot down a U.S. drone and fired on another drone and a fighter jet they claim entered Iranian airspace over the Persian Gulf region. In comments posted on his Telegram channel during the annual Hajj pilgrimage, Iranian Supreme Leader Ayatollah Mojtaba Khamenei said, the clock cannot be turned back, and the nations and lands of the region will no longer be a shield for American bases. From now on, the slogans Death to America and Death to Israel will be the slogans of the Islamic nation and the oppressed people of the world, especially the youth. Just days earlier, on May 23rd, Trump said an agreement to end the war had been largely negotiated. A senior administration official told reporters May 24th that the framework gave both sides 60 days to reach a final deal. The official also said Iran had committed, as part of the framework, to give up its enriched uranium and never seek a nuclear weapon. The mechanism for turning over the uranium was to be discussed as part of the final negotiations. Trump then laid out an additional condition that Middle Eastern countries participating in the talks normalize their relations with Israel and join the U.S.-brokered Abraham Accords. Saudi Arabia's long-standing position has been that it would not sign the accords unless there is an agreement on a roadmap to Palestinian statehood. Trump also said in a Truth Social post on May 25th that Tehran's enriched uranium would be immediately turned over to the United States to be brought home and destroyed, or destroyed in place, or at another acceptable location, with the International Atomic Energy Agency or another independent monitor bearing witness. Secretary of State Marco Rubio told reporters hours after the strikes that Trump is either going to make a good deal or no deal, and an agreement might take a few more days. Rubio said the Strait of Hormuz has to be open and called Iran's control over the key waterway unlawful and illegal. Attacks on commercial vessels have continued in the strait since the ceasefire began in early April. On May 26th, an oil tanker sailing through waters east of Oman's capital, Muscat, east of the strait, reported an external explosion, according to a warning from the UK Maritime Trade

usually flows through the waterway. Global benchmark Brent crude oil rose almost 3% on May 26 to $98.91 after news of the U.S. strikes. In another indication of the region's tensions, Israeli Prime Minister Benjamin Netanyahu said May 25th that Israel would intensify strikes against the Iranian-backed Hezbollah militia in Lebanon. Israeli media reported May 26 that the military had expanded its ground operations in southern Lebanon beyond the yellow line, an Israeli-drawn demarcation line near the border, though the reports gave no further details on the extent of the advance. Israel's military warned residents of the southern Lebanese town of Nabatea to leave ahead of possible airstrikes. Cross-border fighting has been escalating between Israel and Hezbollah despite the declaration of a ceasefire several weeks ago. Trump will convene his entire cabinet for a rare meeting at the Camp David presidential retreat May 27th as he faces pressure to finalize a deal that ends the war, according to an administration official. Talks also will include the economy, efforts to tackle fraud, and provide foreign policy updates. Camp David often is used by presidents as a venue for diplomacy with foreign leaders. It will mark only Trump's second visit there in his second term. Meanwhile, Americans' confidence in the U.S. economy declined in May as supply chain disruptions stemming from the Iran war kept gas prices high and started to raise the price of other goods. The Conference Board's measure of consumer confidence fell to 93.1 in May, reflecting a dip from 93.8 in April. Attention riders enrolled in the Taxi Access Program, or TAP, and the Rideshare Access Program, or RAP, starting May 1st, 2026, eligible ADA certified riders can apply to increase their monthly ride limit from 30 to 40 rides. This change expands access to affordable transportation for people with disabilities. To qualify, you must be currently enrolled in TAP or RAP, be ADA paratransit certified, and not have any program suspensions. Applications are required and must be approved. If approved, the increased ride limit will take effect July 1st of 2026. Apply early. Applications submitted after June 1st may take up to 45 days to process. 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Fares remain $3.25 per trip, and ADA riders can still ride CTA, Metra, and PACE fixed routes for free. 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Our next article is headlined, Schlossberg's lead slips as race for New York's 12th district tightens. This is accompanied by a photograph of Democratic candidate Jack Schlossberg attending the Fortune CEO Initiative dinner in New York City in March. This article is written by Eduardo Cuevas. New York's 12th congressional district encompasses the heart of Manhattan. There's the gay neighborhood turned tech haven of Chelsea, Times Square tourist traps and corporate headquarters, plus the posh Upper East and West Sides, home to the rich and famous. So who could be a more fitting congressional representative for the liberal-leaning affluent district than a Kennedy? While some early polls showed Jack Schlossberg
grandson of

0: former President John F. Kennedy, leading the crowded field to replace retiring Representative Jerry Nadler, the race has become hotly competitive. Ahead of the June 23rd Democratic primary, which will determine the overwhelming favorite in the heavily Democratic district, Schlossberg is far from guaranteed his party's nomination, which once seemed like a foregone conclusion. The candidate enjoyed early media hype and a 9-point lead in late February and early March, according to one survey commissioned by a Democratic opponent. But that lead has slipped. A recent Emerson College polling PIX2 survey published May 21st showed State Assemblyman Micah Lasher with 22% support and Assemblyman Alex Boras from the other side of Central Park with 20% support. Schlossberg trailed in third with 11%, and George Conway, a never-Trump former Republican cable news commentator, had 10% support. The race features nostalgia for JFK's short-lived Camelot, but also the debates in current Democratic politics, how to combat the Trump administration's sweeping changes to the federal government, declining support for Israel, and a fight for AI regulation. If Jack Schlossberg were not a Kennedy, we would not be talking about him, right? Chris Coffey, a Democratic strategist who supports Lasher, told USA Today. He said the district, which is among the wealthiest and most educated in the country, is likely to see through Schlossberg's thin resume. Where his votes go will decide who wins this race, Coffey said. Schlossberg, age 33, is best known for being the tall, handsome son of former Ambassador Caroline Kennedy, President Kennedy's only surviving child. He gained a large social media following for odd antics, such as asking whether Second Lady Usha Vance was hotter than his grandmother, the First Lady Jackie Onassis. Before that, he posted a video of himself riding on a ripstick, reciting Lord Byron's lyric poem, She Walks in Beauty. In another, he called his uncle Robert F. Kennedy Jr.'s failed 2024 presidential campaign an embarrassment. Kennedy is now the Health and Human Services Secretary in the Trump administration. Like many in his family, Schlossberg boasts impressive academic credentials, including a degree from Harvard Law School, but his work experience is thin. In government, he worked in the State Department while his mother was an ambassador for a few months. He also held temporary jobs in Japan at Rakuten, the e-commerce company, and the Suntory Distillery. He spoke at the 2024 Democratic National Convention. Schlossberg's campaign has leaned heavily on reviving his family legacy as a pillar of Democratic politics with the slogan, "Believe in something again." But he's also pledged not to take PAC or PAC money, saying it inevitably compromises politicians. In addition, he has promised to provide tax deductions for renters. That is all the time we have for articles from the USA Today for Wednesday, May 27th of 2026. I'm your reader, Anne, broadcasting from the Chicago Lighthouse. 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
13: Good day, I'm Peter Tyre. During this hour, I'll be reading stories from today's Daily Southtown. Front page, top story, headline, Flossmoor Library Floor Fix in Limbo. Village disagrees on responsibility. And the story by Ivy Lewis from Daily Southtown begins. A large portion of the Flossmoor Public Library building's first floor has been closed due to issues with the building's floor settling, but library and village officials don't agree on who should pay to fix it. It's a concrete floor slab issue, says Flossmoor Public Works Director John Brunke. When they built the library, they used clay backfill on the inside of the building foundation that supports the concrete floor, and parts of that has actually shrunk and settled some. The issue was discovered in February 2025. Library Board President Natasha Berggren said in an email, when employees noticed a growing gap between the wall and the floor on the west side of the library. The problem area has been cleared and roped off with yellow caution tape, and there's a visible dip in the floor. Furniture has been stacked off to the side. Well, the issue doesn't represent an active safety hazard, Brunke said. It needs to be addressed because it rendered a large section of the building's floor space unusable. We had to have them clear the bookshelves out of the area because obviously it's an uneven grade and stuff. It's not good to have the bookshelves on that area when it's uneven, Brunke said. And there is a slight void on the west side, so they have to, before having weight on there and stuff, we want to make sure that they fill the void and fix the floor and lift it back up to the proper elevation. Resolving the issue would involve bringing in a contractor to stabilize the floor, Brunke said. It basically involves bringing in a contractor in that would inject foam stabilization into the loose soils beneath the slab and then actually use a different type of foam that they use to lift the slab back up, Brunke said. It's all like an injection process. Because the library leases the building from the village, the library board decided May 12th to ask the village to pay for repairs, Berggren said in her email. Two estimates the village received placed the cost for repairs at about $50,000, she said. The relationship between the village and the library is managed by an intergovernmental agreement. Berggren said in her email, the agreement states the library is responsible for all repairs, rehabilitation, and maintenance of the building and its components, including fixtures and personal property. She said the agreement does not cover structural or foundational damage. However, the village board voted against paying for the repairs at its most recent meeting, sending the issue back to the library board, Brunke said. Right now it's limbo. Really don't know where it's going to go from here, Brunke said. Somebody's going to have to figure out what to do with it, because it does have to get addressed if they want to use that portion of the library again. Berggren said in her email, the reorganization required by the partial closing of the first floor has made it more difficult for patrons to find items, reduce the amount of seating and workspace available, and affected building security by disrupting sight lines. Ultimately, we just want the problem fixed so we can continue to provide the best service and environment for our library patrons and community members, Bergeron wrote in her email. This has been a 15-month situation that the library has had to work around 7 days a week. And this story ends, and we'll go back to page one. Next story. Headline. Robbins Mayor. Transparency lacks after arrest for traffic stop. Calumet Park police say Bryant was uncooperative. And the story by Addison Wright from the Daily Southtown begins. Robbins Mayor Darren Bryant called his May 15th arrest by Calumet Park police unlawful and said it demonstrates a need for more transparency from police officers during a traffic stop. But Calumet Park attorneys defend the arrest, saying Bryant made an illegal turn and refused to give officers his license and proof of insurance after officers asked at least 10 times, according to Bert Odelson, an attorney for Calumet Park. Bryant said he wanted to know why he was pulled over before handing over his driver's license and registration. I have no problem following the law if you can first tell me and educate me, he said. It's so disheartening because now my image is out there. My image is one being questioned about being a law-abiding citizen. Bryant is scheduled to appear in court at 10:30 a.m. July 14th at the Cook County Courthouse in Markham. He was cited with disobeying a traffic control advice, not having proof of insurance, and obstructing a police officer. Bryant alleges officers yanked him out of his car and would not give him details about his arrest during the traffic stop at 1 a.m. near Interstate 57th and 127th Street. He also said he does have insurance. But Odelson said the officer warned Bryant at least 6 times that if he did not hand over his license, they would take him out of the car. It don't got to be more than what it is, the officer told Bryant when asking him to comply, according to body camera footage. Odelson said telling Bryant why he was pulled over is a courtesy, not a right. He also alleged that Bryant started getting cocky, saying officers didn't know who they were dealing with. He was trying to use his position as mayor as to why they shouldn't be arresting him, Odelson said. He should know better, and as a terrible, terrible example for the youth and for people in general, Odelson said. When a police officer asks you for identification, you give it to him. Bryant said he takes issues with officers not telling him why he was pulled over, despite him repeatedly asking for details. He said the officer's refusal to answer questions prompted him to record his own footage of the arrest. Bryant cited a history of police misconduct in justifying why it's important to understand why he was being pulled over. Imagine if someone told you to come here and you didn't know what they were saying come here for, he said. Imagine if somebody was telling you to do something and you were still confused on how I'm even in this moment. I think understanding needs to be the core of anything. He said a lack of understanding should not lead to an arrest and that police officers should be peace officers, who are trained to keep a civilian calm and make sure the civilian understands why they're being pulled over. He said he has spoken with state legislators and lobbyists since the arrest about possible legislation that would require officers to inform people why they're being pulled over. What's next is to protect all the men and women out there who are being pulled out of vehicles or simply not understanding why they're being pulled over, he said. Bryant said in a public statement last week that he wanted to see the body camera footage of the arrest and meet with Calumet Park Mayor Ronald Denson. But Bryant said Friday he had no comment on these demands after the footage was released to the public. He said he had not seen the footage Friday. He also corrected public statements to say officers did ask for his license and insurance. And this story ends, and let's go back to page one. Headline: Suspect fatally shot Indiana trooper. Suspect fatally shot. Indiana trooper shot in chest on I-94. And the story by Amy LaValle from the Post Tribune begins. An Indiana State Police trooper was shot in the chest, and a suspect was shot and killed at the scene just after midnight Tuesday on Interstate 94, just east of the Illinois state line, police said. The shooting took place after what Sergeant Glenn Fifield, public information officer for the Lowell Post, termed a routine traffic stop, the second shooting in less than a week in which an officer was injured. A LaPorte County Sheriff's deputy was critically injured during a shooting at Franciscan Health in Michigan City on Friday. The trooper wounded Tuesday, who is not being publicly identified, is an 8-year veteran of the department, Fifield said during an early morning news conference Tuesday in Hammond. A Hammond police officer drove the trooper to Community Hospital in Munster, and he was then transferred to the University of Chicago Medical Center for surgery. The trooper, who is a canine officer, is in stable condition and is expected to make a full recovery, Fifield said. No other officers were injured in the incident, including the canine. A detective from the Lafayette Post will be the lead investigator. The shooting occurred at the eastbound mile marker 2.4 Indianapolis Boulevard, according to a statement from the Lake County Sheriff's Department. The trooper stopped a gray Hyundai Elantra for a minor traffic violation and requested additional units. A man and a woman, both 34 and from Gary, were in the car and the man was driving, Fifield said, adding he didn't know what violation led to the traffic stop. The trooper held the man and woman at gunpoint until additional officers arrived because they were not compliant, Fifield said. Two Lake County deputies and a Hammond police officer responded as backup, Fifield said, when the man, who was the driver, produced a handgun and an exchange of gunfire took place. All four of the officers fired their weapons. It's not immediately clear whether the suspect or police fired first. The request for backup turned out to be a very valid request because it turned into a deadly encounter, he said. The suspect was shot and died at the scene. The trooper sustained a gunshot wound to the chest, Fifield said, adding the trooper was wearing a bulletproof vest. That's our number one focus right now, his well-being, he said. Fifield said, it's really hard to keep emotions in check during something like this, especially when it's somebody he knows not only as a coworker, but also as a friend. Police stop hundreds of cars each day, Fifield said. Usually the interactions end with the driver receiving a warning or a ticket and heading on their way. What becomes routine can become a tragedy, and that's what's scary about this job, he said, adding that when police walk up to a car during a stop, it's one of the most dangerous things that they do. The Lake County coroner identified the deceased as Aaron Barnes, 34, from Gary, Indiana. An autopsy is pending. The woman was taken into custody and transported to the Lake County Jail, where she will be held for up to 48 hours while the investigation takes place, Fifield said, at which point she'll be charged or released. The two Lake County Sheriff's deputies who were not wounded were taken to an area hospital for evaluation. They are expected to be medically cleared and will be on paid administrative leave in accordance with department policy and procedure, according to a statement from Sheriff Oscar Martinez Jr. The shooting closed the busy stretch of interstate for several hours. While the shooting took place in the eastbound lane, Fifield said police gathered evidence in both lanes of a very large scene. A semi-truck received gunshots, but the driver was not injured. And this story ends, and let's go back to page one, and there's at least one more story. Yes, okay. And the headline is, Proud and Published. Now an author living in England, Sandberg grad goes full circle with writer series return. And the story by Melinda Moore for the Chicago Tribune begins. Since she was a little girl, Becky Willis wanted to write a book, and she made that dream come true with her debut novel, Stun, A Novel in Pieces, which was published this spring. When I was 8 years old, my parents bought me a blank book with blank pages, and I wrote my autobiography. I glued my school picture to the front of it and gave it to my third grade teacher to read, she explained, adding, her novel feels like the grown-up version of that. I think I'm so lucky because I've never wondered what I should do with my life, Willis said. It's always been writing since I can remember. Willis, who now lives in London and teaches poetry as an associate lecturer at the University of Surrey, recently spent a day with students and teachers at Carl Sandburg High School in Orland Park as part of its Visiting Writers series. She called the day memorable, especially because she's the first alum to be invited. She graduated from Sandburg in 2011. Going was dreamlike. It was one of the best days of my life, she shared. It was amazing. It was surreal to have my work to have in my workshop my three English teachers. So that was a real kind of full circle moment. Her mother and father were able to attend, which made the event special as well. My parents are extremely supportive, and it meant a lot to have them in the audience at Sandburg, she said. Willis remembers her time in high school fondly. Sandburg was such a safe space for me. It really was. I was so well looked after there. It's a lot more than just going to classrooms. The building is really special to me, she said. The visit was arranged thanks to her relationship with Sandburg English teacher Catherine Gulcher, who organizes the Visiting Writers series and was Willis's junior year English teacher. She's a close friend, and I have stayed in touch with the three most important English teachers I had at Sandburg, so it seemed kind of natural when the book came out that I would be involved, Willis said. Her visit is the first time the Visiting Writer series has returned since the COVID-19 pandemic. It was the perfect opportunity because we had it in our budget, Gulcher said. She's been an important person in my life. We're always in contact. I said you should be our visiting writer when you publish a book. Between 150 and 200 students and teachers participated in the event, which featured Willis giving a talk, reading portions of Stun, and having a question and answer session. She also judged a student fiction contest and ran a two-hour writing workshop. What we focused on in the workshop was writing about emotions and memories authentically. That was a big thing, Willis said. A note from Glitcher on a bad day that she'd kept since high school, featuring a funny story meant to cheer her up, but that actually spoke to what was upsetting me that day, helped Willis illustrate the importance of emotions during her speech. I talked about the power of story and how the reader will find meaning if they want to and what they need the most. She also had some advice for aspiring writers. Write for yourself first and focus more on the experience than your final product, Willis shared. And write what excites you, because the reader will care about what you care about. Glocher called Willis's visit spectacular, adding that it was a full circle moment for those of us who had her and care about her. The kids responded really great, she said, pointing out that one student was absolutely enthralled. She was someone who I could feel wanted to be here. It was clear to Glocher from the questions the students asked Willis about her and her writing and craft that they enjoyed the event. Anytime we've had visiting writers, it's magic to see kids connecting to something that's meaningful to them, something they'll remember forever, she shared. You could see that happening, kids coming alive. The moment felt personal to Glocher because her two daughters attend Sandberg and were able to participate. They both knew her, they both know her, and have grown up with her. It's beautiful and lucky that the timing worked out. In addition, Alicia Cadogan, who was in Glocher's English class junior year with Willis, now co-teaches in the English department at Sandberg and is in the special education department. She was so proud and happy for Becky. They spent the day catching up and talking about a million things, Glocher said. It was the sweetest. Stun, set in a fictional Chicago suburb, tells the story of a workaholic father and a dysfunctional mother who has a predilection for Stun, a fictional prescription drug that often leads to abuse. As their daughter moves through life and its challenges, she realizes she, too, might have a taste for it. It explores prescription drug addiction in the United States, the opioid epidemic, and the amphetamine crisis, Willis said. It is loosely based on my personal experiences, but I would say all of the emotions in Stun are true. Willis isn't exactly sure how much time it took to write the book. I do lose track of time when I'm writing, which is part of the reason I love it so much. But it was mostly done during a 3-year period when she was working on a doctoral degree in creative writing at the University of Surrey as the creative part of her thesis. She already had a bachelor's degree in English from DePaul University and a master's degree in creative writing from the New School. I couldn't tell you how much I was writing each day, she said. These are themes and stories I've been writing about forever. There's a lot of pre-writing that went into it over the years. Glocher said it seemed inevitable that Willis would write a book because she was such a bright and tuned in and aware and empathetic person. It seemed like there was no way she wouldn't be successful in this venture. She was able to read the novel before Willis's visit. It's really spectacular. It's not like anything else I've read before. It's being billed as a novel in pieces. It's not quite in verse, but it is poetic, she explained. It's at once super close observation, but minimalist. It doesn't tell you how to think about it. It just is. It's really cool. Glocher appreciates the effort it took to write this novel. I think she managed to write really beautifully about difficult things, she said. With addiction and dysfunction, there is so much beauty there despite the difficulty, and she does that so well. Willis also helps others tell their stories via Own Your Life Writing, a UK-based not-for-profit organization she founded that offers resources and tools to give people the skills and confidence to write their own life through workshops and events online and in the London area. Writing has always been a positive outlet for me, and I wanted to create a safe space where people with little or no writing experience could just explore, process, and write their own stories, she said. It was going to be a one-off seminar, but I saw people really wanted and needed it, so I listened to the people and the groups who wanted me. The first group I ever had are still together 2 years later. Not one to rest on her laurels, Willis is already planning her next book. Lots of thoughts, not so many words yet, to reflect. I am expecting it to relate to Stun. I am thinking it will draw on a subplot from Stun, she said. She'll also be promoting her book again in Chicago by appearing on the show Preserving Disorder, a show about books on Lumpin' Radio at 11 a.m. June 14th, WLPN-LP 105.5 FM, which broadcasts live from Bridgeport. Stun was published by Tortoise Books and is available on its websites. And the way this reads, it doesn't say Tortoise Books. I'll spell it. It's ortoisebooks.com/store/stun and via other booksellers. I think possibly it should be Tortoise with a T, but this is the way it's printed. And this story ends, and let's go back to page one. And okay, that's everything on page one. And there's nothing new on page two. They're continuations of stories. And so we'll go to page three, and we'll begin in just a moment. Okay, next story on page three, headline. Veterans gather in Chicago to protest Iran war. And the story by Lisa Schneckner from the Chicago Tribune begins. While many veterans marched in hometown parades Monday, others gathered downtown to hold a different kind of march, to protest the war in Iran and other actions by the administration of President Donald Trump. Standing in the heat next to the Chicago Remembers Vietnam Veterans Memorial off of the Chicago Riverwalk, they sang protest songs. Speakers raged against the war in Iran, changes to the U.S. Department of Veteran Affairs, and the U.S. and Israel's action in the Middle East. They marched through downtown carrying yellow signs saying, "Vets say no more rich man's wars," and signs bearing the name of the group that organized the event, About Face, Veterans Against the War. Quote, About Face is made up of veterans, active duty members, and allies that understand our experiences do not end when we take the uniform off, Stephanie Marquez, an Army veteran in the group, told the crowd. If anything, they give us responsibility to speak more honestly than most about what pointless, endless wars actually cost. Edgar Castillo, a group member and Navy veteran, said his parents came from Colombia and Honduras to become U.S. citizens and that he was born in the United States. The trouble is that a lot of immigrants who share this story and come from countries that the United States government and military have destabilized for resources and for profit, Castillo said. Iran, Venezuela, and now we're looking at Cuba, Greenland. What are we doing? Castillo said. We're bombing children for oil and we're plundering for profit. In response to the event in Chicago and criticism of the war in Iran, White House spokesperson Anna Kelly said in a statement Monday, "For 47 years, American presidents and countless other world leaders talked about the threat posed by Iran, but no one had the courage to address it. President Trump took decisive action to ensure that Iran could never harm our homeland, our troops, or our allies again. Once Iran's nuclear threat is removed for good, America and the entire world will be safer and more stable." The U.S. and Iran appeared Monday to be nearing a deal to end the war, with Trump saying that negotiations were proceeding nicely, the Associated Press reported Monday. Speaker at Monday's event in Chicago also decried changes to the VA under Trump. In March, the New York Times reported that the VA has eliminated thousands of medical positions that were left vacant after resignations and retirements last year. VA Secretary Doug Collins has defended the administration's handling of the VA, saying that under Trump, the agency has increased direct care appointments and cut a backlog of veterans waiting for VA benefits. Monica Coleman, a registered nurse at the Captain James A. Lovell Federal Health Center in North Chicago, who spoke Monday as a representative of the National Nurses Unified Union, said staffing shortages, delay in care, and burnout result when healthcare systems are understaffed. "Supporting veterans means more than waving flags once a year," said Coleman, whose daughter is in the Navy. "It means making sure they receive timely health care. It means ensuring they have access to mental health support. It means making sure the system designed to care for them are protected, fully staffed, and fully funded." Coleman urged those in attendance to say, "No war, no cuts," and many chanted the words back at her. Among those listening was Brookfield couple Jonathan Platt and Patricia Cole. Platt, 75, said his father enlisted to fight in World War II, despite being in his late 30s at the time, having knee problems, and not being a U.S. citizen. When I asked him, "Why did you enlist?" his response was simply, "How can I not?" Platt said. "When I think about my father, I think he would be proud of me being here in supporting of stopping the war," Platt said. "I think he would say, how could you not be here?" And this story ends. Let's go back to page 3. And our next story, headlined, "Johnson to tout opposition to wars during Vatican trip. Chicago mayor says Pope wants to keep bears in the city." Okay, the story by Alice Ian in the Chicago Tribune will begin in a moment. excuse me. Okay. Mayor Brandon Johnson stopped by a Southside restaurant Sunday afternoon before his visit to the Vatican. There he rallied supporters with his plans to discuss foreign affairs, affordability, and Chicago sports teams with Pope Leo XIV. Johnson revived his earlier promise to present the Chicago-born Pope, who also holds the title of the world's most famous White Sox fan, with a Cubs hat. The mayor then chuckled before the crowd, which was decidedly in Sox territory, adding, "Just relax, we know what team he roots for." Afterward, Johnson responded to a question from a reporter whether he intends to convert the Pope to a Cubs fan by pivoting to another hot sports topic in local politics, the Chicago Bears. "I do know one thing that we're all on the same page about. It's that the Pope believes, like I believe, the Bears belong in Chicago," the mayor said. This was a reference to the final stretch of negotiations in Springfield over a bill that could compel the NFL's franchise to build a new stadium in Arlington Heights. The mayor opposes that legislation in favor of building a new stadium in the city, preferably the 2024 plan that has long stalled in Springfield and requires public financing to build a publicly owned dome stadium near Soldier Field. Johnson is heading to Rome this week with a delegation from World Business Chicago, or WBC, the first time in a decade that the Pope has hosted a Chicago mayor. During his lunch at the popular Southside Soul Food restaurant on Sunday, Johnson said he will use the meeting scheduled for Thursday to discuss their shared condemnation of endless illegal wars, as well as the mayor's executive orders during President Donald Trump's second term. However, Johnson did not say whether he would discuss Trump, who has attacked both him and the Pope in social media posts, during his sit-down at the Vatican. The mayor also nodded to Jacqueline Jackson, the widow of Johnson's mayor, Reverend Jesse Jackson Sr., as the mayor shared his goal for the trip with the crowd. "I'm going to do my best to channel the great humanitarian and civil rights leader in Reverend Jesse Jackson and how the Pope has used his pulpit to really shine a light on the conditions that exist around the globe," Johnson said. "In this season, we're going to need the pulpit and the pen to come together to deliver justice for all of humanity." Johnson has signed a series of executive orders aimed at restricting federal immigration action in Chicago, although some of them have been criticized by opponents as merely symbolic. Still, his progressive base has lauded his firm stance against last fall's Operation Midway Blitz deportation campaign and other attacks from the Trump administration. The mayor's team has not released the official delegation list yet or the cost of the trip to Rome, which will be covered by WBC. He noted that religious leaders from across faith in Chicago will be coming. Bishop Horace E. Smith of Apostolic Faith Church in Bronxville and Rabbi Lizzie Heidman of Mishkan, Chicago, confirmed to the Tribune that they will be attending. Johnson's top business liaison, Charles Smith, also said he was considering joining the trip, but wanted to prioritize Bear Stadium negotiation before Springfield wraps up its spring session this month. Earlier in the morning, the mayor attended Sunday Mass at St. Benedict the African in Englewood. Johnson, the son of a pastor, has often invoked religious imagery throughout his campaign stops and pressers. He is currently a member of Lawndale Christian Church. "We're really grateful that Pope Leo had his roots right here in Chicago," Johnson said. "Chicago has been an epicenter for justice, and I'm going to make sure I use this opportunity to lift up, of course, the work that he's doing, exposing the catastrophes and evils of the world, while also bringing hope to the world." And this story ends, and we'll go back to page 3, and we have one more story. And the headline here is, "Pritzker still hopes for deal to keep Bears in Illinois." And the story by Olivia Olander for the Tribune begins. After a messy week of developments that included vague, revived hopes for Chicago Stadium and public sniping between Governor J.B. Pritzker and Mayor Brandon Johnson, the governor on Friday looked ahead to the upcoming May 31st deadline and said he still sees a deal emerging that could keep the Bears in Illinois. "I've seen miracles happen every year, every single year," Pritzker said after an unrelated event in Joliet when asked about his assessment of the legislature passing a last-minute bill to incentivize the Bears in the state. I feel confident that there will be a bill that gets brought up in the Senate, and then hopefully they'll pass it and send it over to the House. And that bill will be about whether or not we're keeping them in the state of Illinois or letting them go to Indiana. With a week left before the end of the spring session, lawmakers are looking to finalize a package that will provide infrastructure funding and property tax certainty to help the team build a new stadium complex on the site of the former Arlington International Racecourse, which the Bears purchased in early 2023. The stadium legislation is just one of a litany of legislative goals lawmakers are seeking to address by the end of the month, including the state budget and potentially an ambitious housing package. Pritzker's apparent optimism came days after Democratic State Senator Bill Cunningham of Chicago, a key Illinois lawmaker spearheading negotiations on the stadium and mega projects legislation, said he was facing fresh opposition from colleagues who believed the Bears had expressed newfound openness to building a lakefront stadium in Chicago. The governor said Friday he was not concerned that the latest developments would stall progress on the so-called mega projects bill. Pritzker also softened his tone towards Johnson compared with earlier in the week when the governor said the mayor was pushing a new Chicago stadium despite having no plan. "I think we're past that," Pritzker said when asked if Johnson was overplaying his hand. Cunningham said earlier that he and his colleagues recently learned the Bears quietly expressed willingness to revisit a lakefront stadium site in talks with Johnson's office, a revelation that complicated the already delicate negotiations in Springfield. The prospect of a new Bears stadium in Chicago conflicts with what Pritzker and the Bears have said publicly for months. The team is only considering Arlington Heights and Hammond, Indiana. Johnson has been the main dissenting voice, insisting during a visit to Springfield earlier this month that it was still possible to keep the Bears in the city. A Johnson spokesperson said there are several meetings in April between Bears Council and management and the city's Corporation Council to discuss terms for a new lakefront stadium, but the Bears pushed back, reiterating in a statement that the team is only considering Arlington Heights in Indiana. The two Democrats traded barbs over the stadium. While Pritzker said Johnson had no plan for a new stadium, Johnson attributed the disconnect between the two to their different upbringings and pointed to the governor's billionaire status. "There's no concrete plan from the city on the table now," Cunningham said. "But by virtue of the fact that the Bears reached out to the city in recent weeks to talk about the lakefront, they breathed life into the mayor's efforts." In the Illinois legislative efforts, the Bears are seeking roughly $855 million in infrastructure funding, as well as certainty about what the team would pay in property taxes during the next 40 years for the building on the Arlington Heights site. Lawmakers are trying to balance those concerns as the public has pushed back on giving away benefits to a multi-billion dollar sports franchise. Indiana lawmakers and Republican Governor Mike Braun earlier this year passed legislation to build a stadium across the border, although more work remains before the site could become a reality. Pritzker on Monday said he hasn't personally lobbied members of the Illinois legislative delegation on the latest stadium issue. "This week, I'm not like calling them to my office and talking to each one of them. We have a lot of things on our plate, as you know, to get done this week," Pritzker said. The stadium fight is not the only high stakes item crowding the legislative calendar. Pritzker has been pushing an ambitious package of proposals to expand housing in Illinois, and Democrat state senators on Friday unveiled a set of bills that incorporate elements of the governor's plan that look to eliminate red tape, along with others aimed at housing affordability. The timing of the new package, introduced with little more than a week left in session, left its prospects unclear. Pritzker had expressed optimism about his proposals earlier in the week, but said Friday he had not yet seen the Senate version. The governor has generally proposed allowing 4 units to be built statewide on residential lots larger than 2,500 square feet, 6 units on lots larger than 5,000 square feet, and 8 units on lots bigger than 7,500 square feet. The newer legislation would allow 4 units by right on lots bigger than 2,500 square feet and 6 units on lots bigger than 7,500 square feet. It would also require some units in middle housing developments to be affordable to households with close to an area's median income. The Illinois Municipal League, which has opposed the governor's housing proposals largely on local control grounds, came out against the new middle housing bill, although it offered mixed feedback on other measures in the Senate package, according to an update from CEO Brad Cole to municipal officials that the Illinois Municipal League provided to the Tribune. Abundant Housing Illinois and WIMBY Illinois, groups that advocate for building more housing, were still reviewing the Senate package by late Friday morning, Abundant Housing's Stephen Vance said in an email. The middle housing bill sponsor, Democratic State Senator Mattie Hunter, declined to immediately comment on Friday. State senators on Friday also pushed bills that would impose a fee on private equity firm purchasing housing and ease the path for building housing on church properties. The budget for the upcoming fiscal year also remains unresolved. Pritzker on Monday said he feels for the first time the federal government is working against the states. We're doing everything we can to try to address things that are frankly some of the largest and most significant issues I think our state has faced, he said. And this story ends, and I believe that's everything on page 3. So we're going to go to page 4. Okay, now we, Nation and World and Business and Finance, read the headlines and then come back for stories. So, headline. Iran, U.S. strikes sign of bad faith. Tehran lifts internet shutdown, gradually restores users' access. Headline, Trump undergoes health physical at Walter Reed. 79-year-old president declares he checked out perfectly. Headline, UFC fight venue taking shape at White House. Okay, page 5. Trump map plan dealt dual setbacks. Senate rejects calls to redistrict in South Carolina. Court halts bid in Alabama. It's page 5. On page 6. Party views midterms as must-win. Democrats split over focus on affordability or redistricting effort. Headline. Heat wave scorching records. Deaths reported across Europe. And then headline. Search continues for villagers trapped for 7 days in Laos cave. And on page 8 is an obituary. Sonny Rollins. 1930-2026, unclassifiable giant of jazz saxophone. Musician stood out in genre for both his personality, unusual sound. Okay, and now on to page 8, business and finance, headline. Survey, 2 of 3 Americans cut spending, delay buying. Consumer confidence dips as gas prices, inflation stays high. And the story by Christopher Rugaber, from the AP where the Washington Dateline begins. U.S. consumer confidence declined slightly this month as gas prices stayed high and inflation remained elevated, resulting in a survey showing two-thirds of respondents saying they're cutting spending. The Conference Board's Consumer Confidence Index slipped 0.7 points to 93.1

purchases, while most of those reducing overall purchases and cutting, delaying, with most of those reducing overall purchases and delaying more expensive ones. Many consumers are also planning to economize on clothes, shoes, hobby items, and toys and games, the survey found. Soaring gas costs and food costs have worsened inflation that is outpacing the average growth in paychecks, reducing most Americans' purchasing power. Americans have soured on President Donald Trump's economic policies, polls show, potentially creating problems for Republicans heading into the midterm elections. Consumer sentiment is mostly gloomy, even as the economy is still growing and the unemployment rate has stayed low. Some economists argue that the gap reflects inequality in a K-shaped economy, with higher-income Americans benefiting from rising stock prices and still spending, while lower-income households struggle. Today's consumer confidence survey showed that confidence grew among households with incomes at or above $100,000, while it fell for most others. The prospect of higher prices and faster inflation continues to loom over confidence readings, with many households taking a more cautious approach to purchases this year, said Ben Ayers, Nationwide senior economist. Ayers did note that Americans' expectations for growth 6 months in the future improved, potentially a sign they see the Iran war to be over by then. Still, Americans' outlook on the job market worsened slightly. The proportion of respondents who said jobs are plentiful dropped to 25.5%, the lowest in 3 years. Gas prices have soared to a nationwide average of $4.49 a gallon, from $2.98 just before the war began at the end of February, and have been at or above $4.50 a gallon for nearly all of May. Inflation jumped 3.8% in April, the highest in 3 years and far above the Federal Reserve's 2% target. In addition to more expensive gas, grocery prices have also started rising more quickly, likely driven by higher shipping costs. Beef prices have also risen sharply as drought and other factors reduced cattle herds. And the University of Michigan's Consumer Confidence Index fell to a record low 44.8% in May, its third straight decline, as a majority of respondents said rising prices were hurting their personal finances. And this story ends. And let's just see. Here, one more economic story. Headline, PayPal's checkout empire under siege by rivals. And this is by Ken Sweet from the AP with a New York Dateline. PayPal helped invent online checkout. Nearly three decades later, it's struggling to defend its turf. The iconic online payments company is facing its biggest challenge in nearly three decades of existence. Its core business of customers using the app to check out while shopping online is barely growing, and new management has bluntly warned investors that significant changes will be needed to fix the company's problems. One of the biggest success stories of the original dot-com era, PayPal has seen its territory steadily conquered by new and existing competitors, particularly Apple, Shopify, and the buy-now-pay-later companies like Affirm and Clara, and peer-to-peer money transfer services like Cash App and Zelle, particularly in the past 5 years. PayPal stock has fallen nearly 40% in the past 12 months. The stock, which soared in the pandemic as millions of Americans started shopping online for groceries and other necessities, has plunged 80% in the past 5 years, as investors worried that PayPal missed an opportunity to leverage its name recognition and dominance in online payments. Investors' concerns are not about profitability, although PayPal did warn them that 2026 profits would be down from the previous year. The concerns lie more with how PayPal will grow and maintain its market.

0: market. PayPal said its first quarter earnings report that PayPal said in its first quarter earnings report that branded checkout grew just 2%. While the company noted there had been a slowdown in its European division and other discretionary purchases, a growth of only 2% in one of the fastest growing industries alarmed investors, and shares dropped nearly 8%. The pressures on PayPal businesses have led to some changes at the top. The board ousted CEO Alex Chriss in February and replaced him with Enrique Lores, the former president and CEO of HP Inc. and a member of PayPal's board. Lores announced a cost-cutting plan that includes reorganizing the company into three divisions and relying more on artificial intelligence. Okay. Okay, I'm going to go back to, I think, that story about the... Yes. UFC fighting venue taking shape at White House. And this is by Luke Broadwater from the New York Times. And I think we have enough time. The Ultimate Fighting Championship has released its latest rendering of the octagonal cage that officials are building at the White House for a fight scheduled on President Donald Trump's 80th birthday. It depicts a star-spangled arch over the cage on the White House South Lawn, along with seating for thousands. Construction for the fight on June 14th, one of the several major events planned around the 250th anniversary of America's founding, is underway at the White House. Trump is also planning a temporary Indy streetcar circuit race past landmarks, including the Washington Monument and the U.S. Capitol, that will take place in August. Trump said the temporary arena would hold more than 4,000 people and that the White House Ellipse Grounds would host a UFC Freedom 250 Fan Fest, where 75,000 to 100,000 people could watch the fights for free on large television screens. The weigh-ins will take place at the Lincoln Memorial, officials have said. In a recent interview with The New Yorker, the UFC's president, Dana White, said Trump brought up the idea of hosting a fight on the White House lawn. He said the two men were watching an event when Trump leaned over him and said, "We should do a fight at the White House." And he's like, "I think it would be great to have an event for America's 250," White recalled. And so literally that was on Saturday. On Monday, the White House started calling, saying, "Let's start on the logistics." And really, that's all the time we have for stories from today's Daily Southtown. I'm Peter Tyer, coming to you from the Chicago Lighthouse. This is Chris Radio, your information station.
1: The BBC television show Strictly Come Dancing and its predecessor, Come Dancing, have been on the air for about 60 years. And in the coming season, another element is going to be added. The show's first ever blind contestant, comedian Chris McCausland, is going to join Strictly Come Dancing in the fall. He was born in Liverpool, the home of the famous Beatles. At age 20, he lost his sight due to retinitis pigmentosa. McCausland joked, "I don't dance. I haven't danced. I can't dance. I can't see the dances I'll have to do. What could possibly go wrong?" McCausland is a regular face on flagship comedy shows such as Have I Got News for You and QI. When interviewed on one of the UK's morning shows, he said his participation in Strictly Come Dancing was the worst-kept secret in show business following weeks of newspaper reports. The national disability charity Sense welcomed the news that he was joining the show, calling it a pivotal moment for disability representation. You can find more about Chris McCausland at his website, chrismccausland.com. This is Chris Radio, A service of the Chicago Lighthouse.
2: 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We're fortunate that our daughters have what they need to grow and learn. But that isn't the case for nearly 13 million kids in the U.S. that struggle with hunger.
3: 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Each year, the Feeding America network of food banks rescues billions of pounds of good food.
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7: And I'm Pete Torpy.
8: I've had folks ask to go have support for a hike at Rocky Mountain National Park. I've had requests to go to a country music concert. I've been the SSP to the mother of the bride. It's sky's the limit. It really is more about getting the consumer to really think, you know, like, what do I want to do? Like, I have independence to do what I want to do without having to ask a family member or a friend if it works for them.
7: Today's episode is about a valuable resource that we recently heard about, so we figured we'd share it with our listeners in case they haven't heard about it.
6: 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We'll talk with SSP Vicki Scarborough about guiding techniques, tactile communication, haptics, mentoring, and Colorado's state-funded program that connects trained SSPs with individuals who have loss of both hearing and vision. But first, for our tip of the week. This week's tip comes from Vicki Scarborough.
8: My tip, I guess, would be to be mindful of access. And when we say access, I'm talking about whether you are the person that needs it or you are someone who is in a position to provide it. So access in SSP work can take many forms. It might be verbal, written, electronic, sign language, touch. But at its core, access is not a privilege. It is a fundamental right. And so creating access often begins really with just a willingness to self-advocate by communicating what you need. And it's also, I see it just as this ongoing process of raising awareness and educating others so that the spaces and the communities that we are all a part of become accessible for everyone.
7: Support for Eyes on Success is provided by
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6: Let's start by meeting Vicki.
8: My name is Vicki Scarborough, and I work as a support service provider, also known as an SSP. I also do mentoring and recruiting for new SSPs with the Colorado Division for the Deaf, Hard of Hearing, and Deaf Blind. As an SSP, I serve as basically the eyes and ears for individuals who have a combined loss of vision and hearing, also known as deafblind. My role is to provide access. It's always about the access, access to visual, situational, and environmental information. Basically, the work that an SSP does, our goal is to help empower individuals to make informed decisions, participate in activities, and fully engage while maintaining independence.
7: I'm kind of curious, is this sponsored under the state auspices? Is this very common type service provided by other states?
8: That is a great question. So this service, in particular in Colorado, is through, as I mentioned before, the Division for Deaf, Hard of Hearing, and Deaf Blind, which is under Colorado Department of Human Services. So that's where we are established. And it looks different in every state because SSP services is not yet a profession that has a certification or a standardization per se. So some states have a program that might have peer volunteers that do the service. Colorado is really, in my mind, one of the leaders for this program because we have such a great support system for awareness for accessibility with the state. So it is not a well-known thing, but hoping that really through moments like this and through word of mouth that we get the word out so that folks that may have a dual sensory loss could participate in the program, or people that think, hey, I could be an SSP, they would want to join the pool and help us grow this program.
7: And I take it this is specifically for people with both vision and hearing losses, not vision or hearing losses.
8: That is correct. It's a dual sensory loss for both. So one thing I like to point out is that to participate in the program, people don't necessarily have to identify as being deafblind. When we say deafblind, we're really talking about a continuum. And on one end of the continuum, you may have someone who has no vision or no sight, and perhaps they're a tactile signer. They use TASL to communicate, or maybe they use a protactile communication system. You might have someone, as you move across that continuum, someone who is completely deaf but has low vision, and they may also use different modes of communication. And then as you continue to move across the continuum, you may have someone who's completely blind, and now they have a hearing loss. Maybe that happened early on or maybe later in life. Maybe they use a hearing aid or maybe they have cochlear implants. It just varies per person. And then on the end of the continuum might be someone who has a macular degeneration and a hearing loss due to aging. It's a really wide continuum. So when people join this program, they might be on the latter that I just explained and say, well, I don't consider myself deafblind, but they have this dual sensory loss, so then they can qualify for the services.
6: How did the Support Service Providers Program get started?
8: The program itself started as a pilot program in 2013 through the Helen Keller National Center, and then through legislation that was passed in 2016, then it became a service through the state of Colorado.
6: Can you describe just kind of an overview of what types of services you would provide depending on what kinds of sensory loss your client has?
8: Absolutely. One thing that is great about the program is that for folks that are getting the services, they can decide what they're going to do with their hours. There really isn't a limitation. So it could be anything from attending a community event. It could be attending a business meeting. It could be going to a doctor's office. It could be something as simple as grocery shopping. Sky's the limit. So for the guiding, what we do, if the person wants physical guiding, if, you know, sometimes we have people that use a white cane, maybe they have a guide dog, whatever it is, we meet them with whatever their preference is, because we like to say, if you've met one deafblind person, you've met one deafblind person, because everyone does it differently. But let's say that we have someone that is going to a conference and they use a white cane. In that case, I would get the information about the conference ahead of time. I would know where the rooms are located for each of the workshops. And then I'm going to provide as much rich description as possible from the moment we land and start working. So it's up to the individual if they want every little detail or if they're just like, just give me the basics. So for example, let's say we're going into a hotel where there's a conference. The moment we start coming in, I'm going to start describing the layout of the lobby. I might say, you know, as we're entering, there's a fireplace in front of us, a couch at 12 o'clock, banked on 9 and 3 o'clock, we have chairs, and then a big circular table in the center. As we move to the left of that seated area, that is where the registration tables are set up, and they are long rectangular tables. And then as we approach the tables, I'm going to say something like, hey, it looks like Mary is sitting behind the desk, and she's ready to get you checked in. And then from there, I'm going to step back and have the individual, they're going to do all their communicating. And if there's anything missed because it was soft spoken or whatever, I'm going to feed that discreetly to the person so that they continue to have their independent conversation. The SSP will never step in and say, oh, here's so-and-so, and he's trying to check in for this conference. You know, we're not going to do that. We are there to support and to work with the person, but never for them. And then it would just continue from there. We might, from there, get checked in, and then we're going to look at a map, and I'll say, okay, it looks like you want to go to this workshop in this room. Then as we're walking, I'm going to describe what the hallway looks like. I'm going to describe any displays. Maybe people that I know, this person knows, like, hey, so-and-so's approaching you on your right, so that they can initiate the interaction and not always wait for someone to come up to them and say, hey, it's me.
6: Presumably for somebody whose sensory loss is primarily auditory versus visual, you would do ASL interpretation for them?
8: It's close. So an SSP is not an interpreter, and they're not a personal care assistant. So what we do is we will help facilitate communication. So an example of that, if we have a person who is signing, let's just give it the same scenario. We're walking up to the registration desk. I am going to tactily sign in their hand, like where we are. And then another way that we can help support for the environmental information, a lot of us use what's called haptics, which is a touch signal system. So I could draw the table on this person's back, and then I could mark where the person is sitting so that they know where to look to direct their question, and just give them the setup on their back. And then as the person might say, oh, okay, what's your first or last name? Then I would sign that in to their hand, and then, you know, just help facilitate conversations like that. It would never be, oh, there's the workshop started, I'm going to go to the front of the room and you're going to come with me and I'm going to sign it all into your hand. That would be the role of an interpreter.
7: And I take it, in the example of a conference like this, the individual is responsible for getting there themselves, and you meet them there. You don't do any of the transportation or anything like that.
8: Great question. We actually do transportation. We're not just solely a transportation provider, but that is part of the work of an SSP. So it just depends. Sometimes consumers will say, hey, you know, just meet me there, and that's fine. We'll set up a meeting point. But if they wanted to, I would go pick them up. We'd set our time and come down and get to work. But basically, we provide transportation for all the work that we do.
7: As a blind person myself, it takes a while for sighted people to learn how to direct me most efficiently and effectively. And, you know, sometimes there's a comfort level there. I was wondering if there's any method in which you kind of pre-meet people before the actual event or something.
8: Oh, that's really covered in our mentoring. So, for example, when I am mentoring a new SSP, I work with a team of deafblind consumer mentors. So what's great about that is that when we put a new SSP through their mentoring and training, we can give them the perspective of the SSP and the consumer. So we'll work with three or four different consumers in different mentoring sessions so they can see, like, oh, well, this person really only wanted to be guided by the shoulder and they go at this pace, or this person tends to hold on a little more because they have some balance issues, and really just show that every single person is going to be different and how to adapt and pivot for each person. And that's really a trait of a good SSP is just being able to adapt to whomever you're working with and to pivot. If I showed up to work with you and in my mind, I have an idea of what you're going to want, I'm going to always have some prediction. You might say, no, I actually want it this way. I'm going to immediately pivot and we're just going to do exactly what you need to do.
7: So as part of the training, you've learned to be very flexible. And I guess through your experience, you learned that even more.
8: Yeah, exactly. And, you know, the work of an SSP, I always say this when I'm training, is that when people in our community want help, let's say they want to go to the grocery store or they have errands that they want to do. Normally, if they're working with a friend or working with a family member, it's a negotiation. Like, well, I know you're busy, but would you have time to take me and go do this? And maybe this person has three or four things they really want to do, but they don't feel they can ask, oh, you know, for all of those things because they don't want to impose. The beauty of SSPs is that we show up as this neutral party. None of it is ours. So we show up and say, what do you want to do today? And so with that, when it's not yours or it's not the dynamic of family or friends, it's easier to be patient with people. It's easier to be flexible because none of it is yours. That is why you were there, is to be in that support role.
6: I'm curious, you know, you've got all sorts of special skills. You know how to guide people with vision loss. You know ASL. You can do all of these other things. I would gather that a day of your time is not very inexpensive. Does the client have to cover that cost themselves, or does the state do that?
8: This program is funded through the state, and what is really neat is that every Coloradan that pays for their phone bill, like through a cell phone or even a landline, pays 6 cents a month. And it's called the Colorado Telephone Disability Access Surcharge. So, you know, most people, they look at their phone bill and they see all these little, you know, micro charges at the bottom and think, what's that for? I've never heard of that before. Well, one of those helps fund this program. So consumers, depending on what their needs are, can have anywhere between 6 and 24 hours a month to work with an SSP. But none of that is out of their pocket.
6: Can they carry it over to the next month? Like if somebody needs you all week, 1 month, but not at all the month before?
8: Yeah, there's an option that we call the bucket system that's a quarterly system. A lot of the consumers that come on start with 15 hours a month. So if they opt into the bucket system, they get 45 hours they can put in the bucket for those 3 months, and they can use those hours any way they want. It's always going to be a 2-hour minimum when they work with an SSP, but they could definitely 1 week say, yeah, I'm going to use an SSP for 8 hours, and maybe the next week not at all, or maybe they have a special event that's a 3-day event. Maybe it's the conference that's going to take up 24 hours. It just depends, but it offers the flexibility if they want to opt into that.
6: In order to be eligible for services from your organization, you have to have both a vision loss and a hearing loss. Are there other similar services for people who have only one or the other?
8: I wish there were. As far as I know, there is not. I think it would be amazing if this could be offered for folks with low vision or blindness. But as far as I know, there is not. You know, one thing I wanted to clarify as well is that SSPs, we work as vendors or contractors with the state of Colorado. So we're not actual employees, but we all work as independent businesses or contractors for this program.
7: So some people think about the security and privacy concerns in organizations like that. Tell us a little bit about what makes people feel comfortable about this.
8: Yeah, well, every SSP, when they, first of all, they're all registered with the state of Colorado. They're all background checked. They carry a professional liability insurance as well as a higher auto liability insurance per the state requirements. And then once they've come through the mentoring, they sign it, what's called an SSP guidelines agreement. Within that is a code of conduct. And within that, one of many things is a code of confidentiality. And that is absolutely crucial because you have to have a level of trust in order to be successful with this work. What I recommend when a new consumer comes on is I'll say, you know, your first couple of jobs with your SSP, do 2 hours, 3 hours, and keep it real simple. Get to know each other. First, see, is it a match? Is the personality, you know, a good match for me, or are the interests the same? Is this a person that likes to go on hikes or likes to be outdoors, or is this a person that's great for shopping? Because SSPs have all sorts of different skill sets. But start small, and then as you work ongoing with this person, then step into the spaces where you might need some help with online banking or whatever. But the confidentiality is so crucial. It's a very small community, and trust is key. And you never want to lose the trust. That's really important. So if I were working with someone, and let's say their daughter approached me and said, oh, hey, you know, I saw you guys work today. What'd you guys do? My response would be like, you know what? We had a productive day. That's all I need to say, because it's not mine. It's up to the consumer to decide what they want to share.
6: So you kind of hinted at this, but I assume that once a client or consumer pairs up with a provider, that if the same individual who wants the services wants to get the services from the same provider, that you can make that happen. You don't just get a random provider next time.
8: Yes, absolutely. So when a new SSP starts work, I match them with a consumer that I feel is going to be a good, you know, just a good match, just to help them get started with their work. Same thing is true when a consumer comes on board. We do an onboarding meeting where we're going through all the guidelines and all the, you know, the nitty gritty stuff, boring stuff. But what I'm also doing in that meeting is assessing and thinking, which SSP would be a good fit for this person, so that we get them started with a little bit of a jumpstart, I guess, to say like, hey, I know you guys have this in common. From there, consumers can just reach out directly to their SSP and say, hey, you know, what, are you available? You know, this day, this time, they can come to their agreement, and then the consumer just puts in their request for the time. Another way a consumer can get connected with an SSP is they can just simply put in a general request to the scheduling team and say, hey, you know what? I need an SSP for this date and time. The person I normally work with isn't available. Go find me an SSP. And then a blast email will go out to all SSPs to see who can take the job. So there's a couple different ways that can work.
6: So that raises another situation, which is the first time that a consumer and an SSP work together. So the rideshare companies have developed procedures by which blind people can somehow match up the description of the correct person who's showing up at their house and getting them into their car. What kind of procedures do you guys have the first time you show up at some new consumer's house, so they know you're the right person and it's not some random person intent on doing no good?
8: Well, there's a lot of communication that's going to take place prior to that first meeting. So if it's a new consumer, I actually just did one today. First made a call to the consumer, shared about the SSP they were going to be matched up with, and, you know, just kind of went through what that looks like, you know, gave the initial information. Then from there, we did an introduction email with the contact information for both, so they can decide, you know, texting is easier or a phone call I prefer versus the email. So then they're going to have a conversation about the when and where, what they're going to do. So it's not like, hey, Jane Doe's going to show up on Monday. There's a connection and a conversation that happens. And so then as they come to the consumer's location, it depends. You know, if the consumer said, hey, you know, let me know when you're 5 minutes out, just so I know to be ready, or whatever that scenario may be, that's an option. And then when the SSP gets there, they're going to identify themselves and say, you know, like, hi, John, it's Vicky, and I'm ready to work if you are, or just something, you know, so it won't be just that initial connection on the day of the meeting.
7: You talked about helping people at conferences, at doctor's appointments, going shopping. What are the more unusual things you've helped people with? Just to give people an idea of the range.
8: Yeah, well, we do a ton of reading. We read a lot of mail. We help fill out a lot of paperwork. Sometimes that's applications for different services. But it can be fun stuff, too. I've had folks asked to go have support for a hike at Rocky Mountain National Park. I've had requests to go to a country music concert. I've been the SSP to the mother of the bride. It's sky's the limit. It really is more about getting the consumer to really think, and like, what do I want to do? Like, I have independence to do what I want to do without having to ask a family member or a friend if it works for them. So maybe I want to go Christmas shopping and not have my family know what they're going to get for Christmas this year. Just the little things like that can really make a difference. But really, sky is the limit.
7: Well, that sounds like a very rewarding job. Plus, it sounds like you can also have some fun doing it sometimes.
8: Absolutely. I love the variety that this job offers. Yes, sometimes the week has routine stuff of grocery shopping and, reading mail, which may be, more routine. But then in the next day, it could switch. And you're going down to the Capitol to support someone who's going to testify for legislation, like for this program. So there's just tons of opportunity for variety on both sides.
10: So if somebody were interested in signing up through your program to avail themselves of these services, which just sounds so useful, what would they do?
8: There's a couple of things. They could reach out to the Colorado Division for the Hard of Hearing and Deafblind. They could also reach out to me directly in an email. And then what we do is we would send the paperwork, which is a certification form where, they'll have it, a doctor or their eye doctor get the audiology report. Basically just the paperwork requirements, get that filled out. And then, currently, we would put them on a wait list. There is a wait list that we have, but what we do is just get everything going ahead of time so that once the state says, okay, it's time to bring folks off the wait list, we can literally make an appointment, go out, and get services going. So just simply reaching out, and we can get things going from there.
10: And what would the contact information be for that?
8: They can go to Sense. SENSEColorado.org, and that will take you to the Colorado Division for the Deaf, Hard of Hearing, and Deaf Blind. Or they can reach out to me in my email, which is my first and last name, which is Vicki, V-I-C-K-I, Scarborough, S-C-A-R-B-O-R-O, S like Sam, L-I, @gmail.com.
10: Is there some sort of umbrella organization that people could contact from other states or possibly even other countries?
8: Helen Keller National Centers is a resource that can help. They have a national list that will show what program each state has.
7: And as usual, you can find all of that information in the show notes associated with this episode, which is episode 2617. And in the show notes, we'll have a full link to the list of programs.
10: That's it for today's show. Next week on Eyes on Success, we'll be talking about Glide. Glide is moving closer to becoming a new primary mobility aid for blind users. We'll talk with Amos Miller, founder and CEO of Glidance, the company that makes Glide, about Glide's two-wheeled design, autonomous steering ability, extensive user testing, the upcoming pilot launch, and how added artificial intelligence features may support safer and more confident, independent travel this year.
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10: And I'm Nancy Goodman Torpy. Thank you for listening.
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27: 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One Steady Step at a Time, Redefining Success Through Caleb's Journey by Christina McGarrick. In a neighborhood just north of Indianapolis, in Carmel, Caleb's parents have learned something many families come to understand over time. Progress does not always arrive in big, visible milestones. More often, it shows up in small, steady steps, the kind you only recognize when you've been walking beside someone every day. Their son, Caleb, is 25. He works full-time at Goodwill of Indiana, cooks his own meals, manages his own schedule, and lives with a growing sense of independence. But the road to get here has been anything but simple. While Amy was the one who shared much of Caleb's story here, she is quick to make one thing clear. She does not carry this journey alone. Caleb's dad, Mike, has been a consistent and hands-on presence throughout his life. Even after their divorce when Caleb was young, Mike remained deeply involved, showing up for important meetings, doctor's appointments, parent-teacher conferences, and volunteering his time driving and coaching for Special Olympics. That same steady support extends beyond just his parents. Both sides of Caleb's family, including his step-parents, have poured into him in meaningful and unique ways. What may look like one perspective on paper is, in reality, the reflection of a much larger circle of commitment, love, and shared investment in Caleb's life. A diagnosis that came with time. Caleb has persistent developmental delay, though for much of his childhood that reality existed more as a question than a diagnosis. We always knew he was behind, Amy said, but we didn't have a name for it. It was not until he was 14, during the process of applying for a Medicaid waiver, that the family pursued formal testing. Before that, Amy built his education piece by piece, homeschooling him and using specialized language programs to meet his needs, with support and involvement from both parents along the way. At 11, Caleb began attending Worthmore Academy, a transition that helped shape his confidence and approach to learning. They gave him an attitude of learning, Amy said. They pushed him to try harder than he thought he could. Building independence, one step at a time. After finishing at Carmel High School with a certificate of completion, Caleb stepped into adulthood with a mix of support and determination shaped by the consistent presence of his family. At home, his family created a space that reflects both care and respect, a private studio apartment within the house, where he can live independently while still having support nearby. He orders his own groceries, cooks his meals, and gets himself to work each day. It is a rhythm that works because it was built slowly with intention and supported by the people who have shown up for him time and time again. Holding on to joy while growing up, like many young adults, Caleb had to navigate the transition from childhood interests to adult life. But his path looked different. He loved imaginative play, comic books, and creating entire worlds in his mind. Letting go of those things was never the goal. Instead, his family helped him reshape them. Those ideas became stories. Those stories became something more. In 2025, Caleb and Amy published their first co-authored book, The Gypsy King, A Christmas Story, the beginning of a series they continue to build together each week. Their second book, Prince in the Wilderness, was published in early March. When he held that book in his hands, Amy said, that was an accomplishment. Understanding limits and creating space. Daily life still requires thoughtful planning. Caleb does best with structure, especially when it comes to time and social interaction. Parents and step-parents Jim and Tracy have learned to give Caleb time to adjust to unexpected changes in set plans, another example of the shared understanding that supports his day-to-day life. Outings are often limited to a few hours, followed by quiet time to reset. With preparation, those limits can stretch, but only when he knows what to expect. If he is mentally prepared, he can do more, Amy said. That understanding has shaped everything from family routines to vacations, creating space for both participation and rest. Friendship, connection, and patience. Relationships have taken a different shape as well. Caleb has a small circle of meaningful connections, including former classmates and mentors, but maintaining those friendships requires gentle reminders and support. When challenges come up, especially conflicts, Caleb processes them slowly and thoroughly. He may talk through the same situation more than once, sometimes over the course of days. His family has learned what matters most in those moments. You listen, Amy said. You stay patient. A life rooted in community. Beyond home, Caleb is actively engaged in the world around him. He participates in Special Olympics of Hamilton County, competing in track and field and softball, and takes part in adaptive programs at the Fishers Community Center. His involvement in the Special Olympics is another place where his dad has played an active role over the years, helping coach and support not just Caleb, but other athletes as well. He enjoys theater, hiking through Indiana state parks, exploring museums, and learning about history, often diving deep into topics that capture his attention. Faith is also an important part of his life. At a young age, he attended Traders Point Christian Church, where inclusive programs helped shape his early experiences. He now attends Heartland Christian Church with his dad and stepmom. Advice for families walking a similar road. For Amy, the lessons learned along the way are both practical and deeply personal, but they are shaped by a shared parenting journey. Structure matters. Routine helps prevent overwhelm, but growth often happens just outside of what feels comfortable. Do not be afraid to push a little, she said. Just make sure the environment is safe. She encourages families to look for connection, not just care. Find what you both love and meet there, she said. Be with them as a person, not just as a parent. And when it comes to faith, her perspective is steady and certain. God understands your child, she said. He knows how to reach them. Redefining what success looks like. Ask Mike and Amy about their favorite memories, and they do not list milestones or achievements. They will talk about laughter, about conversations, about the way Caleb sees meaning in both ordinary and extraordinary moments. There isn't a day I'm not grateful, Amy said. In a community they describe as welcoming and inclusive, the family has found support, connection, and a place where Caleb is not only accepted but known. And in the end, that is what stands out most. Not a single moment of arrival, but a life being built, one steady step at a time, full of purpose, growth, and quiet, meaningful victories. And now from AbilityMagazine.com, copyright 2026, Ability Magazine, comedian Tina Frimmel, a standout in stand-up. Tina Frimmel is a stand-up comedian whose sharp, off-kilter humor has earned her national attention. She has appeared on The Tonight Show starring Jimmy Fallon, Comedy Central, and The Drew Barrymore Show. Her live performances span major comedy festivals and international stages, including the Netflix Is a Joke Festival, Rogue Island Comedy Festival, and clubs across the U.S. and Europe. With a style that turns life's darker moments into something laughable, she brings a fresh mix of honesty and wit to the stage. Frimmel doesn't shy away from weaving in comedic twists about living with cerebral palsy, using humor to take the sting out of the hard stuff and flip it into something empowering. Ability Magazine's Chet Cooper and Olivia Austin met with Frimmel to talk about her approach to humor and her comedic idols. Sharing insights into her journey from aspiring actor-musician to stand-up comic, Frimmel revealed how her comedy began as a tool that grew into a passion and developed into the career it is today. Chet Cooper. I should start off by telling you I was trying. Well, I did. I set up a surprise for you. I hope it was going to be a surprise to have Jerry Jewell on the call. Tina Frimmel. No way. Cooper. Way. But she just called and was so apologetic that she can't make it and wants me to tell you how much she loves your humor. I asked, should I give her your phone number? She said yes, and she'd like to meet next time you're in L.A. Frimmel. Oh my goodness, wait. It'd be awesome, because I'll be in L.A. next month for Netflix. Oh, cool. That's beyond incredible, because I get comments all the time. I like Jerry Jewell. I never met her. Cooper, that's why I'm here. Frimmel laughs. It's amazing. I never connected with Jerry, because I didn't know if she was just trying to just live a life. I didn't want to impose. Cooper, you're definitely imposing. And I pressured her. Laughter. Cooper, I said, you've got to talk to Tina. Seriously, she was so excited for me to ask her to be part of this. She really loves your work. I was surprised how much she was gloating over how she thought you were great. Frimmel laughs. That's incredible. Cooper, that is really nice. The last thing she said before she so rudely hung up on me, you reminded her of her younger days of doing stand-up. Frimmel, I think when people mirror each other in some way, there's even more of a bond that's there. I owe it to people like her and people like Josh Blue. Josh and I actually do connect. We've done stuff together before, and I'm just totally in debt to those two people for just... I mean, they're the OGs. They're golden in my head. Cooper, definitely. Did you ever see her interview in Ability? Jerry also wrote for us for several years. Frimmel, she wrote articles in Ability Magazine? Cooper, right, she wrote a column and did some interviews. But we first interviewed her. You should take a look at that article. It shows images of her early days of stand-up. She looks so young and excited to be on stage. Back to you. Most stand-up comedians do so well because they rehearse, they practice, and then they do their thing. I guess everybody has to some degree, to feel comfortable with ad-lib? Frimmel, Well, the funny thing is, I may have always been a person that speaks in humor. I see humor as a language, and I always, even before comedy, was a funny person. At the same time, I do get the reaction a lot that I'm one of those people that's always joking, always quipping. Cooper, I really like that you said you use the language of humor. Frimmel, the reason I call it a language is not just to sound poetic. As a kid, I used it as a language to diffuse people who were meeting me for the first time and who were either very uncomfortable or didn't really know and couldn't really suss me out. Even as a kid, that's what I used it for. Cooper, how did you decide to make it a full-time career? Frimmel, I got into comedy accidentally because I wanted to be an actor and a musician. My entire teenage years and college years, that was my dream, my goal. In college, I got very into British comedy. It was a hobby. Olivia Austin, what made you start performing? Frimmel, actually, right after college, my family gifted me a graduation gift of a trip out to London. Going out there and seeing the comedy really solidified that passion. On a whim, I signed up for a 6-week stand-up comedy class at the Vermont Comedy Club, which was the only comedy club in the whole state. Here's the funny thing, I was somewhat embarrassed to being trying comedy, and I told my friends and family I was signing up for a stand-up comedy history class. I was like, yeah, I'm learning about the history of comedy. I think they knew that I was going to be a big fan of comedy, so to me it was just cringe to be like, I'm going to try comedy. Then pretty quickly into the 6-week class, I began to realize, hang on, there's something here. Part of it was that I was getting external validation. I was having people pull me aside to say, keep going. Actually, even one of the teachers of that stand-up class pulled me aside after 4 or 5 weeks and said, I have a bar show on Mondays. I want you to do that 5-minute set there. I was already booking gigs, but I hadn't even graduated yet. Cooper, what was your major? Frimmel, oh, my major was journalism and media arts. I had always been known to be a good writer, so journalism was just, I guess I'll do it. Austin, your writing skill comes out in your comedy. Your jokes reach audience members who are non-disabled and who do have disabilities. Do you find that balance difficult to achieve? Frimmel, well, it's so funny, because I primarily write for non-disabled audiences, and that was purely due to a reflection of my day-to-day life, where I basically did not know a single other disabled person. I didn't know anyone else who had cerebral palsy. So a lot of the experiences and things that I had to say were directed at non-disabled people. Mainly, in my hour, I make it clear that I'm basically addressing non-disabled people, but as I began to grow, I got feedback from disabled fans that they totally got it, that it was cathartic to hear what I had to say, addressing these non-disabled people. I think after a while, it naturally found an even footing to both. I wouldn't be surprised if, in the next 10 years of comedy, I do even dabble more into things that disabled people can really relate to, the very niche experiences of having a condition. Austin, I've heard it can be hard to break into the comedy industry as a woman or a woman with a disability because it's a very male-dominated field. Have you encountered any of that? Frimmel, definitely. At the beginning, it was very apparent that I was in a male-dominated field. There is a leg up that you do have. Being a disabled comedian is a bit of a double-edged sword. I do get into rooms easier. I get more noticed than maybe other comedians in the industry who really have to find a way, in their comedic voice, to stand out. I mean, regardless of my comedic voice, I stand out anyway. The tricky thing for me is not getting into the rooms, it's proving then why I am in the room. And for me, where at the beginning it was daunting to get into a field that was male-dominated, the trickier thing now is to not be put in a novelty box. Now that I'm actually successful, it's a little bit easier. It's a little bit like if someone tries to put me in a box of like, oh, she's a disabled comedian. I can point to a larger background of accomplishments and credentials, and it doesn't really bother me as much anymore. There is always going to be a little subsection of the industry and comedy fans and comedians where they just say, that's my whole shtick, like I'm more of a novelty act or a diversity act rather than a real comedian who happens to be disabled and talks about it. That's mainly the way that I find I have to prove myself among certain people in the industry. Austin, what do you enjoy about the industry and the comedy you do? Frimmel. The fantastic thing about it is that even though it's a full industry and it's big, comedy is actually very small. What I love, that I find so lucky, is that I can go to any city in the country or beyond that even, and I have people that are either comedians or comedy fans who I can instantly connect with. We know the same things and we deal with the same problems. On tour, that's made it really easy. Touring doesn't feel lonely to me because I feel like I just have friends everywhere. A lot of them I've met before and some of them I haven't yet. I've always got people. Austin, I guess I've heard mostly about the competitive nature of the industry and I always wonder about that. Frimmel, there is that also. There 100% is comparing. In the comedy industry, you're not literally competing against anyone, but you are keeping tabs and so are

find that out. But I mean, one way of thinking that helps me is a note I made to really set aside time to watch comedy specials, full hours, because I've been ingesting so much short-form comedy on the internet, on TikTok, and in Reels. When you actually watch someone's whole hour, you get their voice and you get their story. Comedy really is, at the crux, all about an individual perspective, whether that be their life story or just the combination of things that have happened in their life and their really unique way of thinking about things. At the end of the day, literally, the point of comedy is that we're all different. No person will ever write the same jokes. And really coming back to the heart of that really helped me, that the only person you're really competing with is yourself, and your only job is to really just make your hour, your voice, the best it can be. Austin, what comedians do you feel drawn to in terms of their ability to do that? Frimmel, I always point to Maria Bamford. She is in her own lane. She's got such a unique and bizarre style, and yet I love the comedians that, even if you cannot relate to them, they make you think you relate to them because they're so good at painting the picture of their perspective, and she does that. I also recently watched The Recent Hour, for Marcelo Hernandez, who put out a Netflix special called American Boy. I thought that was an incredible hour. It's the same deal. Even if you can't relate demographically, he brings you right into it. I'm a big fan of people like Mark Maron, also, who are just not afraid to go into the darker parts of life and really bring them to light. Austin, we interviewed Maria Bamford. I always wonder, isn't writing those dark jokes hard? Frimmel, the ending, the crescendo of my hour right now is very intentionally about an incredibly dark thing, which is how I became disabled, traumatic birth, and infant death. When I wrote that, it was very intentional. I've been doing comedy for a number of years about disability and really wanted to challenge myself. How can I write about the thing that I still deem completely not funny at all? It's from that challenge where some of my most profound jokes came. I think for some comedians, it's very natural for them to lean into the darkest things. For me, it's more of an intentional personal challenge to do that, but I know it's rewarding. Right now, I'm at the beginning of writing a memoir where I go into another incredibly difficult, dark period in my life. Reliving it and finding the humor in it takes work, but it's some of the best stuff you can do. Austin, comedy really does have the power to lighten those hardest moments. Frimmel, the jokes I have about my traumatic birth took the power away from it. When I did the beginning of that section of my debut show, for some reason I decided to make it extra hard for myself, and I did it at a cerebral palsy conference, so it was bomb. But I remember that afterwards a woman came to me and she said, "My son had a very traumatic birth. I never ever thought I would laugh about that or laugh about anything like that. But you just made me laugh so hard." And so that was it. That was a powerful moment. I'm not just doing this for myself. I'm doing it for other people. Austin, do you ever get any negative reactions? Frimmel, it's hard not to, but I'm very lucky that I only feel it few and far between. Every now and then I do get comments about, "Oh, she doesn't know this, but we're all laughing at her, not with her," or pity laughs. It's very obvious that the person saying it is just seeing this from a certain lens that they have for whatever reason, and that there's nothing critical about it, and it's just how they perceive the world. It's not about me, it's about any disabled person, and they just don't get it. My friend pointed out one time, these people literally don't know you, because they're all just internet comments. Cooper, a lot of comedians transition into acting. Do you see that in your future? Frimmel, that's always been a goal. I'm also equally, if not more, interested in doing behind the scenes, producing, consulting, directing even. I want to find my way into an equally creative part of a bigger effort to bring worlds and stories to life. There is one project I'm working on that's a short film, and two other big projects. Cooper, can you tell us about your music? Frimmel, I'm a self-taught pianist. For actually 10 years of my upbringing, I was a songwriter, and I would play piano and I would sing. I haven't written a song in years, but it scratched this unbelievable itch for me that even comedy can't. Cooper, have you thought about combining music and comedy? Frimmel, I am very convinced that it's not the last that these talents will come up in my career. You know that I've had thoughts about, even down the road, writing a musical. I mean, that's a very ambitious thing. The songwriting could come back in the mix there. Cooper, it sounds like you're getting into your other strengths as you think about other things you're doing. Even in your short film, you could throw in little beginnings of this, or some piano riffs within the movie.

0: itself. Frimmel. In a special or something, just the background track written by me. The exciting thing about finally finishing, crafting this hour that's been 10 years in the making, laughs, is that after it's done, after it's shot and it's out there, naturally, you have to start over. You have to write a new hour or whatever. And it will really give me that crossroad like, okay, now what? Now that it's out there, what's next? And that's where something like this could really come into the forefront. Austin, it sounds like you see that as an opportunity. I think a lot of people might feel intimidated or afraid of it. Does that come up for you at all? Frimmel, oh yeah. I mean, there definitely is that. Because the best case scenario is you put an hour and it's a hit and people love it and they want more. They want to go see you on stage now. Then you have to come out with new jokes. You do have to be pre-prepared. People put out an hour and then go on tour. They're collecting all the patrons that saw the hour and loved it. Now they want to see you. You do have to have something lined up to catch that energy. So, yeah, it is a little bit. Austin, what else do you have coming up that you're looking forward to? Frimmel, I just announced my European tour in June. 9 cities in 9 countries across Europe. Cooper, are you going back to England? Frimmel, yes, London's actually the last one. This year is turning into one of the crazier years where I'm seeing the fruits of my labor. Austin, that sounds so gratifying. Frimmel laughs, it's overwhelming, but incredibly exciting. Tina Frimmel. Well, that's all the time we have for today. This has been Melinda Ambrose with Able Living. I hope you've enjoyed today's reading from the audio reading service at the Allen County Public Library in Fort Wayne, Indiana.
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12: 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Thank you for listening. Our first story is Trump's extraordinary $1.8 billion legal fund to his allies. Why the enormous fund is so controversial. By Amber Phillips, May 19, 2026. This week, President Donald Trump and the Justice Department announced a $1.8 billion fund widely expected to go to people who stormed and attacked the Capitol after he lost the 2020 presidential election, as well as anyone who claims they were wrongly prosecuted by Democratic administrations. The enormous taxpayer legal fund designed for the president's supporters has shocked ethics experts and stirred impeachment talk among some Democrats. This is one of the single most corrupt acts in American history, Donald K. Sherman, president of the nonprofit Citizens for Responsibility and Ethics in Washington, told my Washington Post colleagues. Here's what's going on. It came about after Trump sued the IRS for $10 billion. Trump sued the Internal Revenue Service this year after a contract worker stole and leaked his tax documents, leading to an extraordinary situation where the president was suing his own administration. It looks bad, Trump said this fall of other legal claims he has against the government. I'm suing myself, right? The lawsuit also came as those accused in the January 6, 2021 attack on the Capitol were demanding payment for being prosecuted in the first place. Trump pardoned almost all of them his first day in office, letting hundreds of people out of jail, but many say they deserve reparations as well. Some marched on Washington earlier this year, on the fifth anniversary of the attack, to show their support for Trump and demand more. We're not going anywhere, Robert Moores, who was sentenced to more than 5 years in prison for assaulting police officers, among other charges, told my Post colleague, we're here to fix history, set the record straight, and we're going to make America great again, whether they like it or not. Trump's IRS lawsuit quickly transitioned to an anti-weaponization fund. Trump's lawsuit against the IRS faced headwinds in court. And this week, his legal team in the Justice Department, led by his former personal lawyer, reached a deal where Trump would drop the lawsuit in exchange for the government setting up an anti-weaponization fund. The parameters of the fund are broad, with focus on people who claim they were wronged or persecuted by Democratic administrations. The fund will abruptly close when Trump leaves office. Acting Attorney General Todd Blanche told lawmakers Tuesday that more details on how the fund works will be released soon. This could go to anyone with very little oversight. This settlement appears more like an agreement between Trump and his administration than a real legal settlement. Trump won't get the money, but he will have ultimate authority over appointing a five-member panel deciding how much to dole out and to whom. And there is no requirement this information be released to the public. This is reimbursing people who were horribly treated, Trump said this week. On Tuesday, Blanche told senators there would be, quote, full transparency. Already, hundreds of January 6 defendants have filed claims for it, my Post colleagues report. Blanche said that people convicted of assaulting law enforcement will be eligible. Anybody in this country is eligible to apply if they believe they were victims of weaponization. The fund has no equal in modern American history. In announcing the fund, the Justice Department pointed to the Obama administration setting up a fund to resolve claims of discrimination made by Native American farmers and ranchers. But that was not directed explicitly at a president's political allies, nor derived from a lawsuit by the president, and not nearly as costly. It's not clear if this is legal, or who might even claim standing to sue the Trump administration over it. The Treasury Department is supposed to sign off on legal payments, and its top lawyer resigned Monday as the fund was announced. But there could be political consequences. Trump's pardon of January 6 attackers was deeply unpopular, and a taxpayer fund for them comes as Americans increasingly say their life is unaffordable and blame Trump for most of it. Trump has also made headlines lately for boldly trading millions of dollars of tech stocks and investing in cryptocurrency. And his family company, run by his children, is making real estate deals in the Middle East. Trump's theft of taxpayer money, while people are losing health care coverage and food aid while suffering from Trump-induced higher prices, wrote left-leaning economist Paul Krugman, is perfect fodder for the Democrats in the upcoming elections. Our next article is The Trump Paradox. What's good for him is weighing down his party. The president has created a party that is loyal to him, even when he takes executive actions that anger the broader public. That dynamic leaves him weaker with those outside his base. I, Karen Timalty, May 21st, 2026. President Donald Trump doesn't believe in a political law of gravity. The more his standing sinks with the country at large, a host of polls show it near its lowest ever, the more he bends the Republican Party to his will and endangers the obsessive GOP's prospects in the fall with unpopular and even brazen actions. The result is a president historically strong and demanding political fealty within his party, but prone to executive actions that alienate the broader public. That paradox has fostered a disinclination and weakened ability to act with Congress on issues that matter most to voters, a cycle that Trump is unwilling or unable to break. On Tuesday, Trump bagged the trophy he had coveted more than any other, the ouster of Libertarian Representative Thomas Massie, Republican of Kentucky. The eight-term congressman is the president's most prominent GOP critic in the House and led the charge, resisted by Trump until he realized he couldn't stop it, to release the government's files on convicted sex offender Jeffrey Epstein. Massie was trounced in his primary by a heretofore political unknown, former Navy SEAL Ed Gowran, handpicked by Trump and funded with tens of millions of dollars from his allied organization. Massie's defeat, followed by 3 days, the loss by Senator Bill Cassidy of Louisiana, whom the president had deemed very disloyal. Cassidy had voted to convict in Trump's second impeachment trial in the Senate 5 years ago over the January 6, 2021 attack on the U.S. Capitol. Though the senator had endeavored, often awkwardly, to mend his relationship with the president, Cassidy didn't even make the runoff. Earlier this month, Trump's retribution tour swept through Indiana, where Republican voters heeded his call and swept out 5 of the 7 state senators he had targeted for having resisted his demand that they redraw congressional district lines in the state. One race, in which the candidates are 2 votes apart in the latest count, has yet to be decided. The president flexed his muscle again Tuesday by endorsing Texas Attorney General Ken Paxton over incumbent John Cornyn in Tuesday's GOP Senate primary runoff in the Lone Star State. The move dismayed many Republicans on Capitol Hill because Cornyn had been seen as a far stronger general election candidate. If Paxton wins, Republicans probably will have to invest hundreds of millions, money that might be needed to shore up candidates elsewhere, to get their candidate over the finish line in a deeply red state. But as is often the case, Trump made clear this decision was personal, not tactical or policy-driven. Cornyn had occasionally been critical of Trump in the past, though he had recently been doing his best to ingratiate himself, including by recently introducing legislation to name one of the longest highways in the country after the president. It was to no avail. John Cornyn is a good man, and I worked well with him. But he was not supportive of me when times were tough, Trump wrote in his statement on social media endorsing Paxton. I think MAGA's never been more together, actually, Trump told reporters Tuesday. But it will take no small amount of support from the rest of the electorate for Republicans to maintain their hold on Congress in the fall election, in which the president sees his own political survival at stake. You've got to win the midterms, because if we don't win the midterms, it's just going to be, they'll find a reason to impeach me. I'll get impeached, he told House Republicans at a retreat in January. But right now, the biggest drag on the party's ability to retain its slim majorities in the House and Senate is Trump. A New York Times Siena poll out Monday was only the latest in which the public strongly disapproved of the war that Trump launched in Iran and his handling of the cost of living. Even on immigration, his strongest issue, the president was underwater by 15 points. Trump's approval among crucial independents cratered to 26% in the poll, with 47% saying his policies had hurt them, up from 41% in the fall. And the poll figure probably most alarming to Republicans is that Democrats were found to be more enthusiastic about voting this year and hold an 11-point edge on the hypothetical question of which party's voters would cast a ballot for were the election held today. Meanwhile, even Republicans have been unsettled by some of Trump's recent eyebrow-raising actions, including the settlement reached with the IRS over the $10 billion lawsuit he filed early this year over the leak of his tax returns. The agreement sets up a $1.8 billion taxpayer-paid compensation fund for those who claim, as Trump does, that they have been victims of a politicized justice system. Beneficiaries presumably would include people who were charged with committing violent actions during the January 6, 2021 attack of the U.S. Capitol by Trump supporters seeking to overturn the results of the 2020 election the president lost. Not a big fan, Senate Majority Leader John Thune, Republican of South Dakota, told reporters Tuesday when asked about the fund. Democrats were blunter. "This is corruption that has never been more blatant or more widespread," Senator Patty Murray, Democrat of Washington, said during a hearing featuring Acting Attorney General Todd Blanche. "But what is happening is that you write the check, Trump and his cronies cash it. American taxpayers, who are already being whacked with high prices, are going to foot the bill." Under the settlement, Trump and his sons are prohibited from personally collecting money from the so-called Anti-Weaponization Fund, but the IRS would also be forever barred and precluded from pursuing unpaid tax claims against Trump, members of his family, or his businesses that arose before the settlement was reached. As aggressive as Trump has been with his unilateral actions, his political weakness has lessened his leverage when it comes to getting things done through the legislative bench, much of which his agenda is stalled. Neither Thune nor House Speaker Mike Johnson has embraced Trump's call to suspend the gas tax, and the Senate has resisted his call to end the filibuster, in part so we can pass his high-priority Save America Act, which includes a provision that would require that people prove their citizenship to register to vote. Trump claims the bill is necessary for election security, but opponents say it would lead to voter suppression. A more recent irritant to Trump is the Senate parliamentarians' refusal to allow hundreds of millions to pay for the security aspects of his highly unpopular White House ballroom project to be tucked into a bill under consideration that would fund immigration enforcement. For Trump, there may also be a dark cloud to go with the golden lining of defeats he has dealt to Republican incumbents. They are all going to be around until January and presumably less cowed by him. On Tuesday, fresh off his primary loss, Cassidy committed an act of defiance in voting for the first time to advance a resolution to block Trump from ordering further strikes on Iran. In Louisiana, I've heard from people, including President Trump's supporters, who are concerned about this war, Cassidy said in a statement. In an interview in February, Massey had told the Washington Post, "I have some colleagues that are just waiting to get past their primaries to develop a little more of an independent voice. Given how things are going, that might be what they have to do for the sake of their own survival." Our next article is Donald Trump's incredibly reckless second term, a presidency stripped of restraints and turned toward profit, by Fareed Zakaria, May 22nd, 2026. I looked at President Donald Trump's second term and see the ham-handed efforts to annex Greenland and Canada, massive tariff hikes on the world, a cruel immigration crackdown that has been both lawless and ineffective, and the sudden launching of a war without UN sanction, congressional consultation, or any clear strategy. And so I was surprised to hear Jeff Bezos, the owner of the Washington Post, an obviously intelligent and accomplished businessman, say this week, "I think he is more mature, more disciplined version of himself than he was in his first term." Trump's first term was more disciplined, but not because he was disciplined, but because he was constrained. He often deferred, however grudgingly, to the Republican establishment and national security elites. His early legislative agenda was shaped by House Speaker Paul Ryan and executed by Chief of Staff Rince Priebus. Top economic advisor Gary Cohn repeatedly talked him out of the global tariff hikes he had long wanted. The generals around him urged caution on Iran, support for NATO, and arms for the Ukraine. The lesson Trump drew from that first term, however, was not that expertise mattered. It was that the experts were not loyal enough. After the January 6, 2021 attack, many of his senior officials distanced themselves from him. Some denounced him. So this time he has surrounded himself with people whose chief qualification is fealty. The less distinguished the resume, the better. Such people owe everything to him. Process has given way to impulse, procedure to instinct, government to gut. But the starkest difference between Trump 1.0 and Trump 2.0 is not the policy. It is enrichment. Its scale, its brazenness, its open contempt for restraint. Earlier this week, the acting attorney general announced that the Justice Department would grant Trump, his family, and his businesses immunity from all audits and investigations for any past tax-related misconduct, and the announcement claims it lasts, quote, forever. The week before, Trump disclosed that his stock portfolio had executed about 3,700 trades in the first quarter alone, many following a suspiciously convenient pattern. A stock bought before a government action or statement that benefited it. On January 6th of this year, for example, the Trump portfolio bought $500,000 of NVIDIA stock. A week later, NVIDIA received U.S. clearance to sell its H200 chips to China. That was not all. This week, the Commerce Department announced an investment in a quantum computing company in which a member of the Trump family holds interests. And don't forget the $500 million UAE investment in a Trump family crypto venture, the $2 billion UAE investment using that company's stablecoin, the flurry of new Trump Organization real estate deals, or the drone company in which the Trump family invested, and that later received a Pentagon contract. One number says it all. Reuters calculates that from the first half of 2024 to the first half of 2025, the Trump Organization's income rose from $51 million to $864 million. This does suggest discipline, a relentless discipline devoted to monetizing the presidency. The Trump Organization has maintained that Trump himself, his family, and the organization don't have any role in directing or influencing specific investments. The deeper question is why this is possible and why it has produced so little resistance. Scholars of corruption have long assumed that in advanced democracies, graft becomes subtle and institutional. Campaign donations, lobbying networks, consulting contracts. Trump has taken the elaborate machinery of an advanced industrial state and used it to accelerate something far cruder, old-fashioned personal grift. The wider public may be troubled, but his MAGA base doesn't seem to be, and it is only constituency that could restrain him. In a hyper-polarized country, corruption is no longer judged as an objective moral failing. It is filtered through tribe. If our side does it, it is either fake news, clever politics, or justified revenge. This reveals a deeper weakness in the American system. The Founding Fathers built a magnificent constitutional framework, but it rested on an assumption that they did not spell out, that public officials would retain some shared commitment to unwritten civic norms. James Madison's design, quote, ambition must be made to counteract ambition, assumed that Congress would jealously guard its powers against the executive. He did not imagine a political party that would surrender its institutional ambition to the personality cult of one man. The legal guardrails are weaker than most Americans realize. The president is largely exempt from standard federal conflict of interest laws. Many of the actions described above would expose even the senior-most cabinet secretary to grave legal peril. For a president, the Supreme Court has decided that the only remedy for official acts is impeachment and two-thirds of the Senate voting for conviction, which in our partisan age requires a civic miracle. The mature response to these travesties is not revenge, but a restoration of the rule of law. After Trump, the urgent task for the American Republic will be to turn norms into statutes, curtail the ethical immunities of the presidency, and find legal ways to ensure that the highest public office in the world can never again become a platform for family business. Our next article is, Trump tried to silence late night hosts. They're mocking him even more. A Washington Post analysis shows hosts are telling more jokes about Trump despite threats by the FCC chair and the president's repeated calls to get them fired. By Chris Hacker, Elaine Izzati, and Emily Yar. May 21st, 2026. As Stephen Colbert prepares for the end of CBS's late night show, the finale airs Thursday night, one theme has been on the minds of other late night hosts. I'm Seth Meyers, NBC's late night host told the crowd gathered at an NBC industry preview event in New York last week, or as the FCC calls me, next. Yes, the president tried to get me canceled over the last 6 months. That's one way to look at it. ABC's Jimmy Kimmel said at a network event last week. Another way is you could also say I've generated unparalleled engagement across a variety of platforms. President Donald Trump has long been critical of the late-night comedy shows that roast him daily, but his second term has been marked by his hostility toward late-night comics and his administration taking action against the networks that carry the shows. In some cases, networks made programming decisions that carried suspicions of political interference. So how the late-night hosts reacted? Not by relenting in their skewering of Trump, his administration, or his policies. In fact, they've turned up the heat, according to a Washington Post analysis of six late-night comedy shows critical of the president. Since Election Day, Trump has remained the most frequently mentioned individual, and hosts have continued satirizing and critiquing Trump over his policies, scandals, and legal troubles. And as his second term progressed, Trump has been mentioned more frequently by these late-night hosts, not less. The proportion of late-night material with Trump as the target of the joke has steadily climbed, even amid the administration's threats and criticisms from top officials. Nobody in their right mind cares what out-of-touch woke celebrities in Hollywood say or think. White House spokesman Davis Engel told the Post in response to the findings. And yet this term, Trump has rooted for late-night hosts to get fired and voiced a desire to take credit when they've gone off the air. He did just that when CBS canceled The Late Show last year, a decision the network said was, quote, purely financial, but coincided with parent company Paramount seeking federal sign-off on an $8 billion merger with Skydance. I absolutely love that Colbert got fired, Trump wrote on social media last year. Trump has also predicted repeatedly that Kimmel would be next. And Trump also wrote on social media that if network news and late night shows are almost 100% negative to President Donald J. Trump, MAGA, and the Republican Party, shouldn't their very valuable broadcast licenses be terminated? I say yes. When John Oliver's Last Week Tonight won an Emmy last year, writer Daniel O'Brien said he was sharing the award with all of late-night political comedy, while that is still a type of show that's allowed to exist. The camera happened to pan to Kimmel, who would soon abruptly be pulled off the air after remarks he made after the killing of conservative influencer Charlie Kirk. Brendan Carr, the Trump-selected chair of the Federal Communications Commission, suggested that ABC parent company Disney's broadcast licenses could be jeopardized. We can do this the easy way, or we can do this the hard way, Carr said on a podcast. Later, the FCC said that talk shows were no longer exempt from the equal time rule for political candidates. The Post analyzed the transcripts of more than 400 hours of video clips posted to the YouTube channels of six late-night comedy shows generally critical of Trump since the 2024 election. The Late Show with Stephen Colbert, Jimmy Kimmel Live, The Tonight Show starring Jimmy Fallon, Late Night with Seth Meyers, The Daily Show, and Real Time with Bill Maher. None of these shows responded to the Post's request for comment. The first four of those shows are on broadcast networks, NBC, CBS, and ABC, that more directly fall under the FCC's purview to ensure the public airwaves are being used in the public interest. The commission doesn't issue network licenses, but approves them for affiliates that carry the networks. The last two are on cable channels owned by companies Paramount and Warner Brothers, Discovery, respectively, that have had or will have pending business before federal regulators. Trump saves most of his vitriol for the network host, although he has a hot and cold relationship with Maher and has previously deemed Jon Stewart not very bright and totally overrated. Meanwhile, Trump has praised Fox's more conservative option for late-night comedy, Gutfeld, which airs at the earlier 10 p.m. hour and has more total viewers than the later comedy shows. The Fox program had a far lower share of jokes about Trump, the post-analysis shows. All of these shows rely on topical humor, so it's logical that the President of the United States would be the most frequently mentioned individual in the shows that the Post analyzed. And the dominance of Trump jokes dates back to his first term. Late-night hosts who lean political saw a bump in their ratings as they veered toward mocking Trump and delivering serious monologues about his impact on the world. Back then, some of the comedians also hoped to provoke the president into paying attention to them. Colbert gleefully celebrated when, 6 months after the election, Trump finally responded to his nightly eviscerations by calling Colbert, quote, a no-talent guy. But the pressure on hosts has been markedly different this term. At the start of Trump's second term, the FCC reinstated complaints against three major networks and initiated several actions investigating media companies, including CBS, ABC, and NBC, over the content they aired. The FCC has also started enforcing the equal time rule on entertainment talk shows, maintaining they don't have a blanket exemption because they operate similarly to news programs, a change in a decades-old practice. The agency said that ABC's The View had violated the rule, and in February, Colbert told his audience that he was prevented from airing an interview with a Texas Democrat running in the state Senate's primary over FCC concerns. Carr said at the time, there was no censorship here at all, and CBS simply had to give interviews to his political rivals. Meanwhile, Trump has targeted media companies through several lawsuits filed before he was even sworn in for his second term. ABC settled one lawsuit for $15 million. CBS owner Paramount, in the midst of a merger, settled another Trump lawsuit for $16 million in July. I believe this kind of complicated financial settlement with a sitting government official has a technical name in legal circles. It's Big Fat Bribe, Colbert joked on air. A few days later, CBS announced Colbert and the entire Late Show franchise would be canceled, surprising Colbert and the show's staff. The network said it was not related in any way to the show's performance content or other matters happening at Paramount. The cancellation didn't affect Colbert's joke output. The Post analysis found that even after CBS canceled the Late Show, Colbert continued to criticize the president and his administration. Quote, now admittedly, the idea of paying $1 billion to obey Donald Trump seems a little steep, Colbert joked on January 2nd about the cost of for nations to secure a permanent seat on Trump's board of peace. After all, CBS got to do it for just $16 million. Meanwhile, Kimmel was taken off the air for about a week by ABC after his curt comments, sparking concerns about free speech and bowing to government pressure. Senator Ted Cruz of Texas labeled Carr's comments about the most host dangerous as hell. Customers called for boycotts of Disney, and hundreds of celebrities signed a letter saying Kimmel was taken off the air after our government threatened a private company with retaliation, calling it, quote, a dark moment for freedom of speech. Kimmel attracted the ire of President last month for a parody of the White House Correspondents' Dinner that aired a few days before the event. In it, he said that Melania Trump had a, quote, glow like an expectant widow. After a gunman tried to storm the dinner, Cole Thomas Allen was arrested and charged with attempted assassination, the First Lady released a statement criticizing what she called Kimmel's hateful and violent rhetoric. The president once again called on Disney and ABC to fire the host. Kimmel later said he was making a joke about the couple's age gap and noted his history of advocacy against gun violence. The Post analysis found that late-night hosts joked about a variety of themes, but some specific news items dominated their material. In particular, the show is focused on the controversy surrounding the Jeffrey Epstein files, the Iran war, Trump's tariffs, and the president's many construction projects. If you were wondering how bad these Epstein files are for Trump, turns out they're invade Venezuela bad, Kimmel said on January 5th. Trump had a long-standing relationship with Epstein, and they had a falling out in the mid-2000s. Epstein would later be charged with sex crimes. Authorities have not accused Trump of participating in Epstein's criminal conduct. On March 26, Myers took a dig at Trump's White House remodeling efforts. Quote, during today's cabinet meeting, President Trump complained that you can't find gold paint that looks like real gold. Oh yeah, buddy, we noticed. And on April 10th of last year, Fallon's monologue included a bit about Trump pausing his tariffs. Quote, I read that actually he did it because he was afraid that it would lead to a depression. Yeah, but Trump said that if we do have a depression, it'll be greater than the Great Depression. It'll be the greatest depression. The Great Depression is also what Trump calls his spot on the couch. Chris Radio needs your feedback. We welcome your suggestions and questions about our programming and any other topics you would like to hear. 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Thank you for listening. Our next article is White House resisted letting doctor with Ebola return to the U.S. The administration's reluctance to bring an infected American back to U.S. soil marked a sharp contrast with the 2014 West Africa Ebola outbreak. By Lena Sun and Lauren Weber, May 20th, 2026. The White House resisted allowing an American doctor exposed to Ebola while working in the Democratic Republic of Congo to return to the United States, according to five people familiar with the Ebola response who spoke on the condition of anonymity to share internal discussions, delaying the evacuation and care of Peter Stafford, who was ultimately transported to Germany. Infectious disease physicians who have cared for Ebola patients say the mainstay of treatment is early recognition of infection coupled with effective isolation and advanced supportive care because an infection can progress within days to multi-organ failure. Around the time that Stafford was transported, the wife and children of another missionary doctor from the same group returned to the United States, according to the head of the missionary group and a CDC official. Centers for Disease Control and Prevention medical experts assessed the family twice before clearing the family of physician Patrick LaRochelle to return. Authorities at the U.S. Port of Entry and State Health Department officials' risk assessment also determined they had not been exposed to a high-risk patient with Ebola symptoms, according to a CDC official and an individual familiar with the situation who spoke on the condition of anonymity to discuss the response. La Rochelle is asymptomatic, according to a statement from the missionary group. The administration's reluctance to bring an infected American back to U.S. soil marked a sharp contrast with the 2014 West Africa Ebola outbreak, when the first two American patients were evacuated to Atlanta for treatment. Donald Trump harshly criticized the move at the time, and individuals familiar with the current response say the optics of bringing a possible Ebola patient into the country remain a major concern inside the White House. How incompetent are our leaders allowing these Ebola-infected people to come into our country with all the problems and danger entailed? Trump posted on Twitter in 2014. White House spokesperson Kush Desai pushed back on the assertion that the White House did not want Stafford in the United States. This is absolutely false, and another reason why the Washington Post is no longer worth the paper it's printed on, he wrote in an email. The Trump administration's top and only concern is ensuring the health and safety of American citizens. The Charité Hospital of Germany is internationally recognized as one of the best facilities in the world for the treatment and containment of viral diseases like Ebola, on a par with leading facilities here in the United States. Satish Pillai, the CDC official managing the agency's Ebola response, told reporters Tuesday that, quote, The key issue here is ensuring the treatment is initiated rapidly and appropriately, and the initial location being Germany, given the proximity and the access to the highest levels of care. When asked Wednesday in a press briefing if the White House had made the decision to not bring Americans back to the U.S., he said, "The plan for these individuals that have moved were made based on the conditions on the ground. They need to rapidly mobilize, as you know, that this was a very rapid set of circumstances that unfolded over the weekend. This is what the situation was, and this is how we responded as quickly as we could," Pillai said. He also noted Stafford is in stable condition, and the risk to the United States remains low. Naheed Bhadelia, an infectious disease physician who has cared for Ebola patients in multiple deployments to outbreaks, said early treatment is vital. Ebola virus disease is a severe infection which can, within a matter of days, progress to shock, multi-organ failure, and require advanced supportive care, which includes support for your kidneys, for your heart, for your lungs, and, in addition to that, to be able to access promising medical countermeasures, which there aren't many for this, said Bhadelia, director of Boston University's Center on Emerging Infectious Diseases. "Those will be the reasons to bring someone who has confirmed infection to care quickly," said Bhadelia, who was not involved in the decision. After the West Africa Ebola epidemic, the United States established facilities to treat dangerous pathogens, including Ebola. There are 13 regional emerging special pathogen treatment centers across the U.S. and 3 hospital systems with special biocontaminant units that have cared for multiple patients with Ebola and several other hemorrhagic fevers, he said. "The United States has the capacity to bring back and care for not just the sick patient, but also those who are considered at high risk. I don't think Germany is necessarily a lower standard of care. It's just a slap in the face for us to say that we don't have that capacity when we excel at this," she said. The Ebola outbreak has been linked to nearly 600 suspected cases and 139 deaths in the Democratic Republic of Congo, and cases are expected to continue to rise. Ebola is spread only when a person has symptoms through contact with infected blood or bodily fluids or contaminated items such as clothing or bedding. It does not spread before symptoms appear or through water or air, according to the World Health Organization and the CDC. In rare instances, it can be spread through oral, vaginal, or anal sex because it can be in the semen of a person who has recovered from the Ebola disease. Stafford, a 39-year-old physician working in Congo for Serge Global Inc., a Christian missionary nonprofit, has been working as the only surgeon at a hospital serving a remote area of Congo when he began feeling sick Saturday, according to the group's executive director. By the time he was transported, he could not walk without assistance and was suffering from fever and nausea. U.S. officials said Friday they were closely monitoring reports of the Ebola outbreak in Congo. On Sunday, after a news briefing for the media, the CDC learned that Stafford had tested positive for the Bundibugyo virus. That Ebola strain has no approved vaccine or treatment and has a fatality rate of 25% to 50%. On Sunday evening, the CDC issued a statement saying it was supporting interagency partners who are actively coordinating the safe withdrawal of a small number of Americans who are directly affected by this outbreak. It's unclear when U.S. officials first learned Stafford had been exposed, as discussions took place among U.S. officials about how to evacuate him. The CDC and the Administration for Strategic Preparedness and Response advocated that he be evacuated to the United States, according to individuals familiar with the response. They said Stafford could receive the highest standard of care at special facilities with biocontaminant units, such as at the Nebraska Biocontaminant Unit, run by the Nebraska Medicine and the University of Nebraska Medical Center, or Emory University Hospital's Serious Communicable Diseases Unit, the individual said. Both have been involved with handling patients from the hantavirus outbreak tied to a cruise ship. The resulting back and forth delayed Stafford's evacuation and treatment because they would not allow him to be transported to the United States, said one individual familiar with the response. The president and his people did not want him back in the United States, another individual said. Desai contested the assertions. He said Trump has consistently taken great risks to ensure Americans exposed to deadly and contagious diseases are safely back home. From quickly evacuating diplomats from China at the outset of the COVID-19 pandemic to more recent repatriating the Americans who were exposed to the recent Andes virus outbreak. He added, quote, the idea that the White House was concerned of bringing a sick American back home to receive the best care standard would somehow be poor optics is not only false, but nonsensical. The most appropriate location for Stafford would have been the Nebraska Biochem Unit, according to two people familiar with the response. But officials did not want to separate Stafford from his wife and children, who would also need to be quarantined at a separate facility at the University of Nebraska Medical Center. The quarantine facility only has 20 beds. 18 of them are occupied by passengers who were potentially exposed to the hantavirus outbreak linked to the expedition ship. Two passengers who had previously been at Emory have been transferred to Nebraska, according to a person familiar with the response. Stafford could not be immediately evacuated from eastern Congo. He was in a remote area at least 2 hours away from the airport in Bunia, the capital of Ituri province, the epicenter of the outbreak, according to one person. Matt Allison, the executive director of Surge, told the Post on Tuesday that Stafford had to take multiple flights, including at one point being transferred in a specialized contaminant tube. As long as God wills. Serge also said that the physician La Rochelle, 46, was determined to have a potential Ebola exposure to a patient who later died. His wife Anna works as a nurse practitioner in the area, but was terminated by authorities to not have come in contact with any suspected Ebola cases, two federal officials familiar with the response told the Post. Allison said the CDC concluded Anna La Rochelle and her kids were not around patients with Ebola or people that had any symptoms of Ebola. And so, out of an abundance of caution, we will ask you to actively monitor from your departure, but we are not concerned about exposure. He noted they are undergoing daily monitoring for symptoms. La Rochelle had been working for the group in the area as a team lead since 2018, according to a post on the Surge website. They hope to work in the Congo as long as God wills and love being part of the Surge team on mission for God's glory. Stafford's wife, Rebecca, who is also a physician, was separately exposed to Ebola by a pregnant woman getting an ultrasound who later died. Allison said the 38-year-old was isolating with her four children ages 1 to 7. Rebecca Stafford, her four children, and Patrick LaRochelle have left Congo and are en route to other locations where they can be monitored in close proximity to expert care if needed. The organization did not immediately respond to a request for comment regarding the Stafford's care. Our next article is, Pope elevates AI ethics to a religious imperative with first encyclical. In Magnifica Humanitas, he fires a broadside against AI companies, warning of the technology's dangers in the same way Pope Francis did about climate change. May 25, 2025, by Anthony Faiola, Michelle Borstein, Garrett Van Vink, and Stefano Petrelli. In his first encyclical, Pope Leo XIV put forth a defense of human dignity in an era of AI, delivering a far-ranging treatise on the morality of technology that included a dramatic plea for guardrails to ensure that artificial intelligence eases, rather than exacerbates, inequality and poverty. Leo urged that AI be used to improve conditions for workers, and he called for limiting the power of technology companies over the vast computing resources that could reshape how human beings live. As he addressed social ills related to technology, Leo also delivered an apology for the Holy See's complicity in the slave trade. Previous popes have apologized for the historical role of Christians in slavery, but Leo drew a connection to the papacy itself, writing of its, quote, past complicity and blindness in the face of the injustice of slavery and asking for pardon. An encyclical is among the highest forms of papal documents, and Leo's first, his most important writing to date, positions AI as the catalyst of a new kind of industrial revolution, a cognitive one that already has begun to redefine how the world works, lives, plays, loves, and wages war. The document sets a clear tone for Leo's early papacy, elevating the ethics of AI to a religious imperative in the same way Pope Francis did with the fight against climate change a decade ago. In the encyclical, called Magnifica Humanitas, or Magnificent Humanity, the tech-savvy, U.S.-born pontiff makes a resounding defense of pacifism and urges humanity to embrace its limitations rather than pursue single-mindedly to overcome them. Leo has emphasized AI since he became Pope, and the new document also warns of the risks of control over humankind's digital space shifting to the for-profit corporations of Silicon Valley and away from governments. As with every major technological shift, AI tends to amplify the power of those who already possess economic resources, expertise, and access to data, Leo writes. In light of the common good and the universal destination of goods, this raises concerns, since small but highly influential groups can shape information and consumption patterns, influence democratic processes, and steer economic dynamics to their own advantage, undermining social justice and solidarity among peoples. Though released Monday, the encyclical was signed May 15th, a nod to a historic document penned by his papal namesake, Leo XIII, in 1891. The dramatic unveiling of the new encyclical overshadowed the document itself in some ways. In an unprecedented move, Leo personally presided over its presentation and sat on a panel at the Vatican with not only leading theologians, but also Christopher Ola, 33, the billionaire co-founder of top AI company Anthropic. In formulating the document, Leo said he had listened to scientists, engineers, and political leaders, as well as parents and teachers concerned for the future of younger generations. He spoke worryingly of biased algorithms that can block access to healthcare and employment, and sounded an alarm over increasingly autonomous weapon systems practically beyond any human reach to govern them effectively. The decision to invite Olaf fueled criticism ahead of the encyclical's release that the Vatican was tacitly lending its seal of approval to a tech juggernaut and dancing with the very digital devil that Magnifica Humanitas purports to warn the world against. Speaking while seated not far from the Pope, Ola conceded that plans operate on interests often at odds with the common good and portrayed the Vatican's involvement as necessary. Quote, "We need to inform critics who will tell the labs when we are failing," he said. "We need moral voices that the incentives cannot bend." Despite concerns of a Vatican whitewash, the encyclical fired a broadside at tech giants and their vast control over AI and how it's developed. Tech companies have pushed the White House to oppose regulation, but Leo, like his predecessor Francis, forcefully argues in favor of such guardrails. He then goes further, calling for a moral reassessment of powerful tech platforms and a concentration of computing resources in the hands of private corporations and billionaires. That dynamic, Leo said, risks AI's benefits and harms being distributed unfairly, as well as massive environmental damage from energy-gobbling data centers. The document couples the computational mind of a Pope who holds a mathematics degree from Villanova University with the values of his Augustinian roots. Leo proffers a cajoling, even quaint argument. In an age of technological disruptors and a pursuit of limitless wealth and power by nations and individuals, the nonstop race for more, better, and faster may undermine the fundamental, messy beauty of being human. Leo frames the document as scripture come to life. Humanity, he writes, has a choice between two biblical stories. One, the Tower of Babel, in which humans try to ensure their dominance over everything and build to the sky. The other, of the Israelites' reconstruction of Jerusalem, which begins with fasting and prayer and emphasizes shared work and community. The primary choice is not between a yes or no to technology, but rather between constructing Babel or rebuilding Jerusalem, between a power that claims to dominate the heavens and a people who

considering war more impersonal. On the heels of President Donald Trump's high-profile verbal attacks on Leo, and the Pope's stoic but unbowed response, some verses in the encyclical's chapter focusing on the nature of modern power easily could be interpreted as criticism of the White House. This is especially so when Leo expands on his recent assertions that God does not justify war. That phrasing could also be interpreted as criticism of the Israel Defense Forces, the Ukrainian Armed Forces, and other militaries that have begun using AI to target their enemies in bombing and assassination campaigns. Some experts cautioned against interpreting the encyclical, a document by the leader of the world's 1.4 billion Catholics that is intended to be read and reinterpreted for centuries, as part of a feud between the American Pope and the American president. I think the danger for an American audience is funneling everything solely down to some kind of drama between Trump and Leo. Anna Rowlands, a British theologian who was among the encyclical's presenters, said in an interview, "Certainly there would be questions that can be asked for the U.S. when you read that section on power, but there are questions for other global leaders as well, and also for the tech industry itself." The encyclical, a papal letter to the faithful and all people of goodwill, was portrayed by the Pope as a corollary to the 1891 encyclical issued by Leo XIII called Rerum Novarum, or Of New Things, which addressed questions of human dignity during the great leaps of the Industrial Revolution and laid the groundwork for the modern Catholic Church's advocacy for the poor and for labor rights. "The core spiritual challenge now," Leo writes, "is the dehumanization of human beings by flattening their differences, reducing them to data and performance, turning them into means, working endlessly to perfect them. Building for the common good means accepting the limits and weakness of humanity without considering them an error to be corrected," he writes. Charles Camosi, a moral theologian at Catholic University and co-author of A Brief Backing Anthropic, in a recent tug of war with the Pentagon over how the military can use its technology, said Leo was meeting a moment. Quotes, "It seems to me Leo may be have elected as Pope in part to marshal a Catholic response that's going to be analogous to our response to the Industrial Revolution," Camosi said. "So many people are searching around for kind of ways to make sense of what's happening here, and religious institutions and traditions have some of that, like at our fingertips, to say this isn't the first industrial technical revolution we've lived through. You know, here's how we responded with Catholic social teaching in the past." Inviting an Anthropic executive to participate in the document's presentation at the Vatican sent its own set of signals. The company positions itself as more aware of the risks of AI technology than its competitors and has invited religious leaders, including Catholics, to advise on how to develop AI that acts ethically in a diverse range of situations. The text of the encyclical also suggests influence from Anthropic. In a section describing why AI technology is unpredictable, it notes that programmers don't directly code AI software, but instead create a scaffolding upon which AI grows. That's the same language Anthropic has used to describe its technology. "It makes me nervous," Paolo Carosa, a law professor at the Catholic University of Notre Dame, who works on ethical issues as chair of the Meta Oversight Board, said of a partnership that could whitewash an industry long resistant to oversight. "I have no doubt the frontier AI companies would love to co-opt religious communities to bring an ethical imprimatur to their work." The Reverend Andrea Ciucci, Chancellor of the Pontifical Academy for Life in Rome, pushed back against the criticism. "Those who create the technology also have to bear responsibility," Ciucci said, "so we need to talk to them." Prominent tech leaders have ridiculed those who call for stricter regulation of AI or for a slowdown in technological advancement as decelerationists or doomers. The tech mogul Peter Thiel, for instance, has said, "In the 21st century, the Antichrist is a Luddite." Leo counters these voices directly,
arguing that asking for caution in how AI is developed does not mean a

0: opposing progress in general. Human society must develop strong legal frameworks and oversight of AI before it is allowed to advance further, he says. He explores technology's tendency to create new addictions as platforms vie to capture users' time and attention, and he develops into other ills, including human trafficking, often extracting mea culpa for the Holy See's historical role in slavery that some experts called more specific on the Vatican's institutional complicity than apologies by past popes. Already in the early modern period, the Apostolic See of Rome, responding to requests from sovereigns, intervened several times in order to regulate and legitimize forms of subjugation and, in certain cases, the enslavement of, quote, infidels, Leo writes. It was only in the 19th century that a formal, absolute, and universal condemnation of slavery was clearly articulated, notably under Pope Leo XIII. He calls such actions a wound in Christian memory, writing, "It is impossible not to feel deep sorrow when contemplating the immense suffering and humiliation endured by so many." Leo adds, "For this, in the name of the Church, I sincerely ask for pardon." The words of a pope do not hold the same weight as they did in generations and centuries past, but the documents come that Leo, now a year into his papacy, is increasingly embraced globally as among the world's most influential defenders of human dignity and peace. That's all the time we have from the Washington Post. I'm your reader, Joe Whiting, broadcasting from the Chicago White House. This is Chris Radio, your information station. Thanks for listening.
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Welcome back to An Hour of Short Stories. I'm your host, John Pritchett. Our program today features two women authors who were, in fact, contemporaries. The works of American Angelica Gibbs appeared often on the pages of The New Yorker, while many of P.D. James' crime stories are now available on DVD. Angelica Gibbs was a frequent contributor to The New Yorker, with stories appearing from 1938 to 1945. Today's short story, entitled The Test, was published in The New Yorker 15 June 1940. It will be